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1: The screwworm fly is detected in Texas decades after the cattle threat was largely eradicated in the U.S.
2: The U.S. Department of Agriculture confirmed Wednesday that the New World screwworm fly has reached South Texas, the first time in decades that the parasite with flesh-eating larvae has threatened the nation's cattle industry, and only the third time it's appeared in the U.S. in that time. Agriculture Secretary Brooke Rollins said the case was in a three-week-old calf in La Pryor, Texas, about 50 miles from the Mexico border. Rollins said there have been no other detections of the fly in the U.S. Bernie Bennett reporting.
1: Chinese humanoid robots are making waves with their ability to do backflips, direct traffic, and even make coffee. As such robots become more advanced, Chinese companies are looking for ways to profit from them. The government helps support their development, and startups say they have thousands of orders from both public and private companies looking to deploy them as China grapples with an aging population. Breaking news, townhall.com. A British actor known for his suave, smooth voice has passed away.
3: British actor Anthony Head was known for his TV role as Rupert Giles, the watcher who guided Buffy the Vampire Slayer. He was also a villainous ex-husband on Ted Lasso, the Prime Minister in Little Britain, and Uther Pendragon on BBC's Merlin.
4: How do you expect anyone to fear a king who does not know his own mind?
3: Head's career spanned five decades. After training at the London Academy of Music and Dramatic Art in the 1970s, he appeared in West End and major British stage productions. In a statement, his daughters Daisy and Emily Head say he died at age 72 of complications from pneumonia. I'm Jennifer King.
1: Anthropic is proposing that top AI companies coordinate a way to pause the development of advanced AI systems if they become too dangerous. The company behind the Claude chatbot says the technology is improving so quickly that there's a risk humans could lose control. More on these stories at Town Hall.
5: 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Now, thanks for joining me today.
6: Thanks for having me, Sean.
5: Now, for someone that needs to move quickly or something like a job transfer, well, what steps can you take to make sure that their home gets sold fast and for the most money?
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5: All right. Thanks for keeping us up to date. 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
11: Larry Elder here, the sage from South Central, the prince of Pico Union, the czar of common sense, the great Eldersky, Don Lorenzo. Welcome to the program. No victor crests allowed because we've got a country to save. 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
11: 888-971-SAGE, 888-971-7243. I am Larry Elder. We are Salem News Channel. New York Times publishes a bombshell article after interviewing several ex-girlfriends of Graham Plattner. Will Democrats still stand by this main candidate for Senate? The vote count continues for governor in California and for mayor of Los Angeles. Is it possible that neither Steve Hilton nor Spencer Pratt will make it to the general? Left-wing journalist claims the only experience Pete Hegseth, Secretary of War, has is being a talk show host. The man is a decorated combat vet, but hey, details. The Medicaid fraud in Ohio is massive. Secretary of State Marco Rubio squares off with several Democrat lawmakers. Treasury Secretary Scott Bessent squares off with several Democrat lawmakers. DHS Secretary Mark Wayne Mullen confronts a Democrat House member for slandering his word, DHS and ICE agents. Representative Rashida Tlaib appears to get teary-eyed and offended when called a terrorist sympathizer. But hasn't she earned that description? All of this and more, 888-971-SAGE, 888-971-7243. Dissent, of course, is welcome. Before we get into

0: to the New York Times article about Graham Plattner having interviewed several ex-girlfriends. We haven't discussed in a deep way Iran in a few days. The outgoing head of the Israeli intelligence agency called Mossad, which is the equivalent of our CIA, has retired. And in his retirement ceremony, he doubled down on warning about Iran's nuclear program. Here's what he said. Quote, I promised Iran would never obtain a nuclear weapon. Today, as the Iranian regime stands at its weakest, most battered, and most challenged moment, this is the time to finish the job and exact a price from a regime that has inscribed in our destruction on its flag. We are at the peak of a historic and decisive campaign. I continue to believe, he said, that regime change in Iran is both possible and achievable. This is a realistic objective that will require persistence, a steady hand, and a full commitment to the mission. It is our obligation, he says, to future generations, and it must remain our top priority, end of quote. That's the retired head of Israeli Mossad. Victor Davis Hanson wrote a very long article about Iran and what their expectations are and how they are approaching this war. And he's not said anything that we haven't already talked about. He said Iran is highly unlikely to abandon its pursuit of a bomb unit voluntarily, that they perceive negotiations as a weakness and as a stalling tactic. They've survived 50 years through killing its citizens, its terrorist proxies, and understanding global politics and the national politics of its adversaries, especially here in the United States. I'll get to that in a second. Understanding the politics of its adversaries. He says they view Europe and the United States not as nations, but as various different governments and administrations that can be manipulated and can be outlasted. And any kind of outreach they perceive as weakness to be exploited, not as kindness to be reciprocated. Remember what Obama said when he came in? If we extend our hand open and not a clenched fist, expecting our adversaries to respond in kind, this is the kind of naivete that at least half the country is driven by. And he says that when you consider what we've done to Iran, sinking their navy, destroying their air force, severely diminishing their ability to launch drones, what we've done has been unprecedented. 13 lives lost compared to past conflicts that have gone on for years and years where thousands of Americans have lost their lives. So we now have a couple of choices. We could end the war with some sort of deal, which the president seems to be suggesting, and then he doesn't suggest it, then he seems to be suggesting it. Or we could inflict far more damage on Iran, hoping that at some point we get a real deal where they really renounce their plan for a nuclear bomb, really allow people to inspect it, really announce their plan for intercontinental ballistic missiles, really announce their support for terror, and hoping that having done that, the conditions will be there for the Iranian people to rise up and take back their government. I've got a lot of email from people talking about the movie Pressure that I was able to get a screener of before they had their official release, and telling me that it's a wonderful film, that I could not have recommended it more highly, and they're happy that I did. And the film, if you haven't seen it, I urge you to see it. It's about the 72 hours before D-Day and all the pressure, which is why it's called Pressure, that the Supreme Allied Commander Dwight Eisenhower was under, as was the meteorologist on whom he relied to give him a report on the weather right before D-Day. It's called Pressure. The man chain-smoked. You saw the stress he went through. And I was thinking, imagine the stress this man would have been under had he known that half the country wanted him to lose. Half the country wanted our enemies to win. Half the country considered him to be a warmonger. Half the country did not appreciate why we were going to war. Imagine that. So I went back to look at the polling data around the time of World War II to find out how Americans felt. And before Pearl Harbor, overwhelmingly Americans did not want to get involved because of the Great Depression, because of World War I. The feeling is, by a lot of people, had we not intervened in World War I, there would have been a negotiated settlement. There would not have been a Treaty of Versailles, which punished Germany severely, would not have wrecked the German economy the way it did, would not have given the conditions for a rise to a tyrant like Adolf Hitler. So for all these reasons, the feeling was that their war, we're going to stay out of it. Even after Germany invaded Poland, only 16% supported sending an army and navy to fight Germany. Just 8% to 10% supported declaring war. That changed overnight after Pearl Harbor. Gallup poll conducted December 12th through the 17th, 1941, 97% approval for Congress declaring war on Japan. Only 2% disapproved. With the people believing that Germany was a longer term threat. Now, the question is, throughout the long 4 years of our participation in the war, started 2 years earlier, did public opinion change? Did public opinion waver? It did not. It stayed high, despite all the sacrifices people made, despite the shortages, rationing, war bonds. It stayed high. Iran's biggest weapon is not the Strait of Hormuz. The biggest weapon is half the country and much of Congress and even a handful of Republicans that do not appreciate the threat that we're facing. They hate the commander-in-chief so much that they're willing to allow a country that has for 50 years vowed to destroy us, for 50 years has funded terror proxies, has killed hundreds of, if not thousands of soldiers with their IED manufacturing and development, wounded tens of thousands of American soldiers. And I ask people, what would these people do who have no problem with slaughtering 30 or 40,000 of their own in cold blood, as they recently did? No problem getting boys as young as 12 years old plastic keys around their necks during the Iran-Iraq war to clear mines by walking on foot ahead of soldiers and tanks. Tens of thousands of young boys blown up, hundreds of thousands injured. Imagine what a regime like that would do and could do if they had a nuclear bomb. Imagine how World War II would have gone if half the country was calling FDR a fascist and a Nazi and a tyrant and a dictator and felt that the cause for war was not valid. That's how half this country feels, and don't think the Ayatollahs don't know that. Of course they know it. They watch CNN. They watch BS Now. They read the New York Times. They know what people are calling Donald Trump, and they feel all they have to do is wait him out. Wait till the midterms, or if he survives the midterms and the Republicans remain in charge of the House and the Senate, well, we'll just wait him out and we'll get another president like Obama or like Joe Biden, and we'll do a deal and keep developing the bomb. I'm Larry Ogan. 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
2: 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I am Larry Elder. We are Salem News Channel. Kids with a mom or dad in prison can often feel lonely. This is our last week for Angel Tree Camp. They can feel sad. They can feel forgotten. Without the right support, children of prisoners may end up going down the same road as did their parents and land in prison as well. This is why this is so important. We can break that cycle of crime by sending a child for a life-changing week at an Angel Tree Camp. I've told you I've been to two. I've seen the differences from the first day to the last day. They don't want to leave. And they really do enjoy the food. Go to my website, LarryElder.com. You'll see the Angel Tree Camp banner at the very top. Or you can phone your gift. 888-28-5855. Now, you've heard my appeals. Maybe you can't spend $200 right now. That's how much it takes to send one kid. But your gift in any amount, 5, 10, 22, 27, 50, whatever you can give right now, combined with other listeners' gift, each time we hit $200, another life will be changed. You'll be blessing kids like these who are asked, what's the best part of Angel Tree Camp?
3: Horseback riding ride, balloon animals, and yeah, we go fishing, and then we go to archery. We need to go BB gun aiming. We go to the animal. It's a little mini zoo that you get to pet chickens and goats. First day, we went swimming, and we had lunch, breakfast, and then dinner.
2: 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Mary is in Wyoming. Mary on the Larry Elder Show. Thank you so much for calling.
4: Good afternoon, Larry. Thank you for taking my call.
2: My pleasure.
4: I'm a little frustrated because I don't understand why Trump can't pass an executive order for the next 120 days to sell the U.S. oil to us citizens for $2.25 a gallon. Venezuelan and Iran had been selling their oil to Russia and China below global price, and there were no consequences. U.S. oil companies are making a killing. They're not taking the hit like us citizens are. So what incentive do they have to return the price to $2.25 an hour? I mean, a gallon.
2: Right. Well, Mary, thank you for calling. I get what you're saying, but I think the more sensible thing to do is what the president has been doing, which is he signed, by the way, a bunch of executive orders, including one shortly after he became President 2.0, an emergency order declaring our energy to be a national emergency and demanding, for example, places like California to drill offshore and to drill on federal lands, which is why before the war started, the price of gasoline had reached a five-year low. So I think the more sensible thing is to just encourage more and more drill, baby, drill, which is, I think, what he's doing. And again, this is going to be short term. As soon as there's some sort of resolution, the gas prices will fall down dramatically. Every time there appeared to be some sort of resolution, the price of oil would go down 10, 15, almost 20%. So this is temporary. But I don't think the way of solving it is to compel oil and gas producers to sell oil at a loss. I think the idea is to generate more supply and, of course, to win this war. Let's go back to what President Trump said at one point. He talked about unconditional surrender. Sounds good to me. And if that means that we're going to be at war longer than the president thought, longer than the American people have patience for, I think it's his job to explain to the American people why this is in the national security, not just of America, but of the world. And again, the failure for half the country to appreciate this is exactly why the Iranians believe they're winning. And their definition of winning is not our definition of winning. Their definition of winning is, can we survive another day? Doesn't matter how many people are killed. Doesn't matter what the inflation is. Doesn't matter how much unemployment it is. Doesn't matter cutting off the internet and shutting down businesses. They couldn't care less. All they want to do is remain in power so that they can outweigh an administration like Trump, outweigh the Congress, hope that the Democrats get control of the House and of the Senate, and put enormous pressure on President Trump to do what the Iranians want, which is to have some sort of stupid deal that they have no intention whatsoever complying with, that they're going to cheat once the ink is even before the ink is dry, and then hope that they get another Biden or another Obama, sign some sort of stupid deal that, by the way, the architect of that deal, Ben Rhodes, still goes on TV and brags about it. So they've learned nothing. They know nothing. They've learned nothing. And I think I told you this during the time he was interviewed by the New York Times after doing this deal. Don't ask me why he interviewed with the New York Times. Don't ask me why he said this, but he did. He said, I sold this deal, Ben Rhodes did, his deputy national security advisor. I sold this deal by giving you a false narrative, a narrative he admitted was false. There was this big battle between the moderate Ayatollahs and the hardliner Ayatollahs, and if we want to give more power to the moderates, we need to do this deal. He said, there's no moderate Ayatollahs. He said the reason he was able to sell this is because newspapers at the time were firing a bunch of veterans to save money. And he said, so their entire foreign policy veteran reporters are no longer there. The average reporter, I'm paraphrasing, but this is pretty much what he said, the average reporter covering foreign policy is 27 years old, quote, and they know nothing, close quote. That's what Ben Rhodes said. You know what his background is? People talking about the background of the deputy national, the director of national intelligence, Donald Trump's proposed candidates. His background was not in government, not in intelligence, not in the military, not in national security. He was a fine arts major, and he wrote novels. How and why he ended up being the deputy national security advisor is beyond me, but that's his background. He was able to craft this narrative that there's this big battle. Now, when the article came out, Republicans, of course, were hopping mad, and they demanded that he appear before Congress and testify. The Obama administration refused to make him available, and the whole thing went away. And here he is on television, on BS Now, and on CNN, bragging about the wonderful deal that Donald Trump, quote, tore up. As I said before, Trump tore nothing up. He said we withdrew from it. Iran stayed in the deal for years longer as they were just cheating. That's their game plan. Always will be. I'm Larry Elder.

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9: 888-971-SAGE, 888-971-7243, Larry Elder, Salem News Channel. By the way, I mentioned the polling data, World War II. By 1942, there was virtually no support for a negotiated settlement with Germany. 1944, 2 years later, a Gallup poll showed broad support backing a policy of unconditional surrender. Now, the optimism would ebb and flow. There was more optimism after D-Day than before, but continuously for the entire 4 years, no collapse in support. Home front efforts like rationing, like war bonds, shortages, all of this had no effect on public opinion. They still supported the war. They still supported the commander-in-chief. Imagine how the Ayatollahs would feel if they knew that public opinion supported what Donald Trump was doing to the same degree as it supported what FDR was doing. Imagine how they would react. Imagine how they'd negotiate. Imagine how they would behave. 888-971-SAGE is a number. Brandon is in L.A. Brandon, thanks for calling back. I appreciate it.
10: Yes, how are you doing, Mr. Larry?
9: I'm doing well, sir. How are you doing? How are you feeling?
10: I'm trying to hang in there. I'm trying to hang in there. I'm open to new staff. I'm open to people that are listening. And I'm hoping Larry Elder is reading what Donald Trump tweeted this morning regarding the fraud.
9: I saw it.
10: In California.
9: I saw it.
10: We also had Ron DeSantis post on X regarding the fraud in California. It's very fascinating, listeners. Very, very fascinating. It takes Texas, it takes Florida one day to do the votes.
9: Right.
10: It takes California 37 days. Why is that? It doesn't take a genius.
9: And
10: we know there's fraud.
9: And Brandon, what is it, 800,000 people on the rolls who are dead, who have moved, and they're still getting ballots, mail-in ballots, because by law, every registered vote gets a mail-in ballot. Doesn't mean that there's somebody filling it out and putting it in. We just don't know.
10: That's the problem, Mr. Elder, and that's why I believe in Brandon Gill. Brandon Gill is a very nice representative of Texas.
9: Yes.
10: And he wants that going to the Supreme Court. I want that changed, Mr. Elder. I want that changed. You don't have these lapses. You don't have 37 days.
9: Right.
10: You don't have time to count and calculate and everything and do your scams and do your fraud and do whatever you need to do to fix the vote. That should be illegal, and I can't wait until Gill brings that to the floor.
9: We keep hearing from Democrats that there's no evidence of widespread fraud. If there's no evidence of it, then what are you worried about? Why are you fighting? Why are you fighting same-day voting? Why are you fighting voter ID? Why are you fighting you have to be a citizen to register to vote? Why are you fighting all these things? You claim there's no widespread fraud, so what's the problem?
10: I truly don't understand it, Mr. Elder. I don't understand it. And I think the people, the registered voters, the people who listen to this channel, they don't understand it either. 37 days to count votes? Yeah. Are you kidding me?
9: Ridiculous. I mean, I know we got problems with K-12 math here in California, but you'd think they'd be able to count them before then. There was a commission,
10: yeah,
9: and Trump has mentioned this before.
10: Reading level.
9: That Jimmy
10: grade, Mr. Elder.
9: There was a commission, Trump has mentioned this before, that Jimmy Carter set up. And examined various voting patterns, voting schemes, voting methods, and they said that mail-in balloting voting was the easiest one to commit fraud. This is a panel that was set up by Jimmy Carter.
10: I just don't understand. You're a lot older than me, but I don't get it. I don't understand why this is basic information, Mr. Elder.
9: It is. So Brandon, let's talk about this.
10: I just can't understand.
9: Let's talk about the state of play right now. Last I checked, there still is a pretty sizable gap between Anithya Raman and Spencer Pratt. I know that the mail-in ballots have closed it to some degree, but I think she's so far behind, unless there's massive, massive, massive cheating, I still think he makes it to the general. Is that how you see it?
10: I am hoping, because I am, I'll say it right now, I did do the drop boxes, so mm-hmm. I saw it. But the thing is that I'm trying to finally understand, from any reasonable perspective, I'm trying to understand why there is drops. That makes no sense to me. These things are not dated correctly.
9: Right.
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1: 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I'm listening this morning to NPR Radio, so you don't have to. Talked about three recent Supreme Court rulings. Two of them were 9-0, one was 8-1. But I thought they needed to pack the court because the Supreme Court is corrupt. Betsy is in San Antonio, Texas. Betsy, you're on the Larry Elder Show. Thank you so much for calling.
2: Thank you, Mr. Elder. Thank you. I have something I just want to ask you about. In Texas, we have... I'm sorry, I'm going to go into my room so the... Okay. We have all these Muslim cities popping up, like Galveston and Plano, Texas. And Mr. Elder... not to be naive, but these people are not coming over to assimilate. They're coming to establish a community and then eventually take over, as they have done in other cities in America. So I'm greatly alarmed, not for myself, because I'm not going to live that much longer. I'm 73. But my grandchildren will, and that's why I'm concerned. All these Sharia cities, yep. These no-go zones. Why is President... Governor Abbott, I'm sorry. Mm-hmm. Why isn't Governor Abbott stopping it, or can it be stopped?
1: Well, certainly the immigration can be stopped. The immigration, both legal and illegal, can be stopped. But I agree with you 100%. I feel that a lot of these Muslims, particularly the ones that have recently come over here, have zero interest in assimilating. Their interest is changing our culture to theirs. I mean, look what's going on in Europe, for crying out loud. A growing number of Europeans realize that what they've done through immigration, legal and illegal, has fundamentally altered the culture of their countries, and not for the good. I'll give you an example. In Congress, Rashida Tlaib, she's the Michigan Muslim congresswoman. A Republican from Ohio named Max Milner just called her out, called her a terrorist sympathizer. You know what she called it? An attack on my character. She earned the description, as I will explain in a minute. Number 33.
3: If my colleagues on the other side actually cared about the people of Lebanon, which it's clear they don't, they would cheer on the elimination of these bloodthirsty terrorists. Not advancing meaningless resolutions to denigrate American foreign policy only to embolden them. For decades, Iran has used Hezbollah to project power throughout the Middle East. In the process, Hezbollah has weakened the Lebanese state and repeatedly drawn Lebanon into conflicts that serve Tehran's interests. While I can appreciate the passion for my colleagues on the other side of the aisle, I do not appreciate their lack of education and understanding of what is really going on there. So let us be clear. Hezbollah is a terrorist organization, the gentleman lady from Michigan, and its members are butchers that you like to, you know, hang out with to a certain extent. No nation can be fully sovereign when an armed group operates outside the authority of its elected. Oh, I'm sorry. Are we getting a little emotional?
4: Gentlemen will suspend.
3: Oh, gentlemen will suspend.
5: I couldn't see what you had there.
3: I certainly believe you advocate for them, yes. You advocate for terrorists on a daily basis.
4: The House will be in order.
3: You advocate for a terrorist regime every single day from the Jenny Ledger from Michigan.
4: The House will be in order. The House will be in order.
3: You do associate yourself with them.
4: Colleagues, this is a serious topic. We will debate it respectfully. And deliberately, is the gentlewoman from Michigan making a motion to take down?
6: Yes, Mr. Speaker, I am. That is a direct attack on my character. And please
4: gentleman
6: request
4: from Ohio
6: to strike
4: seated.
6: The words down.
4: Gentleman from Ohio will
6: it
4: be
6: was.
4: Seated. No member is currently recognized for debate. The gentleman from Ohio will be seated.
1: That is a direct attack on my character, she says. And I would throw in Ilhan Omar along with that. From Somalia, one of the most ungrateful immigrants you can imagine. Don't forget the resolution that was passed by the House concerning Rashida Tlaib, who just now said, that's an attack on my character. Whereas the people of Israel, said the resolution, were brutally attacked on October 7, 2023 by Hamas. Whereas Tlaib, within 24 hours of the barbaric attack on Jewish citizens and the state of Israel, the deadliest day for Jews since the Holocaust, defended the brutal rapes, murders, beheadings, and kidnappings by Hamas as, quote, justified resistance, and referred to Israel as the apartheid state. I saw a poll after October 7 about the Muslims in this country and in Europe. A substantial percentage of them supported what Hamas did and felt it was justified. These are people who are living in our country. The resolution talked about her doubling down on the call to violence by describing from the river to the sea, which is exactly in the Hamas charter. She'd routinely referred to Israel as having committed genocide, called Israel apartheid. By the way, as has the mayor of New York, Zohran Mamdani. Now, only around 3% or so of the country is Muslim, as opposed to, what is it, 10, 15% in France? And when a state rep from Ohio was asked, has the Somali community been a net benefit to the state of Ohio? She refused to answer. What's going on here? How many of them are, by the way, on welfare or engaged in welfare cheat? All right. So, Betsy has raised a very legitimate question. To what degree do the Muslims living here want to truly assimilate? Do they appreciate the separation between church and state? Do they appreciate that our rights come from greater, not from government? Do they? Larry Elder here. You know, I think a lot of people just accept pain. 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
8: Larry, today's program is just incredible. Soundbite after soundbite, just amazing. You asked the question is, will people finally say, we've had enough? We've had enough. And I think the problem is that the people who have had enough have already left California. Anyway, I think things look good. It looks good for November. Anyway, fantastic show. Fantastic show.
1: 888-971-SAGE, 888-971-7243. I am Larry Elder, Salem News Channel. Coming up, we're going to talk about the attack against Secretary of State Marco Rubio from these Democrats and how he handled himself. One of the reasons Donald Trump has chosen the people he's chosen for his cabinet is for their ability to articulate and to defend themselves during these hearings. And Bessette and Mark Wayne Mullen, DHS, have acquitted themselves admirably. We'll talk about that. We're also going to talk about the bombshell article that just now came out in the New York Times. They interviewed several ex-girlfriends of Graham Platner, the man that the Democrats are running for Senate of Maine. All I can tell you is, when do you think the Democrats are going to dropkick this guy? Now, regarding Betsy's call and the failure of these Muslims to assimilate, to even want to assimilate, Mark, our constant caller and critic of the show, called yesterday, I believe it was, and he accused Donald Trump of being a hater because he kept referring to Obama as Barack Hussein Obama. There's a reason for that. Donald Trump wants people to know that the Iran deal would not have been crafted had Obama not been sympathetic to the Palestinian and the Muslim cause. And it doesn't understand the threat that radical Islam poses to this country. And the second reason is that it was the Obama administration, knowing full well that the Steele dossier was bogus, knew full well that Hillary did that to take attention from her email scandal, knew this. And when President Trump unexpectedly got elected, Obama calls in the same intelligence community and has them give a new assessment. They assessed before that Putin didn't care who won, one way or the other. He wasn't pushing it one way or the other. He assumed Hillary was going to win like everybody else did. Wasn't trying to get him elected. The intelligence community did not believe that at all. And he asked Brennan, come in and issue a brand new intelligence assessment that led to Crossfire Hurricane, which bedeviled Trump 1.0 for almost 3 years. So no, there's no love lost between President Trump and Barack Hussein Obama. We come back. Peggy, Melvin, Jim, Dan all want to weigh in. Do not leave town. 888-971-SAGE. I am Larry Elder.

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3: News this hour from Town Hall. I'm Mary Rose. There are reports of intercepted Iranian missiles and drones targeted at Beirut and Kuwait.
4: Air raid sirens in Bahrain as Iranian missiles and drones head for Gulf neighbors, including Kuwait. Bahrain's government says those missiles were intercepted and called on Iran to immediately cease attacks on its Gulf neighbors. The statement came hours after the U.S. military said it shot down Iranian ballistic missiles and drones launched toward the Strait of Hormuz and Gulf Arab allies on Friday and struck some of the Islamic Republic's coastal surveillance radar sites in response. I'm Julie Walker.
3: President Trump gave a speech and met with farmers in Wisconsin in a preview of what his midterm campaigning might look like.
5: We love the farmers. We love everything about your state.
6: The president described the Republican Party as the only option for farmers.
5: As president, I fought for the American farmer like no one has ever fought before. Nobody's like, I'm up here today. I don't need this. I got elected. I'm here because I like the farmer.
6: Trump has scheduled a weekend at his estate in Bedminster, New Jersey, and will then attend Game 3 of the NBA Finals in New York Monday night. I'm Jennifer King.
3: The body of an Auburn University student who had been missing in Japan for a week has been found. James Higginbotham was on a family trip when he disappeared, leading to a search by police and local volunteers. He was last seen at the Kyoto train station on May 29th. His mother, Nancy, shared on social media Saturday that his body had been found by a volunteer search and rescue group. His mother said he had walked away from his parents after she used ChatGPT to help find restaurants and sites in the area, as he was opposed to AI. More on these stories at townhall.com.
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0: Bernie Bennett reporting.
1: The screw worm fly is detected in Texas decades after the cattle threat was largely eradicated in the U.S. The U.S. Department of Agriculture confirmed Wednesday that the New World screw worm fly has reached South Texas. Breaking news and analysis at townhall.com. World Cup fans who thought they scored free tickets, well, they'll now have to pay full price.
2: FIFA has canceled World Cup tickets issued to about 60 fans who mistakenly got them for free because of a website error during the checkout process. Soccer's ruling body issued a statement saying it regrets the error and any inconvenience caused, adding that those tickets remain reserved for the fans who were affected to buy at the agreed price. The tickets were sold through the official World Cup site on May 21st. It's the latest glitch in an often controversial World Cup ticketing program. The Attorneys General of New York and New Jersey are investigating FIFA for possible violations of consumer protection laws. I'm Marcela Sanchez.
1: Taylor Swift has released a new song for Disney and Pixar's Toy Story 5 called I Knew It, I Knew You. More on these stories at townhall.com.
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0: 888-971-SAGE, 888-971-7243. I am Larry Elder. We are Salem News Channel. A number of you want to weigh in. Marvin wants to talk about the Democrat Party should be called. I'll let him finish the thought. Dan Omaha wants to talk about mail-in ballots. Melvin San Marcos, Vietnam vet, has a comment about D-Day. Melvin, don't go away. Peggy, see me. She has an interesting comment, observation about the vote count. Peggy, don't go away. Jim Escondido. He lives near the Trump house. Remember the man that was murdered? Jim, don't go away. Kirk in Buena Park wants to talk about Karen Bass and the wonderful job she's doing. That was sarcasm. So Melvin, Dan, Melvin, Peggy. Excuse me, Marvin, Dan, Melvin, Peggy, Jim, Kirk. That's my brother's name. Beautiful name. Do not leave town. I want to talk about a few things. Mention Prison Fellowship and the Angel Tree Camp, and then I'll get to you, okay? So please don't go away. John Bolton, who was President Trump's National Security Advisor during Trump 1.0, became a staunch Trump critic, has now pled guilty to mishandling classified information when he compiled notes for a book that he wrote. On the terms of the deal, which requires approval of the judge, he'll plead guilty to one single count of illegal retention, pay a fine. Fine might be as high as over $1 million, maybe $2 million. He could either face no prison time or 5 years incarcerated. We don't know yet. But remember how he blasted President Trump for allegedly retaining documents illegally, number 62?
1: And so I think a lot of these documents he may have just thought were cool. A lot of them he thought might be souvenirs. A lot of them he thought might be useful to him later. I

0: can't answer the question until I see the document. But well, there are a lot of theories that he could use it as information against his enemies, that he could give it to people in exchange for favors. We don't know, and frankly, I don't think speculating about the reasons is all that helpful. The simple fact he had the documents, for any reason or no reason, should subject him to prosecution.
1: How do you think this ends for the former president?
0: Well, I think if I were an innocent person, if I were Donald Trump and I were innocent, I'd be saying, I want this insult to my integrity, I use these words loosely, removed as soon as possible. I'm prepared to waive a lot of frivolous procedural motions. I want to go to trial in the next 60 days. I don't want to drag this out. I'm innocent. I can prove it. Let's go. Does anybody think Donald Trump's really going to do that? I hope the Justice Department really does try for a speedy trial, because frankly, the sooner it goes to a jury and we find out their answer, whatever that answer is going to be, the better for the country.
2: Well, that hasn't worn well, has it? This man who's now accused Donald Trump, then accused Donald Trump of illegally possessing classified documents, has now pled guilty to illegally having classified documents. Marco Rubio was asked by Democrat Representative Meeks if Trump knew about the full economic impact on the war against Iran. Number 39.
3: Did you warn President Trump before the war in Iran began that this conflict would drive up costs on gas, food, travel, and shipment?
4: Yeah, I'll warn you right now, I don't do yes or no answers.
3: Yeah, so I only have 5 minutes. I know when senator, you know
4: I never did
3: business,
4: yes or no answers.
3: And I know
4: people.
3: You're trying to go out so that you can run out my 5 minutes. That's a simple question.
4: I'm not gonna run out your 5 minutes. You're running out your 5 minutes.
3: Did you?
4: I don't do yes or no questions. You want to ask me a question, I'll answer
3: I'm
4: your
3: answering,
4: question.
3: You answer my question. My wish. My time. Did you?
4: Did I what?
3: Yes or no. Did you warn President Trump before the Iran war began that this conflict would drive up cost on gas, food, travel, and shipping?
4: The president,
3: yes or no?
4: The president and the full administration was aware that there would be consequences to action, but the consequences of Iran having a nuclear weapon were worse.
3: Did you warn him that launching a war in Iran could result in the regime placing a chokehold on the Strait of Hormuz?
4: All the risk factors were understood, but the most important risk factor was Iran cannot have a nuclear weapon.
3: I just
4: want
3: to know if you did your job. Did you warn him? If you did warn him, say yes. It's simple.
4: Everyone was aware of what Iran
3: did you warn him?
4: Retaliation.
3: I'm asking you a second.
4: Everyone was aware.
3: Don't want to answer that. Let me ask you the next question.
4: But the worst.
3: Did you warn the president that launching U.S. strikes against Iran would result in retaliatory attacks on U.S. allies, partners, and Americans living or working in the Middle East?
4: Everyone understood what Iran would do in response.
3: Did you warn them?
4: We were prepared for any response that they came out with.
3: Okay.
4: We knew it.
3: Just want to make sure.
4: But they can't have a nuclear weapon.
3: So you're saying you warned them. Did you warn the president that the personal stock purchases and companies profiting from the war that he launched could present a conflict of interest?
4: I'm not aware of the president's stock purchases. I don't deal in that, and I don't even know what you're saying is true.
2: You don't think Iran is watching this? This is Marco squaring off against California Democrat Sarah Jacobs, number 23.
5: Mr. Secretary, it seems like you have an issue admitting facts. You can't say that the president lost the 2020 election, just like you won't admit President Trump is losing this reckless war of choice, and just like you couldn't admit that the shoes the president bought you were too big. You clearly don't know what winning means, and not because the facts are unclear to you, it's because telling the truth would cost you your job, and the American people are entitled to a Secretary of State who tells them the truth even when the president doesn't want to hear it, and my constituents, our service members, deserve better. Mr. Chairman, I yield back.
4: I don't know what shoes she's talking about. What is she talking about?
6: Representative Burchett, you're recognized.
7: Thank you, Mr. Chairman. If you'd like to answer any of that.
4: Yeah, I don't know about the shoes. I mean, he gave me some Florsheim shoes. They're actually pretty good. They fit fine. I don't know what she's talking about. And maybe that's what she's referring to.
5: Your shoes look very nice today, Mr. Secretary.
4: Well, how can you see them? They're way down here. We're talking about shoes. Are you guys kidding me? I mean, is this the Foreign Affairs Committee or is this like a circus? What is this?
2: We're talking about shoes? We're not talking about the war. We're talking about shoes. I mean, we're not talking about the war. We're talking about shoes. Are you serious? You want to talk about shoes? This is California Representative Ted Lieu, an avowed Trump hater, number 24.
8: We have not seen the president in 8 days. The American people deserve the truth. Okay. I yield back.
4: I don't even know how to respond to that, other than to tell you that it's absurd and ridiculous. And I can't believe we're in a Foreign Affairs Committee meeting in front of the House at an important time in American foreign policy.
8: Just keep lying, Secretary Rubio. Just keep lying.
4: I'm supposedly someone who thinks he's a medical expert when he's not. The truth of the matter is we had a cognitively impaired president in office a few years ago. That's a cognitively impaired president. But I don't like to talk about that because it weakens America. This president we have, this is a guy that literally doesn't sleep. He works day and night, long hours, every single day. I don't know if you haven't seen him in 8 days. I saw him yesterday. I didn't see him the day, but yesterday because I was in Congress the day before. I talked to him at all hours of the day and night. He works inhumane hours. Okay, I've been on foreign trips with the president that he doesn't sleep in the whole flight. And everyone else is sleeping on the plane, and he's, you know, wandering the hallways looking for someone to wake up and talk to that people are. So I don't know what you're referring to, but he has an incredible amount of energy. I'm just telling you, you may not like his policies. You may not like his policies, you may not like the decisions he's made, but I assure you, this is not a president that sleeps or is cognitively impaired in any way, shape, or form, and in fact is incredibly active, much more so in many cases than much younger people that are around him. Those are facts. I see it every day. You're not going to agree because you have another narrative that you want to push, but those are the facts.
2: And this woman screams at Marco Rubio, Congresswoman, and then storms out of the hearing, number 25.
9: Representative's time has expired. Going. Representative Salazar is recognized.
10: Yes. And giving contracts with no transparency is exactly the reason why you shut down USAID. So practice what you preach. I've yielded my head.
4: She gets the scream now, too?
10: Chairman, can we take down her words?
11: I'll give you some time. I'll give you some of my time. Let me just...
4: Okay. But God, what kind of thing is this? What is this? You get asked questions for 5 minutes and you don't get time to answer. It's not a hearing.
9: I think you said clown
4: like
9: show
4: a dunk
9: before.
4: Tank? What is this?
11: I don't have to tell you. I don't...
4: I've even used their time. How can I answer the question? They don't even give me time. I've had to use their time to answer your questions.
11: Yes.
4: All right, whatever.
11: All right, so I don't need to tell you that in my community, the city that I represent, the city of Miami, you're one of the most illustrious representatives, and that we're very proud of you, not only the Cuban Americans, but the Hispanic Americans in my community.
4: Why is she leaving? So I'm going to answer her questions.
11: I will.
4: Okay, I got it. Well, thank you for coming.
11: All right, so we're going to talk about. I just want to.
2: Maybe she had to use the restroom. Unbelievable. She's California, by the way. Why are so many of them from California? Ted Lieu, California. We come back. Marvin, Dan, Melvin, Peggy, Jim, and Kirk all want to weigh in. We're also going to talk about the article. Bombshell article in the New York Times about Graham Plattner. That's the man that the Democrats have put up for Senate in Maine. All this and more, 888-971-SAGE. 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
1: 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I am Larry Elder. 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Make a generous gift to help fund a scholarship sending a child to camp for a full week. The banner at the top says Angel Tree Camp. Or you can phone in your gift, 888-206-2855. That's 888-206-2855. Maybe you've heard my appeals. Maybe you can't spare $200 right now. I get it. That's okay. Any amount, 5, 10, 15, 20, 50, whatever you can give right now, will be combined with other listeners' and viewers' gifts. And each time we hit $200, another child's life will be changed. You'll be blessing kids like these who are asked, what's the best part of Angel Tree Camp?
2: 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We go to the animal. 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
1: 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Marvin is in Colorado. Marvin, you're on the Larry Elder Show. Thank you so much for calling.
3: Yes, Larry. I enjoy watching your show on Salem News Network.
1: Thank you.
3: We shouldn't call them the Democrat Party. We should call them what they really are. And it's the Benedict Arnold Party. They are traitors to this country. People to run on their ticket that hate America. And, you know, we don't have to worry about China or the Soviet Union. The biggest threat to this country is the Democrat Party and the way they act. They want to bring this country down. And if, you know, the black people bring up the racial thing about slavery and everything, you know, if they get their will, the Democrat Party, the whites and the blacks and everybody else in this country will be slaves to the Muslims.
1: Well, Marvin, thank you so much for your call. I do believe that the biggest threat to this country is the American left, the so-called progressives. And we've played that cut from the KGB defector, Yuri Bezmenov, several times. And he said the infiltration has been far more pervasive and effective than we could ever imagine when I was with the KGB. And many of these people now that have been indoctrinated by the colleges and universities are now running newspapers, running corporations. And they don't understand what made the country great. They consider America to be racist and sexist and imperialistic and you name it. And he made that prediction. And now even more people have come off the assembly line in these colleges and have infused American life. I mean, we're at a point now where, what is it, half the people below the age of 40 want a Democrat socialist to be elected president? I'm in L.A. There are 15 members of city council, zero Republicans, the rest are Democrats, except for the ones that are Democrat socialists, and that's four of them, including one running for mayor. and several more are running. So when the dust settles, it is possible that nearly six members of the 15-member L.A. City Council will be self-described Democrat socialists. One of whom, by the way, of course, is the mayor of the largest city and arguably the most important city in the world, New York City. It is deeply, deeply scary. Thank you so much for the call, Marvin. Dan is in Omaha. Dan, you're on the Larry Elder Show. Thank you for calling.
4: Hello again, old friend, Larry.
1: How are you, Dan?
4: Great, great, great. Hey, we're all having problems with all this mail-in ballot stuff.
1: Mm-hmm.
4: And the first one that I don't like, they talk about ballot harvesting, which is stealing out of a mailbox. That's a federal offense. You got people that shouldn't be on the, you know, that have moved. You know, they just shouldn't even be on there. They're dead. So all they have to do is send the ballots out, registered mail.
1: And claim that they helped the person fill it out, and all they're doing is basically being a donkey to bring the ballot there. It's called ballot harvesting, which is perfectly legal in California. It's ridiculous.
4: Yeah. But like I say, if you send it out as registered mail, if you're not at home, you have to go to the post office and show your ID. So, like I say, when they pull up to the cemetery to start handing out ballots, there won't be anybody there.
1: Well, Dan, thank you very much for the call. And remember, in Wisconsin, normally about 20-25% of those in nursing homes turn in ballots. And in 2020, the number was almost 90%, including people in the memory wing. Didn't know who they were, didn't know where they were. And they interviewed relatives of some of these people in memory wings and said, I have no idea how he's able to fill out this ballot. Now, we don't know who that person filled it out for, but probably not for Donald Trump. More of your calls when we come back. This is not wearing well. Number 61.
5: And Graham Plattner, when asked, when did you first realize that the system is rigged, without hesitation said, when none of the bankers went to jail.

0: And I said to myself, that's my kind of man. Because that is a man who not only has the values, but a man who believes in accountability. And we need a little accountability coming out of Washington right now.
1: Accountability and his values. Big article in the New York Times we're going to talk about later on. I'm telling you, this is apart from the Nazi tattoo, which, by the way, he claimed he didn't realize was a Nazi tattoo, except one of the ex-girlfriends says he bragged about it being a Nazi tattoo. So much for that. And a humble oyster farmer who was working class. Parents were wealthy. He went to two expensive private schools. They bought his home. All this and more. And your calls. I'm Larry Elder.
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1: 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Melvin is in San Marcos, California. Melvin, you're on the Larry Elder Show. Thank you so much for calling.
2: Thank you, Mr. Elder, for taking my call.
1: My pleasure.
2: I'm just so proud of my grandson, who's going to be representing the United States Army for the D-Day celebrations for a couple of weeks over in Normandy. And he's a Ranger, Special Forces. And 4 years ago, he was a high school senior. And they love Donald Trump in the Army. They call him Donnie T. They're proud of America. They've done their part. And I just can't say enough about him and what he's doing, but also about the United States and D-Day and all those guys that died climbing the cliffs there in Normandy.
1: Yeah.
2: God bless them. And also Donald Trump is basically climbing his Normandy cliff
1: mm-hmm.
2: with machine guns pointed at him. And he's my ideal president. I love Donald Trump. He couldn't do more. And by the way, my wife and I have never had it better. All of our the money we have has gone way up. We have more money than we've ever had. That the price during this war, our price for our house has gone up, and we're going to go on a trip, and the price of the hotels is down. And so, praise God for Trump. Everything's going great. I'm a substitute teacher still. I can teach whenever I want. So I don't know what people are talking about it, but God bless America. God bless the Rangers at Normandy, and God bless Donald Trump.
1: Melvin, before you go, why are they calling him Donnie Key? What does that mean?
2: Donnie Key.
1: Yeah, K-E-Y?
2: No, T.
1: Oh, Donnie T.
2: Like for Trump.
1: Oh, Donnie T. Okay, I got you. I'm sorry. I thought you said Donnie Key. I said,
2: sorry.
1: No problem. Donnie T. I like that. Melvin, thank you, and God bless your grandson for what he's done for our country, what he's doing for our country. Donnie T. Jim is in Escondido, lives near the so-called Trump House. Jim, you're on the Larry Elder Show. Thank you for calling.
3: Hi, Larry. How you doing?
1: I'm doing great. Thank you for calling.
3: I'm a very close friend of Kerry Sharon and his widow, Maria.
1: Mm-hmm.
3: And we were sadly disappointed yesterday when we went to the court appearance at the Vista Courthouse, where the suspect was going to have his charges elevated to murder. And the subject didn't want to come out of jail. And so they postponed that hearing until tomorrow.
1: Mm-hmm.
3: And so tomorrow morning, at the Vista Courthouse, Department 6, at 8:30, that's on 325 South Melrose Drive in Vista, there will be a bunch of patriots there to support Kerry Sharon. I mean, I want to ask everybody to stand together and show support
1: mm-hmm.
3: as she seeks justice for the tragic loss of her husband. And your presence in solidarity can make a meaningful difference during this difficult time.
1: Jim, what do you think his defense is going to be?
3: Well, I already know. He's playing the PTSD card
1: mm-hmm.
3: as he is a Navy veteran, supposedly. I think he probably already was advised to, you know, just tell him you don't want to go to court
1: mm-hmm.
3: and act nuts.
1: Mm-hmm.
3: And then I don't think they were prepared for what happened, though, yesterday morning. Because after they announced it, and the way they announced it was kind of cold, the bailiff walks out into the hallway and he says, "Is there anybody from the media here?" And, of course, all the media is there.
1: Mm-hmm.
3: And he says, "If you're here for the Butler case, it's going to be postponed until Friday because he doesn't feel like coming to court today."
1: Wow. Jim,
3: what about the wife? Are you going to inform the wife too?
1: I was going to ask you about that. Was the wife home when this happened?
3: Yes.
1: Wow.
3: And I've seen the actual video that the police used from the neighbor's camera. I've got a copy of it. And like I said, I've known Terry since 2006, and we've become close friends. He was a very philanthropic guy. He didn't have a lot of money, but he worked with the Knights of Columbus, and he cooked for a lot of things like the Special Olympics when we built houses with Habitat for Humanity. He'd never take a penny for it, you know. And in fact, I was talking to his boss there this morning because we're trying to arrange the funeral for him. And
1: well, Jim, I'm going to have to leave it there. I'm not going to be able to make it in the morning, but please call. Larry Elder here. You know, I think a lot of people just accept pain. Like, this is just how it is now. 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
2: 888-971-SAGE, 888-971-7243. I am Larry Elder. We are sailing on the news channel. Kirk is in Buena Park. Kirk, you're on the Larry Elder Show. Thank you so much for calling.
3: Ah, thank you for the comparison with your brother. Do you know what Kirk means?
2: I don't.
3: It's Scottish for church.
2: Really?
3: Yeah. Anyway, I got a quick point, and then the reason I called is I'm here in L.A. like you are. The channel that broadcasts Salem News Network is not showing anything except commercials. It's been like that since yesterday, so is that something you can look into?
2: I will.
3: The other reason I called is I was turning on, you know, and watching. There's apparently another major drug bust going on in MacArthur Park. The DEA there is there and all that. Karen Bass is not. The county DA is there, not the city DA. The chief of police is not there. They're sending, like, you know, assistant chiefs or whatever you want to call it. So I was just wondering what kind of, if Karen Bass had any kind of a hand in it, because she's running scared that she's got to do something about MacArthur Park.
2: Yeah.
3: And she's trying not to look so inept.
2: Well, maybe that's exactly what's going on. Maybe that Spencer Pratt has put a fire under her, you know what, and made her do something about MacArthur Park. We talked about it yesterday. I don't know whose operation this is, but something is being done and should be done and should have been done a long time ago. Thank you very much for that. I appreciate it. Now, this Plattner guy, Nazi tattoo on his chest, said he didn't know it was a Nazi tattoo. New York Times interviewed several women who've dated him, and one of them said he bragged about it being a Nazi tattoo. So him saying he had no idea until he ran for office that it was a Nazi tattoo turns out to be a lie. Also a lie, he grew up working class. Parents were very wealthy, sent him to two very expensive private schools, and bought his home. And he's an oyster farmer. Turns out the oyster farm sells oysters to his wife, who owns a high-end restaurant. Three women, two on the record, one anonymously, said he, quote, regularly grabbed her by the shoulders and sometimes hard enough to leave marks. On one occasion, yanked her out of a cab by her wrist after an argument when she wanted to stay in the car. During one argument, she recalls, he twisted her arm behind her back, shoved her into a bedroom, and held the door closed on the other side so she couldn't get out, telling her to remain there until she was calm. Another one said he kept an AR lying around the apartment and would sharpen his axe while watching television. Said, if anybody ever broke in here, I would rape them. Not in a sexual way, not in a gay way, he says. I was like, I would rape them to show them that I'm dominant, close quote. Regarding the Nazi tattoo, he referred to it as my Totenkopf and bragged about it. Woman said it was a lie, that he did not know what it was because he would joke about it being a Nazi tattoo. And then there's the Reddit posts that have been deleted. The Maine Monitor publication in Maine published all of the things that he said, including that he joined the military in order to kill people, that he used a lot of homophobic language, a lot of slurs for gays, praised the tactics of Hamas that killed Israeli soldiers, claimed that he was sent to Iraq by the vote of the senator from Maine, Susan Collins, when in fact he enlisted after the military had been deployed into Iraq, and then re-enlisted, and then joined a defense contractor called Blackwater. So virtually everything this man has said about his background turns out to be a big, fat lie. Now, let's again revisit what Elizabeth Warren said about him in April of this year, number 61.
4: And Graham Plattner, when asked, when did you first realize that the system is rigged, without hesitation said, when none of the bankers went to jail.

0: And I said to myself, that's my kind of man. Because that is a man who not only has the values, but a man who believes in accountability. And we need a little accountability coming out of Washington right now.
1: He denigrated rural white voters as stupid or dumb, referred to Israel's war in Gaza as genocide, said he, quote, became a communist, close quote, as he got older, talked about women being so effed up they wind up having sex with someone they didn't mean to. Who says that? Here's what John Fetterman said about Mr. Plattner, number 35.
2: The one thing, good thing you can say about the guy is that he has so many offensive things that it's hard to keep up with it. And now, you know, that American hero that was under fire by the Taliban and calls him a dumb MF-er that doesn't deserve to live. And he described, you know, our army as absolute trash in those kinds of terms. But now here, months ago, he promised everyone, oh, there won't be any more scandals. There's a Nazi tattoo. There won't be anything more. And now here you have now, it has nothing to do about his marriage, you know, but what he decided to do for the last decade, he was on kick. He was on kick. And that was a very specific kind of a website that if anyone could just look up, you can describe that that's a serious issue that has a lot of young people. They have very, very lot of safeguards, and there are people who aren't able to know, you know, what their age are. There's no kinds of verification. So he's been on it for a decade.
1: Bernie Sanders standing by his man, number 49.
3: Any comment on the meeting overall?
4: 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Have a nice day.
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1: Don't eat nothing. 888-971-SAGE. 888-971-7243. Larry Elder, Salem News Channel. A left-wing journalist claims that the only experience Secretary of War Pete Hegseth has is being a, quote, talk show host, close quote. Really? Medicaid fraud in Ohio is massive. Secretary of Treasury Scott Bessent squares off with several Democrat lawmakers. DHS Secretary Mark Wayne Mullen confronts a Democrat House member for slandering his word, DHS, and ICE agents. All of this and more. But getting back to Mr. Platner, he also said this, quote, living in white rural America, I'm afraid to tell you they are actually racist and stupid. He used the word retard several times, referred to cops as, quote, bastards, close quote. And then there are these sexually explicit text messages with several women, up to six or more reported after he got married. His wife discovered them, by the way, and told his campaign about it about a year ago so they would get out in front of the scandal. Now that they've been revealed, she's angry at the staffer to whom she sent them, claiming she thought the staffer was going to keep them confidential. Platner has now criticized John Fetterman. Not too surprisingly, Mr. Fetterman has a response. Number 34.
2: If, for me, as a Democrat, I'm never going to carry water for a guy that calls, you know, an American hero a dumb MF-er, or someone that, you know, smears Chris Kyle, you know, the American sniper, and claim that he's shooting innocent civilians. You've literally lost count. And he also called rural Americans as racist and stupid. It's countless. It absolutely is. This is a guy that had a problem with me, how I dress, but he seemed to have no problem posing in a towel at a disgusting website that consistently has serious problems about that kinds of depravity.
1: And what does the burn say about this, number 17?
3: I don't know. All I can say is, look, I'm sure he's not a saint. And by the way, let's not forget, he has acknowledged, this guy served four tours of duty in Iraq and Afghanistan. He went through some very bloody and horrible situations. He has acknowledged that he came back with PTSD. He had a share of problems. You know, I just think, and by the way, I met his wife, Amy, who is a very lovely young woman. She is standing by her husband. And I think it's better for this country that we start focusing on the enormous crises facing working people, a corrupt political system, than spending so much time worrying about, the personal life of an individual.
1: Now, I've never seen Donald Trump's chest, but I dare say if it turns out he has a burning cross and a KKK outfit, would probably be disqualifying. I'm Larry Elder.
4: Rides through the jungle, tearing limbs off of trees.
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1: News this hour from Town Hall. I'm Mary Rose. Authorities say a shooting near a community festival in Toledo, Ohio, wounded at least 12 people. The Toledo Police Department said the shooting happened near the Old West End Festival, an annual gathering of live music and home tours in a historic district of the city. The department said an active search was underway for those responsible. Toledo Deputy Police Chief Joe Hefferman said two of the wounded were in critical condition. The U.S. has intercepted Iranian missiles and drones fired at Gulf allies, Bahrain and Kuwait.
2: Air raid sirens in Bahrain as Iranian missiles and drones head for Gulf neighbors, including Kuwait. Bahrain's government says those missiles were intercepted and called on Iran to immediately cease attacks on its Gulf neighbors. The statement came hours after the U.S. military said it shot down Iranian ballistic missiles and drones launched toward the Strait of Hormuz and Gulf Arab allies on Friday, and struck some of the Islamic Republic's coastal surveillance radar sites in response. I'm Julie Walker.
1: Six more states held primary elections this week, and the top Republican in Congress is concerned about many of the results. On the Salem News Program this week on Capitol Hill with Tony Perkins, House Speaker Mike Johnson says the Democrats seem intent on nominating far-left radicals for the House and Senate.
3: The farther and farther left candidates are making their way through these primaries, and some of them are prevailing, heading down to runoffs. Really dangerous people with really dangerous ideologies. They're Marxists, and they want to turn America into that. So we have to defeat them. This is a battle of ideologies. We say it often, the widening chasm between the two parties, it's, you know, in terms of our philosophy, has never been as great as it is, and that's why the stakes are high.
1: More on these stories at townhall.com.
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1: Various rumors and mistrust have persisted in the Eastern Democratic Republic of the Congo as the region battles an Ebola outbreak.
5: The rare Bundibugyo type of Ebola has taken locals by surprise after weeks of spreading unnoticed. Hundreds of cases were suspected when the outbreak was declared in May, but many dismissed the news as a Western conspiracy. Like many people living in eastern Congo, Shanti Jokis has struggled to make sense of the outbreak. She laments that there were so many rumors about Ebola that people didn't know what to believe. She says the rumors I hear are that people don't believe Ebola exists. And

0: to do a more extensive repair after fresh problems were found. The crew was able to return to regular operations after the repair work was paused. I'm Lisa Dwyer.
1: The New York Knicks lead the San Antonio Spurs 2-0 in the NBA Finals. The Knicks beat the Spurs 105-104 in a nail-biter in San Antonio last night. More on these stories at townhall.com.
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0: Well, we almost had tonight's rendition of our nation's anthem, but they're going to conclude things here, and we will cut the break. 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
1: 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And we're going to get you those starting lineups here, courtesy of Mr. Spencer Schlenge.
2: Perfect. Thank you, Jacob. Yeah, starting off for the Alameda Anchors tonight will be Evan Fiorici, followed by Diego Delventhal. Batting third is going to be Marcos Lagios, and then batting cleanup is going to be Grant Honinger. The designated hitter batting five tonight is going to be Cam Imbert, followed by Kaven Krum at six, Ben Johnston at seven, Alec Nava at eight, and bringing up the lineup is going to be Carson Sanders playing catcher as well behind the dish. Nava will be at third. At first is going to be Johnston yet again. In center field is going to be Kaven Krum, designated hitter, of course, Imbert. In right field is going to be Honinger. Left field is Lagios. Fiorici is going to be at second base. And at short is going to be Delventhal, making his first appearance for the Alameda Anchors. And then tonight, taking the field for your Colt 45s, up the middle is going to be Mark Anthony Carroll at short, followed by Deegan Paulos at second, Preston Conklin at third at the hot corner, and Patrick Bowen Jr. at first. In the outfield from left to right, in left is going to be Timmy Ayers. Center is going to be D'Amico Parker, and right is going to be Braden Chiarito. Behind the dish is going to be Rohan Brown, making pitches and getting the nod from Coach Bob Anderson tonight. On the mound is going to be Chase Phillips out of Taft, California.
1: That's Chase Phillips out of Taft, California, which is the same place that Owen Hayes is from. Owen Hayes played with Simpson this last year. Transferred from the Masters University down in, I forget what the name of the town is, somewhere in middle of California on the coast.
2: There you go.
1: Area. But yeah, it'll be a kid from Taft, California, facing off against the kid from Alameda, Corey Houston. So for Alameda, the hometown kid who came up to Simpson University, he pitched this last year with Simpson, and he went 2-2 with an 8.12 ERA, 15 appearances, 4 starts, 37 and two-thirds innings, 14 walks, 24 Ks, and allowed for 24 extra base hits. As for Mr. Chase Phillips, he started last weekend, of course, against the Watsonville Aggies. That was in game two, where he went 3 2/3, six hits, four runs, all four earned, one walk, and five strikeouts for the 6'8" righty. And see what exactly tonight will entail. I've seen Corey Houston pitch a number of times now, because he pitched last year with the Anchors as well. And plus with Simpson the last couple of years, he's got some solid stuff for the righty. And we'll see him in the bottom half of the inning, of course. The Alameda Anchors are coached by Jerry Gibbs. The Colt 45s, of course, coached by none other than Bob Anderson. We had a great offensive showing last night as the 45s put 11 runs on the board. But Alameda, even with a shorthanded staff, a skeleton crew of sorts, 6 runs on 10 hits, but they had 5 errors. That was really what cost them the ball game for the most part, apart from that inning by De'Aaron Johnson, where of the 3 innings he went, there was just the first one that was kind of a rocky mess. But then, as was quoted yesterday by Coach Gibbs, he said he kind of dug himself a hole and then was able to climb back out of it. And it was just great stuff from the young kid. As the Colt 45s have now taken the field, donning the yellow jerseys, the sleeveless with the black short sleeves underneath, and then the Alameda Anchors white bottoms and then gold tops with black lettering across that say Island City, Alameda, of course, in Alameda County. Down east of Oakland is an island, which no one would really know from, I mean, gosh, from anything, to be honest.
2: Yeah, Alameda, sure, definitely Bay Area knowledge there.
1: Yeah,
2: definitely.
1: As that native Bay Area in me. Yeah.
2: There you go.
1: Some great culture out there in Alameda. Been a handful of times. I'm wearing my Oakland A's stuff today, as I said, before I actually went live on air. It's like probably not the best thing to wear when you're playing a team from back home. But as it is, I see a couple of A's hats in the crowd, and I actually saw A's jersey yesterday, I think. But for the 45s, they were hit by a pitch 4 times last night. They batted around twice. They sent 9 batters to the plate. Or correction, once they sent 11 batters to the plate. The next inning, they sent just short of that. They sent 7. And that was a great offensive showing, but almost every Colt 45 collected a hit. But on the Alameda Anchors side, Marcos Loggias went 4 for 5. He's moved up in the lineup to that 3 spot. So he went 4 for 5 last night and walked in his middle at bat. So, again, Alameda Anchors, they're capable of doing a lot. They got some talent on this squad. And that's kind of been what I've heard from Coach Gibbs as we look to get underway here. And we will look to do so. It will be the second baseman, Evan Furiucci, melding those two names together.
3: Here you go.
1: On accident. So he'll step into the box. Left-hand hitter, second baseman, digs in to face off against the tall righty working from the first base side. Here's the pitch. It misses low. First pitch comes in at 7:15 on the dot. And we are underway from Tagger Field in Redding, California. I'm Jake Green, joined here by Spencer Schlange on this Saturday night edition of Colt 45's Baseball. It's great to have you with us. That one delivered right down Broadway for a called strike one. Count evens at 1-1. Shadows covering parts of the foul territory on the third base side and right on the mound. And then over the backstop is now 1-2. After that one is on the inner half to make the count. 1-2. Here's the 1-2 delivery from the righty out of the windup. Misses low and in. 3-10 down the right field line, 3-20 down the left field line to the corner to the left of the scoreboard and left center, 358. Right center corner, 370. Straight away, 406 at the batter's eye. Here's the 2-2 delivery. Misses low and away for 3. Here in this scoreless top of the first inning, we've just gotten underway. The wind blowing out toward right center field, much more of a cross breeze. Under bluebird skies overhead, the payoff delivery is popped. Foul off the netting, almost ended up in this fan section here over on the third base side.
2: Yeah, and very similar win to what we saw last night in the opening game of the series that the Colts took against this Anchors team. Just left right a little bit of push. But again, yeah, we did see the ball. The more hang time it had, the more chance it had of causing some chaos.
1: Now the payoff is lined foul again, just late on it. And 3-2. We'll do it again after a couple of foul balls.
2: And a good job by Phillips looking calm, but also a great job by Furiucci so far. Just making contact and staying alive in the battle here with the full count.
1: And the payoff again with the infield and outfield playing straight up on the lefty. Misses just a bit upstairs, and Furiucci works a walk. That's the way our ball game begins here on this Saturday night. We'll bring up Diego Delventhal.
2: Yeah, I do think the first walk we saw didn't take us near as long this time. I don't think we saw a walk last night until about the 5th inning or so.
1: That was deep into the ball game.
2: Fact check me on that. But just one batter, and it's a full count walk, unfortunately, for Phillips to start off, but he's got plenty of time to make things right here as he faces another left-handed batter in Delventhal.
1: We're on first. 45's a double play. Depth swing and a miss. Chase the high cheese. Blows it by him for strike one. As Jerry Gibbs relays some signs. And the third baseman, Conklin, playing in on the infield grass. He's pitched a tent over there, watching for the bunt from the left-hand hitter. Deep in the box is the catcher, Rowan Brown, ready to pounce on it or make a throw as this bunt try is no good for strike two. 45's looking to roll it up on the infield. They're shifted to pull just a little bit with the second baseman, essentially the lone infielder on that right side. Around the horn, Bone Jr. first, Paulus at second, Carroll at short, Conklin at third defensively, and blows the fastball by him, tipped into the glove of Brown, who holds on. That's the first K of the day for Chase Phillips.
2: Yeah, and again, that's just great speed coming down on it again. 6'9", as far as the roster goes, 6'9", 250. Definitely can get a lot behind the ball there. Good power beating him with the fastball. And looks like that's going to be his pitch of the night, at least so far. And then, obviously, people are going to start expecting that at the plate. And he could throw some change-ups and breaking ball, stuff like that. And really get these batters on their toes, keep them on their toes and guessing.
1: Now it's the hot hitter who started off the night 4 of 5 last night. Marcos Loggias fouled the first pitch back to the screen for strike one. Last night went 4 for 5 with a walk. Now digs into the plate from the right side, rocking the old school socks up high, right to the kneecap. 45's looking for 2 on the infield. There's the 0-1. Just pops foul toward the parking lot. We're long and loud, strike 2. Now it's lost underneath a car out there.
2: Fury G still sitting on first. One out down here in the top of one.
1: Yeah, being held on by Bowen Jr. over there, who's in the sun. He's having to shield his eyes with his hand just to make sure he can see in case Phillips makes a pickoff attempt on over to first. There's the 0-2. Misses wide. Makes the count. One ball and two strikes here with one out and the runner on first. The outfield defensively, Ayers in left, Parker in center, and Chiarito patrolling right field. They're playing straight up currently as well. Open stance for the righty. Here's the 1-2. Bounced in there, kicks away from the catcher, Brown. Moves to his left to corral it. No throw down to second base. As Fiorucci with the solid base running gets to second and in scoring position on the wild pitch.
2: Yeah, smart play by good heads-up play by Fiorucci. Just waited there patiently to make sure that ball kind of caromed away far enough to where, obviously, the catcher was going to have to get out of his position after Rohan Brown had to get up and actually give chase to that ball. He was able to easily make it safe there to second.
1: Here's a 2-2 as he checks the runner. As a chopper toward the shortstop, Mark Anthony Carroll gloves. He's going to go to first in time for the 6-3 putout. He had to look the runner back, Fiorucci, at second base, and Fiorucci thought about trying to get to third, but end up staying at second base. Now there's two gone for Grant Honinger, who is in right field tonight. He was in left and the DH, rather, last night, I believe.
2: Yeah, if my mind serves correct.
1: Yeah, and just looking at my lineup card, that is, in fact, correct.
2: Yeah, and a good play there by Carroll, just looking off the runner, as you mentioned, at Fiorucci on second, as this first one's going to get swung on into deep left field, giving chase to it. And making the grab is going to be the left fielder, and that will retire the side. Timmy Ayers making a nice grab in deep left field, and that will end it there. Four batters up. The Anchors strand one.
1: We are scoreless after the top of the first inning with the 45s coming up in the bottom half. Tonight's Reading 445s baseball game is brought to you by Lauk's Landscape Supply, corner Gersh Airport and Turnbrick Road. 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

0: scoreless ball game at Tagger Field in Redding, California. I'm Jacob Green here with you, joined by Spencer Schlange. It's great to have you with us here for the Saturday night edition of Colt 45's baseball to be the top quarter. And Parker Carroll and Conklin set to get their packs in against Corey Houston, making the start for the Anchors this last year at Simpson University. A 2-2 record, 8-12 ERA, 15 appearances, 4 starts, 37 and 2/3 innings pitched. He walked 14 and struck out 24 and allowed 24 extra base hits. Here's the first pitch to the right end, hitting D'Amico Parker with the open stance deep in the box. Houston kicks and deals. This is up and in for ball one.
1: Yeah, we saw a lot of great things on both the offensive side attacking and the defensive side for D'Amico Parker last night. And looking for more of that, of course.
0: Now from the third base side, Houston rocks and delivers the 1-0. This is up and in again for ball two.
1: And again, Corey Houston, a Simpson University graduate, so feeling at least slightly at home. He's played here before, of course, and in the local Reading area, but playing for his hometown area this time.
0: Yeah, the Alameda native, as this one's fouled back to the screen, just chopped backward. The Alameda native, and then also being up here at Simpson for a couple of years as well. And
1: right.
0: The last time he pitched in a ball game, as far as I know, was in fact his senior night, and then also on the road when the Red Hawks, I don't remember what state they're in. I think it's Georgia. I think they're out in Georgia competing for a national tournament spot.
1: And came up sounds
0: just
1: about
0: a
1: right.
0: Bit short. Here's a 2-1, and it goes off of Parker, and he will head on up to first base on the hit batsman. You know, a little bit of rust on Mr. Corey Houston, but he'll hopefully settle in. And like I said, the last time he pitched was in that tournament, and I believe it was against Westcliff. It was one of the better teams in the nation.
1: Yeah, and Carson Sanders there, just not letting things get too out of hand too early, of course. Nothing to worry about so far, but hitting your first batter isn't obviously a great feeling when you're on the mound, so Anderson just making sure his head's right and getting him prepared for the next at-bat.
0: Yeah, and funny enough, that game against Westcliff that they were eliminated in Lawrenceville, Georgia, lost 6-5, and the losing pitcher in that ballgame was Tyler Shepard, who's actually on the 45s. Parker not going. This one's chopped foul, just barely. Chopped off the plate, went fair, and then
1: yeah, close
0: foul
1: one
0: again.
1: There.
0: So a couple of teammates on both sides of the ball, and then also Corey Houston was on the same pitching staff as Eric Winchester, who is the pitching coach for the 45s and sometimes coaches first base. Here's the 0-1 delivery. Parker, huge lead over at first. Pickoff to him back to first. Wow. Not in time. Diving back is D'Amico Parker. I thought he was nabbed over there.
1: Yeah, absolutely. Good speed. Again, like a very, very aggressive leadoff first, and he has not changed that yet.
0: He's about
1: three and a half
0: strides off of there.
1: Absolutely.
0: As Houston delivers up high for ball two. Ball one, rather. One ball and one strike.
1: Right.
0: Thought the scoreboard was a little bit late. And D'Amico Parker, a sophomore outfielder standing at 6 feet, out of Lassen College and a Seattle, Washington native. So not the most lengthy frame. The runner goes, ball taken for outside the zone, throw down, not in time, and Parker with a clean steal of the second base bag.
1: Yeah, and that's not the first, and will probably not be the last we see from him this series. He has done a great job getting on base, of course, first, which is the most difficult part, but then just staying really active out there, making the pitchers second-guess themselves and their pitches, and going on any contact and even not contact, as we saw there. He's stolen a few bases so far.
0: As the second base bag is a little bit loose from its moorings. And now we're going to ask for the good old landscaping tool out there, the scraper, to doing some landscape work out there is Rowan Brown, the freshman catcher, who's the battery mate tonight. He's in there with the, what would you call that? You know, about 5 inches in length, and then maybe an inch and a half wide, if that. Stick it down in the place where the base gets stuck in with its moorings, and there's some extra dirt in there, so the base is a little bit loose. As the field umpire doing a great job of spotting how loose the base was as Parker slid in and then kind of fiddled with it. Now they get everything set. There's about 2 anchors and 3 Colt 45s out there, including the first base coach, just doing some landscaping out there, some grounds work. So you get this break in the action. And I mean, just some inside stuff of baseball right there. I remember at JUCO having to you're trying to get the bases back in there at the end of practice and everything. You're trying to get all the dirt out, which is what they're doing right now with that tool. It's curled a little bit at the end. It's meant to go in there, fit perfectly like a glove, and pull all that dirt out. Looks like there's also something wrong with the base, so they're going to replace the base as well. And this might be a first. I can't remember if we've had this happen before, but just with a break in the action and some, of all things, the second base bag coming loose from its moorings, is now Bob Anderson's going to carry a new second base bag out there.
1: There you go. It's funny, just a random fun fact to fill the time. We do see the Colt 45's players, pretty much right after they change out of their gear, right after the game, they're out here cleaning up and prepping for the next game because, you know, there's practice out here in games 5 days a week. It's pretty incredible. They got, what, 60 days worth of summer and about 50 days worth of events coming on. So not much time for this stuff to sit. So they prepare right after their games, which is pretty impressive. Honestly, it just adds to the excitement of summer ball. You know, it's just roll your sleeves up and get to work right after getting the job done on the field.
0: 100%. Forget the arm care and everything else. That'll come later. Although I will say Bob Anderson told me, he goes, Monday is a mental health day. It's no baseball, no nothing. Go to the lake, go play mini golf, go play real golf, whatever you got to do.
1: There you go.
0: So now Mark Anthony Carroll will dig back in. 2-1, scoreless, bottom of the first. Nobody out, runner on second, and D'Amico Parker. Here's the 2-1 delivery from Houston as we are back underway. Misses wide for ball three. 3-1 to Mark Anthony Carroll, the shortstop for the 45s. After that break in the action, some impromptu landscaping going on. Houston comes set, kicks and deals the 3-1. Parker not going on the inside corner to fill the count up at 3-2. Mark Anthony Carroll last night went 1-for-4 with that sacrifice fly. He singled in the fifth and came around to score in that ever offensive heavy fifth inning.
1: Right.
0: Here's the payoff. Parker goes. Taken for a strike, throw down to third base is not going to be in time. The ball escapes the clutches of Nava, and D'Amico Parker steals third base as well. But
1: I think they're going to save. Yeah.
0: Mark Anthony Carroll does, in fact, strike out. And now the home plate umpire shouting it somewhere down the third base side. Not exactly sure who he was yelling at. Trying to keep things in order and manageable here is quite literally just gotten underway. We're 15 minutes into the ball game here in the bottom of the first. Now with one out after the strikeout swinging from Mark Anthony Carroll, or looking rather, from Mark Anthony Carroll. Backward K in my scorebook because this one's fouled off for strike one from Preston Conklin.
1: Yeah, there you go. I like it from the umpire too. Just keeping everyone in check early here. You never want to let the game get out of hand too early. So just making sure everyone's staying straight.
0: And in the spirit of the Stanley Cup Finals.
1: Absolutely. You know? There you go.
0: Keep the boys from scrapping. Here's the 0-1. Misses wide. 1-1. And again, Parker dancing over there at third base. He's 90 feet away from scoring the first run of this ball game. And with the speed, anything hit even medium depth to the outfield, which the outfield's pulled in a little bit. They're playing a tad shallow. So 1-1 misses all the way behind the batter.
1: Yeah, and if I'm not mistaken, D'Amico Parker last night was going to steal home and most likely would have been safe, but a strikeout for the third out obviously retired the side. So he came across to score right as the pitch was coming in, but it didn't necessarily matter.
0: And even with a righty, you don't discount that as not a possibility. This one's fouled up and away toward the parking lot. 2-2 with one out now as Parker, you have to expect he's got the green light. If he sees a way, he can get home, but I will say it's a right-hand batter, so kind of difficult to get in there. You have a little bit less space to work with.
1: Right.
0: Here's a 2-2. Misses wide for ball three. 3-2.
1: Yeah, it's a good job there by Carson Sanders staying in front of the ball there.
0: Although I'll predict it now. If he's still on third when Patrick Bowen Jr., who's on deck, comes up to bat, if he does, you might see an opportunity there. Here's the payoff delivery to the right-hand hitter, Conklin from Houston. Swing and a miss. Got him to chase it down and in on the back foot slider. And 2 Ks in the inning for Houston.
1: There you go. That's
0: now
1: great
0: we'll
1: way to start.
0: Patrick Bowen Jr., the left-hand hitter, with D'Amico Parker over there at third as the bat boy. Elias takes some fresh pearls out to the home plate umpire. and get some applause, courtesy of Chad Johnson prompting the crowd. Chad Johnson, our public address announcer here, is the first pitch to the lefty. Bowen Jr. just misses low and in for ball one. Thought it might have caught the knee for a second.
1: Yeah, me too. It was a close one for sure.
0: Just heard a grunt from the umpire.
1: Yeah, me too.
0: Here's the 1-0. Parker about a step and a half off the third base bag. Swing and a miss. Got him to chase a breaking ball away.
1: And Corey Houston, obviously, a couple counts go in the distance, but able to win both them on both sides, one swinging and one looking strikeouts. So can't ask for much more from the start for Houston, but he does got a runner on third, so he wants to get out of this inning clean.
0: Now the 1-1. This is wide and goes through the... Oh, it actually went off the foot of Patrick Bowen Jr.
1: Which might be actually better for the Alameda Anchors, I'm not going to lie.
0: I was going to say, DeMeco Parker thought he had home easily with it escaping the catcher, but it went off the foot of Patrick Bowen Jr. first. That's the second hit batter of the inning.
1: So quite literally hit and miss so far from Corey Houston with two batters hit and two strikeouts.
0: It's one way to chalk it up for
1: absolutely.
0: Sure.
1: Absolutely. Runners on the corners, two outs down in the bottom of the first here.
0: But another left-handed hitter in Brandon Chiarito, so maybe see some sort of a double steal, pick-and-roll type of baseball situation, as close to a pick-and-roll as you can get in baseball. It's obviously basketball, but it's a first pitch. Bowen Jr. baking the run down to second base. Misses for ball one to the left-hand hitting Brandon Chiarito, who last night went 0-for-5, but reached on a couple of errors back toward first is not in time. Diving back with the head first slide is Patrick Bowen Jr. He's being held on by Johnston over there, Ben Johnston. And then Parker over here at third, about a step and a half off the bag. Here's a 1-0. Breaking ball just misses off the plate for ball two. Close. Even stance deep in the box for the left-hand hitter. The 2-0, runner from second, doesn't go. And this one just misses for ball three. Wow. Looked like it might have caught the corner, but guess not.
1: Yeah, no, I don't think Chiarito will be too eager to swing the bat here, at least for this first pitch, unless it's something he can drive in multiple runs.
0: Yeah, see if he gets one right through the heart. Here's the 3-0. Gets one right there on the outer half at the belt. For a called strike one, that previous pitch, not the one just called for a strike, but the one before. Jerry Gibbs asking the umpire from the first base dugout where it missed.
1: And a great spot there. Great job by Houston finding the spot there, staying alive in it.
0: Chopped toward the first baseman and threw for a base hit. Coming in to score is Parker and taking a spill, rounding second base. Now caught in a pickle between first and second, making his way back toward first. In the process is Chiarito as he singles down the line. Bowen Jr. rounded second. Took a spill, rounding the bag, and then throwing on the brakes with the hard turn at first was Chiarito. Had to make his way back, and the cutoff throw came into Fiorucci and almost was able to backpick Chiarito at first, but Chiarito on the hustle was able to get back toward first, and now Rowan Brown to the plate, the catcher tonight, and it's the third left-hand batter in a row as well.
1: Yeah, and it looked like Johnston at first there for the Anchors may have just lost it in the sun. Couldn't quite tell. It looked like he was... had his glove up trying to find that ball, and it was over his head before he really reacted for it. A little bit unlucky. Definitely way up there. Not one I would expect him to get, but definitely one he could have made a play on due to his frame. He's a pretty tall guy.
0: I was going to say, even with jumping, is it's a 1-0 count now on the left hand hitting Brown with part of first base in the sun. There's a patch of sunlight right where he was positioned about 3 feet off the bag. This one's chopped foul, out of play, beyond the first base dugout.
1: Yeah,
0: had that glove up, but then went to climb the ladder and realized he didn't know where the ball was.
1: Yeah.
0: Didn't know if it was going to drop. Took a weird hop off the infield grass and kind of spiked up into the air.
1: Yeah, it went pretty high. And also, again, with how tall he probably is in the sun a little bit more than we are if we were standing up over there. So sun probably still hitting his face there up.
0: And again, that sun patch just between where the tree line is.
1: For sure.
0: Fouled off of the leg of Rowan Brown. He's going to go for a little walk back behind the, around the batter's box as he shakes it off a little bit. That one also hard hit, just wears it on the inside of the calf, but with that patch of sunlight, it's right where you would normally play as as a first baseman, and with holding the runner on, you're kind of a little bit closer toward the first base bag and your stutter steps with the runner. That's exactly where he was in that patch of sunlight, unfortunately. So just probably caught that glimpse full of sun. Here's a 1-2 delivery with two outs and two on, this 1-0 bottom of the first, and this is wide. Count moves to 2-2 on Rowan Brown, the left-hand hitter. Catcher tonight for the Colt 45s. As the runners take their leads, the infield playing behind them with the shortstop, Deventhal, shaded up the middle to hold the runner close at second. Here's the 2-2 from Corey Houston. The righty from the third base side is shot. Kept by the shortstop, diving play. Deventhal throws to first, not in time, and the first baseman on the pick try has to throw his body in front of it, loses his glove in the process, and everyone's going to be safe.
1: Wow. Yeah, that was impressive. Absolutely. Obviously, great job by Rohan Brown getting a piece of it. And it looks like getting some time. Courtesy runner will be for Rohan Brown, of course, the catcher, probably just going back to get his gear on.
0: And it will be the 2 of Tyson Bragg.
1: Yeah, we saw that a little bit from Ben Johnson yesterday, too, just putting his whole body in front of the ball, and that time he actually lost his glove, as Jacob mentioned, and still able to corral the ball and make sure no one was able to advance, especially Patrick Bowen Jr. on third. Could have come around to score if that ball got past him, or most definitely would have, and would have doubled the Colt 45 score here in the first.
0: I really wonder, there's a wide-open stance for the right-hand hitting Bodie Joyner, deep in the box with the open stance, and the bases loaded, fouls it off, back toward the screen for strike one. I do wonder if the first baseman, Johnston, over there at first, is a former catcher or third baseman or anything like that. Sometimes you'll have a former catcher move to first or third. Usually they play the corners, but
1: just keeping everything in front of them.
0: Yeah, just right. that style of defense.
1: Makes sense.
0: Or just, I mean, receiving the baseball in any shape or form. Here's the 0-1 from Houston off the third base side out of the stretch. Waved at for strike two. Went fishing, came up empty. Caught him on the breaking ball. Houston looking to pitch his way out of the jam with minimal damage. You're in a 1-0 bottom of the first. And two gone. Bodie Joyner, the designated hitter tonight for the 45s. Here's the 0-2 delivery from Houston. Breaking ball, wave that. Good morning, good afternoon, and good night. The side is retired as Houston K's the side. The Colt 45s threaten. They score one, but they leave them loaded as we head to the second inning here on KCNR Shasta Reading.
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0: Coors Field here in Redding, California, as we head into the second inning. Through the heart of the lineup, two up is the designated hitter, Cam Imberg, as he will watch this first pitch called strike from Chase Phillips, getting his second inning of burn here. After Imberg, the designated hitter, we have Kaven Kroom out at center. He's on deck. And then in the hole is Ben Johnston, the first baseman. 0-1 count here. Phillips kicks and deals. Big swing and a miss from Imberg. And we'll bring the count to 0-2 here in favor of Phillips and the Colt 45s, who lead this game 1-0 after a long first inning. And again, about half the ballpark shaded here as the sun has made a deep descent, but still right field covered in the sun. A little bit of first base. And in between that 3-4 hole as well, as Phillips misses outside for ball one. So 1-2 count here. Imberg, the designated hitter tonight, was behind the dish taking catches for, I think, the entirety of last night's game in the 11-6 loss, as this count will even up at 2-2. So looking to just do some damage on the offensive side of things tonight.
1: Yeah, and Imberg last night went 0-4, but
0: as this one's going to get popped up into deep center field, and it's going to be caught there. Lost it for a minute, my apologies, but it's going to be caught out in center field by D'Amico Parker, who didn't have to move but a few feet to make that grab, so I'll be one out there down on the fly eight from the designated hitter Imberg, and due up will be Kaven Kroom.
2: Yeah.
3: That was Parker out there patrolling center, had to
1: barely chase it down to his left, a couple steps back, but that wind doing a lot of help for him.
0: Right, absolutely, and he's someone who could definitely move if needed, but right there, you just had to take a couple steps back, a little shuffle, as you mentioned, and just make the squeeze.
1: Yeah, even with the wind, just kind of able to chase it down pretty easily. Here's a bunt toward the third baseman. Conklin gloves, read it perfectly, throws the first in time for the clean 5-3 on Kaven Kroom.
0: Yeah, and a great read, as you mentioned, from Conklin there on the hot corner at 3. Bobbles the pass around the horn there, of course. I want to put him on blast, but he got the important job done there.
1: I kind of just dropped a ball on the throw around the horn that goes from first to short to second to third. Kind of a probably a humbling moment really quickly after that clean play, unfortunately. But
0: he read that ball all the way through, though, for sure, which is the most impressive part. Has called strike again. Chase Phillips, rather, has been hitting his spot so far here tonight. Just the one strikeout to his name, but he's made quick work of these sides so far.
1: And Conklin last night, this one misses low. Conklin last night had a phenomenal day over there at the hot corner, and that's part of the reason why he's starting there again tonight.
0: Absolutely. He was making backhands on balls that looked foul and turning around and firing it all the way across, as we mentioned. This one's going to get chopped up off the ground. A big play effort there, and it's not going to be grabbed. It's probably going to be marked an E4 there, so Ben Johnston will reach first base via the air by second baseman. Definitely a tough play to make. Again, the sun could have definitely played factor there, but Deegan Paulos levitating, but not able to get his glove, or able to get his glove on the ball, but not able to make a squeeze and make a throw. And so runner is safe.
1: We'll await the word from Chad Johnson here on the PA if he announces it. Nick Merrill, our official scorekeeper, but I'm thinking infield single just due to the nature of it was so far up the middle, plus having to jump to it and barely getting a glove on it. Usually when it's in and out, it's more of an infield single, I'm guessing. So we'll see exactly, but
0: for sure. Alec Nava up here, the right-handed batter.
1: And it was a weird, not really hard hit, but kind of hard hit at the same time as it was chopped at the middle.
0: Oh, definitely, yeah. Just skipping past, almost hit it straight off the ground, and then just a big hop there through the infield grass. Definitely not a easy play to make by any means, but hard to say if that was an expected play. I'm sure he expects that of himself there playing second base.
1: But I mean,
0: Paulos, but again, if he gives himself any bit of slack, that's not one he should make.
1: Moving to his right, on the backhand, reaching up. That's really hard to range to, and in this case, getting a glove on it off the tough hop off the infield grass. That's, I mean, phenomenal stuff that he even got the glove to it.
0: Right.
1: Almost corralled with the leather, you know?
0: Yeah, absolutely. Couldn't agree more. Phillips stares in on the 2-1, chopped back, even up the count 2-2, and we'll do it again here. Again, fourth batter faced. Here, two outs down, chance to retire the side for the second time on the fourth batter and leave no one but Carson Sanders yet to bat heading into the third. about as good as you could ask for it so far from this Colt 45's defense. It's early, of course. Two outs down, runner on first. Top of the second, Colt 45's lead 1-0.
1: With Bowen Jr. holding on the runner at first, also shielding his face from the sun. Breaking ball just misses the southern hemisphere.
0: Definitely a close one. That would have been a great way to retire the side there as well. Phillips getting his second strikeout of the night. And now the full count, the payoff pitch pending to keep the inning alive. Chase Phillips looking to shut the door on him. Here's the 3-2. And he's just going to miss, and that will advance Ben Johnson to second, and Alec Nava will take first base. And now Carson Sanders, bottom of the lineup, will be up with the runner in scoring position here in the top of two, looking to add some onto the board for the anchors early here.
1: Yeah, that was just, I mean, on the payoff pitch as well, able to break on the play with two gone. Anything hit anywhere, you're able to run on, so why not get the early break there? But it was just a walk, so not the worst case scenario for the 45s, as they'll kind of reset the down marker here with Carson Sanders up to the plate. And a fastball right there on the outer half of the knees, called strike one. Get a new batter in there, a new count. Infield will shift behind the runners as the outfield shaded a couple of steps toward left, mostly D'Amico Parker out there patrolling center field.
0: Yeah, absolutely. A great job here by Phillips getting ahead on this count to start off. And another called strike. It's going to be an 0-2 count now. And he'll have some junk to work with, more or less, here for at least a pitch or two. Try to get Sanders to swing at something and retire the side.
1: And that strike zone
0: playing contact.
1: That strike zone expanding just a little bit as this game's progressed.
0: Here's the 0-2. It's going to miss just high, you'd have to assume. That's called ball one. Sometimes the late call from the umpires, you never want to speak too soon, especially on the radio where not able to see the live stream and actually see where that pitch is going.
1: Yeah, the strike three, just getting ball one, Cole.
0: Yeah. 1-2 count, dancing on second base is Johnston. As this one's going to miss as well, and it's going to even the count 2-2.
1: Yeah, misses way away on that breaking ball. Might set up a fastball in the inner half here, was kind of what that pitch may have been, although he was trying to probably paint the black off the outside edge. So the 2-2 comes in from the righty Phillips.
0: Here's the 2-2. Inside, are they going to say hit by pitch off the elbow or shoulder area? And that's actually going to load the bases here. A walk followed by a hit by pitch from Chase Phillips. And just in time for the top of the lineup, Evan Fiorici with two outs down, bases loaded, an opportunity to really do some damage here for the Alameda Anchors.
1: That had me absolutely fooled. I thought that was a punchy, and I even had a little umpire hand signal in the process. I led you astray. Oh my goodness. So I just barely caught the elbow guard.
0: I did see it was inside on the hands a little bit, but I did not think it made any contact with the batter as this one's going to miss low for ball one. As the catcher, Rohan Brown, did a great job of catching that ball off the contact, I guess, off the elbow of Sanders. But regardless, base is loaded here. Swung on. It's playable. And Patrick Bowen Jr. is going to take it himself. So the anchors threaten, but they strand all three here in the top of the second. Score still 1-0 in favor of your Colt 45s as they head to the bottom of the second.
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1: Hello, everyone, and welcome back here to Tagger Field in Redding, California. I'm Jacob Green, here with you, joined by Spencer Schlange, who will take you the rest of the way through this second inning.
0: Thank you, Jacob. Yeah, due up is 8th and 9th in the lineup. It'll be Timmy Ayers. On deck will be Deegan Halos, and then the top lineup with D'Amico Parker in center field. And it's going to be another left-handed hitter, which, as you mentioned to me yesterday before the game even started, this is a left-handed hitting heavy team compared to most teams for this Colt 45s team this campaign, especially in comparison to last year and previous seasons that we've been out here at the ballpark.
1: Even, I believe Bodie Joyner was... Oh, no, right. Take that back. My apologies. Led everyone astray. But this is a fourth left-hand bat we've had in the lineup, showing bunt pulling back, called strike one regardless, as the third baseman was way out toward that 5-6 hole back behind the third base bag, playing behind. I had to charge in for it to crash the boards.
0: And Corey Houston here, getting his second inning on the mound. Starts off with that strike, obviously. As Jacob mentioned, here's the 0-1 pitch from him. Swing and a miss from Ayers. And it's going to be strike two, the 0-2 count now.
1: Yeah, I thought he might have got a piece of it held on by Sanders, but according to the home plate umpire, not the case. Now in an 0-2 hole for the left-hand hitter.
0: Righty kicks and deals the 0-2 inside at the knees, a little low. It'll be a 1-2 count now.
1: Yeah, tried that back foot slider and did not work.
0: And again, the shade just covering the entirety of the infield now and most of the outfield. Left field completely shaded. Center field, just a little bit patch of sun in there. And right field, obviously dealing with the most, but still just dashes of sun. As this one swung on, it'll be foul, and we will do it again.
1: And Jerry Gibbs almost made the bare hand play out there in front of the dugout and didn't spill his cup of Gatorade in the process. That was some great stuff and great footwork from the veteran ball player and coach over there. Wow.
0: There you go. That's why he does it, right? That's why he coaches.
1: 100%.
0: So the 1-2 count here regardless. Houston peering in. Kicks and deals the 1-2. It's going to be just outside. He'll even up the count at 2 apiece. 1-0 here in this ball game. Your Colt 45's lead in a slow one so far. Just about 40 minutes into the ball game. Just bottom of the second. Zero outs away.
1: Yeah, moving and grooving. We've already been once through the lineup. For both sides.
0: Right. Houston delivers the 2-2. Swung on hard. It's going to be into deep right field. It looks like it is going to go foul. But he really got all of it. And that's the proof you need there that Ayers can take 1 yard.
1: It went up onto the roof out there across the street on a hop and absolutely roped it. I was going to say if it's fair, it's gone. If it's foul, well,
0: still gone.
1: Still had the distance, but that ball was not coming back. He was just a little bit out in front and just ends up pulling the ball just a tad. And it is a game of inches, folks.
0: Absolutely. And that one most likely would have been gone into deep center field at the 406 mark, to be honest. He got all of that one down the right field line. Could not keep it between the lines, though. Brothers 2-2 fouled off again. He's staying alive here, staying in the fight, keeping the pace of this game going.
1: Yeah, 3 balls and 2 strikes after a couple of foul balls. He's on it, just a little bit off at the same time. Just trying to stay with it. He's looking for the right pitches in the sequence.
0: As the wind continues to play factor in this series over this weekend.
1: Looks like he's hunting that off speed. And yeah, this wind, well, it's been a little bit of a factor so far. We'll see how much more that cross breeze.
0: Here's the 2-2 from Houston. Just misses, and it's going to fill the count at 3-2.
1: Wow. That was a great, great location from Houston. Just missed.
0: Yeah, definitely a close one here. And none of these players wanted to give an inch so far in this first at bat in the bottom of the second. Houston peering in the full count. Payoff pitch here. His third of the night. Here's the 3-2. They're going to say he missed wide, just outside, and that will be a long at-bat from Timmy Ayers. From an opportunity to a home run, but regardless, he'll be on first base.
1: Put a clinic on right there.
0: There you go.
1: Spencer, dare I say it's chilly out here at the ballpark tonight with the wind and 77 degrees. Now I've been up here. This is my third summer up here in Reading after being a Bay Area native and then coming up to college at Simpson University here in Reading and kind of used to the heat now. 77 degrees and a breeze. Pickoff attempt toward first, not in time, diving back with the right hand is Ayers. And, this is what you call chilly.
0: Yeah, there
1: you're here in Reading. It doesn't get this cool ever during the summer, even at night.
0: Absolutely. Sometimes the first couple weeks of June when the sun does go down, the wind picks up just a little bit. But it's not that hot breeze we get at around 3 or 4 p.m., 90-degree weather.
5: Pitch misses low and in. At one attempt here from Paulos. He's going to try to beat it. Houston grabs and makes throw in time, so the 1-3 for the putout, out number one.
0: Advancing to second will be Ayers. So runner on second, one out away here, and we'll be at the top of the lineup with D'Amico Parker.
1: Yeah, the cross-body throw from Houston from foul territory got it across behind the runner as well. That was great stuff.
0: Yeah, I was about to mention, Houston. I can't believe he got that around Paulos running right along the baseline to get to first. Just about half a step late there. Good heads-up play by Corey Houston. That swung on by Parker into deep center field. And it's going to be an incredible grab by the center fielder. And tagging now is going to be Ayers. And he will slide into third, and he will be safe. So not a sacrifice fly being a run across, but he will advance a runner. Great hit there by D'Amico Parker, but arguably an even better grab out there by the center fielder, which will be Kaven Kroom.
1: Kroom out there in center field, ranging toward the gap, out toward the 370 mark, chases the ball down, reaching up above his shoulder, flips around, bounces off the wall real quick, hucks it into the cutoff man, the second baseman, Furuichi, who made a throw on the money to the third baseman who applied the tag. And it was a bang-bang play at third, but
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1: 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Breaking ball in there on the inside corner to Mark Anthony Carroll for a called strike one. He struck out looking his last time up.
0: Yeah, and Carroll, now the 0-1 count. Jumble of words there, Jacob. Well done. I'm impressed.
1: Been doing this a long time. What
0: absolutely.
1: Can I say?
0: There you go. As swung on here by Carroll, it's going to take a big hop by the pitcher's mound. It's going to be bobbled and still made the play for the 6-3 putout. How about that to retire the side on third base? Stranded will be Timmy Ayers, but that will retire the side. We will head to the third inning. Still remains 1-0 in favor of your Colt 45s.
1: And what a clinic by the shortstop, Delventhal, behind the second base bag. Bobbled it, kicked it around between his ankles, picked it up, strong throw to first. And we've seen some great baseball so far through two. It's 1-0, the 45s lead. 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

0: Hello, fans, and welcome back to Tiger Field here in Redding, California. Your Colt 45s lead the Alameda Anchors 1-0. They took the victory last night with a score of 11-6, and they're looking to win the series here as a first pitch called strike from Chase Phillips in his third inning of burn. So we'll start off the 0-1 count against Diego Delventhal. Batting second in the lineup, and on deck will be Marcos Lagios, followed in the hole by Grant Honinger. As the entire ballpark now shaded, besides quite literally the deepest part of the ballpark, right on that 406 sign out by the American flag. That's the only speck of sun, and it's just on the wall, not even on the grass itself.
1: Great stuff right there, painting the picture. Man, that was beautiful.
0: 0-2 count here, swung on, and it will be fouled back into the glove of catcher. That'll be Rohan Brown making the play there. It'll be called strikeout. More or less of a strikeout there for out number one there. Well done by Chase Phillips. That'll be his second on the night.
1: Strikeout with a little bit of contact.
0: There you go. Three-pitch strikeout.
1: Got a piece of it, but yeah. Good morning, good afternoon, and good night nonetheless.
0: There you go. And Lagios now getting his second at-bat where he hit into shortstop Mark Anthony Carroll into a 6-3 putout. Another called strike, and that is four pitches, four strikes so far. Knock on wood for Chase Phillips. And again, 1-0 here in this still rather young ball game. Top of three, one out away. Here's the 0-1 from Phillips. This is just low and inside to even up the count. Again, wind still pushing from left to right field. Little bit of push towards center. And slight shifts as this one looks like it was going to get fouled off the plate, but no call, and he will be safe at first from an error by the first baseman, which, if I'm not mistaken,
1: yeah, Bowen Jr.
0: Still Bowen Jr., correct.
1: I thought that was

0: might need to come up for this one.
1: I was going
0: to
1: say, those the white lettering on the back, kind of hard to see with the shadows all over the field, and the light's not on yet.
0: So regardless, Lagios is on first here. The 1-1 pitch misses just high and gets away for a second, but able to make the grab there, obviously, and get it back as Brown. So it is going to be 24. It'll be Arthur Chavez there on first base with that error. A little bit unfortunate again. To me and Jacob, it looked like that ball was fouled off the plate and then into play, which may have been a big reason it took that weird spin, that weird jump on him. Definitely a play he could have made still and gotten unassisted out. But regardless, runner on first, 3-1 count. And Honinger is up here looking to get a walk.
1: Dancing around there at first base. This one's hitting the air toward left, giving Chase his ires toward the line, and he's going to play it on a hop. And as it stays fair, the runner will hold at second base as a long single from Honinger.
0: Yeah, and that ball just sat in the air for not quite long enough with the wind. It just started falling shorter and shorter and shorter and not able to get there. His ires, not necessarily expected for him to get there, but just took a really short hop on him. He was a couple feet away.
1: Yeah, it was cutting away from him somehow, yeah, even sure. with the wind. But it hung up there and then just, again, plummeted rather quickly, landed about a foot and a half fair on this left field side.
0: Yeah, I was about to say, almost on the chalk there. Pretty tight one there. As this one's getting fouled up the first baseline, Chavez is able to deal this one. Look to turn two, and they will get it, the two outs. How about that? A great double play to end the side. It's going to be a 4-6-3 double play. And that will retire the side here after the top of three, 1-0, Colt 45 still lead.
1: Yeah, the double play works things for the 45s as the Alameda Anchors threatened, but they fail to score as they ground into the 3-6-1. 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
1: Redding, California, grew up in the bottom of the third, is Preston Conklin as he will watch a first called strike coming from Corey Houston here, getting his third inning of work as well. Both him and Cole Phillips with a handful of strikeouts so far on the night. Looking to tag somewhere on as a bunt is shown here by Conklin. He's going to try to beat the tag. Houston's able to make the throw, and it is going to be the 1-3 put out to open the bottom of the third here.
2: Trying to pull the bunt back and then ends up just barely making contact with it after he pulled his hands in with the bunt, and then it goes off the handle as we get the Patrick Bowen Jr. spot. It's the first at-bat of the evening for the 24 of Arthur Chavez over there at first base, who started that turn on the infield to close out the previous inning on that 3-6-1 double play. So he's in the game at first as of last inning. Came as a defensive replacement. It's none other than another left-handed batter in Arthur Chavez.
1: There you go. Well said, and not entirely sure, but according to the roster, assuming it's up to date, he is typically a catcher. But tonight getting some work at first, which just proves your theory correct. The hot corner or first or catcher, all the same stuff at the end of the day.
2: Way out in front of this one, swung on and missed for strike one. Yeah, just strike two, rather.
1: There you go.
2: Forgot we were... this deep.

0: been at the at bat already. Here's the 0-2 from Houston.
1: And it's going to skip back into the wall behind the umpire, but no runners on, obviously, so no threat there. Bring the count to 1-2. That one gets away from Houston just slightly. Still a 1-0 ball game here at the bottom of 3. 1-2 count, one out away. And on deck and certain to get an at-bat here is Braden Chiarito as well. A swung popped up. Looks like it's going to go just outside the netting. And it's going to fall a barehanded attempt by a fan there.
2: Oh, that's going to hurt tomorrow.
1: Yeah, hits them on the left hand, not able to make the grab. And a few boos coming in from the other side of the crowd, I believe, if I'm not mistaken. But still able to collect the ball and to deliver that back to Homer, the mascot. And we'll do it again.
0: Let me see if I can get this ball from Homer.
1: There you go.
0: He might give it to a kid. Oh, he just dropped it.
1: All right, I'll take
0: it. That's an error on Homer.
1: You go chase him.
0: That's an
1: E
0: on 45.
1: There you go.
0: If I shout to him, maybe I'll get it.
1: From Houston.
0: Oh, ring him up. Strike three called. Gone. A looking.
1: A delayed call there from the umpire had me confused as well. Looked like it was right down the heart of the zone there. Turns out it was, just not much of an animated call. Two outs away. Two up, two down so far for Houston and the Anchors defense. And up is Braden Chiarito. Another left-handed hitter in this lineup. I think part of three or four in a row, if I'm not mistaken.
0: Yeah.
1: As this one's going to miss inside. Just the heart of this lineup, all left-handed batters.
0: Yeah, 4, 5, 6, and then 8.
1: How about that? 50-50 ratio, nearly.
0: Yeah, pretty rare.
1: As close as you can get to a 50-50 ratio. In ball, as this one's going to be another called ball. 2-0 count here.
0: Yeah, I'm not going to lie. I'm kind of chilly up here. This is rare. I don't think it's been so long. I should have brought a quarter zip with me.
1: You feel like you made a trip back home?
0: No, I wouldn't go that far.
1: Okay.
0: This one in there for called strike one on the inner half. That's where the cold coastal wind, you know, versus the warm, dry air.
1: Yeah, there you go.
0: That onshore breeze is a little bit different.
1: It's 2-1 count here. Houston peering in, looking to retire the side. Check swing. They're going to say strike regardless. 2-2 count. And Chiarito down to his last strike, trying to get a little two-out rally going, but he's got to get on first to make that happen, which, as we mentioned a little bit off air, that was the difference maker in that fifth inning was all 6 runs scored on a 2-out rally. Here's the 2-2. Got him. It got him looking, and that is going to be the third out. That will retire the side. 3 up, 3 down, and another pair of Ks for Corey Houston. So again, we'll head to the top of the fourth. 1-0, your Colt 45's lead in this low-scoring game so far.
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0: welcome back here to Tagger Field in Redding, California. I'm Jacob Green here with you, joined by Spencer Schlenge. It's the top of the fourth inning for the Alameda Anchors to face off against your Colt 45s. It's Kroom, Johnston, and Nava due up 6, 7, and 8 for the 45s here in this 1-0 top of the fourth inning. Chase Phillips kicks, deals a fastball on the outer half, called strike one to the left, right-hand hitting Kaven Kroom. As the light's not on quite yet, as we've entered the first hour, this one's fouled off out of play toward the parking lot beyond the first base dugout. As it has entered the sunset hour, right, I mean, just on the outside of dusk at this point. As
1: Spencer, can't make my decision here.
0: Here's the 0-2. Swing! And Vince blew it by him. It's doors for Kaven Kroom. He is out number one.
1: Yeah, great job. Three-pitch strikeout. Amazing caller, Jacob. Got to give you your flowers there. Chase Phillips with another strikeout. He has now got three on the night, all swinging. Very impressive so far. Again, that heater, the fastball with his size and the power he can get behind the ball. He's looking to keep this one going, as this is his fourth inning of work, of course. And I do think the glasses will stay on for one more inning, or at least half of an inning, I think. Changed my mind here.
0: It's the first pitch on the outer half, called strike one. I mean, yeah, either way, I got to wear glasses, so.
1: There you go. I'm slightly indecisive. 0-1 count here. Phillips delivers, swung on, right back up at him, and it's going to split the 4-6 hole right past second base, and it's going to be a solid knock there from Ben Johnson. It's going to be a single, and he will rest on first base there.
0: Quite literally up the middle and crossed up the middle infielders, Carroll and Paulos, doing their due diligence, full extension effort, and couldn't get to it fully. It was on the rim of the outfield grass, but clean single up the middle just barely. So Johnston is aboard for the second time tonight, his second hit as well. And now Alec Nava to the plate.
1: Yeah, another wind shift here. Slowly just blowing back and forth as that flag in deep center. And we're feeling it here.
0: Yeah, you're out here in shorts. I'm in long pants.
1: About as indecisive as I was if I wanted to go this inning with glasses or without, is this wind. Cannot decide which way it wants to blow.
0: But it has
1: been
0: swirling, consistent
1: as far as there's been a breeze all night, I should say.
0: Wave that for strike two. Quickly, no balls and two strikes now to Alec Nava, who walked and then was stranded at second his previous time up. And his only time up tonight, so he's 0-for-1 with a walk. Now the 0-2 from the righty Phillips. Kicks, deals, misses, high back, pick down to first base. Not in time. In standing up is Ben Johnston.
1: And yeah, I think Phillips, that one just got away from him a little bit. Maybe it was the idea with the 0-2 count, not giving one in the zone, but I'm sure he wouldn't have mind painting the corners there with the fastball. I'm sure he will be back to that before this at-bat's over.
0: Here's the 1-2. It's hit in the air towards center, playable for Parker, giving chase, settle underneath it and toss it back in to keep the runner back at first base. That's Johnston. Nava with some solid contact, but Parker patrolling is able to chase it down for out number two.
1: And again, not much movement out there necessary for Parker. And he's able to easily throw it back in there and keep Johnston on first, which is where he plays. So he's used to being there, obviously. But he'll be going on anything here with two outs down.
0: There was a book by Brooks Robinson, who was the third baseman for the Baltimore Orioles in the late 60s, early 70s. Here's the first pitch from the righty, swung on a miss for strike one. And it was called Third Base is My Home. So I guess we can coin the term. Yeah, first base is my home for Ben Johnston.
1: There you go.
0: But he's lived there tonight. Two singles and made his way around the bases almost once. But it's a 1-0 top of the fourth here. The 0-1 right there on the outside corner at the knees. A called strike two. 0-2 hole for the right-hand hitting Carson Sanders.
1: Phillips now gives him an opportunity to change it up a little bit and then maybe go back to that fastball if necessary.
0: Chavez holding on the runner at first. The 0-2 fouled up and away, out of play. As the count remains, no balls and two strikes.
1: And a big bounce to the lot and off a car.
0: And some fans shouting a handful of hitting coach.
1: Constructive criticism there.
0: Constructive criticism. I don't, the 0-2 misses upstairs for ball one. Don't know how exactly to explain the phrasing.
1: Yeah.
0: It was clean, don't get me wrong.
1: Yeah, no,
0: just, you know, some hitting advice, some sound hitting advice as well. Now the 1-2 with the wind swirling here at Tagger Field. Lights not on. Shadows covering all the field. Shot throw the third baseman. The shortstop, Mark Anthony Carroll, in the hole. Jump throw to first on a hop. Not nearly in enough time. Had some mustard on it. Ends up in the left field grass as the lights have come on. Let there be light, as it were.
1: Yeah, I'm not going to lie. I'm surprised and impressed. Obviously, good attempt by Mark Anthony Carroll, but I'm surprised he tried to turn that one and make the throw off the back foot with how long it took him to get to that ball, just because it was pretty close to that third base line, and then having to turn and throw off of 1 foot falling backwards. Not enough mustard to get there, of course, and probably wouldn't have even beat the tag if it didn't take a hop. Luckily, it was an accurate throw.
0: That's usually one you just eat and you hold on to it.
1: That's what I was thinking.
0: I think that was there's a strike on the outside corner to Friucci.
1: Thank you for clearing that up for me. That was my roundabout way of saying I probably would have kept that one in the glove.
0: Very indirect, help, I'm a soccer player. But yeah, no, I feel like that was just a summer ball. Let's see if I can make the throw. The 0-1 off the plate to even the count up at 1-1. He said too much mustard. It reminded me of me and Xavier Mason calling a volleyball game this past year, and someone hit the ball to the literal back wall on a line. And I said too much mustard on that. He added a couple more condiments to the list. We were joking about it. Here's this one hitting the air toward the left, giving Chase's ires toward the warning track. Reaches up. He'll track it down for the out. And the side is retired. The Alameda anchors get a couple of hits. They score none as they strand a pair aboard here in the top of the fourth inning as we head to the bottom half here in a 1-0 ball game that the Colt 45s lead.
1: 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Oh, nice.

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1: Hello, everyone, and welcome back to Tiger Field here in Redding, California. It's the bottom of the fourth inning here. Two up is the catcher, Rowan Brown, followed by Bodie Joyner and Timmy Ayers for the 45s. Left-hand batter is Houston here in this fourth inning. Delivers off-speed just a bit low, over below for ball one. As it has entered the crepuscule hour. And my color commentator, Spencer, takes his glasses off finally. No, I'm just kidding.
2: It's official.
1: Here's the 1-0, catches the outside edge for called strike one. That's how I know it's really sunset, is when you and I both take our sunglasses off.
2: There you go.
1: Now, me not having 20/20 vision, got to switch from the sunglasses to the actual glasses, which I need a new prescription. So this should be fun. Here's the 1-1, although you were the one that... Oh, there's a line shot toward the second baseman on a hop, gobbles it up, flips to first in time for the 4-3. You were the one that lost the ball up in the sky last night, not me. So
2: I did.
1: I mean, I guess my prescription's not that bad.
2: But I was looking at my score sheet. Let me explain myself.
1: Oh, yeah.
2: Don't lie to all these good people.
1: Short distance to far away.
2: Yeah, looking down, and then I hear the crack of the bat. I'm like, oh, this is my inning I'm calling here. I should probably pick my head up.
1: But it's always that. When, not that you forget you're calling the game, but when you get too deep in your notes and then all of a sudden something crazy happens and you're like, how in the world? It's right. Been calm all game. And then you check your notes real quick just to make you have everything right. All your P's and Q's are dotted and crossed.
2: There you go.
1: Here's the first pitch of the right-hand hitter. You were paying attention.
2: Your
1: no, I'm just
2: P's
1: kidding. Your P's and
2: Q's
1: are dotted and crossed. Forget your I's and T's. Yeah, you got to mix metaphors or idioms, whatever you want, expressions. Yes. Folks, also, if you're watching the Stanley Cup Final, some great hockey being played here in Game 3. They're all knotted up at 4. There's a breaking ball, misses wide for ball 2. 2 balls and 1 strike, and, I mean, every single game has been absolute cinema, along with the NBA Finals.
2: Absolutely.
1: Both of those first two games. And, I mean, wow, the New York Knicks,
2: man. How about
1: those
2: Knicks?
1: How about those Knicks?
2: 2 away. Slight concern for the city of New York, though, based off the fans. And how they like to act based off the win or the loss.
1: I mean, as some swing and a miss for strike one goes fishing, comes up empty on the heater. As someone who's been to New York a number of times, it's not actually ever as crazy as people talk about. It does kind of match the movies when you walk into Times Square, which is pretty fun. Because it's one of those things that lives up to how it's portrayed in the shows, the movies. And check swing goes around, couldn't hold up for strike two. 2 balls and 2 strikes now. On the right end hitting Bodie Joyner. And it was one of those times of, oh my goodness. Like it just matched. I actually got to sit this last summer. Not only go to a game at Boston, but got to go to New York City, kind of tread around for a day. That was the second time. I went twice last summer. Here's a 2-2. Waved at. Wow. Got him to chase. And that is another K for Corey Houston. That's the 7th one of the night. Or 6th one of the night, rather, for Corey Houston.
2: Yeah, how about that from Houston? Putting on a show again, as you mentioned. Probably hasn't pitched in a couple months with this being the first series for this Anchors team on this 2026 summer campaign. But a great job through 3 2/3 innings so far, and we'll see if he can punch out another one here before the side ends.
1: Now it's left-hand hitting Ayers to the plate. And, I mean, yeah, New York City, magical place, Manhattan. I got to sit outside MSG with a bagel and some shmia. Let me tell you, my life hasn't peaked that well since, as this one's waved at way out in front is Timmy Ayers, who got aboard via the walk his last time up and his first time up.
2: Yeah, that's the New York experience right there. A bagel outside of MSG.
1: One of the most magical places on earth.
2: Absolutely. I've heard in the books.
1: I mean, music-wise, sports-wise, so many just... Yeah, it's a crown jewel. Here's the 0-1. Misses a little bit off the plate.
2: Is that what MSG stands for? Music, sports, and grub?
1: Yeah, no, that's exactly, yeah. To everyone listening... No, I'm just kidding. Madison Square Garden.
2: Pretty cool.
1: The other garden. As a Boston Bruins fan for hockey, and then also a Red Sox fan. They're my number two baseball team behind the Oakland A's. The 1-1 right at the knee on the inside corner, called strike two. The Red Sox, and so Boston, big fan of Boston sports. Apart from the Celtics, I'm a Golden State Warriors fan, so
2: there you go.
1: Well, we own the Celtics, thankfully. We just got word from Alex Parker back in the studio. New York has some great punk record stores, so that's pretty cool. I actually got to go into a record store while I was in New York at one point. 1-2. Waved at. Got him to chase again in the side. Is retired. 1-2-3 go the 45s. That's the last time I mentioned New York while we're calling a game. As we will head to the fifth inning here on KCNR. Shasta Redding, 1460 AM, 96.5 FM. 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
1: Hello, everyone, and welcome back to the fifth inning here on KCNR. Shasta Redding, the late kick and the delivery to the left hand hitting Diego Delventhal is in there for called strike one here on KCNR. Jacob Green joined here by Spencer Schlange. It's great to have you with us. The sunset is all around us and the lights are on at Tiger Field. This one misses low. Shadows covering all of the field and then the lights on, but not quite taking full effect here. Now the next pitch is waved at, Kerem's foul for strike two. One ball and two strikes with nobody out here.
2: Yeah, it's still a 1-0 ball game. Just that one run coming in the bottom of the first from your Colt 45s. Bottom of the first, sorry, from D'Amico Parker. Actually, the first batter who was hit by a pitch. So the one and only guy to come around is the first batter for your Colt 45s in this 1-0 game.
1: And on a sacrifice flies. This one's grounded toward the second baseman. Bobbled, picked up, throws the first wide of the bag and safe at first. Wow. Diego Delventhal with the hard 90. Put some stress on Paulos and has to make a hurried throw as it goes wide and on cue. Wow, that's crazy stuff.
2: Yeah, and Paulos, where's that one on the chest? Obviously took a nasty hop, staying in front of it, able to corral it and grab it really quickly, and then makes a throw, but it's just not quite accurate because, again, as you mentioned, Delventhal really forced that throw out a little bit quicker than I think he would have wanted to.
1: And now Lagios to the plate, who went 4-for-5 last night. Runner goes, huge jump ball taken, swing and a miss, throw down to second base on a hop and not picked at the other end by the shortstop, Carroll.
2: Yeah, a quick just 3 or 4 pitches and right in the scoring position goes Delventhal. I think just one at a time we had a runner on third, and this is the third time or fourth time or so we've had a runner in scoring position in total for the Anchors. But still nothing to come across as of yet. This is the best opportunity as of now.
1: 1-0 swung on and missed. Even the count of a one ball and one strike. And lots of base runners via the errors in the last couple of games. There was 5 last night for the Anchors, 3 for the 45s. And then tonight, just kind of both trading pairs. Now coming set is Phillips. Kicks and deals the 1-1. Breaking ball waved at again for strike two. Completely fooling Lagios. That was actually strike three. Take that back. Looked at the scoreboard to make sure I had the count right. Turns out they had the count incorrect.
2: Yeah,
1: so down on strikes is Lagios.
2: I guessed myself as well. It was just a 3-pitch K there as Lagios swung on that one. Obviously, a little bit of confusion as Delventhal went to steal. That was a swing and a miss, I believe, if I'm not mistaken. So.
1: Yeah, it was a swing and a miss, and I thought they had put that up on the scoreboard, but I guess not. Now the first pitch to the left hand hitting Grant Honinger is off the plate for ball one.
2: One out, down runner on second in this 1-0 ball game.
1: And a tying run over there in scoring position. Now the 2-2 from the righty Phillips as he comes set. Kicks and deals to the lefty. Right through the heart. To make the count. One ball and one strike. We got some sign language going on between me and Spencer. But 2 balls and 2 strikes. We'll see what the umpire says. So it's 2-2. With 1 out.
2: I'm sticking with my 1-1 here.
1: This one's fouled off out of play toward the Colt 45 pen.
3: I
2: believe it should be a 1-2 count. I think we've only seen three pitches so far since the strikeout from Lagios.
1: That's what I'm thinking, too. Regardless, it's two strikes. I think we'll roll with one ball and one out.
2: Yeah, there you
1: so
2: go.
1: So one ball, two strikes, one out. You're in a 1-0 top of the fifth. This one's chopped foul up the third baseline, back toward the dugout where the third base coach, John Downey, I believe, makes a play on it for the 45s. So the count holds at one ball, two strikes. To the left-hand hitting, Honinger. Now the 1-2. Breaking ball misses upstairs. Pops out the glove of the catcher. Gathers, throw to third. Tag applied by Conkling. In time! Thrown out trying to steal on the wild pitch. And that's one way to get the second out of the inning. On the 2-5.
2: Incredible heat thrown there. Absolutely incredible. He bobbled it. He looked up and he just flung it in there. Rowan Brown. Absolutely incredible. On a dime there. Perfect throw and put his whole entire body into that one.
1: And Honinger took that ball, took that pitch for a ball, so it's a full count now, according to the scoreboard, with two outs. The payoff is a ground ball toward the 3-4 hole. Diving play, and it's through into right for a base hit. And that's unfortunate for the anchors right there, because
2: that's what I mentioned.
1: If you don't take off on that play, and he kind of took off late and Diego Delventhal kind of took off late from second base, wanted to make sure the catcher actually lost the ball. He wasn't just trying to deke the runner. And then on his slide into third, just couldn't quite beat the throw. So, two outs after the caught stealing and the K. And it's the right-hand hitting Cam Imberg, who's flown out and grounded into that 3-6-1. Double play. Hits this one in the air toward right center. Parker giving chase toward the warning track up against the wall. It's going to bank off the bottom of the wall. Comes all the way into straightaway center field. Parker over to Crowley. Inberg grounding second. Coming in to score is Honinger into third base. Standing up with a stand-up triple is Cam Imberg as he delivers. And we're all knotted up at one here in the top of the fifth inning.
2: Yeah, how about that? That one all the way back. You saw D'Amico Parker the second the ball hit the bat. You heard the crack of the bat, and he was turned around running full speed towards that wall. He knew exactly where that one was going, but he couldn't quite get there in time. It was just a few feet away from going over the wall anywhere else in the ballpark, and that's a two-run shot.
1: Literally hit it.
2: Turned into a triple.
1: Probably to about 380 out there in right center field, just toward the batter eye. That black wall, the middle section of the wall out there, as Kaven Kroom to the plate, who struck out swinging his last time up. The first pitch to him, the righty. This one pops out the glove of the catcher again. Misses just a bit upstairs.
2: And just to be clear, that will even up the scoring at one apiece.
1: Yeah, we're all knotted up at one here in the top of the fifth. Waved at to even the count of a one ball and one strike on that backdoor breaking ball. Back foot breaking ball. My goodness.
2: And Imberg, yeah, really just got an absolute hold of that. Showing off why he's the designated hitter. Obviously not the best performance last night at the bats, but trusting him from the coach is another called strike here right down the heart of that zone. Bring the count to 1-2.
1: One ball, two strikes. The go-ahead run over there at third. And, yeah, for Imberg, hit that to almost the deepest part of the ballpark. And the opposite field power from the righty. The 1-2 is chopped with the shortstop on the backhand, marking the Nicaro glove. Strong throw to first. Not in time! Everybody's going to be safe. And coming into score is Imberg. Safe at first is Kroom.
2: Yeah, great speed there by Kroom. It did look like he had him by about a step there. So definitely a close call there at first. I thought he was safe, but obviously not everyone's going to agree with that one. But regardless, the game's been flipped on its head now quickly.
1: And Bob Anderson looks like he's going to go to the pen after he motions toward the bullpen. And we're going to cut to break here for the break in the action. As he gathers in the whole infield runner at first. We get a new pitcher on a relief. We're going to cut to break. We'll be back in just a few moments here on KCNR Shasta Reddick.
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0: and welcome back to Tiger Field here in Redding, California, as we have a new relief pitcher heading in here for your Colt 45s. As Chase Phillips' night is over through 4 2/3 of an inning, as he finished the night with 4 strikeouts to his name. 2-1 now is the score in the top of 5 in favor of the Alameda Anchors. Runner on first, that is Kaven Kroom, just had that RBI single. And up is Ben Johnston. And it looks like on the mound for your Colt 45s is going to be the 21 of Jet Hattori, who will get his first look at this Alameda Anchors offense in this series.
1: Yeah, and Phillips going 4 2/3 plus. He is responsible for the runner aboard at first base, and then also could get handed the loss on the night, even after having a great outing.
0: Absolutely.
1: Here's the first pitch to Ben Johnston. From the righty, runner goes, throw taken outside, throw down to second base, tag applied, not in time. And Kaven Kroom with the stolen base, showing off the wheels. It's another stolen base tonight for the Anchors.
0: Yeah, they had quite a handful of those also with last night as well. Both sides have done a great job staying active on the bases, and good base runners who have come around to score multiple times due to that extra 90 feet, just jumping the gun.
1: There's the 1-0 from Hattori. Popped up foul out of play. Back over behind us. So Hattori, a Cupertino native as well, which all you iPhone users, Cupertino, the place of Apple. Here's the 1-1, Apple HQ. This is wide for ball two, down in the East Bay. Well, the South Bay, really, not actually the East Bay. I was going to say, for non-Bay Area natives.
0: It's all the same.
1: Might think, it? Yeah, I was going to say, they might think East Bay is Cupertino, but it's really South Bay. Here's a 2-1. Just misses low and away for ball three. 3 balls and 1 strike as Jeff Hattori, the 6'165" Cupertino native from College of the Redwoods.
0: Dancing over there on second base is Kaven Kroom, just trying to throw him off, and it looks like it worked, as that is a 5 or 6 pitch walk, I guess, with the foul. But regardless, Ben Johnson will get a free 90 feet. Now we'll have runners on first and second with 2 outs down and Alec Neva up.
1: We got some CR alums in the crowd. Some cheers and a fist pump.
0: Yeah, lefty here in Alec Neva.
1: And, College of the Redwoods, COR, CR, whatever you want to call it, in Humboldt County, which is right near where they filmed Star Wars of the original episodes. What episode is that? I think it's not. Oh.
0: Don't look at me. Do not look at me, man.
1: Oh, I want to say Return of the Jedi. I think it's Return of the Jedi. But up in the Redwoods, fun fact about filming that, you had to be 6 feet tall to be a stormtrooper extra.
0: There you go.
1: Because I wanted them all the same height.
0: That's pretty cool.
1: Here's the 1-0. Well, in a bluff.
0: No bot call there either.
1: Which has been the theme of these opening couple of weekends, I'll tell you that much.
0: Yeah, and a guy who doesn't have the best eye for baseball yet, that didn't look too natural to me. But regardless, no call.
1: This one's grounded toward the second baseman waiting for it. Paulos gathers, flips to first in time for the 4-3, and the side is retired. But the Alameda Anchors take the lead, and they now lead by a score of 2-1. We're halfway through our ballgame tonight. After 4.5, it's the Alameda Anchors 2 and your Colt 45s 1.
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1: And folks, that's how we play, Alex. Why we pay Alex Parker, man, that's a mouthful, the big bucks right there with the Star Wars music on cue. That's great stuff. As Houston will be out there to face off against 9-1-2 for the 45s here in the bottom of the fifth. This one will plunk Deegan Paulus, and he'll take first base on the painful free 90 feet.
2: Yeah, I don't know if free is the right word there for sure. Didn't have to swing the bat, but definitely had to wear that one right between the shoulder blades. It looked like not the most optimal spot to be hit with baseball. I can think of worse places, but I can definitely think of better as well.
1: Not where I would want to be hit if I had to choose.
2: I think that's reserved for that elbow pad that most of the guys wear. 100%. That's a great spot for it.
1: Which no one knows necessarily, but even off the pad also hurts.
2: Yeah, I'm sure it does.
1: That is a plate of metal with some...
2: pick there is Houston.
1: Yeah, just a quick pickoff attempt on over to first was not in time. It's just fabric over some metal plating. And you kind of just, kind of wear it as D'Amico Parker takes one right through the heart for called strike one to the center fielder, who's been fairly busy tonight with the wind blowing left to right field. He's out there in center, so anything pulled by the absolute plethora of right-hand hitters as this one's hit in the air toward left, giving chase is Lagios right to the track and will squeeze it on the run, throw back in to hold the runner at first. D'Amico Parker gives it a ride but comes up just short. Saw some flashbacks the last weekend on the line shot three-run homer for the walk-off on Saturday night over the wall, and he just missed it, got a little bit on top of it.
2: Yeah, it's a great job there by Lagios out there, able to stay under it. That ball, again, with the wind, might just be dying just a little bit when it's hit out into that left field, kind of making its way back towards the center of the field. Obviously, really got a good hold of it, but not quite the height, I feel like. Could have carried a little more distance on that one.
1: Back pick toward first is not in time, just keeping the runner honest.
2: Yep.
1: As Mark Anthony Carroll... in the box now with the open stance right in hitter and pick off attempt toward first, diving back and in plenty of time is Paulus, and watching the Stanley Cup final over here, just keeping eyes on the scoreboard. I don't know if you've ever done play by play for hockey, but me and my friend Quinn Wright did it at one point just for fun. It's the 1-0 right there on the inside corner of the breaking ball. It is so fast paced. It's like basketball on drugs.
2: There you go.
1: It's like watching basketball on fast forward.
2: Yeah,
1: but I will. The only thing is names, because you have line changes every like 30 seconds.
2: Right.
1: So you got to memorize the lines. But man, it's fun. The 1-1 runner not going, little dunked into center field for a base hit, and coming up throwing is Kroom to hold the runner at second base. The lead runner Paulus at second base as Mark Anthony Carroll with the solid knock, and there's some motion and commotion amongst the base paths.
2: As you mentioned,
1: Preston Conkler.
2: Great knock there from Anthony Carroll, just right over the second base line, able to advance 90 feet for himself and, as well, as you mentioned, Deegan Paulus. Now you got a runner in scoring position with one out down, looking to at least even this game up, heading into the sixth inning and get it back where they had it, possibly.
1: Although they
2: run on first now.
1: The anchor's looking for a double play with the American flag and the 45's flag blowing left to right out there in straightaway center. And Corey Houston wanting to pitch to contact here. The infield playing behind the runners as they take their leads from first and second. just wanting that ground ball. Infield shifted a couple of steps to pull for the right-hand hitter. Conklin, who's K'd and grounded out tonight, and this one will plunk him in on the hands. That will load the bases.
2: Yeah, and again, just some errors have changed everything. Two batters hit by a pitch, and then obviously in that last inning, a couple walks has really just changed everything in this game. And it looks like Coach Gibbs is going to have a talk with Corey Houston, whether that's it for him or not. Looks like they're just now sending someone out into the pen.
1: Yeah, this will be to buy some time for the bullpen to get ready. That's a fourth hit batsman for Houston tonight as both teams gather in their respective places and a little confabulation circle to chat things over. Gibbs buying some time for the 18 of Matero Gutierrez to get up and get loose out there in the bullpen. Now everyone makes their way back. The bases are loaded for the left-hand hitting Arthur Chavez, who K'd looking his first and only time up after taking over for Patrick Bowen Jr. Left-hand hitter. With the bases loaded and one out here in a 2-1 ball game, and we've dropped down to 72 degrees. It is a...
2: That is getting chilly.
1: Well, chilly night at the ballpark, which is not something we'll probably say the rest of the way this season.
2: Absolutely, I think you're right.
1: It's the first pitch of the lefties. A line shot through the right side for a base hit. Coming in to score is Carroll, rounding third and holding there. Or Paulos, rather, coming around to score. Carroll holding at third. Moving up to second is Conklin as Chavez delivers, and we're all knotted up at two. Braden Chiarito to the plate now as the Colt 45's offense has started to come alive.
2: And there you go, Arthur Chavez right there. First pitch swinging right down the right field line. Just split that 3-4 hole, obviously, in the air on maybe one hop through them. And able to bring one around all the way out to the right fielder who just kind of lollipops it back in there. No threat for a second run scoring.
1: As this one's waved at for strike one. So bases loaded, no balls, one strike, one out here in the bottom of the fifth of a 2-2 ball game. Houston ready to deliver as the lights are on. They've taken full effect here at Tiger Field. This one misses low. One ball and one strike. With one out, there's a force at every base. On deck is Dylan Brown, rather. Getting up in a hurry is Gutierrez. This one's a little flare towards shallow left center field. A trio coming on, playable for the left fielder. Lagios charging, throws in to the cutoff, but it's late. And Mark Anthony Carroll tags up on the play. And nice. Now no one at third base to cover. And the 45 is able to tag up and take advantage as Carroll comes in to score. And then taking third base is Conklin. Chavez holds it first. Braden Chiarito delivers on the sacrifice fly, and that will bring up Dylan Brown.
2: Yeah, an incredible read by Conklin there. I was watching him start to run as the ball made its way back home, and I was like, what are you thinking? And then I look over at third base, and I see, that. What am I thinking? There's no third baseman there. So it makes a lot of sense.
1: I need to beat the shortstop in a foot race.
2: I'm not on the field for that because I would have sat a second. Probably would have taken a seat over there. Like, yeah, I'm not going to chance it there. We had a run come across. We'll stick with this.
1: Pitch the tent real quick. Just set up camp.
2: Absolutely.
1: There's a line shot into center field for a base hit as it will fall, trotting into score, and a quick throw in by the center fielder, Kroom, to hold the runner at second base. Conklin comes into score. It's now a 4-2 ball game as the Colt 45s have taken back what was once theirs a little bit over an inning ago.
2: Absolutely. And just like last night, the bottom of the fifth has really opened this game up a little bit. Six runs last night in the bottom of the fifth. We got three right now, but could be more. And it looks like Gibbs has seen enough of Corey Houston for tonight, who put in a solid effort, just kind of got away from it here in this inning. Two outs down, he goes through 4 2/3. Both starting pitchers, actually, Chase Phillips and Corey Houston going through 4 innings and 2/3 of the fifth. And his night will be called here.
1: Yeah, Jerry Gibbs is going to go take the baseball from him. And we're going to get Matero Gutierrez on in relief to face off against Bodie Joyner when we return after this. Brown delivered, and it's now 4-2 here in the bottom of the fifth. ¶¶
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1: Well, it's runners at the corners as Matero Gutierrez will face off against Bodie Joyner. If I could spell it correctly on my scorecard. There we go. As he will conclude his warm-up tosses for the Alameda Anchors. The wind really blowing here at Tiger Field. 70 degrees. It is a beautiful night for baseball. And as someone who was raised at the Oakland Coliseum in those late summer games when the fog rolls in, this is the ballpark. This is a summer ballpark temperature to me. I'm just not conditioned to it because I've been out here at Tiger the last couple of summers. But, man, oh, man, is it beautiful, let me tell you. Under navy blue skies overhead, the lights have taken full effect. And the Colt 45s had the lead here as we're on the back half of our ball game here in the fifth. It was a hit batsman for Paulos. He got aboard and then a fly out by D'Amico Parker. A single, a hit batsman, another single, a sacrifice fly, and then another single by Rowan Brown. And all of a sudden, the 45s have the lead by a score of 4-2, but definitely a long way away from counting out these Alameda Anchors. They stormed back last year at one point, and then they did it last night a little bit as well, and they made that ball game an 11-6 ball game.
2: Yeah, absolutely. As mentioned as well, runners on first and second here, two outs down in a 4-2 ball game. Three runs here coming in the bottom of the fifth for your Colt 45s. Fifth inning has seemed to be their home so far.
1: It's always that second or third time through the lineup where they really find a home and get some work in. There's two outs here in this 4-2 bottom of the fifth. It's the first pitch from the righty Gutierrez to Joyner, foul tipped and held on by the catcher Sanders. For strike one.
2: And a little frustration there from Joyner. Looked like he wanted that one bad. See, it steps out of the box real quick. Little head shake.
1: And a little bit starstruck all of a sudden. So we'll dig into that in a second, but one ball and one strike. Dallas Braden, one of the broadcasters for the Oakland A's, and also threw a perfect game on Mother's Day. That whole ordeal, I believe it was the 20th game in Major League Baseball history at the Oakland Coliseum. Two balls and one strike. Longtime color analyst now for the Oakland A's. He has the signature thing where whenever he enters a new ballpark in the broadcast booth, he has his sneakers up and showing them with the field in. And so I took a picture like that tonight just to post and give everyone the link to kcnrradio.com. This one misses upstairs for ball three. And tagged Dallas Braden at the 209 Mayor on Instagram. And not only did he like my story, he responded with it to keep doing work. And, man, what another reason to love Dallas Braden, dude. I love that guy, the 209 Mayor. And, I mean, fan favorite, the 3-1 right through the heart, called strike two. Actually got to meet him at Root Beer Float Day that the A's used to do in the back part of the Oakland Coliseum complex, where players and coaches and members of the staff of all kinds will scoop you ice cream and stuff, and you do floats, meet players, get autographs. Super awesome charity event. Anyways, here's the payoff pitch with two outs and the bases loaded. It's wide. Throw down to third with the runners going on the double steal correction. The bases were not loaded. My apologies.
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1: 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I'm Jacob Green. with Spencer Schlange here with you. It's great to have you with us.
2: Absolutely, yeah, and a great job there by the third baseman. That'll be Alec Navik. Just keeping that ball in front of him. Definitely thrown out by the catcher, Carson Sanders. He was coming out of the stretch there, making the throw. Couldn't quite keep it in front of himself. Or he could keep it in front of himself. Navik can, or Navik could. But Sanders not able to make that perfect throw. But obviously that saves a run.
1: As now the ninth batter of the inning. Here working a 1-0 count. It's another left-hand batter in Timmy Ayers, who's walked and struck out swinging tonight. Now the wind and delivery from Gutierrez. Breaking ball. Oh, look out. Almost hit him on the jaw. Oh, my goodness. That breaking ball broke a little bit too late.
2: Yeah, definitely high and inside. Good thing he was able to get out of the way there, Ayers. Bases loaded here. Two outs. Not necessarily one you want to wear in a summer ball league or any league at that one on the head or in the face would not be ideal.
1: Yeah, heck no. Here's the 2-0. This is up and in again for ball three, and now a tale of last night starting to come into effect. We'll see what exactly ensues. Things have started to hit a little bit of a lull here in this 4-2 bottom of the fifth. Traffic on the bases. There's ducks on the pond. The 45's looking to get more meat on the table with the left-hand batter to the plate and a 3-0 count. Here's the pitch from Gutierrez on in relief of Corey Houston, who went the first 4 2/3. That will miss low. A four-pitch walk issued. A walk and a run as the 45s officially bat around.
2: Yeah, 5-2 in the ball game now. Obviously, back-to-back walks not optimal for this Anchors defense, whose offense got them back in the game, but now they haven't been out on the field in about half an hour, so it's obviously going to play factor as well into how hot their bats get here coming to the top of the sixth. You'd have to assume, at least. Bases loaded here again with two outs down.
1: Back-to-back walks issued as it's now an 0-1 count to the right-hand hitting batter. This one misses wide to level out the count at 1-1. Deegan Paulos here in his second at-bat of the inning.
2: And he's one of the four this inning to come around and score earlier after being hit by a pitch from Corey Houston. So watch this one miss high as well, bringing the count to 2-1. Just one out away from retiring the side as well. But so far, he's had to go through three more batters, and this is the fourth he's faced. Not Gutierrez himself, I guess, but this Anchors defense. So another little bit of two-out rally in the fifth inning.
1: Line shot down the right field line. He'll get down for a base hit. Trotting into score is Bragg. And now rounding third and into score standing up. Into second base with a two RBI double is Deegan Paulos. Ropes one the opposite way down the right field line. Played back by Honinger. Not quite in time as two runs will score. It's now a 7-2 ball game as the 45s have blown it wide open here in the fifth yet again on back-to-back nights.
2: There you go. Six runs and back-to-back nights. They might not be done here. The fifth inning has been the hot one for the Colt 45 so far in this series, and expect nothing less tomorrow, I guess.
1: Those free passes just costing the Alameda Anchors as it will be the top of the order in DeMeco Parker. The first pitch to him is fouled up and away, out of play.
2: Seven-two, the score now. Runners on second, third, two in scoring position. Two outs away here in the bottom of five. And the top lineup, DeMeco Parker here, staring down 0-1 count after that one was fouled back into the lot. Swings, chops another one right into the bleachers.
1: And not quite caught by a fan. Or actually, might have held on. I didn't hear a dunk off the bleachers.
2: Close one.
1: Great catch.
2: We'll give him the benefit of the doubt there.
1: Now the 0-2. Just a bit inside. Tough take there. Gutsy take for 1-2 now with two outs. Now the 1-2 misses way up and in. Now it's two balls and two strikes, and some fans here just encouraging. That's in quotations, if that wasn't heard through my tone, encouraging the pitcher. The 2-2 fouled back to

0: umpire and chat things up with him. I'm sure he does not agree with that call. And I mean, wow, it's just a way higher level of professionalism than I would have handled that from Jerry Gibbs. Covered his mouth real quick, asked a question to the first place umpire, and now the trio gathers, but no kicking and screaming there from Jerry Gibbs. And I did make a wager with him yesterday. Again, family friend of ours made a wager with him. I said, if you can get tossed out, you know, maybe I'll throw a five your way or something, you know, which of course you're not going to do in summer ball, but had to make things interesting. And well, safe at first is D'Amico Parker on the hustle. It was a fantastic play at the other end by Nava and a great play by Johnston. Thought he kept his foot on the bag the whole way through as they all review this. We'll see what the call is, and the call stands as safe. So D'Amico Parker gets the RBIs on the infield single. Paulos came around from second base to score, and trailing behind him was Ayers. So a couple of runs on the infield single.
1: Incredible.
0: It's now 9-2.
1: Incredible play by Ayers there. Just a heads-up play going to score, seeing that that ball was getting thrown to first. If it's two outs, there's no point in not going. So a great play and heading home, called safe, and that was it here.
0: Go down to second base on the steal. Got him. Wow, D'Amico Parker absolutely sniped over there at second base. Great throw by Sanders, and the side is retired. Sorry to cut you off there, Spencer.
1: No worries at all.
0: As we will head to the top of the sixth inning, it's 9-2. The 45s pour eight on in the inning here on KCNR Shasta Reading. 1460 AM 96.5 FM here with Jake Green and Spencer Schlange. The 45s lead by a score of 9-2 as we head to the top of the sixth inning.
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1: Hello, everyone, and welcome back. It's the top of the sixth inning. The Alameda Anchors now working from a deficit after they had the lead in the previous inning. It's a southpaw on in relief for the 45s to face off against Carson Sanders, then the top of the order, and Evan Friucci and Diego Delvathal to take the rest of the way through the sixth. Here, Spencer.
2: Thank you, Jacob. Yeah, Sanders at the bottom lineup. Let's start with the top with Friucci and then Delvathal as he watches strike one. Sanders now plenty of work to do here for the Anchors.
1: Yeah, and a couple of very different names from what we saw last night at the top of the order.
2: Missing even the count there, 1-1. Here's the 1-1, right down the middle. Got him with the off-speed. He'll bring the count to 1-2 here. And with this first batter faced here, looking just to keep a safe distance between the score here. 9-2 lead here at the top of six, as this one's going to be low and in the dirt. Even up the count at 2 apiece. $500.

0: We'll also get you Houston's final lines in just a moment. This one's fouled back to the screen.
1: Count will remain 2-2. As Waller, the lefty, peers in the 2-2 pitch.
0: Ah, misses. I was waiting for the strike call right along there with you. It just missed.
1: Yeah, regardless, full count now. Here's the payoff pitch. Foul back, and we'll do it again. Get the full count here. Going the distance, Carson Sanders. Trying to get on here as the Anchors are down by 7 after that 8-run fifth inning from the Colt 45s. Outdoing themselves from last night's fifth inning where they scored 6, all after 2 outs, though, as this one's going to get hit foul again. Great contact there by Sanders, but just a little bit late on it, and it's going to crawl out to deep right field, but it will stay foul. And I think, if I'm not mistaken, the 8th pitch of this at-bat now. Coming here from Waller.
0: Yeah, what a way to open up his outing.
1: Absolutely. Waller now takes a deep breath, kicks and deals the 3-2. Check swing, and it's going to be low. He will work the walk. Sanders will be on first for free, and it will be the top of the lineup.
0: This is where some of these can cost you. A 9-pitch walk. Chad Johnson keeping track for us. Shout out the public address announcer. Does a great job.
1: Yeah, appreciate that always.
0: As always. And even sometimes when we don't have the scorecard right, or not the scorecard right, but scorecard right when pinch runners and pinch hitters. As Evan Fiorucci to the plate with the top of the order here in the 6th of a 9-2 ball game. Check swing on this one, called a strike regardless. With the run on first, the 45's playing a double play depth with Carroll and Paulos up the middle.
1: Sorry, I could not get that name right at the top of the lineup here. The Fiorucci, for the life of me, the Colt 45's have been at bat for a while. I forgot how to pronounce his name, to be honest.
0: It happens. But
1: Jacob with the save there. It's going to be called strike. It's going to be an 0-2 count now, and Fiorucci is going to have his work cut out for him.
0: That is the beauty of color commentator with you, and then absolutely also doing play-by-play and swapping off, as you have a second set of eyes, second set of ears, second set of everything, to where anything you miss, you can cover up, or you can hop back in,
1: there you go,
0: back and forth.
1: Yeah, I pick my head up. There's a new pitcher, and I don't even know who's at the bag sometimes.
0: This 0-2 misses way inside.
1: There you go. So 1-2 count. Just make clear, we are still at the ballpark here.
0: A very laconic game, very back and forth, very rhythmic. You have to be pretty adroit for games like these, but when you work together as much as we have, it kind of
1: does help for sure. This one's going to get ripped, but it's going to go foul down the third base line. It's going to stay 1-2. Good contact there by Fiorucci.
0: Second nature. Had to sit there for a second. You know? Wait for the breaks, the natural breaks in the ball game, and you know, you anticipate that hit coming in or whatever play, and we're only in the 6th inning. There's a lot of baseball left to be played.
1: Absolutely. As we've just hit the 2-hour mark as well, or a few seconds out from it, as another foul tip will keep it alive for Fiorucci.
0: 1-2 still.
1: And Waller has worked a lot of pitches just on facing his first 2 batters here so far.
0: Yeah, and a 1-2 count.
1: Sure, he doesn't mind, though, coming in the 6th inning. As he will check to look for the pickoff attempt on Carson Sanders. Sanders is easily safe. It's dirty in order to do so, but safe nonetheless. Count remains 1-2 here, 0 outs in the top of the 6th. The Colt 45s lead the Alameda Anchors 9-2. Fiorucci digging in, looking to swing. And it's just going to miss. Not entirely sure where that will even up the count 2-2.
0: That might have been a bit above the belt.
1: Yeah.
0: Maybe.
1: Slightly.
0: Yeah, barely above
1: question
0: the buckle.
1: Mark at the end of that, for sure. Could have been above the belt. 2-2 count. Here's the pitch from Waller. Going to lose track of that one a little bit, and it's going to fill the count for the second time. But again, putting up an average of 9 pitches or so per batter faced so far. at this rate, he's going to work 40 pitches on this first inning pitched. Here's the payoff from Waller. Swung on and right down the third baseline. It's a great contact swing there by Fiorucci. And holding at second is going to be Sanders, and that is going to be a good-looking single right down the third baseline.
0: Wow, played back in quickly here by the left fielder Ayers, and the third baseman Conklin doing all he could, went off the tip of his glove and then caromed into left field, and that puts runners on first and second as the anchors have a little bit of noise here.
1: Yeah, we're going to get a quick time there from Coach Winchester just to make sure his pitcher's doing all right. Obviously going the distance with back-to-back batters and not winning either of them is not ideal.
0: And for Corey Houston, for the Alameda Anchors, 4 2/3, 5 hits, 5 runs, all 5 earned, 1 walk, 6 Ks. He could walk away with the loss. We'll see what exactly ensues here.
1: And just a reminder again, tomorrow, final game of the series here, and it could be the deciding factor if the Alameda Anchors can pick up some scoring as they did in that fifth inning and then keep the defense sharp. 7:15, again, first pitch, roughly, give or take, 7:15. It was right on the dot tonight.
0: Yeah, right on the money.
1: There you go. So come out to the ballpark, enjoy a good time with friends, family, all sorts, and hopefully a great happy medium between the weather yesterday and the weather today.
0: Yeah.
1: Sunny and 80 degrees, even sunny and 75, can't complain with, but it has cooled off since the sun has gone down here. And the 2-2 count here. If I'm not mistaken, that might be a scoreboard issue. I think we're just getting on here with Delvin Thal, as it's going to be called strike, and that will bring the count to 0-1. Runners on first and second here for the Anchors. 0 outs away. They trail by 7 against the Colt 45s here in the top of 6. Waller digs in, bunted off, and it gets fouled straight back. And a little bit of chatter coming.
0: And you can tell the game slowed down a little bit as far as the casual fans concerned. Yeah, just some. I mean, making it fun. What can I say?
1: And I do believe Delvin Thal is the beer batter for tonight. So I think I heard a quote, "Do it for the people." Is this one's going to miss just short coming from the crowd?
0: And the Alameda Anchor dugout in pure elation as he avoids the strikeout, at least so far. It's a 1-2 count with nobody out. Runners at first and second as screams from the Alameda Anchor dugout.
1: Here's the pitch from Waller. It's going to miss just outside. It'll even count 2-2. And I will say, not to put any more pressure on him, Delvin Thal has struck out twice so far tonight. But he has also made some contact, but he's been a part of a double play, if I'm not mistaken. As he's going to hit this one into deep right center. It looks like it's going to fall. An incredible grab from right fielder, second base Sanders will tag, but an absolute incredible play there by Chariano.
0: Yeah, Chiarito chasing it down in the gap. Oh my goodness, reach up and grab it. That was fantastic.
1: Yeah, absolutely. And that's going to start. That's going to get the first out here for the Colt 45s. Obviously, runners on the corners now as Sanders will make his way to third. But Fiorucci will hold at first. And due up is Marcos Lagios.
0: Overall, Delvin Thal really wins that battle because no $1 off beer for the fans. So he didn't strike out. You got to strike out for the $1 off beer. So that's kind of makes for a fun little extra factor as the left fielder right-hand hitter steps up to the plate. And Delvin Thal had he struck out, would have been 1 strikeout away from the golden sombrero.
1: There you go. And Chiarito, what a grab again, just to reiterate that full sprint from probably, I don't know how far he ran, but able to make that grab and then get it back in, keeping Fiorucci on first, as this one's going to find some open grass right over the shortstop's head, and a runner will come in to score because of that. It's going to be a RBI single for the left fielder Lagios. And that will bring the score to 3-9.
0: Yeah, and slowly chipping away.
1: There you go.
0: A one-out rally going on. And it's been solid knocks. As, again, Sanders trotted in to score. Furuichi moves up to second base as Loggia singles.
1: And now facing the heart of the lineup, it's going to be Hodinger, who was the DH last night, and then Cam Imberg, who was the catcher last night and is the DH tonight. Here batting 4 and 5, barring a double play, of course. As the lefty watches a called strike from Preston Waller. He had to get his first strikeout on the night, but first inning of work, so still looking to get the job done. He digs in again, delivers, misses one high. Even the count at one apiece. Runners on first and second, one out away. Cole 45's lead 9-3. Anchors looking to chip away at that as this one's going to get chopped right to the first baseman. He's going to look for the double play. And he's going to the runner right on the ribs, it looked like, or closer to the back. Looks like he's holding a rib there. It is going to be a single, and that will load the bases. An interesting decision there to turn two.
0: Yeah, look,
1: first baseman Chavez.
0: Look at they go 3-4-3 and hit the reverse. Handled it on a hop, gloves, turns, throws a strong throw to first, caught the elbow or something of the runner Loggia. That'll load the bases for Imberg as the Colt 45s will draw the corners in with one out. All of a sudden, that's looking like a fun little debacle here.
1: There you go, and guess who's up? The designated hitter in Cam Imberg. One out down. Bases loaded, looking for a big swing here is an interesting call strike there. You can tell Imberg didn't agree with that. He had to step out of the way to avoid being hit by that ball. At least he motioned that he did. And a little shake of the head. Thought that one was definitely inside. But called strike run one nonetheless. Bases loaded here. One out away. Here's the pitch from Waller. Check swing, but low. It'll even the count at 1-1.
0: Yeah, bounced it in there. And Imberg has flown out, grounded out, tripled tonight. That was to the right center gap. Got it to short hop the wall, and Parker played the carom, but wasn't in nearly enough time. Snap him at third. He was in with the stand-up triple. Now the 1-1.
1: Check swing again. This one is going to say did not go. And it will bring the count to 2-1. See the crowd getting involved, one in the double play here. At least the majority of the crowd. Might be some Anchors fans in the crowd in attendance tonight, especially with some locals playing for them. Or maybe not Reading locals, but just Northern California as a whole. As this one's going to get called strike, leaving the count to 2.
0: And it misses. Oh my goodness, it was over but low, it looked like.
1: A very loud called ball then, is what I'll call it there. Thought it was definitely going to be a strike there and even up the count. Regardless, 3-1. And Waller in this Colt 45's defense at risk of walking a run-in. Here's the 3-1. Swung on hard, and that is going deep into center field, right over the scoreboard. It might be gone, and it's out. It's going to be a grand slam for Cam Imberg and this Alameda Anchors defense offense. And this ball game has turned from 9-3 to 9-7, just like that.
0: Wow, what a shot from Imberg. Gave it a drive. Parker left at the wall. It was over his head. He had to watch it fly, and he will wave to it because it ain't coming back. It's 9-7 now here in the top of the sixth, and folks, don't go anywhere. We have way more baseball left to be played as Waller will make his way off the mound. We'll get a new reliever on here with the Sox up high. It's going to be Tyler Shepard on in relief when we return after this, after the grand salami from Imberg. It's 9-7, the 45s, down by 2 here in the top of the sixth.

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0: The Southpaw comes in to relieve Waller of his duties. And it's a 9-7 ball game here on KCNR. And it's pretty much a brand new ball game at this point as he concludes his warm-up tosses. And we'll get back underway. It will be Kaven Kroom here with one out and nobody aboard now after the grand salami from Cam Imberg that scored four and pulled the anchors back within two.
1: Yeah, and there you go. There it is, five runs here in the top of the sixth so far. Obviously, the bases have been cleared now, so I'll have some more work to do. But five or six batters faced and five coming around a score is exactly how you draw it up, just about, if you are the Alameda Anchors. They're right back in this ballgame, as Jacob mentioned. One out away here in the top of six. Score is now 7-9. It was 2-9 in favor of the Colt 45s. But as Jacob said, again, do not go anywhere. We got a lot of ball left tonight.
0: And the last two relievers go a third of an inning plus, which is rare to say the least.
1: Kaven Kroom does a little dance in the box, and he's ready to go. Empty bases, nothing to lose here if you're him. Looking just to add some extra runs to keep shrinking that deficit down and possibly come around as he will watch a strike one. Come around is one away from being the game-tying run, I guess.
0: And it was that costly error by the first baseman. It would have been a double play to twist it and get the 45s out of the inning, but it was not. It went off of the runner, and next thing you know, it's 9-7. Ties him up inside, blows it by him. Just maybe got a piece of it, and Brown holds on for strike two. Quickly, yeah. No balls and two strikes as Sweatland trying to get the final two outs at this top of the sixth.
1: Absolutely, yeah. Fresh on for Sweatland. You could tell he is ready to bring nothing but the power here. Try to sit this side down and let his offense go back to work. Here's the 0-2. Not entirely sure where that one missed, but it's going to bring the count to 1-2.
0: Just a bit off the black.
1: Wow. And Kroom's going to look to... Kroom's going to look to take advantage of that one here and put one in play. I'm sure he won't be watching one like that.
0: Here comes the backdoor slider, I bet. I guess front door with the lefty. Left on right matchup.
1: See if he's
0: here.
1: Right. Here's the delivery from Sweatland. Swing and a miss, and that is going to be strike three. Bring him up and sit him down. Out number two here.
0: Yeah, blows it by him. The heater reared back a little bit, added a little bit more velo to it. Next thing you know, is in the mitt of Brown for out number two as they throw it around the horn. Now it's the right end hitting Ben Johnston to the plate, who's singled twice and walked tonight.
1: And you see Johnston a little chuckle towards this heckling crowd over here. I shouldn't even say crowd, heckling specific person, but one person out there.
0: Single not or anything, but yeah, the single person.
1: The one guy.
0: Singular, sorry, not single.
1: Alameda Anchors, some trouble.
0: As we get the scoreboard reset, it's a brand new ball game.
1: There you go. So we'll use our scoreboard here because there's a reason we keep score. We got two outs down here in the top of the sixth. Your Colt 45s lead the Alameda Anchors 9-7, zero on here. But five have already come around to score in the top of the fifth here, or top of the sixth, rather. It's a lot of action in the past three sides of batting.
0: And yeah, the last three innings has just been action after action.
1: Right.
0: Wow, not a dull moment yet. Even though it's felt a little bit slower, it started to dwindle. This one misses way low and in.
1: Even the count of 1-1. Yeah, a slower paced game, but plenty of action for sure. I remember there's times that this year we'd be wrapping it up here in the ninth inning. Just past 2 hours, 2:10, 2:15 roughly. But so far it's been a slower paced season, but they've gotten the job done four times, the Colt 45s of course being them, as called strike will bring it to 1-2, and they're looking to go 5-0 here. And if the game ended now, they would. However, it is a lot closer than it was 5 minutes ago.
0: One ball and two strikes now with two outs, and the 45s almost out of the nightmare of an inning.
1: 1-2 count. Here's the delivery from Sweatland. Swung on. Going to be the second baseman corralled, and it is going to be the simple 4-3 put out to retire the side. So no runner stranded, but that's because they all came across the score if you're the Alameda Anchors here. Five runners score here in a long extended top of the sixth, and the score is now 7-9 here as we head to the bottom of six.
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0: guys, and welcome back to Tiger Field here in Redding, California, as we enter the bottom of the sixth inning. Due up for your Colt 45s, Mark Anthony Carroll, followed by Preston Conklin, followed by Arthur Chavez. Anthony Carroll on the night so far as the wind continues to blow. And got a strikeout in the first inning, struck out looking, a ground out to short in the second, and a single where he came around all the way around to score in the fifth inning. As he pops this one into deep right field, it looks like right fielder's going to be under it, and it will be a first pitch swinging out as Grant Honinger was able to collect that one and make the easy squeeze. So one out away here in the bottom of six, 9-7, your Colt 45's lead. And due up is Preston Conklin, who has had much less action at third base than he did last night, but still, regardless, has played a pretty clean game. He had one sneak by him, not one that he was expected to get by any means, but the first couple runs for the Alameda Anchors, as this one's going to miss high for a 1-0, was based off a single that was hit down by that third base line. He got dirty for it, but not able to come up with the ball. Conklin on the night, hit by a pitch, a ground out, and a strikeout, as he'll watch a strike hit, even the count at 1-1. He did come around to score in that past inning as well in the bottom of the fifth. Has another big cut there from Conklin, and he's going to miss. It'll be a 1-2 now. Amatero Gutierrez getting his first full inning of work, looking to get some momentum back on the side of the Anchors, obviously, coming off that grand slam offensively, but defensively, they just let up an 8-run inning as well. Here's the 1-2, misses high, and he'll even up the count 2-2. The delivery from Gutierrez, Conklin swinging right back up to Gutierrez. He's able to glove it and make the play. It'll be a 1-3 put out, and that'll be out number 2, and an opportunity to sit all three down for Gutierrez right away as Arthur Chavez makes his way to the plate. So picking up the pace of this game just ever so slightly is Gutierrez in this Anchors defense. Two outs away, just about 5 pitches in to this bottom half of the inning.
1: First baseman, number 24, Arthur Chavez.
0: It's going to be the lefty Arthur Chavez, who singled in the fifth and came around to score and has also struck out, and he was hit by a pitch where he was stranded on third in the very first inning. That's called strike. He will take. Gutierrez digging in. Here's the 0-1. Swung on, foul back over our heads and right to a group of kids playing in the park area. How about that? Not yours, Jacob. Sorry. Not your ball to grab.
2: One of these days when my glove extender comes in the mail.
0: There you go.
3: And I have a really large glove, dude.
0: Here's the 0-2. Fouled off into the dugout of the Anchors, or just about. Bounces off the dugout of the Anchors.
3: That's what I... Anytime I... So, slow pitch softball the other day. It's at second base. Could have dove for it. It was on turf. No need. You know, save the body. We were up by a lot.
0: There you go.
3: And I was like, I could have had that if I had my glove extender. You know, it, you just throw it in there when you just miss it.
0: Here's the 0-2 from Gutierrez. Going to miss outside. Coming out of the stretch there. Just looked a little off and having to get up actually out of his squat. Carson Sanders make the grab. No runners on, no threat, but able to get it back. Here's the 1-2. Swung on right down the first base line. Should be a routine play, and he's going to mess it up. The announcer's curse there. That's on me. That is definitely on me.
3: Yeah, and some jeers from the crowd. That's unfortunate.
0: Yeah, absolutely. That's going to be an E3 there. No other way to put it, just unlucky. But regardless, Arthur Chavez will make his way onto first as a first baseman as well. So a couple first basemen hanging out on first base there. And unlucky there from Ben Johnston. Couldn't quite keep that one and, under wraps.
3: Honestly, we're going to rate that heckle, the Bill Buckner heckle. I don't know if it was picked up on the mics, but... They said, come on, Bill Buckner. That's a... Well, this one's fouled and held on by Sanders. That's a low blow for one. Of course, a nod to Bill Buckner of the Boston Red Sox. Part of the curse of the Bambino coming into effect. That's a great reach into baseball history, though. I will give it that. So style points added. But, man, low blow for an organization, let me tell you.
0: Yo, Chiarito now dealing. Hits it up the second baseline. Another mistake about the exact same thing. And back-to-back errors, one by the first baseman, one by the second, And now we got a runner in scoring position for the Colt 45s, keeping this inning alive. And Montero Gutierrez, nothing but a little shrug, just saying, I'll deal with this.
3: Those are the first and second errors.
0: Yeah, Ben Johnson with that first one at first, and Kariuchi at second with that one.
3: Some animated fans here tonight. It has been a rambunctious crowd these first 2 weekends of baseball, let me tell you. One of the fans yelling to get the glove on the ground, and I'll tell you this. The glove on the ground was not the problem. It just took a weird hop, rolled up, and, well, let's head to New York, check the replay, you know?
0: Are you an Anchors fan tonight or what, Jacob?
3: No, I'm just an infielder. Okay. This one's back to the screen. Just some baseball experience. I've got some burn.
0: Right. Much easier said than done, that is for sure.
3: And
0: that
3: goes. I was going to say, as it's Summer Bowl, as someone in the crowd, at any sporting event, you always think you can do it better, and I'll tell you this, especially for baseball, you can't. I'm sorry. You just can't. It's the hardest thing to do in sports on both ends of the ball.
0: I'm terrified of playing infield with my work league in some a baseball coming at me that quick. I think a third of the size, too.
3: Yeah, and softballs are significantly easier to just move to.
0: Right.
3: Also, I had Eric Winchester, who, again, 6'4" frame, about 220 of pure muscle, D1 size, right? Eric Winchester, the pitching coach. I had him talk and smack to me. He said he was going to slam one down my throat at second base the other day. I was terrified, shaking in my boots, but I was ready for it because I played third. It's a line shot up the middle, diving play under the glove into center for a base hit. Rounding third and coming to score, the throw is going to be caught off back towards second in time, and the run will be wiped. And Jerry Gibbs out to make sure the run doesn't count on the back pick. As the score is preserved, 9-7, it's a goose egg here in the bottom of the sixth. And wow, what a play on the single. And we'll see what it is ruled. And it looks like they are going to score, as he did score. And now Jerry Gibbs out here arguing, and he's a little animated here.
0: Yeah, I'm not sure that run should count, but then again.
3: And some fantastic jawing going on between Jerry Gibbs and the home plate umpire in a standoff, asking why. And this is all those baseball aficionados, the savants, they can be questioning that interpretation. I'm pretty sure that run shouldn't score.
0: That's what I was thinking.
3: And then again, I could be wrong.
0: I usually look to you because when weird stuff happens, I'm still a little lost.
3: This is one of those times where it's a little bit beyond my casual baseball knowledge. I dig pretty deep in the rule book as far as most people are concerned, but that's one of those one-offs where, again, the runner, I think anytime it's a play where it just, like, there's no, in my head, there's no way that counts. I'll put it that way. Like, there's just no scenario.
0: That's how I feel, too.
3: It shouldn't count. I don't know exactly what the ruling will be, but according to the scoreboard out there, it's 9-7. We'll see if it changes. But it was an 8.
0: Yeah, subject to change.
3: Yeah, subject to change. An 8-6 double play.
0: So it could possibly be a 10-7 ball game here in favor of the Colt 45s based on the call we just heard from the umpire, but it looks like kind of a standoff. Not really anything going on, not even words being exchanged. Coach Gibbs still out there just kind of waiting for his chance to go ask about it. And it has changed to 10, so we're going to go with the run there. I'm assuming that's why Gibbs is mad out of anything, so it looks like it was a run given by the umpire. And it's going to be 10-7. That run will come across to score. But yeah, an 8-6 coming out from center field. Rounding second was Rohan Brown. And he was, Braden Chiarito, rather.
3: Yeah, Chiarito. And
0: who was caught in his tracks and started making his way back. And it was
3: Gibbs gets a pat on the side. He's still chatting things up with the home plate umpire. And so, yeah, I'm not sure exactly what the ruling is. There might be the runner has to get past a certain point. There's a whole level of interpretation to it. But, either way, the run's going to count. But as far as I'm concerned and everything I've seen, I've watched hours upon hours that add up to days, maybe even years of baseball, and listened to even more. That run should not count.
0: Yeah, I couldn't agree more with you based off my little baseball knowledge. Like, just looking at the game, that looked very natural as far as the pick on second base, and obviously that run was coming in almost simultaneously, you know, so it seemed like it was in the same play.
3: Yeah.
0: It quite literally was.
3: It was all, yeah, one fell swoop. Yeah. So here we are in the top of the seventh now.
0: I think we're still trying to figure out the scoreboard, too, because all of a sudden it's 4-9 now.
3: Yeah, there's a lot of crooked numbers up there all of a sudden. It
0: should be 7-10 in favor of the Colt 45s, and we have entered the top of the seventh inning, where Jacob Green will take you the rest of the way.
3: No balls and two strikes now, I think. That's also messed up in the absolute ambiguity of this seventh inning. There's a broken bat up the middle, ranging over the second baseman. Gloves throws to first in time, and the batter, Alec Nava, almost takes out the first base umpire. Oh, my goodness. You would have thought that was on purpose had it happened.
0: Incredible speed there by Nava, and obviously that hard step off the bag maybe sent his knees in a different direction and lost his balance a little.
3: Yeah, just... Oh, gosh, complete mayhem. Now, called strike one. To the right-hand batter with the open stance, the 0-2 from the southpaw, Swetland. Misses up and away for ball one, and at the break, we'll look up what exactly the runner scoring.
0: Maybe it's just whatever the umpire feels like.
3: I hate that. I can't even tell you. This one on the inside corner at the knees. Wow, that zone's expanding tonight. Let me tell you.
0: So every time we get later into the game, a little bit more chaos happens.
3: So it was runners on first and second. And then, yeah, rounding third, came into, I don't even know. The 1-2 fouled up and away out of play.
0: Little clunk off the car there.
3: That one's going to leave a mark. Folks, we're not even, it's not even time to stretch here yet. We're still just in the top of the seventh.
0: That's incredible.
3: There's so much baseball left to be played. Incredible. Tensions are high. Vibes are high. It's a chilly night at the ballpark. Why not be here longer and stay out of that Reading heat?
0: There you go. 1-2 count here. It's coming in from Swetland. It's going to be check swing. Did not go. It'll even the count 2-2. Swetland, in his first full inning of work, he got a strikeout there. In the 2/3 innings he pitched, just in the top of the sixth. Come into relief, possibly close this game out, depending on how quick of work he can make through this lineup. As batter calls time, looks like Sanders is going to fix his gloves up.
3: Okay, so in my quick research here, which you can take it with a grain of salt, but apparently the run should count, but only if the runner from third base touches home plate before the runner from first base is tagged out at second.
0: That's kind of what I was thinking. It seemed like it was all simultaneous.
3: As this one's popped up, playable for the left fielder, third baseman, and shortstop, calling for a foul territory, shortstop mark, Anthony Carroll ranging over, calls off everyone. Oh, my goodness.
0: He wanted the stat. You could tell. It looked like third baseman Conklin was right under that, and he said, no, that's mine right there. But sometimes it is better when you're sitting under there. I feel like sometimes, again, all I do is play softball. That's the only baseball.
3: I mean, it counts.
0: Esque type sport I play over the past 10 years of my life, at least. Past literally coach pitch. But sometimes when you are under that ball for as long as Conklin was, you do kind of lose track of it a little bit.
3: Yes. This is wide to the right hand batter.
0: Yeah, top of the lineup in Fiorici. Hopefully, I'm not butchering that too bad. But I feel like it is kind of inevitable for a couple of the names out here.
3: Yeah, it's... Oh, man, yeah. Especially
0: mine
3: tonight.
0: Being one of them.
3: The 1-0.
0: Mine being one of them. No worries at all. No hate. Try our best. It's a 2-0 count here.
3: 2-0 count with two out, nobody on here. This 10-7, top of the seventh. Check swing, ball in the dirt, misses low, appeal to third.
2: And the answer is no.
0: Interesting.
2: And we will continue.
0: And now I'm not sure because the scoreboard does say 2-1, so I'm curious. It's 2-1 or 3-0. It didn't look like they said he went, but I thought he did, so now I'm really confused.
3: Should be 3-0.
0: Right.
2: Was this one on the inside corner? And
3: two balls and two strikes. Well, so two balls and two strikes on Furuichi, the leadoff man, who's singled, flown out, grounded out, and then walked tonight. Here's the 2-2 fouled back toward the screen. Two balls and two strikes.
2: Wetland kicks and deals the 2-2 foul back again to the screen.
3: Sorry about that, Spencer.
0: No, no worries at all. I forgot it was your inning, actually. So you knocked yourself out of the other.
3: This might be one of the most just unimaginably just wild calls we've had, probably.
0: No, absolutely. This whole
3: wild
0: series,
3: back and
0: like
3: forth.
0: Both last night, Friday night, and Saturday night, tonight, has been just a lot going on. And obviously, it's our first weekend back in the booth together since April.
3: Feels great.
0: And first time here at Tiger Field since July.
3: Oh, so, man. Dude, that makes crazy. That's crazy.
0: That's a calendar year right there. Pushing it, at least.
2: It's been long.
0: So the count is full here for Sweatland.
3: There's a ground ball toward the shortstop. Carroll gathers, throws to first a little bit high in time, and the side is retired. They go in order after the 6-3, and it's time to stretch here at Tiger Field. And we thought this moment would never come. Here's Scott Lewis with tonight's rendition of God Bless America here in this 10-7 ball game. Here as we are getting ready to head to the bottom half of the 7th inning. The Sandlot Sound, rather, I believe, with tonight's rendition.
4: Stand beside me and guide me through the night through the light from above. From the mountains to the prairies to the oceans white with foam.
3: That was, in fact, Scott Lewis with tonight's rendition of God Bless America. It's 10-7. The 45s lead it as we head to the bottom half of the 7th here on KCNR. 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
1: Hello, everyone, and welcome back here to Tiger Field in Redding, California. I'm Jacob Green, joined here by
2: Spencer Schlinge. It's great to have you with us. It's Bodie Joyner, Timmy Ayers, and then Deacon Paulos up to the plate to face off against Coulter, take that back, Matero Gutierrez in his second full inning of work, rather. To make sure I have the count right on my scorecard, as this one's fouled back up and away out of play. Over behind the screen for strike two.
3: Big bounce in the lot there.
2: The left-hand batter. Right-hand batter, rather.
3: Check under our cars on the way out there. That one was flirting with danger.
2: That is how I found a couple last year.
3: There you go. Here's the 0-2 from Gutierrez. Swung on through the 3-4 hole. And it's going to be just missed there by Fiorucci.
2: And if that isn't indicative of the night defensively for the Yankees.
3: Absolutely. Not an easy play to make, but a play you should make nonetheless, in my humble opinion.
2: Guessing that will be ruled an E4?
3: Yeah.
2: I don't know why it wouldn't be, but you never know.
3: Right. 7-10, runners on first. Colt 45's up 3 here at the bottom of 7, 0 outs away. And the lefty, Timmy Ayers, not the lefty, one of the lefties, based
2: one
3: on this
2: many
3: lineup, one of the four, shows a great bunt there. It's going to go up.
2: Towards Fiorucci, the second baseman.
3: Another bobble.
2: Bobbles and drops it. And everyone's going to be safe.
3: And I'm sure that Colt 45's dugout is excited about that area as of late, just that right side behind Gutierrez, just that infield as a whole, arguably just not able to corral the ball the way they've hoped so far. Last couple innings, especially just some quick mental lapses, some unforced errors.
2: And now,
3: runners on first and second.
2: The right-hand hitting Deacon Paulos. And it looks like they're going to play the corner infielders in just to look for the bunt.
3: Right.
2: Play in front of the runners. Shows bunt, pulls it back, called strike one. So a couple of E4s and traffic on the base paths here in this bottom of the seventh. As the Yankees will have two more innings to try and get something going, as again it's a 10-7 ball game, showing Bunt Campton on the corners now, pulling back, swinging away, line shot through the 5-6 on the left side. The left fielder Lagios up with the ball.
3: Oh, here it
2: stop
3: goes.
2: Sign thrown up at the last second, and it's going to go through all the way to the catcher to hold the runners as the bases are now loaded after a couple of errors and that single into left.
3: Yeah, good call. I think he would have been dead there. I saw him waving him on, and he was like, wait, never mind. I changed my mind. You hold right there. That ball was coming in quick. I was surprised he gave him the green light.
2: Yeah, stop sign thrown up a little bit late after the initial go. And I don't know if you've ever ran the bases with a third base coach over there, but sometimes you see that signal late, and he's lucky he didn't get backpicked there. The throw into the cutoff man was on a couple of hops, and you just let it roll through. Versus normally you'd charge that cutoff throw as of the top of the order, and D'Amico Parker to the plate takes the first pitch ball.
3: Yeah, the base is loaded, zero outs. And again, a nice single there coming from Paulos, but other than that, just some unforced errors, light mental mistakes from this defense behind Gutierrez, who's pitched a solid game so few innings so far, but it just feels like, again, those errors have come back to bite him so far.
2: This one's foul tipped.
3: Look at us.
2: So in sync. We're back like we never left, only in our second game since, what?
3: I'm here
2: April?
3: All summer. I'm here
2: oh,
3: all
2: yeah.
3: summer. Yeah, and even then, even April was quite the busy week with finals and finishing up soccer and stuff, so I didn't even get to call. I only think I called a handful of games with you in the spring semester.
2: Yeah, not too many.
3: Yeah.
2: Just a couple basketball games.
3: All blessings. Yeah, basketball is great.
2: There's a 1-1. Foul tip back to the screen. Just got a piece of it and on the hands for strike two. I'm going to have to get a Colt 45 sweatshirt or something. My goodness. I mean, it's it's under 70 degrees out here. It's 67 degrees and with that wind chill factor.
3: Absolutely, with the wind chill, as you mentioned. First week of June, too.
2: I mean, wind chill factor. It's a warm breeze. Yeah. But
3: the wind chill.
2: The 1-2 bounced in there.
3: The East Coast now. Played in Buffalo or something.
2: I was going to say, I fished Lake Shasta in what would be constituted as a wind chill factor with, you know, you're on a boat running from end to end in sleet, 30-degree weather, 60 miles an hour. You're getting a headache because it's so cold. That's a wind chill factor.
3: I'm shivering thinking about it. Please stop here, Mr. Green.
2: The 2-2 breaking ball misses low to fill the count up. Yeah,
3: Parker doesn't even look excited about that ball. He wanted to swing at something there. You can tell. I'm sure this pitch, anything remotely close, he's taking a swipe at. Zero outs. Bases loaded here. Looking to add some insurance runs. Colt 45 here in the bottom of 7.
2: Just put the ball in play. Here's the payoff with nobody out. It's a line shot toward left. Chasing back Loggio. It will fall right in front of the warning track. He'll squeeze it. The throw in, tagging up on the play. D'Amico Parker again gives it a ride, but he gets the sacrifice fly. Wow, hit it on the screws, just a little bit under it, as holding it first and second will be Ayers and Paulos, but coming in to score is Joyner, and it's now an 11-7 ball game here in the bottom half of the 7th. For Mark Anthony Carroll, you're tuned in to KCNR Chester Reading, 1460 AM. 96.5 FM or online at KCNRradio.com. Jacob Green here with you, joined by Spencer Schlange. First pitch to Carroll, misses up and away for ball one. Taps the plate with his bat, now readies with a slightly open stance deep in the box as the righty Gutierrez comes set. Kicks and deals the 1-0. Well, there's a heater on the inside corner for a called strike one. That wind just barely blowing out. It's kind of chilled out a little bit as things have progressed, but again, pretty chilly night at the ballpark for some summer ball action here in the hot North State.
3: Yeah, definitely just unusual. Not freezing temperatures.
2: Not even close.
3: Not grabbing my toboggan yet.
2: But. Here's the 1-1. Popped up towards center. Should be playable for Kroom. Charging in, loses his hat. Gloves in shallow right center. Gets around it. Was going to make a strong throw in, but I'll just hit the cutoff, man. That is out number two. A couple of flyouts induced will bring up Preston Conklin. One run across for the 45s here. It's 11-7 in the bottom half of the 7th.
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2: 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It is a long ways away from being over as Jared Gibbs with a quick little mound visit here. Chat things up with his team and make their way back to their respective spaces and places.
3: Yeah, and again, kind of like last game, it felt like this game has been dominated for the most part by the Colt 45s. But then you start looking at the stats and looking at the numbers, and you take away these errors by this Alameda Anchors team, and they've really just beaten themselves. If you take those away, they're probably up 3 or 4 runs right now based off the hits and based off the defensive play, minus those few errors. Obviously, those errors aren't just like nothing. Obviously, it's a big difference between winning and losing ball games, but very competitive, close game so far. Only doesn't necessarily feel like it, as this one's fouled straight up in the air. It's going to keep carrying over the dugout from the looks of it, and just a few feet away from staying in play there. Or not in play as in bounds, but in the ballpark. So that'd be caught by the catcher there. Yeah, as I was saying, this game's a lot closer than you might think. 7-11. Still anyone's game.
2: Third baseman Nava over there with the glove, throwing it up in the air, playing a little catch with himself with his glove, just trying to stay loose.
3: There you go.
2: 11-7, as you said, it seems a lot closer than it is, but it was 11-6 final last night. Alameda definitely capable of scoring some more runs. The 0-1 misses upstairs. Throw down to second base, trying to catch the runner, napping, not in time. On the back pick is Ayers back in safely standing up. One ball, one strike after that pitch was taken out of the zone. And with two outs, the 45s can run on anything. So definitely scoring at least one run on a bloop single. Is a 1-1 delivery. Misses way upstairs for ball two.
3: Yeah, hard throw there, but just couldn't quite hit his spot. Okay, put everything into that one, but couldn't quite hit the zone, unfortunately.
2: Yeah, rear back with the high octane, but just missed. Here's the 2-1 delivery from the righty out of the stretch. Oh. And it's going to go off the helmet of the righty batter Conklin. I think. Maybe not.
3: I don't know what else it would have hit.
2: Did it go off the knob? Might have gone off the knob. I thought it hit his off the top of the shoulder and then off the helmet.
3: I thought it hit the helmet.
2: So it looks like it went off the knob, then scraped off the helmet maybe. So it's a foul ball, and that is a
3: the most unfortunate foul ball you could possibly have in ball. That's unfortunate.
2: Here's the 2-2 with two gone. As a line shot toward left, giving chase as Lagios to the warning track and off the top of the wall. Coming into score, rounding third is Paulos, and it's a 2-run double for Conklin. Off the top of the wall. Missed it by about less than a foot.
3: Yeah, definitely looked like it hit the net there. I don't know how to judge if that's a home run or not. Obviously, right off the tip of the wall, as you mentioned, Jacob, and it's able to fall. It gets away from the left fielder a little bit, obviously, just off the bounce. He's able to hustle back in. That is about as good of a hit as you could ask for after taking one nearly off the head. From the looks of it,
2: yeah.
3: An unfortunate foul ball hits that one, takes it all the way yard, but it just doesn't leave the park.
2: And, I mean, wow, that was, he missed a home run by, gosh, not even a foot. Now it's the left hand hitting with a wide open stance, Arthur Chavez to the plate.
3: Those are some big insurance runs off the last two innings as well for these Colt 45s.
2: It's now a 13-7 ball game. As you said, Spencer, off the insurance runs. Thought about the throw down to second base, but in with plenty of time was Conklin dancing off the bag over there at second with a huge secondary lead. Here's the 1-0 to the left-hand hitter with the wide-open stance. And Chavez turns on it, pulls it way foul toward the Alameda pen where they have some activity out there. It's the 31 of Coulter McMasters starting to get loose. Now the 1-1 delivery from the righty, Gutierrez. Conklin way over there at second base. Now back down to second base. Almost caught napping. The throw not picked at the other end. Caroms away toward the second baseman who picks it up. Conklin back in at second base safely. It was almost disastrous.
3: I do think, just to mention, our mystery man from last night's game, 31, out in left field a little bit and played first, I think, for a little bit, is Coulter McMasters. If I remember correctly, it was 31.
2: Yeah, I was going to say, I was going to.
3: We vowed that we would get that name. We would have that name out for everyone listening tonight because we didn't have his name on the roster last night.
2: Gliding to his right, catcher blocks it. Now the throw to third is wide, and Conklin around third. He'll trot in to score, and on the E2 after the wild pitch, just like that, the 45's taking advantage of yet another error by the Alameda anchors. And it's now 14-7. They've blown it wide open again here in this barn burner. 21 runs here in this ballgame.
3: Yeah, how about that? And if I'm not mistaken, looking at my sheet here, just the second, third, and fourth, no runs for the Colt 45s, but they've scored in the first, fifth, sixth, and seventh.
2: As this one called strike three there. And the side is retired finally after all that mess as the 45s lead it by a score.

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1: And Sweatland's still on in the leaf here in this top of the eighth inning. See you tomorrow. 14-7. My apologies. Got a little dyslexia going on looking at the out of town scoreboard there to the right of the 358 mark. Some activity out in the bullpen for the 45s, but leading things off will be Diego Delventhal, the shortstop, and then Lagios, followed by Honinger. Here in the eighth inning, the 45s with the 7-run lead. First pitch misses wide for ball one here to begin things in the eighth. A 1-0 count on the right-hand hitter with the open stance deep in the box. Sweatland with the socks up high. Here in his second full inning of work, delivers a strike right down Broadway to even the count up at 1-1. And it's the pitch from the lefty Sweatland from the third base side. Kicks and deals with the glove to belt. Right down Broadway again for strike two. 1-2. Sweatland comes set. Again, working from that third base side. Kicks and deals the 1-2. Misses low and away. 2-2 now to the shortstop for the Alameda Anchors. And the 2-2 delivery from Sweatland as he readies, rocks and deals with the infield and outfield playing straight up. Swing! Gets the K on the 2-2 pitch. And that is out number one as they toss it around the horn.
2: There you go. Two up now. Marcos Lagios trying to get what he can go, and they have to double their score here, the Anchors, just to keep this game rolling over the next two innings, of course. They need 7 runs at least, and then some impeccable defense. 1 out away. Lagios' 5th attempt here so far. He's come around to score on a single just last inning in the 6th. He struck out, reached via the air, and grounded out. So his 5th attempt on the night. Sitting at 1-for-3, essentially. 2-for-4, reaching in air. As he watches a ball one, Sweatland now digging in. Kicks and deals the 1-0. Low and inside to bring it to 2-0 the count. 1 out away here in a 14-7 ball game where your Colt 45s lead in the top of 8. 5 more outs away from retiring the side and ending the game and also winning the series officially. Obviously, 1 more game tomorrow night out here. 7:15 at Tiger Field between these two teams. Now 1 more before the Anchors head back south and begin their campaign on at home. Called strike there, big swing and a miss coming from Lagios. Bring the count to 2-1.
1: Yeah, and again, the game dwindling out a little bit as the offenses have gone a tad bit quiet, but everyone kind of moving and grooving here in the eighth inning.
2: Yeah, longer game for sure as far as just another big cut there from Lagios. He's swinging for the fences, to say the least. That'll even the count 2-2. Takes the helmet off.

0: readjusts.
1: Ooh, the fastball by him. Reared back with the heater, some high octane from the southpaw.
0: Yeah, for sure. Sweatland using that power. Strong kick, high octane, as you mentioned, Jacob. Looking to punch out this game, if possible. Here's the 2-2. And looking, not quite. It'll fill the count, 3-2 now. Sweatland will have to hit the zone here or give something close enough where Lagios has to take a swing. Last thing you need is these anchors getting on base for free with unforced errors or walks or anything like that. As we'll get time from the batter, Sweatland with a little chuckle as he heads off the mound. Lagios takes stance back in, wide stance in the box.
1: So Sweatland, to get the save tonight, would have to go the rest of the way, which you expect him to do as a payoff.
0: Big swing and a miss for strike three and out number two. Swung at some low stuff there from Sweatland, and that is going to be out number two. Back-to-back Ks for Braxton Sweatland.
1: Yeah, went fishing, came up empty, and fun fact about Ks, whether called a K, backward or forward, depending on looking or swinging, it was a baseball statistician who worked as a journalist back in, I want to say the 1890s, might have been early 1900s, and S was sacrifice, so they couldn't use it for a strikeout, so he used K because it was the other notable letter within the game, the word strikeout. Used that in newspaper box scores when they first started, and that was courtesy of him. He's known as the father of baseball stats, which I forget the name. Henry Chadwick, there we go. I had to think of the name, so anyone who wants to fact check that.
0: As Sweatland gets up 0-2 early here in this count, and now he's got some pitches to work with before possibly getting that knockout punch again. On Honinger, it is due up this time. He's coming around scored the last two times by a single and a fielder's choice, and he is 2-for-4 on the night. Single twice, reached by a fielder's choice, and he flew out in the first inning as he watched one low for a ball. Bring the count to 1-2. Sweatland looking to retire the side here and bring his Colt 45s just three outs away from a series win. Here's the delivery. Swing and miss, and that is three strikeouts, all swinging for Sweatland. Three up, three down, and that is how the top of the eighth will end there. Here are Colt 45's lead, 14-7, and they head to the bottom of the ninth, or bottom of the eighth, for their last inning of insurance runs here.
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0: 31 of Coulter. McMasters will take things over for Matero Gutierrez. And to take you the rest of the way through
1: the bottom of the eighth inning, here's Spencer Schlange.
2: Thank you, Jacob. Yeah, bottom of the eighth here. Last chance for the Colt 45s to add on any insurance runs if they deem necessary. Or if not, if they just want to swing for the fences.
1: Why not let us fly?
2: No, absolutely. I mean, I've never met a team that's not okay with scoring more. So, bottom of the eighth, barring a miracle, this will be the last time we see either side six outs left in this game. As will be the 14th, Braden, the 14th of Braden Chiarito up, who has singled, struck it out, reached off of an error, and then was thrown out. And sacrifice fly, that's right. Sacrifice fly back in the fifth inning. Brought a couple runs across as well. And Coulter McMaster, this one's going to get fouled up into the air. Third baseman is under it, and he's going to miss it, so it's going to be a foul ball. Ball does not stay fair. Just dancing in the wind there a little bit was that ball, and Nava could not stay under it. And again, that's kind of what I was talking about a little bit. From my little bit of experience, it's not even baseball experience, my little bit of softball experience, not being able to, if I'm under the ball for too long, I end up loose and I start going a couple steps forward, a couple steps back, not being able to see it.
1: I mean, I was playing outfield the other day on Tuesday. Chase went down up the alley deep toward the warning track. That thing was dancing around a lot.
2: Right.
1: That's terrifying because it doesn't move like a baseball does.
2: He's going to watch a ball here. It's going to even the count 1-1. At least I'm fairly certain. Got some scoreboard technical difficulties. If I believe I'm correct. Here's the pitch again. Little sidearm approach here from McMasters. Correct me if I'm wrong there.
1: Yeah, little 45-degree arm slide. Right, but right. Before he goes into his stance of coming set, he's kind of bent at the waist in an athletic stance, knees bent, then comes set, kicks and deals in the third base side with that little cattywampus arm slot.
2: And I believe now a 2-2 count will even it up there, called strike. 2-2 count will even it up there, called strike. And McMaster's got his first opportunity to look for a strikeout here on Chiarito. Here's the 2-2 pitch from the righty. Kicks and deals, swung on.
1: Wow.
2: And
1: just threw the barrel head at it and fouled it off.
2: Yeah, I got a piece of it, got the slightest piece of it.
1: The excuse
2: it almost looked
1: me
2: like
1: swing.
2: The catcher just didn't he missed the ball and the catcher just didn't get a hand on it, a glove on it.
1: In and out.
2: But yeah, the 2-2 count regardless. He did get a piece of it, so we'll do it again. And this is where the lefties are batting towards the middle of the lineup here. Chiarito swings, and it's fouled just over the first base umpire's head. A little bit to the right as well, but just kept cutting.
1: Yeah, just got way out in front of it.
2: Again, 2-2 count. It will remain. Here's the 2-2. Going to miss just outside, and it's going to fill the count here. So now we have the official payoff pitch pending. And you never know, with the way this game's been going, we might get three or four of those payoff pitches just in this at-bat with foul balls and such. Or anything else under the moon that could happen at a ballpark.
1: At this point, I wouldn't be surprised as working a walk there as Chiarito.
2: Yeah, so about the most anticlimactic payoff pitch, just missed outside, not very close, is going to walk to first for Chiarito, and Rowan Brown is going to make his way to the batter's box, another left-handed hitter for his fifth at-bat, as Elias gets his last nod of the night, you'd have to assume, the crowd here.
1: You just never know. It seems to dwindle a little bit here in the later innings where some traffic gets put on the base paths, and you never know what could happen.
2: Very true. Crazier stuff has happened, that's for sure. As pitch misses for ball one, if I'm not mistaken. Looked off, just a loud ball call, I believe.
1: Oh, it throws you off.
2: Yeah, for sure. Run on first, zero outs away, bottom of the eighth here. 14-7, your Colt 45s lead the Alameda Anchors. Just three outs away once they get on the other side of this thing. Three outs away from winning the series. It's called a strike, we'll even up the count 1-1.
1: That runner on first being held on by Johnston.
0: big lead over there at first.
2: Swung on there. It might be able to find a patch of grass, and it will. It's going to fall there. A few Alameda anchors coming in towards that ball, but none of them decided to go for it there, as it's going to fall.

0: oh, it's going to be a single throw on Brown. I shouldn't say none of them decided to go for it, but it seemed like they did let up a little bit when it found that open grass.
1: Yeah, it just kind of kept carrying.
0: Right.
1: Again, with that wind being a factor, it's going to push what would have been a little flare toward the rim of the infield dirt, just pushed out towards shallow center field. That's now runners at first and second with nobody out here in the bottom half of the eighth. Way out in front, swing and a miss for the 17 of Fernando Dominguez, a 5'8" catcher batting left out of Ceres, California.
0: And way to beat the PA guy to that as well. No hate to the PA guy, but you're just as good as your job. There you go.
1: I appreciate it. I'll take that.
0: Absolutely, because he is class as well. Class act. And that'll even the count 1-1. Runners on first and second, still zero outs here in the bottom of the eighth. And this game still has some life to it.
1: It's not over until it's over.
0: This will be the third lefty in a row. This Anchors team, I'm sure, has seen enough of lefties by the end of this weekend, because on deck is the fourth lefty in a row as this one's fouled back straight into the parking lot. And it'll bring the count to 1-2. McMaster's peering in. Looks off. No call for a balk there. I heard someone yell
1: holding
0: something from
1: the
0: dugout there in the Colt 45s. I was just waiting for a crash out or a buck call something. But no call. We'll do it again. There's the pitch. It's going to get fouled straight back into the lot again. We're straight forward in the lot this time. More towards the library parking lot if you've been out here at Tiger Field. Down the right field, past the dugout of the Alameda Anchors, down that first baseline, and into the lot, into the street, kind of.
1: Also, Tyson Bragg on deck as a pinch hitter.
0: There you go.
1: For the eighth spot, and Timmy Ayers. Ball in the dirt, blocked by the catcher, absolutely smothered. Great stuff from Sanders. So back-to-back pinch hitters, which is where the scorecard starts to get messy.
0: Absolutely. Remains a 2-2 count here. Fernando Dominguez looking to get on for his first opportunity here. First at bat. Try to bet 1,000 on the night and on the series as he's going to hit this one up the first base line. It's going to be a great play by the first baseman. He will beat the tag. Runners will advance 90 feet. But a 3-1 put out there will be the first out of this bottom of the eighth. So we got runners, two runners in scoring position now. One on second, one on third. It'll be Brown on second. Chiarito on third, and due up is Tyson Bragg via the pinch hit here. Another lefty, the fourth in a row. And it looks like finally we'll get a right-handed hitter after this, unless a double play happens, of course, with Deegan Palos.
1: Now two runners in scoring position with one out, and a huge space on the right side. After both the runners shifted up.
0: Watches a ball there, Tyson Bragg. 1-0 count now.
1: In a game that might come close to the longest game of the year, although this is only the fifth game of the year.
0: Right.
1: This one called a strike. To even the count up, one ball and one strike.
0: Yeah, I hit 3 hours and 10 minutes. That's quite the game so far already, and we're not at the ninth inning yet.
1: And it's been the story of the free pass tonight.
0: Right. Absolutely. You don't realize that all the time. This one's going to be called strike. Bring the count to 1-2 on Bragg. Good looking pitch there from McMasters. You don't realize that until you look down at your score sheet, and you're like, oh my goodness, there is a couple errors. There's quite a few walks, hit by pitches. You had what, one balk tonight? Or was that last night?
1: I don't think we've had a balk yet. So
0: it's all together. Maybe
1: like
0: it was last
1: thing.
0: Night.
1: This one goes to the backstop. Around, flip to home, not in time. In with the slide.
0: Oh,
1: now rounding third on the ball, escaping the pitcher. Quick throw, home tag applied, not in time.
0: So his foot wasn't on the bag for the tag.
1: And, yeah, the third base coach, Johnny Downey, saying next time slide. It's 16-7 now. after both coming around to score on the wild pitch.
0: And it will bring the count to 2-2 off that pitch as well.
1: And so I'll even be nice and not give the catcher an error on that, because I feel like normally that would be an E2, but given the circumstance, I'll rule it all in one play.
0: Right.
1: Now the 2-2 to Bragg, the left-hand hitter with the bases empty and one out.
0: And I'll fill the count there. And a payoff pitch here for McMasters. Bragg been in there for quite a few pitches himself. Seventh or eighth of this matchup. Little swing for McMasters. Ready to deliver. Kicks and deals the payoff. Little inside at the elbows, and it's going to be a walk off the full count. And as Jacob mentioned, another free pass. One out away. 16-7 is the score in favor of the Colt 45s. And up at the bottom of the lineup is going to be Deegan Palos, followed by the top of the lineup, where we will see, barring a double play, Tyler Zanheiser for the first time tonight.
1: Here with one out.
0: And Palos watches one inside. Ball one. I know Zanheiser's on deck here. Hasn't played tonight. He is just praying. Don't hit into a double play. Do not hit into a double play. Let me at least get in the box.
1: Yeah, after a busy night last night.
0: Absolutely. Yeah, and typically the leadoff on this team has another pitch taken inside. Oh, called strike. I stand corrected. My bad. That's on me. I'm not even blaming the ump for that. Palos turned his back pretty early, so I figured, oh, call a ball and then hop. So I'm assuming a strike.
1: Yep.
0: So we got a 1-1 count.
1: In most countries.
0: There you go. 1-1 count. Runner on first. One out away.
1: That's definitely a ball right there.
0: That's going to be a ball. You thought about it.
1: Missed way low and away. I love the hesitation there, just to make sure.
0: Yeah, that
1: one misses. Yeah. It always happens. You get a little trigger happy.
0: For sure. There's a deal from McMaster. It's going to be called strike. It's good framing there from the catcher.
1: Way to bring it up from the Southern Hemisphere. But, again, late in the ball game like this, the strike zone is going to be a little bit bigger against the 45s.
0: 2-2 count. McMaster looking to get his first K of the night. Here's the pitch. And he's going to be hit by a pitch. And, again, another free pass opportunity. Not as free as a walk, but he is heading to first. And now we got runners on first and second. One out away. And Tyler Zanheiser, Reading native, is up to bat here.
1: And now some... Oh, no, I take that back. Thought there was some disagreement.
0: Me too.
1: But
0: maybe we just got a ball out there. Tyler Zanheiser out of Foothill High School. Butte College for a minute.
1: College. Under the helm of Brad Rupert. Husband of Molly Rupert, one of our professors.
0: Yeah, not many people know about the Butte College stint, but I think it was just for the spring training, rather. Fall training, I guess, for college ball.
1: That's like my DVC stint, summer ball. Played summer ball at a DVC.
0: Yeah, I played pro for a couple months. I played pro for training camp. Just kidding.
1: Hey, that counts.
0: Yeah, absolutely.
1: It has now turned a brisk temperature. It's no longer chilly.
0: No, yeah, for sure.
1: It is now brisk.
0: You can see the... I think my voice is pitched up just the slightest bit. A couple of octaves, just shivering a little bit. Not going to lie, on the radio call, I sound a little bit different tonight.
1: Still not as cold as that game in the monsoon that I called for football.
0: Yeah, that is insane. Big swing from Zanheiser. Going to carry him back to Mark Anthony Carroll on deck. Yeah, bring the count to 1-2. Still just one out away.
1: Runners will take their leads with the infield playing behind them.
0: Here's McMaster. Swung on by Zanheiser. It's going to find some open grass, and it will score a run. His one at bat will at least score one. And it looks like holding at three is going to be, at least I'd assume so. Yes, holding at three is going to be Deegan Palos, so a RBI double for Tyler Zanheiser on his, what I'd assume to be his one and only at-bat of the night.
1: it should be.
0: It really should.
1: I trust the Alameda Anchors. Again, we talked about it last night, less so tonight, but they were down 13 players last night. They're don't have a lot of pitchers at their disposal.

0: disposal. They don't want to use too many. But now three runs across, it's a 17-7 ball game, and what's turned to a complete barn burner.
1: Mark Anthony Carroll swings at the first one. It's going to be fouled back. And we're about to go through the lineup again, possibly. So we got a couple more batters to go. I don't want to jump the gun on that. Runners on second and third, both in scoring position. 20th run at the plate. If you want to make this game a slightly bit more exciting, could they hit the 20 mark? This one's low in the dirt. Runners choose not to go. Of course, would have to go home for that. I would have been dead in their tracks there.
0: Yeah, going for a little stroll will be the pitcher, McMaster.
1: Yeah, and like you said, 1,000% his game to finish once he entered the game in the seventh inning there. Or it might have been the eighth inning.
0: Yeah, it's actually been this inning, yeah. Right. Which, I mean, story of tonight.
1: A long one, right?
0: Yeah.
1: The innings either go three up, three down in about three pitches, or we're spending 45 minutes trying to figure out what to talk about after after the first.
0: You know what's bad when I reach into my baseball history codex, you know, of just books I've read since being a little kid and whatnot. But I mean,
1: I believe the
0: cricket statistician is this one. Yeah, catch the right of the bees. I mean, the K looking, I saved that one for we're looking for something to really talk about as we're approaching, what'll likely be the longest game of the year, just barely, just by a skosh. Their opening night was 3 hours and 25 minutes.
1: Swung out by Mark Anthony Carroll into shallow left field. Caught. Runner fakes the tag to the runner, pretends to tag, and he will hold. So it'll be a fly. No runners will advance. Zanheiser will remain on second. Palos will remain on third. And it's going to be flat from Mark Anthony Carroll. To shallow left field for out number two. And now due up will be Conklin. Runners on second and third, two outs away. 17-7 is the score in favor of your Reading Colt 45s. This is pitch in on the hands, I believe, for ball one, correct? And Preston Conklin. On the night, he's doubled, grounded out, been hit by a pitch, grounded out, and struck out. So not the most productive night, but just recently had a double, and he's done pretty good in the field as well. Manning third base. So he's looking to pick back up right where he left off there in the seventh inning. Here's the 2-0 from McMaster. And this ball game heading towards the dying end, called strike, a 2-1 count. And the look off there from Conklin. Not sure if he agreed with it, but regardless, 2-1 count. Runners on second and third. Here's the 2-1. No swing down in the dirt. 3-1 count. It's going to be the 3-1 count here. 17-7 the score again. Just trying not to reiterate myself too much as this pitch is going to go behind. It's going to fill the bases. Bases are going to be loaded for Arthur Chavez as a 5-pitch walk is delivered. So Palos third, Zanheiser second, and now Conklin on first. Bases are loaded. And two outs down, the lefty, Arthur Chavez, the last man to bat through this order in this inning, is due up on deck, or at the plate, sorry, rather. As he's going to foul this one up just over our heads, and Jacob got a little excited, but it's going to smack the tent.
0: Let's see if I can get this one to stand.
1: Jacob's going to try to call this one, so I guess I'll just keep doing my job here.
0: I'll have to go dig it out of there later.
1: There you go.
0: If some employee...
1: Oh, one count off that foul ball. Infield plays at any bag.
0: Here's Let's see if pitch. I can get a oh. see if I can get a fan to...
1: Catcher wore one off the elbow. Oh, never mind. Batter. So it's actually going to be Arthur Chavez is going to be hit by a pitch, and that will walk a run in, and that will bring the score to 18-7.
0: Got some kids circling for it back there in the grill trying to find it. It went down around and got somewhere lost.
1: Just don't tell them. So bases will remain loaded. two outs away. 18-7 is the score as the crowd has slowly began to disappear. And look, Jacob's got a little souvenir right here.
0: Free souvenir from a young Brewer fan down there. Shout out to that kid. We got one in the booth finally. So just like that, you know, that's why you stay right there.
1: May I? Oh, wow.
0: That thing is scraped up and battered.
1: I caught a foul ball.
0: From bouncing around.
1: Cop, there you go. Quote,
0: free,
1: unquote.
0: Quote, free unquote, souvenir. Cop. There we go. And that's why you stick around for the ball game,
1: there
0: folks.
1: There you go. And we have now officially batted all the way through the lineup. Bases are loaded. Score is 18-7. Two outs away. And up here is Brayden Chiarito. Oh, never mind. It looks like we'll have a pinch hitter.
0: And he'll get plunked.
1: So hit by a pitch again. Back-to-back pitches hitting batters. And now bases will be loaded again. They'll walk in another run, and that will be Zanheiser coming around to score. And that will bring the score 19-7. And bases loaded still. Conklin now the 20th run. If he could come across, this one misses outside. Very possible. But with two outs down, anything can happen here.
0: Yeah, now the 45 is just kind of pulling it on. Not necessarily on purpose, by any means necessary.
1: No, they haven't really had to swing the bat too much, unfortunately. Or fortunately for them.
0: You got yourself a messy scorecard as well.
1: Yeah, don't look to me for reference, bro.
0: Yeah, I mean, that's a lot of... I mean, after a Conklin walk and everything else, it's just been complete chaos. Now this one at the knees on the outside corner, make the count 2-1 to... Yeah, Chiarito. All these left-hand batters. Joiner, rather.
1: Fernando Dominguez, as this one's going to be... He'll fly out to left field, so the Colt 45s will scramble three, however they do bring five across. So I don't think they can complain too much. 19-7 is the score, and a whopping 12 runs needed to keep this game going if you are the Alameda Anchors here.
0: And we're going to send it to break. We'll be back for the ninth inning here on KCNR. Shasta Redding 1460 AM 96.5 FM. When we return after this, it'll be the top of the ninth inning. The Colt 45s will look to close it out in a 19-7 ball game. 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

0: We're back here in the ninth inning, just holding down our papers as much as we can as we look to hold things down here
1: on
0: chasing our and our chairs falling all over the place. As Cam Imberg will lead things off here in the ninth, facing off against the new reliever for the Colt 45s.
2: Couldn't tell you.
0: And I missed it with Chad Johnson on the PA, trying to keep our papers from flying all around. This one's fouled back to the screen for strike one to the right-end hitting Imberg.
2: Number seven.
0: Number seven being Jason Yeager.
2: What a name, Al.
0: What do you know about Yeagers?
2: Nothing.
0: Yeah, that's what I thought. How old are you again? 15? 16? No, I'm just kidding. We've now eclipsed the longest ball game, now called strike two. Fastball in the outside corner.
2: 327. My math is mathing. It's quite the game.
0: The 0-2 delivery. Misses low all the way to the backstop.
2: Last at-bat, obviously, Cam Imberg. It was a different game after his at-bat with the whole grand slam, bringing the score from 3-9 to 7-9. But unfortunately, it's been a ghost town on the bases since then for this Anchors offense. As he'll swing on this one, it'll go straight up into the air, but it's going to be foul.
0: Giving chase and running out of room toward the light post. A trio of 45s unable to get to it. They run out of real estate. Also, come to Fratelli's Pizza, 1774 California Street, on Monday, June 15th at 3 p.m. to see a live stream of the Hard to Watch podcast hosted by our producer back in the studio, Engineering Things, here on this very old. They will be taking questions from the audience. The 1-2 hit in the air toward left. Zanizer breaking back, now breaking in. One, and that might not actually be Zanizer out there.
2: Yeah, I think that'll still be Timmy Ayers.
0: Yeah, it's still Ayers, the lefty. I think Zanizer's in right field, or center, rather.
2: There you go. Looks about right.
0: The Zan man.
2: Yeah, he did hop in top of the lineup there for D'Amico Parker as well, so that would make the most sense to take his spot in center.
0: Yeah, I forgot he came in for D'Amico Parker. I was thinking he came in the bottom half of the lineup, but now it's the right-in hitting Kaven Kroom to the plate. He struck out twice, singled and grounded out. Takes a first pitch, called ball one. Now as he comes set, kicks and deals, Yeager. And it's a line shot through the right side for a base hit. And Alameda Anchors staying alive like the Bee Gees with one down here.
2: Good one.
0: I mean, I try to mix it in.
2: No, that was nice.
0: As the 24 of Ben Johnson to the plate with the runner on first. The 45s are a double play away from heading back to the locker room. Improving to 5-0 on the season.
2: Yeah, and winning the series against a solid anchor squad again. They're obviously missing a lot of players. They're a little short-staffed with pitchers as well. So this first one take called strike.
0: As Johnston at the plate now with that slightly open stance deep in the box and that probably 6'5" frame. Here's the 0-1 from the righty Yeager. Breaking ball in on the hands, back pick toward first. World tag applied, not in time. Safe at first in diving was Kroom. One ball, one strike, one out. Runner on first here in this 19-7 top of the ninth inning. The 45s lead it. The outfield shaded toward left. Runner goes, throw taken up high for a ball, throw down to second base, and threw into center field. Caroms away in a Mark Anthony Carroll high IQ play. Keeps the runner at second base, pretending to hold the tag on.
2: Yeah, great heads up play by him as well, especially this deep in the ball game to make a play like that is when the game's already more or less in hand, I'd like to say. Knock on wood, of course. But just a great heads up play and staying alive and exactly what he's supposed to do there, doing a great job.
0: There's a ground ball through the 3-4 hole on the right side again. Up with the ball is the right fielder Chiarito, and he'll toss it in on a line to keep the runners at the corners as the anchors continue to barrel that baseball.
2: Yeah, it's a great job there by Chiarito firing that in there. It looked like runner was about to go there, just try to get one more run before calling this one a day. But Gibbs with a good call to hold him there.

0: Now we'll kick, and Deal misses low and in for ball one. Smothered by the catcher, kept it in front of him. Third baseman, Alec Nava. Left-hand batter. A lot of lefties here in this series. Livers fouled up and away for the bocce ball courts.
1: Oh, I see it.
0: Kids go chasing after it like a bunch of seagulls. And even a couple of adults.
1: Who, me?
0: Over with a look is Spencer Schlange. He's tied to the radio booth. He can't go chase it down. Here's the runners at the corners. They take their leads. The 1-1 is hit in the air toward left, but it will be foul and out of play toward the Colt 45 pen.
1: I think I can find a way to go grab that one at least.
0: I mean, if you sprint, you'll make it. Yeah, it's your boy TZ down there to finagle one
1: there
0: for
1: you.
0: There
1: you go. TZ too breezy. You'll get me one.
0: There's your word of the day, finagle. I think I've already said that about four other words.
1: Yeah, I was about to say, how many words of the days do we get per show?
0: The 1-2 taken upstairs for ball two. Every 45 minutes of baseball, you get a new word. How about that?
1: Okay.
0: We'll put it that way.
1: So this has been, what, 3.5 hour game?
0: Yeah, you get 7 words for this ball game.
1: I've used 0.
0: Scintillating, that's another one. The ball's been scintillating up there in the atmosphere. The 2-2 is the outside corner. Ring him up. Strike 3 called. Gone. A looking is Alec Nava. Now the anchor's down to their final out.
1: A little shake of the head from Nava. Was not exactly happy with that one. Like, I get it. It's time to go home.
0: That's called a late game strike.
1: Yeah.
0: That's what that was.
1: Look at him. Point the bat towards him. Be like, hey, be nice to me.
0: Man, we are losing it here. My gosh. I hope Alex Parker's just enthralled back in the studio. There's another word of the day, enthralled.
1: Sure, yes.
0: Hopefully we're not tantalizing him. Okay, hit them all. There's a line shot into right field. It'll get down for a base hit. That'll score one. Trotting into score is Kroom. And holding at second base, could hustle in maybe, is Johnston on the hard knock by Sanders. And the Alameda anchors are still alive after 3 hits in the frame. And we just got word from Alex Parker. He is, in fact, entertained. Well, he didn't use a contraction in his chat sentence, so I don't know how actually enthralled. He said, I am entertained, not I'm entertained. So I don't know how true it is.
1: But are you not entertained?
0: It's now 19-8. I'm always entertained by baseball. This one misses up and in for ball one to the leadoff man, Evan Ferrucci. He's walked, grounded out, flown out, singled, and grounded out again tonight. See what he can do here and keep the line moving. The 0-1 is chopped, and it's called fair. Catcher gathers, clears, throws down to first in time for the 1-3, and the ball game comes to a close after 3 hours and 34 minutes. The Colt 45s win it by a score of 19-8. We'll be back with the totals after this.

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1: Five improved to 5-0 on the year. Alameda falls to 0-2 here in this opening weekend. For the Alameda Anchors, 8 runs on 14 hits, 4 errors. They left 11. For your Colt 45, 19 runs on 13 hits, 3 errors. They left 8. The final time of the ball game was 3 hours and 34 minutes. The win goes to Jeff Vittori. The loss goes to Corey Houston, and not a save situation for the 45s here in this one as they improve to 5-0 on the year. And Spencer, I mean, what a showing. The Colt 45s getting out hit, but it took advantage of the free passes, a number of walks, and hit batsmen, and ended up kind of being the difference in this ball game. It was those free passes that came into effect.
2: Yeah, absolutely. Unfortunately, I don't think they really needed to swing the bat to Newark win this game tonight with the way, obviously, that Anchors defense, not even necessarily the pitching wasn't even horrible. There's just a few errors, so I guess they probably definitely needed to swing the bat. You know, that was a stretch for sure. But they did a great job just staying patient. They did their job on the defensive side of things, limited the errors. And anything that was in play had a good chance of being safe tonight. And I think over, 50% of the time they put it in play, they were on base.
1: Yeah, and defensively, it's opening weekend for the
2: right, of
1: Alameda Anchors. It's the first weekend of their baseball seeing live action, essentially. And so when you go from not playing ball for about a month and a half or so in college, and then or even high school when that ended, and you come here and you're playing live action ball again, they're trying to get your feet under you. The game's still, it speeds back up a little bit. And in this case, that was just, it's been the story of the last two nights. It's been the command issues with the pitchers, but then also the defense behind them, it's kind of led way to it. And also, this is the first two games as a team playing together, and they're still short in some regard with some of their players missing. So all credit to the Alameda Anchors, still scoring 8 runs on 14 hits. They left 11, the 45s, 19 runs, 13 hits. They left 8. And something the 45s need to clean up a little bit is the errors, kind of costly. And then there's been a couple instances where they've gotten to baseballs that were just should have been handled or just shouldn't have even been got to in some cases, like Mark Anthony Carroll in that 5-6 hole on the backhand. Got to it, but just no play with the ball. Still threw it to first, but just wasn't even close. And that's kind of been the story of the weekend, where it's almost lopsided. It's very evenly matched, and Corey Houston started strong, just kind of fell off there toward the end.
2: Right.
1: So kind of unfortunate for Q out there and his season opening debut here for this summer, but nonetheless a great ball game all around. 19-8 your final score. And special thanks to Alex Parker back in the studio engineering things for us. And we will not be on the call tomorrow with the ad not selling, unless somebody tuning in did your business to sponsor the game tomorrow night. It's $300. You get an interview and a whole month of ads with KCNR Radio. You get your ad read every half inning and every chance we can get here on KCNR Shasta Redding. And so, yeah, we'd appreciate anybody buying the ad at this point. It'd be a buzzer beater, but give us a call in the next less than 24 hours and we'll get you in and we'll call the game here from Tiger Field. Well, for Jacob Green and Spencer Schlange here in the second weekend of baseball, the Redding Colt 45s improved to 5-0. Alameda falls to 0-2. The final score here from Tiger Field, 19-8. The 45s win it. For Jacob Green and Spencer Schlange, with Alex Parker back in the studio engineering things for us here on KCNR, saying thanks for listening. We'll see you next weekend. Again, the final score here from Tiger Field is the Alameda Anchors 8 and your Redding Colt 45s 19.
3: with him, and he testified as a defense witness, Hamaway did, who won the Democratic nomination for Congress the other day, testified in the Blind Sheikh's trial as a defense witness.
4: He's a combat veteran, combat plastic surgeon who volunteered over in Gaza, where we know he one of the hospitals that he worked in had tunnels underneath it where Hamas came in and out. He's extremely critical of Israel. He wants to cut off aid to Israel, especially the Iron Dome. And yet he says, well, there weren't many Muslims. There weren't many Muslims in New York at the time. He was just somebody that everybody knew.
3: Yeah, that's what
4: he
3: says.
4: Do you believe for a second?
3: He says he's part of the community. He was preaching. He saw him. But my question is, the campaign says that he had, quote, no meaningful relationship. That's their words.
4: It's not true.
3: No meaningful relationship with Rahman. No meaningful relationship. He goes to his house. He helps translate with him. And let me read you some of the transcript from the trial. Prosecutor Patrick Fitzgerald asking Khamenei in the trial in 1995. Did you hear Defendant Abdurrahman talk about how America is the enemy of Islam? Hamaway says yes. Did you hear about how Muslims had to do jihad against the enemies of Islam before the arrest in June of 1993? Khamenei says, quote, of course, that's what he always talked about. He talked about jihad, you know.
4: So he's just lying.
3: So he's admitting it in the trial. His campaign says that, oh, they broke off. He broke off contact with the Blind Sheikh when he was arrested in 1993.
4: So what do they do? Just cover this up? The people in New Jersey don't care? Mike Lawler says, if this guy wins, first thing I'm going to do is look for an investigation on him. But I don't know what you could do once he gets elected.
3: Yeah, you know who's buried in that district? Todd Beamer. Todd Beamer was from that district, Cranberry, New Jersey.
4: Yeah. Let's roll. From Flight 93.
3: And David Beamer, his father, contacted me yesterday, says that either the New Jersey voters don't know, they're uninformed, and he thinks it's a shame.
4: Eric Sean, thanks so much.
3: Check out his series,
4: The American Mafia Season 2, as well as John Gotti. It's called The Gotti Guy. So, Eric, thanks so much. Appreciate it.
3: Brian, thank you.
4: Keep it here. Brian Kilmeade Show. Don't move.
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10: News this hour from Town Hall. I'm Ron Taylor. The U.S. has intercepted Iranian missiles and drones fired at Gulf allies Bahrain and Kuwait.
11: Air raid sirens in Bahrain as Iranian missiles and drones head for Gulf neighbors, including Kuwait. Bahrain's government says those missiles were intercepted and called on Iran to immediately cease attacks on its Gulf neighbors. The statement came hours after the U.S. military said it shot down Iranian ballistic missiles and drones launched toward the Strait of Hormuz and Gulf Arab allies on Friday, and struck some of the Islamic Republic's coastal surveillance radar sites in response. I'm Julie Walker.
12: Six more states held primary elections this past week, and the top Republican in Congress is concerned about many of the results. On the Salem News program this week on Capitol Hill with Tony Perkins, House Speaker Mike Johnson says the Democrats seem intent on nominating far-left radicals for the House and Senate.
13: The farther and farther left candidates are making their way through these primaries, and some of them are prevailing, heading down into runoffs. Really dangerous people with really dangerous ideologies. They're Marxists, and they want to turn America into that. So we have to defeat them. This is a battle of ideologies. We say it often, the widening chasm between the two parties, it's, you know, in terms of our philosophy, has never been as great as it is, and that's why the stakes are so high.
12: Authorities say a shooting near a busy street festival in Ohio has wounded at least 12. Toledo police say the shooting happened yesterday near the Old West End Festival, an annual gathering of live music and home tours in a historic district. Deputy Police Chief Joe Heverman says it appears that at least two people fired weapons and they were probably shooting at each other. Two of the victims are in critical condition. The Knicks lead the Spurs 2-0 in NBA Finals. The Knicks beat the Spurs 105-104 in a nail-biter in San Antonio Friday night. The Madison Square Garden will host Monday's game. More at townhall.com.
14: 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It works, and you can trust it. Both are absolutely essential. 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
12: The countdown to the nation's 250th birthday is on. Planned celebrations will include dazzling pyrotechnics, concerts, and an ultimate fighting championship fight on the White House lawn.
15: Officials are also planning a massive 16-day Great American State Fair and a ball drop in Times Square. While President Trump teased that the UFC arena under construction could be permanent, he said maybe we'll never ever take it down. The president suggested canceling the state fair concert after many artists pulled out, including Milli Vanilli, the Commodores, and Bret Michaels of Poison. Vanilla Ice, however, said that he is super honored to perform. Bernie Bennett, Washington.
12: Television and movie actors have voted to ratify a 4-year contract with studios and streaming services. This comes after union leaders negotiated protections against synthetic actors created by AI. The ratification was widely expected, and a strike never seemed likely in the matter. You'll find more news and analysis at townhall.com. The Chicago Bears may be moving their stadium out of Illinois.
16: The decision came down after a proposal for tax breaks and financial incentives stalled in the Illinois legislature. The Bears Board of Directors voted to move forward with a project in Hammond, Indiana. That's about 22 miles south of the current facility. Local state representative Cam Buckner said he'd been talking to Bears CEO Kevin Warren and suggested that Illinois might still be on the table. The Bears have played in Chicago since 1921 and Soldier Field since 1971. I'm Jennifer King.
12: The Treasury's Financial Crimes Unit is warning banks about the risks of serving people living in the country illegally. This is part of the Trump administration's efforts to tighten immigration controls. The Financial Crimes Enforcement Network issued guidance Friday following an executive order by the president in May. The order requires banks to scrutinize customer citizenship much more closely. You'll find more on these stories at townhall.com. I'm Ron Taylor.
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4: Hi, everyone. So glad you're there. It's the Brian Kilmeade Show from 40th and 6th in Midtown Manhattan. Heard around the country, around the world. Mike Vaccaro is going to be joining us at one point, talking about what everybody's talking about here in New York. First time in 53 years, the Knicks have a legitimate shot of winning a championship. 99, it was going to be a long shot. And they lost in five to the Spurs. But now they're back again. But the Spurs are an unbelievable.

0: I'm doing the Sunday briefing on Sunday. And I'm going to be back up in New York a couple days next week also.
1: Okay.
0: Filling in on the show.
1: Right, now, what else on the Sunday briefing? Who's on?
0: We are working on our guest list still. Yeah, the admin is probably not going to give us anybody because the president's doing an interview on another network.
1: Oh, he is.
0: It's what we've heard rumor of. So,
1: all right.
0: We're working on that, but we're focusing heavy on the Graham Plattner stuff because that race and the Tuesday primary could, you know, say a lot about where the Democratic Party stands right now. And I think it's being very closely watched. So we're pulling that apart in the new New York Times reporting as well, which, I mean, did you read that, Brian?
1: Yeah.
0: The fact that they call that unsettling behavior and not domestic abuse is wild to me.
1: You know what? I didn't pick that. Is great reporting on your part. That is, I didn't really pick that up. I just read like it was like every line was explosive.
0: It's abuse. It's physical abuse.
1: Physical intimidation and aggressive behavior during relationships, demeaning treatment towards women, a fixation with weapons. Our prior knowledge of the meaning of a Nazi-linked tattoo before early explanation he gave publicly. And what they're talking about is he's got the tattoo, and the tattoo is something that prison guards had in the Holocaust concentration camps, and he was proud of it. They say other people in his unit had the same tattoo, which obviously, let's find the other people in his unit. Maybe they don't want to come public. But I love the explanation. Yeah, it became public when I took my shirt off at my brother's wedding and he married a Jew. People were offended because he married a Jewish girl. I'm like, excuse me, you took your shirt off at your brother's wedding and you revealed the tattoo.
0: Right. The other piece of this is, you know, the New York Times, I know they've got their standards department. I know that his lawyers are probably all over this. Who knows how many months they were working on this? I've heard through the grapevine people who are, you know, closely associated with it that it might have been in the works for some time. But they drop it on the Friday before a Tuesday primary. And you've already had early voting, mail-in voting in that state. So you wonder, is that too late? And then it's watered down in a way where, you know, there's things that are described, yanking one of these women out of a car, leaving marks on her wrist, locking someone in a room overnight, shaking someone so hard by her shoulders that there were, you know, marks left. I mean, the way that this was written is just, I don't know. I look at it and I'm like, what happened with this story? I don't know why you dumb it down like that.
1: Couple of things. First off, does it remind you of Eric Swalwell? First, there's nothing. Mm-hmm. You don't hear anything. Maybe you heard in Washington that Eric Swalwell is cheating on his wife. Maybe. But all of a sudden, from zero to he's got to go. He could end up in jail. And then Graham Plattner's okay, you know, this, and he's got his tattoo, but we're over that. And then all of a sudden, like a slingshot, it all comes out in this story.
0: But the Democrats who have endorsed him, I mean, watching Kirsten Gillibrand be, you know, who is supposed to be like a women for women, right? Like that's her whole platform is
1: she killed out
0: women's empowerment. Right. And then she says, she's asked about this and says, we're still going to do Maine. I mean, beating Susan Collins, by the way, who is maybe one of the biggest checks on the president's agenda. You know, it's worth it.
1: She voted to impeach him.
0: Exactly. And, you know, you're going to go to bat for this guy purely so that you can have a Democrat vote on the Senate floor because you are against this president. I mean, it just speaks volumes.
1: So what happened last night, when this story comes out, he scrambles to MSNBC, MS Now, and he tried to explain himself. Here's a little of him explaining, for example, here he is insisting the Nazi tattoo. He had no idea that what it meant, and he just got drunk one night and left it. Cut three.
2: We even released as a campaign a video, which you're putting up on the screen right now, of me dancing at my brother's wedding to his wife, who is Jewish, and her fully extended Jewish family. And I would not have taken my shirt off in that context if I had known. And so any statement saying that I did know is again, totally false.
1: That's the craziest explanation I've ever
0: seen.
1: Well,
0: and then didn't the girlfriend provide the New York Times with timestamps on their text messages showing that he actually did know about this, you know, long before? And I don't know. It looks like malpractice on the part of the New York Times to me, just as someone, you know, I don't know what their standards department is or if there was other stuff that we don't know. But the rumor around it is that they have a lot more than they went with. And what they did go with was very watered down. And, you know, hitting on a Friday before a Tuesday primary is just, you know, it's a statement in itself.
1: They could have held it. They could have held it till Wednesday.
0: Yeah.
1: Unless they want him out. I mean, this is so interesting because Bernie Sanders, evidently, the reporting was behind closed doors on Wednesday, was it?
0: Mm-hmm.
1: When he went up. that behind closed doors, he was asked directly by Elizabeth Warren and Bernie Sanders, is anything else here? And if there's anything else, is it abuse? Is it assault? I can't help.

0: you if it's assault. And he says, there's nothing else. Obviously, there's other stuff.
1: He says there's nothing else credible. I mean, credible is doing all the heavy lifting there. So wow. there may be even more than what we know of right now.
0: So, for number one, this guy, what is he, like this biggest womanizer in the world? It's amazing. I did not know that oyster farmers are that attractive, especially a guy who doesn't really clean up too well or clean up at all. Does anyone even Google him before they got behind him? I mean, he's not only a bad candidate, he's a bad person. Mm-hmm. So look at what he's done. So does Ro Khanna introduce him tonight? He's supposed to go up and introduce him. Does he appear with him tonight?
1: I mean, he says he's going to.
0: Still, since this came out?
1: I believe, yes. I think that was the plan as of a tweet from a Hill reporter anyway. You wonder if Ro Khanna is thinking about his own national ambitions, that, you know, there's always the hint of that with him, I think.
0: Hint of that? He is absolutely running. Okay, the only person running more is Newsom.
1: Yeah.
0: So here's
1: maybe he hedges. I don't know.
0: Here's about Graham Platt. With all this exposure, all your personal life's out there. He could have been an anonymous oyster farmer. Now this, cut 10.
2: Sometimes say, why don't we get other people like, you know, in public office at a broader pool, and then, you know, you run for public office and it's a lot, right, is going to come out.
3: Yeah,
2: and given it, and I got to say, you know, watching your wife's video, which I found very affecting, very compelling and very moving. Like, do you regret doing this?
3: No, not in the slightest.
0: So we'll see if he stays in. My sense is they'll have to pull him. And if I have my sense is Republicans should pray that he stays in.
1: Mm-hmm.
0: Because now the race is down to 4. I know we don't go with the public policy polling, but right. It was an 8-point race a week ago. Now it's a 4-point race. And they say Susan Collins is always trailing and always wins.
1: And funny enough that on the eve of this, or on the night, same night the story dropped, she cast her 10,000th consecutive vote in the Senate.
0: And they're celebrating her.
1: Right.
0: Couple of things with Susan Collins. Number one, you notice they haven't said a word. I don't hear any Republican weighing in. They say Jared Golden is somewhat of a moderate congressman that's out. They might grab him and insert him in there because
1: he'd
0: the 78-year-old governor.
1: Yeah, he'd have to agree to do that. I mean, Jared Golden was a reliable, he would not hesitate to buck his party, which is a high bar for Democrats. I mean, it's like pulling teeth to get them to vote against leadership. And he would do it frequently. But, you know, that takes a toll. And he was, you know, personally, I think, kind of done with being in Congress mentally after that battle. And maybe he looks at this and says, I have a responsibility and a duty to serve the people of Maine. We'll see what happens. But he would be one that people are familiar with. They would recognize his name, certainly. And he's well-liked there. Maine's an interesting place because you've got a lot of liberal folks around Portland, but then you've got a lot of conservative folks in the rural areas. Graham Platner trying to masquerade as some kind of salt-of-the-earth guy who's an oyster farmer. I mean, it's not like he's going out and hauling traps and, you know, he's supplying his mother's restaurant with oysters. Like, I don't know. I just, it
0: in a house his parents bought him.
1: Right.
0: And he went to prep school for a few years.
1: Mm-hmm.
0: And I was listening to his interview. Where was on some podcast. Oh, a New York Times podcast, The Daily. And he said, well, you went to a prep school. He goes, yeah. But I realized I didn't want to be there. So I got myself kicked out. So I went back to other school. So instead of being in an expensive school, he got himself kicked. We don't know how. There was no follow-up question. But
1: it's giving sociopath. In my opinion, I mean, I don't know.
0: It's incredible.
1: Yeah.
0: We'll see what's going to happen. Jackie, the whole of what I'm doing on Sunday is, you know, playing Bill Clinton. You pill Harry Reid talked about the need to stop offering social services to illegal immigrants. Bill Clinton wanted to get the deficit down and crack down on welfare and talked about how crazy it is that we have an open border. And then JFK cutting taxes. We used to be, hey, the Democrat wins at center left. The Republican wins at center right. Then you compromise sometimes. Now it is, I'm looking at the Democratic Party, and I see these extreme candidates, the one linked to the blind shake win. Then you see Rab over win in Pennsylvania and Philadelphia. This is a radical socialist. Usually if you said someone's a socialist, they'd push back. Now they embrace it. The question is, are they a communist, like the mayor of New York City? I think the Democratic Party is going through something much more impactful than the Republicans did with the Tea Party.
1: Yeah, this is one thing that I'm paying close attention to. And I think the defining piece of it is maybe not even socialism or communism, but I think the deeper ideological split in the Democratic Party is the Israel issue, because it started to bubble up in the last election. You know, Joe Biden was tossed out by half of his base for supporting Israel. Kamala Harris tried to sort of hedge it a little bit. And now you've got Democrats who are always asked by one half of their constituents, like, will you take the AIPAC money? And they say no. And then they are, you know, they've got their own Jewish constituents who are like, what the hell? And they say, you know, we're going to pledge unconditional support for Israel. They don't know how to answer the question. And then you have this new crop of Democrats coming up who campaign on opposing, you know, military funding to Israel. And those are the people, those are the Talarico's, the Platners, the Hamowies. You know, that is sort of the new generation of Dems coming in. And I think that that is something that is an issue that Republicans could, there's a lot of meat on the bone there to pick over, because I think they all have a hard time answering the question because they know that their base is divided on it.
0: No question that when one of the first debate questions, when those 10 Democrats on stage, and pray for you, it's going to be Mark Kelly, I think, then you got to have Bashir, and you got to have Shapiro, and you got to have Newsom and Kamala Harris and Pete Buttigieg. So there'll be about at least 12 out there. One of the questions would be, put your hand up in the air if you want to reduce or remove aid to Israel. Mm-hmm. And that's why Bibi Netanyahu says we're preparing to make our own weapons, because we do not think we're going to continue to be supported by America. That to me is scary.
1: Yeah.
0: And that's our number one ally.
1: It's I always say that you can tell the people who didn't experience, you know, any real catastrophe on American soil. Like, you're too young to remember 9/11. You didn't fight in a war. You don't know anyone who fought in a war. The further removed you get from, you know, seeing your liberties really threatened, the less grateful for them you are. Mm-hmm. And I think that there's a lot of young people who live in these online spaces that are, by the way, manipulated by our adversaries and give a very warped view of the issues facing our country.
0: A few more minutes with Jackie Heinrich. When we come back, don't move. 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
10: 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May is Mental Health Awareness Month, first observed in 1949. And for more than 20 years now, the Substance Abuse and Mental Health Services Administration, or SAMHSA, has joined the effort, trying to raise awareness and support for individuals and communities. 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They also have weekly themes. This week is Understanding Mental Illness, including Serious Mental Illness. Awareness leads to compassion. Week two is Early Support Matters, recognizing signs in children and youth. Week three, Words Matter and Words Can Heal. And the final week is Supporting Loved Ones. 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I'm Lisa Brady, Fox News.
11: I'm Gianna Gelosi with your Fox True Crime Minute. New court filings in an Iowa murder case offer a glimpse of the prosecution's evidence in a fatal shooting that shook the real estate industry 15 years ago. 53-year-old Kristen Ramsey was arrested last month for first-degree murder in the April 2011 death of Ashley Auckland. Auckland was working an open house at a model townhouse when she was shot in the face and the chest at close range. Court documents say a woman who was in the neighboring townhome said she heard two loud noises a few seconds apart, then saw Ramsey by the model home's front door before she was seen by her car talking on her phone. The filings show that call was to an employee of the company that owned the development. At the time, Ramsey was a sales manager. After Ramsey drove off erratically, the witness went to the home and found Auckland unresponsive. Two search warrants were executed at Ramsey's home, including one carried out less than a month after the shooting. In both cases, the document says authorities found guns, illegal substances, and posters threatening violence. There's more on this story at foxnews.com or subscribe to the Fox True Crime Podcast. I'm Gianna Gelosi with your Fox True Crime Minute.
12: I'm Ashley DeVorkin with a Fox Celebrity Profile with Bear Grylls. The host is currently bringing his celebrity friends out for adventures on Fox's Bear Grylls is Running Wild.
13: Well, I think on this season, we really push the boundaries. It's great to bring it to Fox and have such diversity from jungle, from the forest to the high mountains to the deserts. But we always try and kind of seek out different types of terrain. There are a zillion things, so that bucket list is long.
12: As for whether it's all adventure all the time for Bear, he admits sometimes he takes a break.
13: It's been such a big part of my life, the adventure, and from a kid growing up through to my time with the military, through to Man vs. Wild for many, many years, and then Running Wild for the last decade plus. But at home, we're pretty mellow. Having said that, we do live off-grid. We do live on a little island in the UK, but I like that. It keeps our edge. But at the same time, I love getting back home, and I'm not like eating bugs and grubs. I love to cook a good big steak and a homemade cheesecake and get in a nice bath and have a cup of tea.
12: Ashley DeVorkin, Fox News.

0: The talk show that's getting you talking. You're with Brian Kilmeade.
1: Jackie Heinrich, a few more minutes with Jackie. And Jackie, there's a few things going on right now. Now, I know you're going to be getting married in New York City, but do you get the sense in the city how crazy they are for the Knicks?
2: I sure do. My co-anchor this morning, Bill Hemmer, was a little short on sleep yesterday because he'd stayed up to watch the game the other night. Now,
1: I had to make a decision.
2: Did you stay up too?
1: Three quarters, but I'm going to go Monday.
2: And you got an earlier
1: turnaround.
2: You got an earlier call time than Bill.
1: Right. So I'm just wondering, do you think they destroy the city like they did Paris when PSG won? They destroyed the Paris the other day. I mean, do you think it's a weird way to celebrate? But
2: I don't know. I think if this were Philly, my answer would be yes, but it's not. So hopefully New York will be pleasant and, you know, joyous, but not destructive.
1: All right. Now, the serious stuff. When it comes to the war in Iran, the president says the deal is close. I don't think it's close. I don't think there's for a second. I just saw the foreign minister just spoke and said no deal unless there's peace in Lebanon. Please.
2: Yeah.
1: Hezbollah just spoke out and said there's no peace. So General Jack Keane was on with me a couple hours ago. And he's pretty sure where this is going. Cut 36. Oh, cut 37, Eric, sorry.
3: I think we've got to come to the reality that we have to return to military operations. So what I'm suggesting is if we go back to military operations, and I believe that's the preferred option, I think we should return to full combat operations. There's going to be suggestions we just do a limited operation or a small operation to kind of get their attention. And here's the caution. The caution is Iran's going to retaliate regardless of whether we go small or go big. Let's go big, take down as much of their capabilities as we possibly can, and get these guys as close to collapse as a military operation can possibly achieve. And then with economic pressure, we can put this regime truly on a pathway to collapse. I think that is the best option in front of us.
1: And he thinks we're going. Jackie, what does your reporting say?
2: Well, I think the president talks about a deal coming together all the time because it helps the markets when he talks about it. I also think that you see all these signs that Iran is not going to negotiate. I mean, they're trying to make this negotiation apply to Israel and Lebanon, you know, Hezbollah. And Hezbollah wasn't even party to the talks where they agreed to a ceasefire there. And yet Iran is making their, you know, what happens with them, a big piece of the broad negotiation. There's just so much evidence that they're not genuinely, you know, moving on this, on these talks. And so the longer that we talk, that the president talks about a deal coming together and we don't see it, I think it becomes hard for the American people to swallow the idea that a deal does not come together. Like Condoleezza Rice writes a piece about how if there is no deal, that would be fine because what we've achieved there is so significant. I think that that would be hard for the American people to wrap their minds around when they are thinking that there's going to be either a deal or more action. Walking away with nothing at this point would be, I think, politically hard to sell.
1: And the strait's got to open, no tolls at the very minimum. But Jackie, it was interesting. The most undertold story is Ukraine. Mm-hmm. What they have done, developing long-range missiles and drone technology, leading the world while formulating what it has to be the biggest, most respected army in Europe. And all they're asking for us is just give me some Patriots. We can handle the drones. They have totally changed that war. And Vladimir Putin's starting to lose some of the elites around him and for the first time can't replenish his forces in the four-year-old war.
2: It's an incredible moment. I think we've seen these moments come before and not, you know, maximized opportunity there. So hopefully Ukrainians are talking to the right people and making their case right now.
1: I know the House has voted to fund them.
2: Yep.
1: Get more funding.
2: Yep. That was, you know, as some people have described it, like the Super Bowl for Ukraine package. There was a more scaled back package that Johnson didn't bring to the floor that would have included Russia sanctions. This one doesn't have all that, but we'll see where it goes.
1: Jackie Heinrich, we're going to watch on Sunday in the briefing. What time?
2: 11.
1: 11 o'clock. It's going to be live. Jackie, they're working you to death. It's okay. Great to
2: you
1: see
2: too.
1: You. Yeah, that's true. Hey, we'll talk a little sports when we come back with Mike Vaccaro. You listen to the Brian Kilmeade Show.

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0: He's so busy, he'll make your head spin. It's Brian Kilmeade.
1: The first half, they kicked our behind in transition. They got out the way we calculated. They had 24 fast break points in the first half. In the second half, they had 9 fast break points. So we did a better job of getting back. We got to get back. We got to load. We can't buddy run because they have quick athletic players. And then you got Wimby coming, and he could shoot the three or get to the rim. You know, we were more efficient ourselves in transition in the second half. And we got to keep trying to push the pace because these guys are too good to go against their set defense all the time. Getting 23 second chance points compared to their 14 was big, especially with the amount of free throws that they had compared to ours. We had to find other ways to score.
2: Wow. So that is Mike Brown actually answering a question in detail. And to me, showing respect to the press. But this overall is the overall theme. The Knicks don't think they played well. So Knicks, Spurs, unbelievably talented team. I think they're going to be great for the next 10, 15 years. They know how to draft. Not only did they get lucky and get the right guy at the right time, from Tim Duncan to David Robinson, but they go and find a Tony Parker and a Ginobili. And they did it again. So they can draft correctly, too, and they take the most of their opportunities. Where the Knicks are coming together at the right time, and they've won a stunning 11 games, and they come in as the number 3 seed. But that just backs up, and hearing that explanation, first time I heard that, him describing it. I don't think they play well. They think they can play a lot better. But Mike Vaccaro has seen more basketball than I ever will. Sports columnist, New York Post writer and author of The Bosses of the Bronx. It's the story of George Steinbrenner, of course. Mike, welcome.
3: Hey, Brian. How you doing this morning?
2: Good. So not many people. Mike Brown reminds me very similar to when Joe Torre got hired. Clueless 100%. Joe, right? He was been around forever. He was people liked him, but they didn't think he was a good manager. And Buck Showalter was the upstart kid that helped turn the Yankees around. And he's a 38-year-old at the time, I believe. And they fire him. Mm-hmm. And he got him to the playoffs. And Joe Torre ended up bringing him to all these championships. Why is Mike Brown, before we get into the game in the series, why has Mike Brown worked with this team? Why did it work?
3: Yeah, you're right. There's so many similarities between the two, Brian. Like Showalter, I think Tom Thibodeau could bring the Yankees, as Showalter did with the Yankees, he brought him from the dust to the brink. And it was Torre who helped him elevate the ceiling and put him over the top. And that's really the same thing with Mike Brown. I think one of the important things of Mike Brown is that right away he came in and he was willing to humble himself and say, look, I need to adjust myself to these guys every bit as much as they need to adjust to me, which is not a lot of, you don't hear that from a lot of coaches in any sport. And I think the players took to that. Some took longer than others. You know, I think Carl Anthony Towns famously took about 85 games before he finally got comfortable with what Mike Brown wanted. But once they were on the same page, I mean, you know, the results speak for themselves. They haven't lost.
2: Right.
3: You know, some people want to credit Kat's appearance in The Devil Wears Prada 2 with being the turning point for the Knicks winning. You know, they haven't lost since that movie was released. But I give it more to Mike Brown and Kat, who have had a season-long struggle to be on the same page, but all of a sudden they are, and that was a really key element in suddenly the Knicks looking like they can reach a different realm.
2: Right, and it shocked everyone. Mike, from all your years in basketball and all your coverage, is this one of the biggest surprises? I mean, this team was, they weren't the top seed, and then they're down 2-1 to the Hawks, and people are saying, well, if Brown loses that series, they're out, they're done. Can they pick themselves up and get back? Is this the biggest turnaround and the biggest surprise you've covered?
3: Yeah, even I'm surprised with this, Brian. Look, all year long, when I was, you know, trying to talk Knicks fans off the ledge because they'd lose 2 or 3 games in a row, and they'd ask me, what's wrong with the Knicks? They don't, you know, they're not playing as well as they should. I'd say, look, for one thing, I thought that the regular season for the Knicks was an 82-game kind of, you know, tryout session, just trying to figure out where they were. I always told them, and I said this at the beginning of the playoffs, the team that could lose in the first round and the team that could win the finals, and I meant that. I mean, it wasn't a cop-out answer, and I think we're seeing that. I mean, they're maximizing what they were, whatever it was that happened to them against the Hawks, getting down 2-1, maybe understanding that their all of their legacies were at stake, maybe understanding that they just had to do something. What's crazy about this, Brian, isn't just that they've had this 12-game winning streak where they've won by 270-odd points, which is the most in NBA history, but the two games they've lost in the playoffs, they've only lost by a point. I mean, the sky was falling because they lost 2 1-point games. I mean, it's remarkable what they've done. You figure at some point the law of probabilities have to catch up to them, but it hasn't yet. Even the other night, you know, that was a double-digit win. You know, the crazy game against Cleveland when they had to come back from 22 down. that wound up at 11.1. Even when they struggle, they win by double digits. It's something beyond what I've ever seen before from a team for this long a period of time.
2: If people are watching at home, they saw me typing because I want to get the ratings. And game one of the NBA Finals was 10.9 million viewers. That is 273,000 more than last year's game one. And despite the over-a-year increase, it was described as the lowest-watched NBA Finals game one since 2000. That was the lowest game since 2007. So we'll see how that rates to the national audience. Got an 8.9 overall. One of the most intriguing athletes, not just a big guy, athletes is Victor Wembanyama. Here he is talking about, and I thought he was, and I want to get your view, you're the expert, but I thought he was totally ineffective shooting from the outside, and I thought that Carl Anthony Towns looked so much quicker. And I thought he was so much quicker and on the offense. I thought Victor seemed overmatched. Cut 64.
4: Every team guards differently, you know. I'm going to figure it out. It's, I was bad tonight. It's not more complicated than that.
5: You guys were up 12 or 14, whatever it was, midway through the third. When did you feel like things were slipping a little? Was it quick or was it just simply just they just started making more shots? Was it something just simple?
4: No, it was quick, I think. I think we let that one go.
2: So what is the sense of the locker room there? And what do you think of Wembanyama? I just love the emotion he shows. It just shows how much he cares. But what's your takeaway? And what do you think is going to change about game two?
3: Look, Wembanyama won me over when he somehow managed to rescue the NBA All-Star game, which just looked hopelessly lost and going into oblivion. And this year, he cared so much, so his teammates cared. And it made that a really enjoyable game, in my view. I didn't think that was possible. So I get it. There are some people who think he's a little out there. But my goodness, he's something to watch, something to behold. I think the one thing that he's vulnerable to is one thing the Knicks tried to exploit. They try and make him work. And by the fourth quarter, maybe he's not quite as effective because he just doesn't have the stamina he's going to have next year or 5 years or 10 years from now. And look, I think one of the great things about what the Knicks did is, I mean, you know, for the most part, when Cat was out there, he guarded him, and he was very effective. He was 2-for-12 Wembanyama when Cat was guarding him. They've really kept in reserve what's their secret weapon against him, which is putting OG Anunoby against him for a couple stretches of time, because Anunoby is the Knicks, Swiss Army knife. He can guard anybody on any team. He's been effective against Wembanyama, even though he's giving up, 8-9 inches in height. They didn't have to use that at all in game one. Credit to Cat, because he didn't get into foul trouble. He was available, and that's really the biggest thing for Cat. You don't want him to get those, one or two quick early fouls, so you have to put him to the bench. One thing we did see in game one is that, Mitch Robinson might not be 100%, but he can get in there and give you 10, 12 effective minutes. That's going to help. But that's what the Knicks need to do. They need to keep putting a body on Wembanyama, make it hard for him. Look, he struggled the other day, and he still wound up, I think, with 24 and 12, something to that effect. He's a very good player. He's a great player. But you need to try and slow him down, and that'll yield benefits in the fourth quarter of these games, and we saw that the other night.
2: I don't think that was the best. That wasn't the most balanced refereeing that I've seen. I mean, there was some of the calls were ridiculous, and he was spending his whole night at the line, and he can shoot free throws. Yeah. I remember when Shaq first came in the league, and I were up against a break, and he never was getting any calls. Because, he was this phenomenon, and they just, you're not Ewing, you're not Elijah Wan, you haven't put your time in. This guy's getting calls already. He's got just a couple of years in the league.
3: He's definitely getting a star's whistle. And, you're not the only person. I talked to a lot of Knicks fans in my life the last couple of days, and they just couldn't believe, the refereeing. And then I think there were a couple of questionable calls or non-calls. But you know what? When you're able to survive that, and also, like Mike Brown said, not playing your best and still win the game, that's got to make you feel pretty good about where you are going into the rest of the series.
2: Author of Bosses of the Bronx. I mean, people don't remember how George Steinbrenner used to dominate here in sports. Love him, hate him, suspend him. They win, they lose, gets upset at exhibition game losses. Why'd you tackle this project?
3: You know what? For that very reason, Brian, because I think there's a lot of younger fans who don't remember George at all, and even guys of our generation who maybe selectively tend to remember George toward the end. When, he'd walk into Yankee Stadium and just be treated like a conquering king. And he was walking in the same stadium 10 years earlier, and the noise was just as loud, but the sentiment was much different, and the words that people were using to chant at him were much different because people despised him for many years in addition to loving him at the end. And to me, when you have that many facets, it makes for the perfect subject to capture between the covers of a book.
2: Yeah, I take it you will not regret it. Pick it up, The Boss of the Bronx Lately. Mike, so what do you think? I know it's a must-win for San Antonio. What do you think happens tonight?
3: Look, I really think the Knicks are playing in a place. Now, I've tried to keep my optimism in check on behalf of Knicks fans, because you figure at some point this is going to end. I thought if it was going to end, it was going to end in game one. I actually think the Knicks are going to play great tonight. So let's see if the Spurs can match that. I don't think they will. I think the Knicks come back to nothing. I really do believe that.
2: Wow.
3: It's probably the first time I've allowed that much optimism to creep into my conversation with anybody, just because, you know, you just keep waiting for the other shoe to drop. It's the NBA. Everybody's good. But, man, the Knicks are on this run that we've never seen before. And until someone shows me they can beat them, I'm not going to bet against them.
2: Congratulations, Mike. Mike Vaccaro, congratulations on the book. Pick it up, The Boss of the Bronx, especially with Father's Day. What a great gift. Thanks, Mike. Appreciate it. Coming up next, my brother Jim joins us. We're going to break down the World Cup. He's the soccer expert and president of the American Soccer Club, the New York Fighting Tomcats, who are still in action. So we'll break down that, talk about everything from the tickets to what's going to happen with the U.S. team, who have a game Monday night against Germany, and then they play for real. And I'll be out in Los Angeles for all that on Friday night, a week from today. Don't move. 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

0: 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I've been surfing here since I was a kid. Now, seeing my grandson out on the water, it means everything to me. Watching him and taking in the blue waves, the sea breeze, the blurry horizon.
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7: Players who own a PlayStation 4 won't be able to enjoy the next Call of Duty game. Developer Activision confirming in a post on X, the next installment in the popular shooter franchise will not be developed for the previous generation console. This will be the first game in the franchise not supported by the PS4 since 2013's Call of Duty Ghosts. It comes as several developers, including Sony, have also begun winding down their support for the console. Roblox revealing a new program for creators. The online game creation platform describing the upcoming Roblox Reality as a hybrid architecture system designed to help develop photorealistic visuals. Roblox says the upscaler integrates their existing cloud system and game engine with AI-supported video world models, allowing for more enhanced graphics and detailed textures. An early version of Roblox Reality is set to be released later this year or in early 2027. Brian Holkren, Fox News.
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8: With 6 months until voters pick their congressional representative, we've been tracking the national mood. And our Fox News poll finds a close race for the House. A year ago, Democrats were favored by 7 percentage points. Now, it's a 5-point edge within the margin of sampling error. If the election were today, 52% of voters say they'd back the Democratic candidate in their district, 47% the Republican. That difference comes from greater enthusiasm on the left. By an 8-point margin, more Democrats than Republicans say they feel extremely motivated to vote this year. It's important to remember, while a lead on the generic House ballot question reflects a national preference, House seats are decided district by district. So a party's advantage in the polls doesn't directly translate into winning seats, especially these days with so few competitive districts. I'm Dana Blanton. That's your Poll Parade.

0: information you want, truth you demand. 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
1: Hey, we are back, and the World Cup is a week away, and you're going to be seeing nothing but that for the next, I guess, month and a half. I think the final's on July 19th, and it's gonna, just going to dominate the summer in a way I'm not sure people are prepared for. In 94, it kind of snuck up on people, and it was this big hit. But there was no Fox News then, so life wasn't complete. So now, you know, Fox launched in 96. But it was a big hit. It was the most attended World Cup ever. Now it's between three countries, and it's one of the biggest stories that you're going to find in sports. It's like having there's 104 games, so it's like having 104 Super Bowls. Joining me now is my brother Jim. He is a soccer expert, fantastic player. Went on to be general manager of the Long Island Rough Riders at the time, the top league in the country, the USISL, and now he's with the NPSL, the American Soccer Club, which he founded. And their name is the Fighting Tomcats. And Jim, we'll get to your team in a second. But just on this game, the U.S. team got together, named their 26-man roster. What did you see against Senegal that made you perhaps optimistic they're ready to do some damage in their group?
2: I saw a completely energized team. I saw the mentality that I've always wondered about. Senegal's a very good team, really tough to play against. They've beaten some of the best teams in the world in a lead-up. They've had a run almost like the Knicks coming up to this World Cup, winning almost every game. I loved what I saw from Pulisic. I like the fact that he's got that little bit of a monkey off his back by putting a ball in the back of the net. Love McKinney. I just saw a lot of continuity. We didn't get exposed. I have a couple of questions that came out of that game, especially with goalkeeper choices, but it's a real positive. The crowd was amazing.
1: Who's going to be starting in goal? Do you know?
2: You know what? Matt Fries was a lock. He was the guy, he was the choice for all the games, and then he doesn't play 1 second in the Senegal game. The game Germany on Saturday, 2:30 Eastern time, will tell, I think, who's going to start in the World Cup. I can't imagine it's not Matt Fries, but, you know, we have three goalkeepers, Matt Turner, 54 caps, Matt Fries, 54, and Brady won. He got a second half. So I'm not sure. I don't question Pochettino, but I'm scratching my head about the choice in the Senegal game for not having Matt Fries in there for even a half.
1: Or do you say to yourself, I'm going to let these two guys play and find out who the backup's going to be and save them because you already made your decision, right?
2: That's true. But you know what? When your goalkeeper only has 14 caps, it's a 50-50. Do you save him or do you give him another experience in a 75,000 people cheering USA in his first World Cup? So Pochettino's a smart guy. I'm sure he made a good decision, but I'm scratching my head.
1: All right, so they're going to play against Germany. You're going to play the whole roster again, do you think? Or do you?
2: I think you're going to see a starting lineup that's going to look very much like our starting lineup for game one against Paraguay, maybe outside of one strategic move here or there. But I think we're going to see second half, you'll see a whole different team. But I think the first half is going to be a team that's going to be maybe 90, 95% of what we see on opening day, June 12th.
1: Yeah, so June 12th, they open up against Paraguay, a team they beat 2-1 last year. It's going to be a different team now. I think they're playing better, but that's a game they should win, don't you think?
2: Yeah, they should win. They should win. We should win. We can and should win our group. We can win in every single game. There's not a team in there. There's no Holland in there. There's no team that we have a hard time playing against like Portugal, but it comes down to mentality. I think there are a couple of keys, Brian. I think I'm concerned about this in a way. The crowd that we had for the Senegal game, all U.S. soccer control ticketing, fully Americans in the house, affordable tickets. I'm not sure who's going to be in the audience at SoFi Stadium next Friday, and that's concerning because that team responded. Like I haven't seen.
1: Do you think Paraguay's going to send? They're going to send their.
2: I don't think it's even going to be Paraguay. I'm just concerned that it's not going to be this overwhelming red, white, and blue 75,000 people.
1: Because it's California. Because it's California, and they don't like America.
2: I hope they do, but I don't know who can afford these tickets. That's my concern. I'm wrong.
1: I mean, the tickets are pretty expensive. I know that Bank of America just bought a huge number for veterans. And I think a lot of people are making purchases for, working class communities because you're not going to be able to fit in the stadium. And I don't think they're sold out across the country.
2: Yeah, which is a head scratcher because at this time, I remember 94, it was pretty much sold out. But it was a whole different world there. You weren't living on your phone in that era. There was not the secondary market was a fraction of what it is right now, or the third level market.
1: Right.
2: So that's only my concern. Listen, there's bigger things to be concerned about, but that crowd, I thought, had a huge piece of our performance.
1: All right. So, Jim, tell me about your team. You guys are playing through this. The MLS is not playing, but you guys are.
2: Yeah, everything but the USL, NPSL, all playing through the World Cup, the lower divisions of the United States of America. We're playing the NPSL. This is a jersey reveal day today, which is why I'm not in a suit and tie like you are. This is our new jersey, the Legion kit by Macron for the American Soccer Club Fighting Tomcats.
1: Yeah, we do have a dress code, but I'm letting this fly, a slide for now. But that's, yeah, well, this is your new jersey?
2: This is our new jersey, just hit today. LifePak Bowl of Markets on the front, our 250 logo on the shoulder, our MPSO logo here. So we got a big game on Saturday, right after the U.S. has a great performance against Germany. On Saturday, we play 6 p.m. at night here on the East Coast, Mitchell Athletic Complex versus New Haven United. So it's a big soccer weekend.
1: All right, I want you to hear what it sounded like, cut 67, when the U.S. played Senegal.
3: Pulisic across, goal! And it's knocked in from Dest! 1-0 for the United States! Serginho Dest with a goal!
4: One push forward down the right side for Pepe to chase. Pulisic is in the middle. Pepe rolls it in. It's Christian Pulisic round the keeper. It's Pulisic with a goal.
1: So goal and assist for Pulisic. So you want your guy to score and feel like he got it. Landon Donovan talked about the needing to get one and then the rest will come. So, Jim, where do we go for tickets to the American Soccer for the American Soccer Club?
2: 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ASCNewYork.com. Going there for tickets. It's going to be a great crowd, great weather hopefully on Saturday. Gonna be great.
1: But this is the last time without a college shirt, okay?
2: Next time I'm back with the college shirt after we get a U.S.
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2: News this hour from Town Hall. I'm Ron Taylor. A tragic update about an American student who disappeared in Japan.
3: The body of the Auburn University student who went missing in Japan has been found. 20-year-old James Weston Higginbotham went missing a week ago on a family vacation. His mother tells Fox News the family members separated after some bickering, and Weston took a train to go on a hike and explore. His cell phone went dark, and then a massive search had been ongoing. His parents say Weston loved nature and was an avid hiker.
2: Correspondent Laura Winters. Female Navy officers say they fear a career cap after Defense Secretary Hegseth cuts women from the list.
4: Several female Navy officers say they see Defense Secretary Pete Hegseth's recent intervention in a promotions list as a sign their careers now have a ceiling. The Navy had selected 31 sailors to promote from the rank of captain to one-star admiral. But Hegseth cut 9 people, including all 3 women, from the list. That's according to a defense official who spoke on condition of anonymity. The Associated Press spoke with 8 female Navy officers. They say they now worry for the future generation of female military leaders. The more junior officers say if they rose too far in the ranks, their careers could become politicized. I'm Julie Walker.
2: Social media campaigns may be shaping local fights over U.S. data centers.
5: Multiple AI industry groups, Republican lawmakers, and policy watchdogs are alleging China-linked accounts are amplifying opposition to data center projects online, prompting calls for a congressional probe. Supporters warn such funding can mask foreign influence, spread misinformation, and threaten critical infrastructure planning and local economies. Ken Lorman reporting.
2: You'll find news and analysis at townhall.com. I'm Ron Taylor reporting.
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2: President Trump told the Wall Street Journal he wants incoming acting director of National Intelligence Bill Pulte to start the process of firing large numbers of employees in the DNI's office.
7: Trump noted that the size of the office has been
8: way too high for way too long. Yeah, I wouldn't mind. If he cut, I wouldn't mind that.
7: Trump's administration announced last August that the office's budget would be cut by more than $700 million per year, while slashing the size of its workforce by roughly 40%. In an earlier interview with the Wall Street Journal, Trump says there's a lot of people that shouldn't be there. The Journal says that was a reference to intelligence officials who served under former Presidents Joe Biden and Barack Obama. I'm Lisa Dwyer.
2: Subaru is recalling nearly 70,000 vehicles for a defect that could cause the moonroof glass panels to detach. The recall includes nearly 70,000 2026 Foresters. More at townhall.com. Anthropic is proposing that top AI companies coordinate a way to pause the development of advanced AI systems if they become too dangerous.
9: The company behind the Claude chatbot says the technology is improving so quickly that there's a risk humans could lose control. In a blog post Thursday, Anthropic suggests giving the world an option to slow or temporarily pause AI development. The company plans to research ways to implement this pause, noting that AI models are getting faster, doubling their task capabilities every 4 months. This rapid advancement could lead to AI designing its own successors, raising control concerns. Keith Peters, Washington.
2: The upcoming World Cup will feature 48 teams and 104 matches across the United States, Mexico, and Canada. Also, it presents a massive security challenge. The World Cup involves more countries and games than ever before and kicks off next week. More on these stories at townhall.com. I'm Ron Taylor.
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2: Welcome back to another hour of the weekend edition of Intelligent Medicine. Our number is 877-726-8255. Here's how we play. You call that number, 877-726-8255, and record a question or comment, and then we tackle it on a future edition of Intelligent Medicine. And I'm happy to take yet another one of your great calls today, by the way. So let's hear one of those.
3: Can you kindly make a comment on the recent JAMA article about thyroid hormone deprescribing in older adults? Thank you.
2: Okay. Wow, this is a great question. And let's first talk about deprescribing. Deprescribing is really an important trend in medicine.

store, or you know, what's that game where you pull out like different pieces and you don't want the whole structure to collapse. You have to be very selective about what you do when you deprescribe. It's an art. And sometimes the medications turn out to be essential, and sometimes it turns out the patients are much better off superfluous medication. So deprescribing is a thing. I'm all for it. Great idea. So there's a big article in JAMA, the authoritative journal of the American Medical Association, about deprescribing thyroid medication. It's entitled Discontinuation of Levothyroxine, which is the synthetic thyroid. Levothyroxine is a generic name. Discontinuation of levothyroxine in adults age 60 years or older. And what the rationale for this is that as people get older, they get more susceptible to the side effects of thyroid medication. And especially if they lose weight, you know, some people get a little more frail as they get older. There's less of them. They need less thyroid medication to power them, because thyroid is kind of like, a boost for metabolism, and bad things can happen. They can develop palpitations, which can sometimes lead to atrial fibrillation. They can have accelerated bone loss. That's what happens when you take too much thyroid. They can have hyperness and agitation. So it's worthwhile to look at, especially from time to time, as people get older, whether they really need their thyroid medication. And that's actually something I've done. I've put patients on thyroid medication in their 50s, but then I've said, hey, you know, you need to check back with me, because there may be a point, you know, you feel good on the thyroid medication now, but maybe when you're 65 or 70 or 75 or 80, you won't need as much thyroid medication, and, you know, we may be pushing it too far, pushing you into having accelerated heart rate, even palpitations or atrial fibrillation, or maybe you, you know, suffer from some bone loss. So, you know, we need to maybe adjust the medication. So they did a study, and it's not about reducing the dosage. It's about discontinuation. And it's based on the notion that there is a type of hypothyroidism which is a type of hypothyroidism that's based on just an elevated TSH, where the T4 is normal. So TSH is used to determine whether people need thyroid medication. And in my opinion, it's really meaningless, because there are people who have an elevated TSH who are fine. And I've seen, I've had patients come in with a TSH of 6, which is considered, hey, you need the thyroid medication, but they're older. And I've said, hey, you're fine, no worries. Just don't bother, because you feel good. And just because your number's off, we don't need to treat you. And then there are people who seem to have normal TSH, but they're miserable. They have all the hallmarks of hypothyroidism, and they benefit from especially natural thyroid, which in my opinion is better than the synthetic form, because it provides thyroid replacement the way your own thyroid makes thyroid hormones. So here's what they found in the study. The objective was to determine the percentage of adults age 60 years or older who can successfully discontinue levothyroxine treatment. So what they did is they looked at them and they said, hey, you know, your thyroid doesn't look too bad. Let's see if we can take you off. And here's what they found. Among 88 participants taking a levothyroxine dose of 50 or lower, that's a low dose. That's like just a little touch. You know, the lowest dose is maybe 25, but 50 was the highest dose they were taking. So they're just getting a little boost. Among the 88 participants taking this little dose of thyroid, 63% successfully discontinued this treatment. Now, you might say, well, yeah, they discontinued, but how do they feel? Well, according to the study, thyroid-related quality of life showed no clinically relevant changes overall from baseline to 1 year. And so there was no difference between people who stayed on the thyroid. And the conclusion is they didn't really need the thyroid, and it's safer having them off the thyroid. We reduce the risk for heart palpitations and atrial fibrillation.
bone loss and all that bad stuff.

The problem I have with a study is that it's going to get a lot of doctors to take relatively young, healthy patients because, hey, you know, I'm well over 60, but I consider myself, not frail and with the potential for many more years of life. If I were to be hypothyroid and I were benefiting from my thyroid medication, I wouldn't want my doctor to read this article in JAMA and say, hey, there's an article that says I can take you off your thyroid and it's not going to make any difference. Well, according to their survey, it says it makes no difference. But I question that. I just wonder if a significant percentage of these people were experiencing some of the downsides of hypothyroidism and might have benefited from, you know, a more judicious treatment, not just take them off thyroid, cold turkey, but, you know, maybe adjust or reduce their dose, switch them to a more natural thyroid, which is balanced T4, T3, which has to be applied carefully in older or frail people. I know that. But I just wonder if this is not the cutting edge of some effort for cost containment. Yeah, that's a factor too, because we want to reduce people's drug prescriptions. And I'm not sure that it really applies to every adult over 60. Yes, we need to adjust doses downward sometimes. We need to sometimes question the use of the medication altogether. Maybe an overzealous doctor put the patient on thyroid medication before they don't need it, and it might be harmful for them. But I just have some problems with the conclusion that 64% of people taking low-dose thyroid over the age of 60 can simply discontinue their treatment. Folks, you know that feeling when you wake up tired? Well, yeah, it could be due to your thyroid, but there are a lot of reasons why people are tired. And it might have to do with what's happening inside your cells. And there's no question that thyroid medication helps your mitochondria function at peak efficiency. That's one of the ways that thyroid makes you feel better. But there are other factors that affect mitochondrial efficiency. And that's why I've been using NT-Factor Lipids Powder from Nutritional Therapeutics for years. I don't go a day without it. It's based on over 20 years of research and a patented process called membrane lipid replacement, which actually repairs the damaged components of your cell membranes, not just your outer cell, but also their membranes that determine the efficiency of your mitochondria. Mitochondria with ragged membranes produce less energy. And thus, membrane lipid replacement with NT Factor restores your cell's ability to produce energy the way they did when you were younger. Clinical studies show that NT Factor can reduce fatigue by up to 40%. 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Okay, this item, you know, talk a little bit in a moment about AI and its potential for good, but also its potential for harm in medicine. But first, let's hear this message. I'm Dr. Ronald Hoffman, and this is Intelligent Medicine.

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1: 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AI is dominating the news. Artificial intelligence promises to revolutionize our society, and the stock market is soaring on the basis of projections that AI will be a boon to productivity. And there's some remarkable things happening on the AI front. For example, I read an amazing article about a math proof that had eluded mathematicians for 80 years. The only math proof that I've ever paid any attention to is the Pythagorean theorem, which I guess has to do with geometry and triangles. And that's about as far as I got. There are math proofs that just defy the imagination in terms of their complexity. And this math proof has eluded mathematicians for 80 years. It's been a challenge that no human has been able to surmount. They gave the problem to AI, and AI cracked the code within 30 hours. It crunched the information and came up with an answer that has astonished mathematicians with its power. And so AI is taking enormous leaps in terms of its ability to tackle questions that were of unimaginable complexity. And it promises extraordinary medical advances, new designer drugs and or vaccines. So, for example, if a new pathogen emerges, say it's some variant on hantavirus or Ebola, feed the information into AI and it could crack the code in minutes or hours, delivering a blueprint for a new effective treatment. And it's really going to accelerate the drug development pathway, that's for sure. And it may actually spare a lot of experimental animals because we can do experiments. The term is in silico, organs on a chip, or running a computer program to predict which proteins fold in a certain way that are more likely to interact with a receptor that has a promising effect on a certain disease. And it's amazing what can happen. But top AI CEOs have just convened with an alarming prediction. They're calling for a law to protect against AI biological weapons. Big players like Sam Altman and Anthropic's Dario Omidyar and a Nobel Prize winner, Denise Hassabis of Google's DeepMind AI lab, are among the signatories of a letter urging Congress to require safeguards when companies order synthetic DNA and RNA. Why might that be a problem? Well, you can get designer genes. You can actually design DNA and RNA sequences, which may help to cure diseases, but also may help to create harmful pathogens and biological weapons. They say, here's the Wall Street Journal, they say, the goal is to make companies that sell the synthetic nucleic acid screen customer orders to block any combinations that could be dangerous and make sure the customers who place the orders are legit. The letter that these AI tech geniuses wrote to Congress says, AI systems are improving rapidly, and alongside incredible benefits to science and medicine, there is a real possibility that the knowledge barriers, which have historically prevented bad actors from obtaining biological weapons, will meaningfully erode. You think? You know, and there are some bad actors. I mean, think rogue countries like North Korea, Iran, or organizations like ISIS, or some evil James Bond movie villain who wants to blackmail the world with the threat of a novel bioweapon that is manufactured via AI technology. It's the real deal. This is happening so fast that we need to look at the law of unintended consequences. 877-726-8255, our number, and this is Intelligent Medicine.

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8: Welcome back to Intelligent Medicine. Dr. Ronald Hoffman here, 877-726-8255. We just talked about thyroid deprescribing. Maybe we should start thinking about antidepressant deprescribing in light of a recent study that I'll tell you about in a moment. But first, one of your phone calls, 877-726-8255, gets you there. Let's hear it.
9: Some time ago, I tried L-arginine to increase nitric oxide, and it caused herpes breakouts. I've suffered from herpes breakouts a lot because I already was diagnosed with adrenal fatigue some time back. So I was curious if taking the nitric oxide was safe and not contribute to herpes breakouts.
8: Okay, so let's talk a little bit about this because it has long been believed that your amino acid balance from your diet or from supplements can have an impact on herpes likelihood. And for people who have herpes, I mean, herpes comes and goes, and certain conditions make it more likely, such as stress, you know, under stressful circumstances. Or maybe there's a co-infection. People know that, you know, if you have a cold, which is one virus, it'll activate another virus, which is the herpes virus, herpes type 1, which is a virus that kind of hides but then comes out when you have a cold. So you get a cold sore. It's ugly, it's unsightly, it may be painful. And then there's another type of herpes virus, which is shingles. There's genital herpes, of course. And so the question has arisen, you know, are there certain dietary measures that can increase or decrease the likelihood of a herpes recurrence? And one of the most popular is the low arginine diet, which is thought to deprive the herpes virus of the nitric oxide impetus that it needs to proliferate. Okay, and then by contrast, lysine, which seems to interfere in some way with arginine, it's kind of like on a seesaw. You know, take more lysine and avoid arginine. And avoid arginine-containing foods, which are nuts and chocolate, you know, this whole list of arginine-containing foods, and they tell you if you have herpes to avoid them. So this is based on kind of sketchy science. And I did a little research on this because I wanted to explore the question, and thank you for posing that question because it actually prompts a little bit of a deep dive by yours truly. An article in 1991 is entitled Relationship of Arginine Lysine Antagonism to Herpes Simplex Growth. But in tissue culture, someone is in a test tube, arginine, too much arginine and not enough lysine can promote herpes growth. Okay? So they say lysine, an analog of arginine, is an anti-metabolite. It antagonized the viral growth promoting action of arginine. And they say the in vitro data, they admit it's a test tube study, may be the basis for the observation that patients prone to herpetic lesions and other related viral infections, particularly during periods of stress, should abstain from arginine excess and may also require supplemental lysine in their diet. Well, they tried that out. And what they found, here's a study where they looked at lysine as a preventive or prophylaxis against herpes. And I got to say, for many years, I was telling people to take lysine to prevent their herpes attacks. But there's not a strong basis for believing that works, except anecdotal. I mean, you say when you take arginine, you know, the problem. But then again, it might be something else. you know, it's anecdotal evidence. It's not experimental evidence. It's not a carefully controlled study. You're just a one-off who says, when I get it, take arginine, you know, I get it, I get herpes. And when I don't, when I reduce my arginine, it seems to reduce the incidence. So in this study, L-lysine supplementation appears to be ineffective for prophylaxis or treatment of herpes simplex lesions. They admit that the doses in the study may have been too low and maybe they should explore higher doses, but they said there's only one small double-blind placebo-controlled trial that suggests that doses in excess of 3 grams per day may reduce recurrence rates and improve patient self-reported symptoms. So, you know, I think there may be a placebo effect, or maybe there's a minimal effect. I don't think there's a big deal going on here. It turns out that, yes, nitric oxide, which is boosted by arginine, has an impact on viral activation, but it's a two-edged sword. Nitric oxide primarily acts as an antiviral agent that your immune system uses to fight and suppress herpes simplex virus. So it's one of those Goldilocks things. Not enough nitric oxide, and maybe you're more prone to herpes. Too much nitric oxide, it does say, according to studies, excessive or prolonged nitric oxide production can contribute to the severity of the infection by promoting tissue damage, inflammation, and neurodegeneration. Yes, out of control nitric oxide production can be problematic. It's actually a factor in skin itch. Too much nitric oxide accumulates in the skin can be a problem. This is, by the way, not a reason not to take nitric oxide supplements, but the skin itch itself causes nitric oxide to be released. By the way, here's an antidote. B12. This is one of the reasons why, and we did this, you know, we just knew it worked. We weren't sure why. When patients had outbreaks of shingles, we said, come in and get a vitamin B12 infusion or B12 shot. And it seemed to make things better. Was it placebo? Well, it turns out that B12, especially hydroxycobalamin, can act to scavenge and detoxify excess nitric oxide. And that's why we used to give B12 shots to people with shingles outbreaks or with recurrent herpes. We'd have them take oral B12, yeah, but the shots seem to really boost B12, especially high, and may have had a benefit. So I'm thinking that taking ordinary nitric oxide supplements in a person who, you know, the majority of us harbor herpes viruses. 90%+ of people have herpes type 1, the kind that causes cold sores. Mostly it stays latent, but occasionally we get cold sores when we get sick or we get run down. A fairly high double-digit percentage of people have genital herpes. They barely notice it until, you know, unfortunately, they get outbreaks for one reason or another. And I'm thinking that for the vast majority of people, that taking nitric oxide supplements isn't going to give them a herpes outbreak or a shingles outbreak. 877-726-8255, our number. All right, we're talking about de-prescribing. And one of the things that we should rethink is long-term use of antidepressants. This, according to a review from Adelaide University and the University of Queensland in Australia, it was published in the Australian Journal of General Practice. The researchers found there was little robust evidence to suggest that antidepressants prevent relapse beyond 12 months. Clearly there's benefit short-term of antidepressants for some people. By the way, antidepressants have a poor record of efficacy, and they, in some studies, perform little better than placebo. So they questionable benefits, but for some people, they're a godsend. And maybe some of you out there really benefited from antidepressants. I'm not saying that you didn't. The lead researcher, who, by the way, we've interviewed here on Intelligent Medicine, he's a great psychiatrist, Mark Horowitz, at Adelaide University School of Medicine. He says these studies overstate the benefits of long-term use of antidepressants. He says they typically compare patients who continue medication with those who stopped abruptly or rapidly. And that's the problem. So, you know, if you stop abruptly or rapidly, you may suffer withdrawal symptoms. And that is often confused with the return of depression. And he says, quote, we believe many apparent relapses may actually be withdrawal effects from the medication. And it's actually been written about in a book called Prozac Backlash. Harvard researcher found that a very high percentage of people can't get off antidepressants, so they have trouble getting off because even gradually reducing the antidepressants, they have a lot of withdrawal symptoms. So Horwood says that the apparent benefit of long-term treatment may simply be due to the suppression of withdrawal symptoms rather than the true prevention of depression or anxiety. So you may ultimately outgrow your depression or outgrow the circumstances that caused your depression, but you're hooked on the drug and your psychiatrist or your primary care doctor is afraid to take you off. Why rock the boat? If it ain't broke, don't fix it. Let's keep you on the medication. We'll renew your prescription ad nauseum for years and years and years. There's growing evidence of risks associated with long-term use of antidepressants, including sexual dysfunction. That's very common, especially women completely lose interest in sex. There's emotional numbing, cognitive impairment, weight gain, and increased risk of just general lethargy causing physical health problems in older adults. And withdrawal symptoms can be severe and long-lasting, and sometimes they're not temporary. They can persist for months or even years. Symptoms such as anxiety, low mood, and insomnia occur in both withdrawal from antidepressants as well as a return of depression. So you don't know, is it that, you know, when you go off the antidepressant and you feel crappy, is it because you need the antidepressant or are you simply withdrawing from the antidepressant? I mean, it's just kind of like, you know, people feel okay on low continuous doses of heroin and they feel terrible when they get off the heroin. That doesn't necessarily mean that the heroin is treating an underlying problem. And Horwood says that the same approach was taken with cigarettes and feeling worse on stopping them was interpreted as evidence that people should continue smoking them. We know that would be absurd. But the same sort of evidence is used to recommend long-term antidepressants. He says that guidelines need to be updated to reflect that there are no good studies, which show that antidepressants are effective in the long term. So there you have it. 877-726-8255. Deprescribe is the name of the game when it comes to medications that we really don't need as we get older. This is Intelligent Medicine.

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1: 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All right, this item, you know about the five-second rule? The five-second, it's funny because people sit at the table, they drop something on the floor, and then they go one Mississippi, two Mississippi, three Mississippi, and they snatch up some delectable morsel off the floor, and they go, all right, it wasn't 5 seconds, so it's okay to eat. Well, bacteria don't work that way. And, you know, there's been a lot of pop culture around this. And in fact, this has been the subject of some reality shows. There has been the notion that it depends on the type of food, and that if you leave the food there longer. There was a show, for example, it was the Discovery Science Channel's The Quick and the Curious TV show, which aired a short segment offering cookies to strangers in a park after dropping them onto the ground. The show's narrator stated that, quote, moist foods left longer than 30 seconds collect 10 times the bacteria than those snapped up after only 3 seconds, but offered no data in support of the statement. So it's just, you know, urban legend. What's the deal? So they actually did a study at Rutgers University on this, and it's quite an ambitious study. Rutgers researchers looked at a lot of different scenarios that varied by surface type, food type, and contact time. So contact time of less than 1 second, 5 seconds, 30 seconds, and 300 seconds. And the surfaces used were stainless steel, tile, wood, and carpet. The food types used were moist foods, an example of which is watermelon. Then there's bread and bread with butter and gummy candy. The surfaces were inoculated with a certain bacteria, and then it was determined how quickly the food would pick up the bacteria, which in this case was a harmless bacteria. It's just kind of a tracer. So they didn't, you know, they weren't dealing with plague bacteria or, you know, Ebola or something, just, you know, something extremely dangerous. It was just a laboratory experiment. And they point out that there are more than 9 million episodes of foodborne illness, 55,000 hospitalizations, and at least 1,351 deaths that can be attributed to foods consumed in the United States. 12% of outbreaks are linked in some way to surface cross-contamination. So it could be, you know, a cutting board or a kitchen surface. So it's important to actually study this, right? This is science. And what they question was that although stainless steel may have higher bacterial transfer rates than other surfaces, according to some studies, stainless steel is favored because of its resistance to corrosion, its ease of cleaning, and it doesn't break down. But stainless steel may actually have higher bacterial transfer rates than other surfaces. And tile is a common surface found in homes on flooring. May not be so great. Wood, controversial. People are switching to wood cutting boards. It's said that they're easier to clean and there's no microplastics, but they can also harbor bacteria. And carpet, they thought, that might be the worst of all. It's a likely site of contamination in the household. It's hard to clean. So what did they find? Well, what they found was kind of interesting and a little counterintuitive. They found that, as might be expected, watermelon was the quickest to become contaminated in less than 1 second because it's moist. Now, bacteria don't swim. They're just transferred by, you know, fluid motion. So if a piece of watermelon falls on the floor and there's some bacteria there, the bacteria are going to be picked up, and they're just going to adhere to the watermelon. Then there's bread and butter. The gummy candy, more resistant to bacterial contamination. There were 128 scenarios replicated 20 times each, yielding 2,560 measurements. And yeah, watermelon had the most contamination, gummy candy the least. And not surprisingly, longer food contact usually resulted in the transfer of more bacteria from each surface to food. But counterintuitively, carpet had very low transfer rates compared with those of tile and stainless steel. Now, you might say carpet is the hardest thing of all to clean. You know, you have to deep clean your carpet. It might harbor lots of bacteria. It had lower transfer rates because something about the fabric or something, it's less able to transfer the bacteria. So the research has demonstrated that the five-second rule is real in the sense the longer contact time results in more bacterial transfer. But let's keep in mind, you know, not all bacteria are bad. There's some that are benign. You know, our microbiome consists of bacteria. And also, there's different surfaces. Your well-scrubbed kitchen floor, you could pick up something off of. Maybe, you know, the expression, you can eat off the kitchen floor. Versus, say, an airport restroom or perhaps a dog park. Maybe that's not where you want to pick something up even after a fraction of a second. So there you have it. Well, thanks very much for joining us. Remember, DeerHoffman.com is your source for all things intelligent medicine. 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
5: News this hour from Town Hall. I'm Ron Taylor. Israeli airstrikes on southern Lebanon yesterday killed 9 people, including 3 Lebanese military members.
6: That's what both the Lebanese army and state media say. The president of Lebanon has condemned the strike as a violation of sovereignty. An airstrike on a vehicle killed a brigadier general, a captain, and another soldier. But the Israeli military contends it targeted a vehicle moving suspiciously near soldiers.
5: Correspondent Andrew Stewart also says the Iranian-backed militant group Hezbollah has rejected the latest ceasefire brokered by the U.S. President Trump is happy to hear the latest report about the Labor Department or the labor market, which is really looking up. Correspondent Laura Winters has the latest.
7: The numbers defying the economic forecast turns out double the amount of jobs were created last month in May, 172,000 to be exact. President Trump on board Air Force One telling reporters he's thrilled with the upswing in the labor market.
8: So we had incredible job numbers, you saw that, and we have good everything, good numbers, but the job numbers just came out and they were fantastic.
7: Laura Winters reporting.
5: Unemployment stands at 4.3%. Authorities say a shooting near a busy street festival in Ohio has wounded at least 12 people. Toledo police say the shooting happened yesterday near the Old West End Festival, an annual gathering of live music and home tours in a historic district. Deputy Police Chief Joe Hefferman says it appears at least two people fired weapons, probably at each other. Two of the victims are in critical condition. The New York Knicks led the San Antonio Spurs 2-0 in NBA Finals. The Knicks beat the Spurs 105-104 Friday night in a nail-biter in San Antonio, winning their 13th straight playoff. Game 3 heads back to Madison Square Garden Monday night, where President Trump plans to be in attendance. This is more at Town Hall.
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5: The remaining three 60 Minutes stars say they're staying at the CBS show they don't want to see die.
13: Executive producer Tanya Simon was fired. So were correspondents Sharon Alfonsi, Cecilia Vega, and this week's Scott Pelley. It leaves the show with three reporters.
14: I'm Bill Whitaker.
15: I'm John Wertheim.
16: I'm Leslie Stahl.
13: In a memo to fellow staff obtained by the AP, Stahl, Whitaker, and Wertheim expressed anger over the recent firings and were having a hard time deciding whether to stay. The three remaining reporters said if they can continue committing acts of independent, fearless journalism and storytelling, they're here for it, adding, if not, they leave. I'm Ed Donahue.
5: Golden Tempo won the Belmont Stakes 5 weeks after winning the Kentucky Derby. Golden Tempo charged down the stretch at Saratoga Racecourse to capture the third and final leg of the Triple Crown with jockey Jorge Ortiz aboard for trainer Sherry DeVoe. More at townhall.com. A British actor known for his suave, smooth voice has passed away.
17: British actor Anthony Head was known for his TV role as Rupert Giles, the watcher who guided Buffy the Vampire Slayer. He was also a villainous ex-husband on Ted Lasso, the Prime Minister in Little Britain, and Uther Pendragon on BBC's Merlin.
18: How do you expect anyone to fear a king who does not know his own mind?
17: Head's career spanned 5 decades. After training at the London Academy of Music and Dramatic Art in the 1970s, he appeared in West End and major British stage productions. In a statement, his daughters Daisy and Emily Head say he died at age 72 of complications from pneumonia. I'm Jennifer King.
5: Anthropic is proposing that top AI companies coordinate a way to pause the development of advanced AI systems if they become too dangerous. The company behind the Claude chatbot says the technology is proving so quickly that risks humans could lose control. More on these stories at townhall.com.
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Hey, welcome back. Tom Gresham, it's Gun Talk. Question for you. Do you carry a gun? Follow-up question. Why do you carry a gun? I'm asking because if you do carry, you have people, I'm sure, you talk to, friends, co-workers, whatever, people who know you carry, who will ask you, why do you carry a gun? Because a lot of people don't understand it. They just can't conceive of it. Or as they like to say, I could never imagine needing to carry a gun. I could never imagine using a gun to shoot somebody. Well, they can't imagine because they don't have a good enough imagination. But that's a whole different deal. So here's the question. How do you answer that when somebody says, why do you carry a gun? I'm not being flip or anything. I'm just curious, how do you handle the question? The number here is 866-TALK-GUN. Give me a call. The other question we have on the floor, we're going to get to that right now, is that we have currently in the U.S. an 11% excise tax on long guns and ammunition and a 10% excise tax on handguns. It's paid by the manufacturers, but clearly that gets built in, so we pay for it. The consumer pays for it. And it's used as part of the Pittman-Robertson Act, the PR funds. And it's

0: The rate has always remained the same, so the taxes have not gone up. It's 11% on long guns and ammunition, and actually bow, I think bows and arrows, and it's 10% on handguns. It's been the same for decades, and it's control. I say one of the Interior Department might be. I'm not sure, but the money is used for wildlife habitat, for making sure that hunting is allowed in a lot of the federal lands, for building shooting ranges, and for hunter education programs. Basically, it's the money that funds the hunter education programs around the country.
1: Right. I'd heard something that they're talking about trying to take away hunting.
0: Well, yeah, the anti-hunters, and anti-guns have, gunners have always wanted to do away with hunting. And you got anti-hunters who say we don't like hunting, and then you got the anti-gunners who don't really care about hunting, but they know that that's the reason a lot of people own guns. And so, if they could get rid of hunting, then they eliminate all those people who own guns, and now there's no reason to have guns. So those two groups combine and actually end up becoming the same. They're anti-hunters and anti-gun groups. They're all basically the same, trying to take away your guns.
1: Right, so you have less money coming into the system. Okay.
0: Sure, yeah. Exactly. Yeah. They want to use that as a way to come back and say, well, see, nobody's hunting anymore, so we don't need guns. We don't need the Second Amendment. We don't need gun rights. So they use that as a wedge, too. I don't think they're going to get there because the public supports hunting.
1: Right. I will give you one answer, what you was talking about when you just came back on. I haven't carried a gun in years, and I've always been a gun owner since I came out of the military. And I'm 59 years old. I just recently started carrying a gun after the, you know, events with open borders and the way things have, larger cities. I live in a mid-sized city. It's not really a big city. It's not a small city, but it's right on major interstates, and we have a lot of people that come through here. And there's just random shootings on the interstate areas. And I live right at that area of town, so I started carrying guns for self-protection. Hopefully, I'll never have to use it.
0: You know,
1: I don't carry it on my side. I keep it hidden. I don't let people see that I have it.
0: Right.
1: But, and we have that law in this state. But
0: you know, Eric, it's interesting because for a long time, a lot of people just said, well, you know, there's no reason. Why would anybody want to hurt me? I've not hurt anybody else. I pay, just pay attention to my own stuff. I leave people alone. And I think over the last, decade or so, we're just seeing a lot of random crime and violence where for no reason at all, and also we're seeing it on video, which also makes it more real, people just go hurt other people or shoot other people, or road rage is part of it. And we're kind of thinking the same way you are. You're thinking, well, this could come to me through no fault of my own, and what am I going to do to protect myself, right?
1: Exactly.
0: All right. Yeah, well, good deal. That's a great rundown. Thank you, Eric. I appreciate the call. We got them lined up. I want to talk about this. Adam is in Wisconsin. Adam, we're talking about the Pittman-Robertson Act, and you've got some thoughts on that.
2: Myself, being involved in agriculture, I'm aware of things within the agricultural industry called checkoffs, where the Corn Growers Association, for example, takes, a fraction of a percent of every sale of a bushel of corn. The beef producers have it. That's where you get your beef. It's what's for dinner type commercials. I guess I don't look at the Robertson-Pittman as a tax as much as a checkoff, if you want to call it that, like they do in agriculture, because it's advocacy for hunters, sportsmen, shooters, et cetera. And, the way the world's going, more and more people are getting closed off of places that they used to be able to hunt, and having something where we can have a seat at the table to be able to keep hunting going on public lands is just a good thing.
0: Yep. Okay. Good thought. I appreciate that. Let me explain. I think I mentioned it, but I just want to say this. Back when we got the tax and when Pittman-Robertson Act was passed in, I think it was 1937, and wildlife was in such terrible condition in the U.S., and American hunters and conservationists got together. And understand, conservationist is not the same as a preservationist. Conservation, the real definition of conservation is the wise use of natural resources. Not locking it up, using it, but just using it wisely. And they got together and said, we got to find some way to protect wildlife habitat and protect wildlife. And why don't we tax ourselves? It's really what it amounted to. They said,

0: we're going to ask Congress to pass a law to tax us, which is pretty rare in America or anywhere really. But we're going to, we want the money. We need the money to help wildlife and to help hunting. And yeah, I know it's a vested self-interest. Hunters want to protect wildlife and grow wildlife populations. Fair enough. But, okay, so we're we take, what, 3%, 5% of the population, and the rest of it just continues to grow. So everybody benefits out of that. So anyway, that's your history of Pittman-Robertson, is that it was actually hunters and gun owners who asked for this tax and got it passed. Now we're taking a fresh look at it. And one of the things that's complicated, and I'll admit this, is that some states are now saying, oh, well, we'll put our own excise tax on there. It has nothing to do with saving wildlife or hunting or habitat or anything else. It's just punitive to make it expensive to buy and own guns. So that's the complication today. There you go. Tell you what, if you're on hold right now, hold on. I'm going to get to you in just a second. I got to take a quick break here. We got to sell some soap. We'll be right back with more Gun Talk.
1: Years of American liberty. Ruger is honoring that milestone with firearms worthy of the moment, the 250th anniversary series, distinctly marked with made in the 250th year of American liberty. Each limited production model echoes Ruger's legendary 1976 bicentennial line while celebrating the freedoms the Second Amendment has safeguarded for generations. From the iconic 1022 to the LCP Max, the Super Wrangler to the American Rifle Gen 2, these aren't just guns.
2: 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The 300 PRC design eliminated the unnecessary belt of the 300 Winchester Magnum and increased the body diameter. The result is increased powder capacity and a nearly 150 feet per second velocity increase to 2800 FPS. The 300 PRC 225 ELD match provides superior capability on distant targets. Black Hills Ammunition, the power of performance.
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0: All your gear on that you carry, and then roll around on the ground. 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

0: All right, so the question on the floor is why, when you're asked by people, what's your response to the question, why do you carry a gun? And I get different answers. It's, a lot of times it kind of revolves around the same thing, but I'm just curious how you respond when people find out, particularly maybe even more so for women. Although women face, frankly, more risk, more types of attack, obviously, clearly. They also have more challenges on how to carry. So if you're a woman and you carry, I'd like to know, one, why, and then two, what do you tell your friends when they ask you about that? Our number again is Tom Talk Gun, easiest that way. Let's see. We got Jerry in Colorado Springs. Hello, Jerry. You got a cool idea here. Go with it.
1: Hi, Tom. Yeah, I started my girls off in shooting with a Daisy Red Ryder. Just shooting BBs in the backyard and with reactive targets. Like your suggestion of putting Ritz crackers on a target, I use balloons. And that just enthralled them and they were hooked after that.
0: I love it.
1: The other benefit to that is you don't have to worry if you go to a public range that you're trying to get your kids introduced without being intimidated. And you've got people to the left and right who are blazing away with Magnums or semi-autos.
0: Yeah.
1: So
0: no, it's a good point. Start them out. And I like the Red Ryder using BB guns, popping balloons or crackers. Or if you go to Costco or Sam's Club, they've got this huge, like, gallon, big jug of cheese balls, those cheese puffs. Those make great targets if you're at a place where you can do that. You'll make a mess. But you hit those things and they break up, and then the next rain takes care of them, or the birds pick them up and do that. So then those are fun. And they could use BB guns, or you could actually use 22s for those as well. But the other thing is, if you're starting kids out with BB guns, they may not need hearing protection, but they do need eye protection. So you need to make sure they have shooting glasses of some sort. BBs will bounce off of stuff. I know this from experience as a kid. You shoot them into a tree or a board or something, they'll bounce right back and hit you right between the eyes. So you do need to be wearing glasses when you're shooting BBs. And also, it's just a good training to where you say, look, we don't pull the trigger without wearing shooting glasses, period. It's just what we do. So there you go. Line four. I believe it is Heiko in Carson City, Nevada. Is it Heiko?
2: Yes, sir. Tom, long time no talk to you. Sorry, I only have one ear to hear you. The thing that I wanted to bring up, I'm going to redo my concealed carry. The funny thing, I have a dilemma. Okay. If you don't have a concealed carry, you're not allowed to conceal your firearm. So I'm renewing my concealed carry in a month. And the other thing I wanted to bring up is, what's wrong with Oregon? If Oregon can not have you hunt anything, you know, whether it's fish, birds, or anything, how's that going to spread us the whole United States?
0: Oregon's got a bill that they're trying to get passed, which would essentially ban hunting and fishing. We'll see what happens with that. I don't think it's going to, I mean, it's hard for me to imagine, but then again, sometimes it's hard for me to imagine Oregon at all. Of course, there's, as you well know, there's the eastern and the western part, and they're completely different. The eastern part of Washington would really like to be part of Idaho. So there you go. But on your concealed carry permit, I think it's worthwhile renewing a permit, even if you're not required to, even if you had constitutional carry where you are, just for the reciprocity, be able to carry in various states. And I know you know that. Look, I appreciate the call. Having said that, if you're going to travel using your permit and rely on reciprocity, please, please, please do the effort, do the work to find out what the rules are in each state, because they change. Every time you go over a state line, you are in a completely different legal environment. And you may well know the rules where you are. You may know the laws. And they may be so different as to get you in trouble in another state. Case in point, in some states, with your concealed carry permit, you can go into a bar, perfectly legal, and but you can't have a drink. In some states, you could have a drink, but you got to be under a certain alcohol limit, maybe like a 0.04. In some states, however, you can't carry your gun into an establishment that serves liquor at all. And here's what happens. Here's how the law actually works. If you carry into that, then it is as though your carry permit has vanished. It's evaporated. You don't have one anymore. And now you're carrying a concealed gun without a permit. And all the legal ramifications that come from that can land upon you. Are you required in that given state, in a traffic stop, for instance, to inform the officer that you're carrying a gun? Some states, there is no duty to inform. And in some states, there is a duty to inform. You got to know the laws. It's not easy. It requires work on your part to know. Because ignorance of the law is no excuse. You know that drill. So how do you know? I go to the website handgunlaw.us. There are others out there, and I don't say that this is better than the others. This just is the one that I use. I have no connection to them, don't know anybody there. They don't advertise on the show. I just use their service. Handgunlaw, singular, handgunlaw.us, not .com, .us. And you put in the state where you have your permit, and then you can see where your permit's honored. Then you can click on those states that you'll be going through and read through. You got to scroll down, read through. It'll say, you know, your permit is good here. It's not good there. Is there a duty to inform? Yes or no? In some states, when people put up a no gun sign, it has no weight in law at all. In another state, it absolutely has the weight in law, and you cannot go in there with your gun. It would be good to know these things as you travel around. And you may get a little frustrated. You say, wow, their laws are worse than mine. Yeah, they are. But at least you knew about them. Fair enough? Okay. Line one. Benny's with us out of Corpus Christi, Texas. Hey, Benny, you're on Gun Talk. What's up?
3: Good afternoon, Tom. I understand that the folks over in Oregon are about to do a crazy thing. They've got this initiative to vote themselves out of hunting rights. That's going to the ballot. I can't believe it's happening. Have you heard a whole lot about that?
0: A little bit about it, and as we go through the summer and head toward it, I'll talk more about it as we head toward election time. At the outset, I would say, well, that's crazy, and nothing's going to happen with that. But then again, it's Oregon. And I also know, now this I do know for sure, is if you get enough money behind anything, you can convince the people of it. And if somebody wants to go drop $50 or $100 million onto this initiative, and there are people who would do that, to convince the public to vote for this, man, it's like they can get you to buy soap or anything else with enough advertising. And so it's a real danger. So I will look into that, and I'll get some people in here from Oregon and other places, and we'll get some more information as we go forward. But I appreciate you letting me know about it and let me know your concern with it. Let's see. Joe in Flemington, New Jersey. I got 1 minute for you, Joe, so go for it.
4: John, have you seen the video about the guy shooting into paper plates instead of a gel block?
0: No.
4: It's really cool. Paper plates are cheap, and these are the heavy-duty ones, like, you know, the wax ones.
0: Right.
4: If you can't, most of us can't get gel blocks, but he starts over 22 and it goes through 97 paper plates, and then he goes up to the 9mm, you know, jack or hoe, and it goes to 300, and then he does a 45, and it only goes through 250. And the neat thing is you don't have to change your paper plates every time. You know, first he uses the 22, and then he uses the same group of paper plates, and he shoots the 9mm. So you can put three or four different rounds. You don't see how large the wound channel is, but it's a poor man's substitute for a gel block penetration.
0: Well, for penetration. I love it. The funny part is you're going to love this. All it is doing what we used to do 30 years ago when we would go get old phone books and use those. But now, of course, there are no phone books, so you got to go buy paper plates.
4: Exactly.
0: I love it.
4: The one little trick, by the way, he, you know, once he puts them, you know, stacks them up, he puts blue painter's tape just to hold them together so they don't all fall apart.
0: Oh, good idea. I like that. I appreciate the call. Yeah, in fact, we used to take newspaper or phone books and we would soak them and get them wet and shoot them, thinking that that was a better representation of shooting a game animal. I don't know if it was, but it sure was messy and heavy and hard to do. But, man, I collected and shot a lot of newspapers and a lot of phone books in the old days. Now, can't get newspapers, can't get phone books. I never thought of the paper plates. You get those big stacks of them at Costco and Sam's and places. I love that idea. I'm going to go try that idea. Thank you, sir. I'm Tom Gresham. Be right back.

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0: Yeah. I'm still talking about guns. That's what I do around here. We talk about guns because it's gun talk. I'm Tom. Glad that you could be with us. Let's see. A couple of things. Don't go anywhere, Jeff. I'm going to get to you in just a second. A couple of things I want to get into, though. We were talking about the four rules of gun safety as created by Colonel Jeff Cooper, the founder of Gunsight. I just looked over on the website, and they do have the metal sign with the four rules of gun safety on them. $21.99 is the price. I get nothing out of this, okay? 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And it's a cool metal sign. You can put it up wherever you want. All right, question I'd like to throw out here before we get to the other conversation. Are there stupid guns? Are there guns you looked at and you said, well, that's just stupid? Or when they introduced it, you went, what a stupid idea. That's just dumb. I've had a number of those. Almost every time I've been wrong. The Taurus Judge, when it came out, I said, what a dumb idea. That's just dumb. A revolver that shoots 410 shotgun shells. What do you do with that thing? Well, one thing, you can have a lot of fun with it at the range. I've actually hunted quail with them. That was stupid, but fun. And then with mixed loads and all, you can do some interesting things with it. Wouldn't be my first choice, but okay, maybe it's viable. 5.7 by 28 cartridge. That's just stupid. A little bit tiny. What is that? What's that for? Well, maybe I was wrong on that one, too. Actually, I've been wrong on a lot of them, but sometimes you look at something and you go, that's stupid. I wouldn't buy that. Have you ever had that reaction looking at somebody's gun or a new cartridge or a new gun? Do we need a 6.5 Creedmoor? That's just stupid. Well, we don't need it, but it did do something that others didn't do. Speaking of which, you want to be here next week. We've been shooting something that's new and different, and we're under a deep NDA on it. And it'll be out. We can talk about it on the show next week. Game Changers used a lot, but this time it really is. So we'll talk about that next week. That's as far as I can go on that one. Let's go grab Jeff out of LeGrand, Oregon. He's got an update for us. Jeff, have you people lost your mind again?
1: I may have, but it's not related to the petition.
0: That's a different subject. Okay.
1: Yeah. I was going to talk about new guns I've gotten, but I think it's important we go into this initiative petition 20.
0: Yes, please.
1: It's amazing 117,000 people signed the petition to get it on the ballot in November. The thing, not only does it ban hunting and fishing, it bans commercial production of beef, pork, chicken, no more crabbing or clamming on the coast. And not only that, but if you have a rodent problem in your house with rats or mice, you have to live trap them and release them outside unharmed. And part of it appears that tilling of agricultural fields wouldn't be allowed because of the potential harm to gophers and ground squirrels. It's not, but what they're trying to portray it as an anti-animal abuse. And I mean, nobody wants to abuse animals, but that's how they're getting some of the signatures on there.
0: Sure. It sounds to me, Jeff, like as you describe it, that the public, when they hear what this actually does, and you're right, they would use this language like this is an anti-animal abuse and get people to sign it. Okay, we're all against that. And then when the voters find out about it, and I'm sure there will be, because of the industries affected, there will be some money put into getting the word out. I got to think people would say, you can't end farming, you can't end ranching, you can't end cattle and beef production and hog production, you can't end commercial fishing, that's crazy. I hold out hope. I mean, I know that sometimes Oregon does really nutty stuff, but even this, I think, is way too far. are you getting any kind of sense at this point of which way the wind's blowing?
1: Yeah, it doesn't appear it will pass, but what it's going to do is get the conversation on board out in you know, chat rooms and stuff for people to talk about. And, the anti-hunters and fishermen and the vegetarians, you know, they have an agenda, and they're just trying to chip away however they can.
0: Yes. Yeah, and a lot of times they'll do this knowing that it's going to fail, and then do it the next year knowing it's going to fail. But the idea is in 10 years, maybe we can get something passed, and that's the way they work. Now, there may be a good side benefit to this. If it enrages enough people on the right, they may come out and vote, which will get them voting in the midterms, which is a good thing to motivate them to get them out there.
1: Possibly, yeah.
0: Well, we'll see. But look, Jeff, I appreciate the heads up on that. Keep us posted if you would. Let's grab Ken in Texas on line two. Hey, Ken, you're on Gun Talk. What's cooking?
2: Hey, Tom, how's it going?
0: Good.
2: I'm a Natchitoches boy yourself.
0: Oh, okay.
2: My uncle used to read to me your dad's articles and stuff as I was growing up.
0: I'll be darned.
2: Yes. Whenever you were down on Red River, I was out on Sibley Lake. They built part of Sibley Lake on family land. And if you've ever eaten at the Mariner there in Natchitoches, that was family land and with that big peninsula back there.
0: I've eaten at the Mariner many times and watched the nutria on the shoreline as we're eating.
2: There you go. Well, that was Nolly Land back before they put the lake in.
0: All right, so let's talk guns.
2: Yes, can you still hear me?
0: I got you. You go ahead.
2: Okay, I have a 36 caliber Colt that was supposedly Frank James's gun. It's got 9 notches on the butt, and it's an octagon barrel, and I got a serial number on it, and it says address is Colonel Sam Colt, New York, U.S. America, and that's about all I got on it. I have a serial number. 150176, and that's all I've got. It's an heirloom from my family, from my wife's family, that he traded the gun for a bag of groceries at a grocery store.
0: Wow.
2: And that's how it came into their being. And we've got documentations and old newspaper articles and that on it. But and then it was stolen, and they recovered it and gave it back to him.
0: How can I help
2: history
0: you?
2: Involved in all of it, but what would something like that be worth? My brother-in-law can't have it. He lives out of the country, and my wife, that's not nothing she's going to shoot, so we would like to get rid of it.
0: Only one way to know what it's going to be worth, and that's to put it for sale in an auction. If somebody like rockislandauction.com, they would take it. They'd want as much provenance as they can get. Background on it, they'd want to be able to authenticate it, and then you just kind of let the bidding go, and wherever it goes is where it goes, and the market will determine what the value is.
2: Okay. And do you have any speculation what something like that might be worth?
0: I'll give you $14. The silence was deafening on my offer. I may have to reconsider that.
2: You want something you can shoot too, don't you?
0: I have no idea. I don't do gun valuations. I mean, it could be $5,000, it could be $50,000 or more. I just wouldn't have the slightest idea. And that's where an outfit like this that can put it before a lot of people, and the collectors will know about it, and they'll jump on it. It's rockislandauction.com. There are some others out there, but this is just the first one that popped into my head.
2: Okay. So, and
0: all right.
2: Would you have to just mail it to them? Is that what you would do to it? Or?
0: Oh, they'll have all the information. They'll tell you how to do it. And basically, if you go there and start the conversation, they'll want pictures and everything else, and then they'll tell you how to ship it to them and everything. So they make it really easy. And so, but, you know, they are going to want to be able to authenticate it as best they can, and they'll work on that. So, but you trying to sell it yourself, I think, is a long shot. trying to find, because I mean, you may say, boy, we got $5,000, we got a good deal on it, and somebody says, yeah, but you understand that was worth $150,000. We just don't have any idea. So that's what I would do. Look, I appreciate the call, sir, and those kind of guns are hard to price, and the more information you can get about it, the better it's going to be. There's a Colt Collectors Association that you may want to tap into, and they will have information on how you can authenticate and maybe track it down with sources. And the more information you have, the better. And, you know, you may find that it was, in fact, Frank James's, or you may find that it wasn't at all. Either way, it's an interesting story. It's fun to chase. So there you go. Appreciate the call. What's a gun worth is always an interesting question. Johnny Dury has a really good sense of things like that. And I didn't mention it, Ken, but Dury'sGuns.com would not be a bad place to go either, because Johnny, and as I've mentioned before, I've done a lot of work with Johnny. Before he was an advertiser here, I sold him a whole bunch of guns. And he has, for something like this, he has the list of people who he knows he can call and say, hey, I got this thing. It'll never make it to the internet. It'll never make it in the store. It's like, you just got to know the right people to call. So, Ken, I would also check with Johnny Dury over at Dury'sGuns.com and get his thoughts on that. And he may end up putting it up for auction as well, but he also may have a Colt collector who says, I have always heard of that gun. We knew it was in existence. We just didn't know where it was. And that sometimes happens. You know, it's like one of those whisper things. Yeah, there's a gun out there, and we know it was made, and we know it went to so-and-so, but then we lost track of it. And the collectors go, yeah, it's like the white whale, the holy grail, it's out there somewhere. And then it just pops up. It's like, wow, there it is. So you never know. I don't know. It's not my kind of thing. I like guns. I can shoot. I have two pretty guns. Literally, well, I mean, a lot of my handguns are pretty, but they're not, like, gorgeous. But I've got two nice rifles with pretty wood on them. I had another one, but it was too pretty. Literally. It was so gorgeous, it's like it would hurt your eyes. It's like, oh, my God. And I bought it because it was so pretty. And it was a .458 Win Mag, stupid caliber, for me. Didn't need it. Shot it, like, a half dozen times and put it away and would take it out and look at it. And did that for like 3 years, and then finally said, okay, this is dumb. You got a bunch of money wrapped up in this gun that just lives in the safe in the dark. Let somebody else enjoy it. So sold it. I only took about $1,000 bath on that deal. I am one shrewd gun trader. Let me tell you what. I lose a little bit on each one, but I make it up in the volume. So there you go. It's just, don't do as I do. Do as I say on this. Go to somebody that knows what they're doing about this. And I ignore good advice. I asked Johnny Dury many years ago, I said, you know, if I wanted to get a machine gun for investment, what should I get? He said, well, just get a good solid M16. We can get you one at a good price. And he quoted me a good price, and it was expensive because they are expensive. And I didn't do it because it was a lot of money, and now it'd be worth at least twice. You know, I could have made something on the order of $15,000 to $20,000 on that gun, but no, I'm not going to listen to Johnny. I know better now. I listen to Johnny on stuff like that. But I'm not an investor in guns as a way of, like, making money. I guess you could say I invest in guns because I buy guns. But I buy guns to go shoot guns. And I buy, well, we were talking about silly guns. I buy silly guns sometimes. I recently bought a 375 H&H. Just because it was just silly. I didn't know what I'm going to do with it. Haven't done anything with it yet. So there you go. Let's see. I want to drop down to line 5 and grab Milton out of Bossier City. Hey, Milton, you're on Gun Talk. Let's talk dumb guns.
3: Well, dumb guns. I had a general practitioner doctor that had a couple guns he wanted to get rid of, and I'm a shotgunner. And he had a Belgian Browning Sweet 16. And I didn't know much of anything about it. I figured out how to take it out to, I took it out to the range, figured out how to load it, shot the thing, immediately put it down, and never picked it up again. It's the one where the whole barrel cycles instead of just the action inside. and it scared me to death. And I,
0: I heard you can feel it.
3: I told somebody about.
0: You can feel it when it goes off. The whole thing is moving. You're going, what was that?
3: You feel it, see it. You know, it's like, what was this? And then I got to talking to some people, and the old timers, I guess, if you had a round in it and you set it down too hard on the butt, it would go off and shoot your thumb or your ear off or both. So it's on the wall, never be taken down again.
0: Well, there are those guns you look at and just go, that's just dumb. I don't know what they were thinking about that. It's, you know, but there have always been people who tinker with the design of guns as well. And so there are some strange things out there. So do you have a gun that you say, okay, this is my favorite, if I had my go-to on everything?
3: Well, I shoot Sporting Clays. You know, I shoot Sporting Clays. I have a Beretta DT-11 when I go duck hunting, a Beretta A400. So I'm a Beretta guy.
0: There you go. You can't go wrong with Berettas. Good call. Thank you, sir. I appreciate that. Yeah, if you said, okay, I want a shotgun, I want a really good shotgun, just get a Beretta. Whether it's an over and under or a semi-auto, it's probably going to work really well for you. I remember a guy told me, he says, yeah, Beretta, the over and unders, those are nice, inexpensive shotguns. And I was looking at one that was like $3,000 or something. Then I found out that he was a dealer and a repair guy for Fabrice. They started at $100,000. So I guess maybe a $3,000 Beretta was a good, inexpensive starter gun for him. It's all relative, isn't it? You know, and a $3,000 is a lot of money for me, but there you go. All right, 866-TALK-GUN will get you in here. Or Tom Talk Gun. It's the same number, just different ways of dialing it in. I'm Tom Gresham. Check me out on X, where I am at Gun Talk.
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0: If you want to be part of the after show, give me a call right now. We can get you in there. I got a question for you. Who are you going to rely upon? Who is going to take care of you? And furthermore, how do you know if you're good? Well, the whole who are you going to rely upon, you know where I'm going with that. It's, you can count on yourself and maybe a couple of others. But your phone is not a security device. And 911 is where you go to report a crime, but not to stop a crime. And you are your own first responder. Nobody else is going to be there. The police don't even have a legal duty to protect you. Did you know that? Several court cases have decided the police don't have a legal duty to protect you. So you decide to carry a gun, decide to get a gun, decide to carry a gun. But do you have any skills? Because there's a lot to it. There really is a lot to it. There's a lot of stuff you may not be aware of. And please, please, please don't tell me that, oh, I was in the military. I got training there. Or I was a cop. Yeah, okay. Maybe, as a cop, maybe you know some stuff. Although, unfortunately, the reality is some of the most nervous I've been in a shooting situation at a shooting range has been with cops. They're just a lot of times not very good and not very safe. So just be aware. So how would you know if you're any good? It's a good question, don't you think? I know how you'd know. Go take a class. Find out. And yeah, you could do competition, but that's different. That's how well you can shoot. This is not about that. Yes, you know how to shoot. You need to know how to shoot reasonably well. But you need to know how to draw. Well, what do you mean? You just take it out of the holster. Yeah, that's where we're going to start. There's a specific way you need to draw your gun. Case in point, you're sitting at a table. You need to draw from that sitting position. Are you going to pull the gun out of your holster and then clunk it into the bottom side of the table? Do you know how to draw it and bring it up over the table? The standard draw you do should work everywhere in that situation as well. Do you know how to move and shoot? Do you know how to move through a house to clear your house? Do you know that you can't point your gun at everything you're looking at? In many cases, that would actually be a crime to go through a house waving or go through a place waving your gun, pointing it at everybody because you think they're a threat. Oh, you didn't know that. That you don't know what you don't know. So my question to you is, how would you know if you're any good? In the process of discovering that, addressing that question, you will actually get training. You will find out where you are on the scale, and you will start improving. And chances are you're going to want to get more. We have classes over at Range Ready Studios, which are very good and pretty affordable. RangeReadyStudios.com. There are a lot of other places you can go. Choose wisely. There are some idiots giving instruction out there. Try to vet them as best you can. If somebody says, I went to so-and-so and he was great, my next question is, great, where else have you been? How do you know he was great if he's the only place you've ever been? Because they all appear wonderful the first time you go. Simple as that. Hey, let's pick this thing up. We can pick it up in the after show. Give me a call at 866-TALK-GUN. If you haven't heard the after show for a while, tune in. It's great. 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And follow us over on Facebook. 1 million followers on Facebook on Gun Talk, where we post a lot of cool, short, easy, digestible videos there. Gun Talk on Facebook. Hey, carry your gun everywhere you go. Check your six. Oh, yeah, go get some training.
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4: News this hour from Town Hall. I'm Ron Taylor. There are reports of intercepted Iranian missiles and drones targeted at Bahrain and Kuwait.
5: Air raid sirens in Bahrain as Iranian missiles and drones head for Gulf neighbors, including Kuwait. Bahrain's government says those missiles were intercepted and called on Iran to immediately cease attacks on its Gulf neighbors. The statement came hours after the U.S. military said it shot down Iranian ballistic missiles and drones launched toward the Strait of Hormuz and Gulf Arab allies on Friday, and struck some of the Islamic Republic's coastal surveillance radar sites in response. I'm Julie Walker.
4: Ebola is affecting the lives of Congolese citizens.
6: A wedding in Bunia, Congo, where Ebola continues to strike down citizens. The bride says she was disappointed when only 50 people out of 300 guests were allowed to enter the church. But Bunia in eastern Ituri province is where Congolese officials say many of the Ebola cases in the country exist. Authorities in the country are calling it an active community transmission after 71 new cases were confirmed within 24 hours. I'm Donna Water.
4: The body of an Auburn University student who had been missing in Japan for a week has been found. James Higginbotham was on a family trip when he disappeared, leading to a search by police and local volunteers. Last seen at the Kyoto train station May 29th, his mother Nancy shared on social media Saturday that his body had been found by a volunteer search and rescue group. His mother has said he walked away from his parents after she used ChatGPT to find restaurants and sites in the area, as he was opposed to AI. News and analysis at townhall.com.
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4: World Cup fans who thought they scored free tickets will now have to pay full price.
8: FIFA has canceled World Cup tickets issued to about 60 fans who mistakenly got them for free because of a website error during the checkout process. Soccer's ruling body issued a statement saying it regrets the error and any inconvenience caused, adding that those tickets remain reserved for the fans who were affected to buy at the agreed price. The tickets were sold through the official World Cup site on May 21st. It's the latest glitch in an often controversial World Cup ticketing program. The Attorneys General of New York and New Jersey are investigating FIFA for possible violations of consumer protection laws. I'm Marcela Sanchez.
4: Taylor Swift has released a new song for Disney and Pixar's Toy Story 5. The song is co-produced by Jack Antonoff and frequent collaborator, and could be an Oscar contender. This is townhall.com. High-profile guests are expected in New York City Monday night for Game 3 of the NBA Finals.
9: President Trump will be at his golf club, Trump National, in Bedminster, New Jersey this weekend. On Monday, he's scheduled to head into New York City to Madison Square Garden to catch the NBA Finals.
10: I think the Knicks have an amazing team, the way they played. Started off slow and it just got stronger and stronger.
9: The Knicks will host the San Antonio Spurs in Game 3. Also scheduled to attend, New York City Mayor, Democrat Socialist Zoran Mamdani.
4: Correspondent Laura Winters. The screwworm fly is detected in Texas decade after the cattle threat was largely eradicated in the U.S. The Department of Agriculture and Brooke Rollins confirming that the New World screwworm fly has reached South Texas, the first time in decades that the parasite with flesh-eating larvae has threatened the nation's cattle industry, and only the third time it's appeared in the U.S. in that time. More on these stories at townhall.com. I'm Ron Taylor.
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15: 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I'm your host, Dr. Ronald Hoffman. It's a weekly program where we put together the best of high-tech medicine and the best of natural therapies. And my job is to make it entertaining and informative, and you can be part of the action by calling us at 877-726-8255, you'll be prompted to record your question. And we got some great calls this weekend, and they are going to be great jumping-off points for some fascinating discussions, things that will help you and your family and your loved ones improve their health. 877-726-8255 is our number, and we got lots on the agenda today, but I wanted to start by talking about the enhanced games. What's that all about? Well, some entrepreneurs decided to put on a new spectacle. It's kind of a gladiatorial thing where athletes, instead of being restricted in terms of the things that they could use, there was something called the WADA, the World Anti-Doping Association, that tests athletes. It spot checks them. It does blood and urine tests and inspections to find out if they've been juicing, if they've been using things like anabolic steroids and growth hormone and stimulants to promote their performance. But the enhanced games, no holds barred, these athletes can do whatever they like. They can be juiced to the gills, and we expect all kinds of records to tumble, right? Because really that's the rationale for spotting cheaters. People who win, they've been taking various performance enhancers, and oh, by the way, it's a very poor example to, especially our young people, to put athletes on a pedestal, give them gold medals for taking powerful drugs that could mortgage their long-term health. And so there was this event, and of course it was held in glitzy Las Vegas.

swimmer. He was the 2011 and 2013 100-meter freestyle world champion, but he retired from competitive swimming in 2019. But he said he was going to make a comeback. He famously stated that he would, quote, juice to the gills to break the 50-meter freestyle world record if organizers put up a $1 million bonus. And they did. Magnuson boasted he would do it in just 6 months with the aid of performance-enhancing drugs. So he stocked himself up with testosterone and growth hormone and peptides, and he looked pretty good. He looks pretty shredded, muscular, looked more like Arnold Schwarzenegger in his Mr. Universe days than Michael Phelps, the champion gold medal swimmer, who holds a record for the number of medals that he's won. And he even wore a garish gold supersuit, the kind of suit that is considered illegal, banned by the World Aquatics Association in 2009. These are suits that confer performance benefits because they're ultra streamlined and they have certain characteristics as you slice through the water. So it's thought that you got to wear a standard swimsuit. And so what ended up happening? Well, he was even beaten in the competition, and he did not break a record. And embarrassingly, he was beaten by American Hunter Armstrong, who entered the event as a non-enhanced athlete. Although there wasn't stringent testing, so how can one really be sure? And ultimately, it's a vindication for clean performance without performance-enhancing drugs. The guy off the drugs won the event. The guy who was juicing to the max came in third. And overall, and there were a variety of competitions here. There were running competitions, weightlifting competitions here, where you might expect that performance enhancement would make a difference, and there were swim events. Ultimately, at these enhanced games, just one athlete broke a world record. And by a very, very small margin, Greek swimmer Christian Gokolimiv, if I'm pronouncing the name correctly, closed the night by swimming the 50-meter freestyle in 20.81 seconds. That's just 0.07 seconds faster than the world record. So that's like a razor-thin margin. He didn't smash the world record. He didn't come in a half a second or a full second or more ahead, but he just barely broke the record. The only athlete in this competition to break a world record. And so he won the men's 50-meter freestyle event, and he took home the $1 million bonus as promised, plus a $250,000 first-place prize, and reclaimed the 50-meter freestyle world record, although with an asterisk, you know, just like Barry Bonds' home run record and Mark McGwire's home run record. Apparently, they were taking PEDs, performance-enhancing drugs. You don't grow a hat size, generally, as an adult, right, with simple bodybuilding workouts. You're taking growth hormone, and you're juicing. And so they had more powerful home run strokes. And ultimately, yeah, they set records, but the records are accompanied by asterisks as not being totally clean or legitimate. So, just a take-home message is that, yeah, there are all these performance-enhancing drugs out there, and not just professional athletes, but just ordinary folks are taking these for performance purposes, for longevity purposes, to speed healing from injuries. And ultimately, they don't provide much of a benefit so far. I mean, future drugs may actually crack the code on performance enhancement in athletics. But the enhanced games,

by all accounts a flop, proving once and for all that the best way to high levels of performance is practice, practice, practice, healthy diet, healthy lifestyle, and very, very concerted training. 877-726-8255, our number. I'm Dr. Ronald Hoffman, and this is Intelligent Medicine.

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1: 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Dr. Martin Luther King Jr. dreamed of a nation where his children would be judged not by the color of their skin, but by the content of their character. DEI turns that dream upside down. 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America is strongest when united, not divided. 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
2: 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IBM's annual CEO study shows that adopting new tools is no longer enough. 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The study found that 76% of organizations now have a chief AI officer, up from 26% a year ago, and nearly two-thirds of CEOs say they are comfortable using AI to help inform major strategic decisions. The study also showed that organizations with an AI-first leadership approach are scaling more AI initiatives than their peers. The message is clear. 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
1: 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Dr. Ronald Hoffman here. Our number is 877-726-8255. And I must commend our audience because they called in with some great questions that are going to prompt some very interesting conversations. So let's hear our first question.
2: Hello, Dr. Hoffman. I have a question regarding insulin resistance. I noticed that there's a very sharp difference between opinions between different physicians. Some physicians think that lowering saturated fat will reduce insulin resistance or reduce your insulin levels overall. But many other physicians have said to lower your refined sugars. You know, what I'm asking is, what is true? What is exactly true? Is it a combination of both? Or is it one or the other? Thank you.
1: Okay, so this is a very interesting question, and it's a controversial question in nutrition. So what are we talking about? Insulin resistance is the inability of insulin to lower your blood sugar. Normally, insulin is the signal that enables cells to uptake circulating glucose. And if you have insulin resistance, the insulin doesn't work, the sugar doesn't get into the cells, you feel tired and weak, and the sugar stays in your bloodstream. You have high blood sugar, and some of that sugar is converted to triglycerides. You store it as fat, or you store it in your liver. So, okay, insulin resistance, a bad thing, and we want to overcome insulin resistance and reduce the risk of type 2 diabetes. All right, so there are studies that show that people who eat a lot of meat may have more insulin resistance. But part of the problem with these studies is that these are observational studies. So people who eat a lot of meat, maybe they do other things. Maybe they just eat a lot of food. Maybe they eat indiscriminately. Maybe they have other types of lifestyle issues that affect their insulin resistance. They exercise less, et cetera. And so what we find is that in large observational studies, there is a link between red meat consumption and a higher risk of type 2 diabetes, which is caused by insulin resistance. But the research is observational, and it shows merely an association rather than causation. You know, correlation isn't causation. And there are short-term clinical trials that have mixed results but have generally not shown that red meat directly impairs blood sugar regulation or insulin sensitivity. Here's one that does show that a high-fat, high-saturated fat diet decreases insulin sensitivity, in other words, increases insulin resistance, even when it doesn't make you gain weight. But there are other studies that show the opposite, which is, I actually did a little bit of a deep dive on this. Researchers compared a diet rich in red meat with one using plant-based meat replacement. There is no statistically significant difference in fasting glucose and insulin concentrations. On and on, several studies. There was a study that compared a diet rich in red meat with one rich in fatty fish in healthy people. And there was lower insulin sensitivity when people were consuming the diet rich in red meat compared to when these same people consumed a diet rich in fatty fish. There was a study which compared a diet rich in red meat with one rich in either soy protein or whole soy nuts. And in that study as well, investigators found higher insulin sensitivity on the soy diets compared to the red meat. But the results are mixed. And so, what could it be about red meat that is causing the problem? Well, it's theorized that compounds in red meat, the high levels of iron or the saturated fats or the preservatives may contribute to inflammation and insulin resistance over time. But there's really not a lot of evidence that a diet which is, say, high in fat, which includes meat, is bad for insulin resistance. In fact, ketogenic diets, which of necessity are high in fat, because on a ketogenic diet, how do you get your calories? You need calories for energy production. Well, you don't get them from carbs. Ketogenic diets rely on fat to provide energy. And when the body switches to fat metabolism, fat burning, what ends up happening is that cardiovascular results get better. Cholesterol often goes down, although in some sensitive individuals it may spike. We actually see a reduction in inflammation and a reduction in insulin resistance. So whenever I see conflicting evidence like this in nutrition, you know, like eggs good, eggs bad, or saturated fat, okay, no problem, or saturated fat causes cardiovascular disease. When I see conflicting results, it suggests that the difference is kind of on the margins, and there is no conclusive harm or benefit, and it depends on other factors, the kind of foods that you eat, your activity levels, your metabolism, and also the type of saturated fat that you're consuming. It turns out that high levels of palmitic acid are problematic. That's a saturated fat. So too is stearic acid. But stearic acid, in contrast to palmitic acid, another saturated fat, actually lowers your LDL cholesterol. So there's also studies that show that omega-3 fatty acids reduce insulin resistance. They improve insulin sensitivity and thus may be a key to reducing the risk of type 2 diabetes and inflammation in the body. And so we'll talk a little bit about that study when we return. I'm Dr. Ronald Hoffman, 877-726-8255. Great questions. More coming up. I'm Dr. Ronald Hoffman, and this is the Intelligent Medicine Radio Program.

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1: Ask yourself this question. Is it really worth holding on to that timeshare that you know you need to get rid of? Here's the truth. 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
16: 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Dr. Ronald Hoffman here, 877-726-8255. We just tackled a question about whether saturated fatty acids, in particular high-fat dairy and meat, can increase the risk of diabetes. And indeed, in big epidemiological studies where people eat a lot of meat, there may be higher risk of diabetes. But people who eat a lot of meat are a little less fastidious than people on a plant-based diet. They may eat more. They may have different lifestyle habits, and so these observational studies don't really prove that meat or saturated fat or high-fat dairy can be the direct proximate cause of diabetes. And it turns out that the type of fat you eat matters. And a while back, I coined a phrase, which is, it's not you are what you eat, it's you are what you eat eats, because the composition of meat has changed from Paleolithic times. Hunter-gatherers used to track down mammoths or mastodons and antelopes and large land mammals, and also lots of marine mammals. Seals and whales, and they consume that. And the fat in those animals actually has a fairly high proportion of omega-3 fatty acids, in contradistinction to stockyard-fed animals, large concentrated factory farms now feed animals, fatten them up on corn feed. Corn is high in omega-3 six fatty acids, and so the meat composition of the animals is different than wild grass-fed animals. And so a new study suggests that omega-3 fish oil shows promise against type 2 diabetes. The problem is, in our Western diets, we're getting too many omega-6s, not enough omega-3. Many people aren't getting any omega-3 at all. And this is something that we've been talking about, but a new study confirms it. Turns out fish oil may help switch off inflammation-driven insulin resistance, even in type 2 diabetes patients who aren't overweight. Okay, so it turns out that inflammation may impair the working of insulin. If your body is inflamed, the insulin doesn't work well. You have insulin resistance. Your blood sugar goes up. You end up depositing the calories that are circulating around your bloodstream as glucose, as adipose tissue, or perhaps you put it in your liver, you get fatty liver. And so omega-3 fish oil shows promise against type 2 diabetes in a recent study. And the researchers report they gave EPA and DHA, this is an animal study, the animals showed lower insulin resistance, better blood sugar control, reduced inflammatory markers, and improvements in several lipid measures, including total cholesterol, LDL, and triglycerides. They say that our experiments involved rats, an animal model for type 2 diabetes. We found that insulin resistance can be reduced in these animals by modulating the inflammatory response with omega-3 fatty acid supplementation. So, very cool study that demonstrates that it's not just about dietary fat. Palmitic acid, saturated fatty acid, maybe not so great for you. Stearic acid, which is pretty high percentage of which comes to us from meat, actually can lower LDL. You also find it in dairy products to a high degree. And omega-3 fatty acids, EPA and DHA, best of all when it comes to reducing the risk of insulin resistance and type 2 diabetes. So this is a great lead-in, because I've looked into a lot of fish oil supplements, and you know, many of them are carefully made and high quality, but honestly, when I've looked at it, it turns out most of them are mystery sourced, overprocessed, blasted with heat, and even packed with synthetic add-ins. But I've discovered a new fish oil that is different. It's Omega-3 Rejuvenate from Big Bold Health, and it starts with wild Alaskan salmon and cod, sustainably caught from some of the cleanest waters on the planet. And then, and this is the key, it's processed at low temperatures, like kind of like cold-pressed olive oil, to preserve what actually matters. And we're talking about real omega-3s, naturally occurring vitamins A and D, and pro-resolving mediators, or PRMs, that help your body balance its own immune response. We're speaking to the issue of inflammation. What does that mean for you? Clearer thinking, more stable mood, and real nature-based support for your heart and immune system, and perhaps also the metabolic benefits in terms of insulin resistance. There are no shortcuts, no synthetic nonsense. And it was developed by Dr. Jeffrey Bland, a true pioneer in the world of complementary health. Very credible guy. And I have tremendous confidence in his recommendations. 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Once you feel it, you'll know the difference. That's Omega-3 Rejuvenate from Big Bold Health. All right, 877-726-8255. We've got another call, and I have a feeling it has something to do with coenzyme Q10 and perhaps the question of avoiding a statin. Let's hear it.
17: Hi, Dr. Hoffman. My husband just had a heart attack. Praise the Lord, they were able to place a stent. We have heard about Peter Langston's research with CoQ10, and we are very interested in avoiding statins if possible. But that is very hard to explain to doctors, especially cardiologists, and so we are looking for a good one. So I thought I'd leave that with you. Thank you so much for all you do.
16: Okay, well, you had a great question. And so when you have a heart attack, demonstrably, you probably have a lot of plaque. And so you're, once having had a heart attack, you're at high risk for a subsequent event. Plus, when you get a stent keeps the artery open, but it's kind of unnatural. And while it may take 40, 50, 60 years to clog an artery, once you put a stent in, it's kind of an irritant. And there is a tendency for stents to sometimes restenose in a matter of 5 or 10 years. And so, as a result, they want to put you on a statin. They really want to lower your cholesterol dramatically. They want to target an LDL cholesterol below 70 or even below 50 to dramatically reduce your risk of a subsequent heart attack. And I've got to say that, I've looked at the studies, and whereas in some studies there may be marginal benefits for, a 70-year-old woman who has somewhat high cholesterol, who has no previous heart disease. You have to treat 50 or 100 women with a statin drug to prevent one heart attack. And people who already had a heart attack and a stent, you really probably should take the statin. So I'm down with that. But when you take a statin, statins interrupt the synthesis of coenzyme Q10. And it's Dr. Peter Langston and his father's research that has demonstrated that, while with statins, we may be preventing some heart attacks, we're seeing an increase in the incidence of congestive heart failure. And that's because of the pervasive use of statins, which interfere with the body's synthesis of coenzyme Q10, block it almost entirely. And CoQ10 is important for mitochondrial function, particularly in the heart, which is a hardworking organ, requires a lot of energy production. And so he has done studies with his father, who is the discoverer of coenzyme Q10, so he's kind of second-generation CoQ10 guy, which demonstrate that people with congestive heart failure, which is, maybe you prevent a subsequent heart attack, but if you have some damaged myocardium, heart muscle has been damaged by a previous heart attack, it puts you sometimes on the path towards eventual congestive heart failure, where your heart muscle conks out. And you want to give all the support you can to your heart muscle, with an energy supporting nutrient like coenzyme Q10 or ubiquinol, and you want to go high. You want to go, you know, some studies say, well, you know, 100 milligrams of CoQ10 doesn't really work. Well, in his studies, he's used 600, 800, 1,000, 1,200 of CoQ10, or he prefers ubiquinol, which some people believe is, you know, up to 50% more effective than CoQ10. This would be a great synergy on all of the above approach. Yeah, use a statin, get that LDL nice and low to prevent a subsequent heart attack, but support the heart and also prevent the side effects of the statin by taking coenzyme Q10. So my advice to you is, yeah, okay, you know, listen to the doctor, take the statin. If you tolerate it, great. Keep up the use of the statin. It'll protect you. It'll protect your husband. But also take coenzyme Q10 or ubiquinol at a fairly high dose to help the heart keep pumping. 877-726-8255, our number. I'm Dr. Ronald Hoffman. 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
2: 2.8 million dollars to study fighting hamsters, 11 million dollars on cat constipation, 2.4 million dollars to see if monkeys gamble. This is how Washington spends your tax dollars, funding absurd studies through U.S. universities. Campus reform is exposing this waste, calling out taxpayer-funded grants that embarrass our institutions. Research dollars should support real progress. Medical breakthroughs, innovation, not kitten motion sickness. Thanks to these reports, hundreds of millions in grants have already been canceled. Campus reform will keep shining a light, holding wasteful programs accountable. 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
3: 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As the pace of AI accelerates, CEOs are rethinking how their leadership teams operate, how decisions are made, and how organizations are structured. IBM's annual CEO study shows that adopting new tools is no longer enough. Leaders are actively redesigning decision-making structures, clarifying accountability, and reshaping the C-suite to drive greater business impact. The study found that 76% of organizations now have a chief AI officer, up from 26% a year ago, and nearly two-thirds of CEOs say they are comfortable using AI to help inform major strategic decisions. The study also showed that organizations with an AI-first leadership approach are scaling more AI initiatives than their peers. The message is clear. Success with AI depends not just on technology, but on leadership, governance, and organizations built to adapt. 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
4: This is your Tech It Out Minute with Mark Saltzman.
5: 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Visa's Mark Nelson, head of consumer payment products, says Visa recently announced 7 new and exciting technologies. Mark shared a couple with me here.
6: But we've introduced a flexible credential whereby a single card can be what you want it to be depending on the transaction type. We've also introduced this concept of a passkey, and it's all around how do we make payments safer and easier to use online. We also announced this thing called a data token, which allows the customer to get a little bit more control in terms of where they want to share their data. So if they want to share data with a third party, they can enable a better shopping experience all through AI. And it's a way in which the consumers can have a little bit more control over who they share their data with.
5: More info is at visa.com. That's simply visa.com.
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1: Back to Intelligent Medicine, Dr. Ronald Hoffman with you here. Let me get on my bully pulpit here and talk about something that is near and dear to me, because I live in Manhattan. And one of the things that's happened in Manhattan, kind of a law of unintended consequences. Manhattan is a really congested place. There are lots of cars, and it's hard to get around in traffic. And so there was an initiative where they decided to turn Manhattan into Amsterdam or Copenhagen, where a lot of people ride bikes, commute around on bikes, and thereby get exercise and also relieve the traffic congestion. Well, the net result of that was to create bike lanes, which further constricted the traffic, and so there's more and more traffic jams. And the majority of people who are using the dedicated bike lanes are delivery people. They're delivering food for people too lazy to go out and pick up their own food or go out to eat in restaurants. The people are cocooning in their apartments, and they don't even want to emerge and go outside, so they're delivering food to them. And then there are the commuters, but the commuters are not simply riding bicycles. They are riding e-bikes and e-scooters, and they're zooming around, and crossing the street in Manhattan is taking your life in your hands. I've seen far too many pedestrian accidents where people are mowed down. I look both ways when I cross the street because even on a one-way street, there's no guarantee that the person on an e-bike or an e-scooter isn't going to go against the traffic and mow me down on the side where I'm not looking. And this is, there have been some terrible accidents. And a couple of weeks ago, there was a tragic accident on the 59th Street Bridge. You know, Simon and Garfunkel, slow down, you move too fast, got to make the morning light. You know, it's 59th Street Bridge song. Famous bridge, renamed the Ed Koch Bridge, although they want to take that name away because now, I don't know, he's not PC anymore. But we New Yorkers, we call it the 59th Street Bridge, and there is a bike lane on the 59th Street Bridge. There's lots of car traffic, but there's a narrow bike lane, and two riders were approaching, one on a bicycle, and I'm not sure if it was an e-bike or just a conventional bike, and a person on an e-scooter. Now, these e-scooters go real fast, and the problem with an e-scooter is that you can put the brakes on, or it can hit an obstacle, but you keep going. And if you're going 20, 25 miles per hour, and the person coming in the other direction is also going 20, 25 miles per hour, that's a 50 mile per hour impact. And the net result is that both riders are dead. Not just severely injured, dead. And so here's an op-ed from Medscape, in which a doctor in training, who works in the emergency room, writes, "I've seen one too many e-scooter injuries in the trauma bay. It's time for stricter regulations." And I heartily agree. He says, "With their sleek black bodies and shock absorbers, powered scooters are an attractive toy. For many, they seem like a convenient solution to urban traffic, but based on what I've seen in the trauma department, they may be causing more harm than good." He cites statistics, and I actually have known people who've had serious injuries on this. You know, one of our producers, husband, you know, during COVID, he didn't want to get on the subway. He wanted, you know, just to commute outside. So we got an e-scooter and he was commuting and thought he was going to avoid COVID virus by commuting outside. And he apparently hit an obstacle, something in the road, and he went flying, banged up his knee, compression fracture of his knee, and it's a very serious debilitating injury. It may never be the same. According to the article, a study that analyzed the National Electronic Injury Survey Surveillance System database shows a steady increase in electric scooter injuries from 29,000 in 2020 to 115,000 in 2024. That's a fourfold rise. And so what's going on with that? There's loopholes in the regulations. Cars have federal oversight. Powered scooters have been left to be handled by municipalities, state and local legislation. And there's a lot of inconsistencies. Some states have age restrictions. Others do not. Some have traffic laws dictating where the scooters can operate, on high-speed roadways versus smaller streets versus sidewalks. You know, riding one of these things on a sidewalk is nuts. It's a peril to pedestrians and the rider. Only three states, Illinois, New York, and Utah, explicitly outlaw operating an e-scooter while carrying alcoholic beverages or while under the influence of drugs and alcohol. Wow. Only five states specify helmet requirements for teenage operators, yet no states mandate helmet use for adult e-scooter riders. Okay, so it's okay for adults to get traumatic brain injury. We used to call motorcycles donor cycles. Well, you can, these are young people with healthy organs, they can simply donate their organs when they die. And the large majority of these folks, I notice, are not wearing a helmet while riding. This is a problem. And we really need to better regulate e-scooter use and e-bike use and normalize helmet use. We need to regulate traffic patterns and also ensure accountability on the part of the companies that produce these products. Because tragically, the batteries in some of these things sometimes ignite. People take their e-scooters into their apartments and homes, and a fairly high percentage of fires are now caused by e-bike and e-scooter batteries. They're bootleg batteries. They're cheaper imported versions that are not subject to safety standards, and they simply spontaneously ignite. So this guy who works in an ER writes, "Anyone who visits the trauma bay will understand that powered scooters are not just toys. Until we stop treating them as such, we will continue to see the consequences of our own negligence, fractures, brain injury, and lives permanently affected for the worse." And it's time that we get on this, because it is anarchy in the streets. And we've gone way too far in promoting and legalizing these things. And you can even rent them. You can rent them, and with no restrictions or regulations, zoom, zoom, zoom. And you might kill someone or kill yourself. 877-726-8255, our number, and this is Intelligent Medicine.

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0: Now, this is Carl Bott and Ted Leidy. 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
1: 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Even cooking sometimes.
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0: Welcome to Passport Mommy. I'm your host, Michelle Gerson. This show is for anyone raising little humans. We feature experts with tips and advice to enrich the lives of our children. Mom and dad entrepreneurs tell us their inspiring stories. Learn about products that could make both you and your child's life easier and more fun. And of course, fellow parents discuss and laugh about what's happening in their child's world. Motherhood is a journey. Thanks for joining me on mine. You're listening to Passport Mommy. I'm Michelle Gerson, and today we're going to talk about AI because we are seeing that AI is making scams more believable than ever, from phone calls that sound like a loved one is asking for help to fake customer service chats, illegitimate product reviews, and suspicious websites. And as these tools become part of everyday life, it's getting harder for people to tell what's real and what's not. And research from Cox Mobile shows that older adults are increasingly using AI to learn new things and solve everyday problems. But at the same time, online scams and misinformation are becoming more convincing and more common, especially in everyday activities like online shopping, where 73% of seniors already say they feel concerned about safety. During National Safety Month, Sarah Dooley is here to talk about how AI is playing a role in everyday life, what the scams look like, and what we can do about them. Sarah, thank you so much for joining me today.
1: Michelle, thank you so much for having me.
0: My pleasure. So how are households using AI in their everyday lives?
1: You know, AI is everywhere right now, whether you're using it to solve problems, to generate information, or even to elevate or delegate everyday tasks. AI is all around. If you're not already using it, it's likely that you will be soon. And as you mentioned, seniors are using it quite a bit as well. In Cox's recent research, 42% of the seniors surveyed who were already using AI indicated they were using it to learn something new or figure things out, which is a great use of these tools. But using AI is not without risk. AI tools can sometimes confidently but incorrectly respond with information that might be incomplete or inaccurate. That's where that risk comes in, which is why AI literacy is so important. The practice of questioning, pausing, and double-checking before you take action on information that comes from AI.
0: Absolutely. And I love that you are known as the AI-empowered mom. And so are there specific things that we should know about with AI, just with everyday activities where AI-related risks show up the most?
1: You know, there's one area of real concern for using AI in everyday activities, and that's online shopping. In that research you were referencing, over half of those surveyed indicated that online shopping was among their top online safety concerns, whether it's those

0: asking for help, when you get any message online that feels extra urgent, like there's some pressure put on you, overly emotional, or just your gut tells you that something is a little bit off, you can, after pausing, you can ask a trusted family member or a friend, or even go to a company's website or call them directly to make sure that what you've received is not a scam. And the second practice that I really encourage folks to think about is working with their mobile service provider like Cox Mobile to understand the safety settings that are available to them. There has never been a more important time than now to understand the privacy settings that can keep you safe. And your local mobile retailer can help you with things like getting your parental controls set up, your spam filters, or your privacy settings to keep your data safe.
1: Terrific. I love that. And where can we go for more information to learn everything about what Cox Mobile offers to keep us safe and for everything that you just spoke about today?
0: Cox's research is available at cox.com/mobile safety, and there are great resources there, whether it's to help you have conversations about online safety with teens, to support the sandwich generation, or for seniors who are navigating online safety.
1: Perfect. Thank you so much, Sarah Dooley, the AI-empowered mom. I appreciate you joining me today on Passport Mommy. Thank you for all of the great tips.
0: Thank you so much for having me, Michelle. It was great visiting with you.
1: You're listening to Passport Mommy. I'm Michelle Jerson. And, you know, Olympic champion Shawn Johnson East knows what it takes to compete under pressure on the world's biggest stage. And now she is part of a powerful new documentary premiering today entitled Soaring, that spotlights three remarkable gymnasts on their journey to the 2026 Special Olympics USA Games in Minneapolis later this month. The film captures the raw determination, courage, and joy of these amazing women, both in and out of the competition. And today with me is Shawn Johnson East. Thank you so much for joining me, Shawn.
2: Thank you so much.
1: My pleasure. So what was it about Soaring and these athletes' stories that inspired you to get involved?
2: Oh my gosh. These three girls are gifts, and to be around them, it's truly, their joy is infectious. What inspired me was these girls. I think their absolute like passion and love for the sport is what the world needs. They're mm-hmm. not tainted by fame and titles and pressures of the world or the noise. They truly just have an undying passion and love for competition and athletics, and to be around them was truly a gift. This documentary is a gift, and I'm so honored to be a part of it.
1: Oh, that's amazing. And so you know firsthand the dedication it takes to compete at an elite level. What stands out most to you about these athletes and the work that they are putting in to prepare for the Special Olympics USA Games?
2: They are the best. Paige, Liz, and Jenny, I got to meet firsthand and got to see them all training together, and their joy is unmatched. Even just to be in a room with them, I remember my cheeks hurt so much from smiling all day. They love what they do. They are not discouraged by anything, and to see them cheering for each other and just, it's truly what sports should be, and it reignited my love for sports and for gymnastics, and It's so beautiful.
1: And when you say that it reignited your love for gymnastics, what do you mean by that?
2: I got to experience gymnastics for so long, and at the peak of my career, I think I got to see a lot of the beauty and a lot of the hardship of professional athletics when voices get involved and people are chasing money and titles. And I think it can be really confusing for athletes to sort that out. But then to be with these three girls, to see that they only cared for the sport because they loved it and they loved the athleticism side of it, is what pure athletics should be about. And it made me love gymnastics again.
1: Mm-hmm. That's amazing. And I love that because it really is about the sport. It's about the passion for it. And when I see my little girl who just loves doing her cartwheels and handstands, I mean, the joy in the face. So to bring it to that level. And we've talked a lot about competition, but Soaring is more than a sports story, isn't it?
2: It really is. It's a story about just perseverance and determination and overcoming hardship. These girls have such powerful stories in their journeys to the Special Olympics USA Games, and to see their families involved and to hear their background of how they got there and how long they've been competing. It's just a story of grit and of joy, and it's truly worth your time. It's just beautiful. It's not, you know, controversial or polarizing. It's just

0: pure.
1: I love it. And so where can we go to watch Soaring? And what do you hope that we will take away from this documentary?
0: You can go to redbaron.com/soaring. And please, everybody, go watch it. These girls are incredible. And what do I hope you take away? Your cheeks will hurt. You'll be smiling so hard.
1: Oh, I love it. And so what is next for you?
0: Just promoting this. It was truly such a joy and such an honor to be a part of. And I can't wait for the world to see it.
1: Terrific. Well, I can't wait either. Shawn Johnson East, thank you so much for joining me today on Passport Mommy.
0: Thank you.
1: My pleasure. And thank you for sharing this story. It sounds incredible. I'm Michelle Gerson. More coming up in a few.
2: Have you heard of Kahu? I interviewed the owner last week on the show, and I just absolutely love this product. Kahu, which is spelled K-A-H-U, started with a very simple problem that he kept seeing as a scuba instructor and a traveler. People were constantly carrying around wet towels, changing awkwardly in parking lots or on boats, and using bulky products that were inconvenient for travel and beach life. So he created this really cool towel poncho that combines a towel, a cover-up, a changing robe, and a travel accessory into one product. We brought this on our last trip, and it was amazing. The kids loved it. It looks good on you, and it dries you off really quickly, and it's very easy to stuff back into its poncho pouch. And you could throw it in a suitcase or a backpack. It's lightweight, it's compact, it dries quickly, and it's designed for real life, whether you're at the beach, the pool, soccer practice, on a boat, or traveling with the kids. We also used it at a baseball game recently to wipe off the wet seat. So what really surprised the owner and the founder was how many moms instantly connected with it, because we're constantly managing wet towels, costume changes, travel gear, kids running around cold after swimming. And so this really is just the perfect product. Again, it is called Kahu, K-A-H-U, and you can get it online on their website at kahutribe.com. That's kahutribe.com.

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0: You're listening to Passport Mommy. I'm Michelle Gerson. And, you know, millions of Americans living with depression say they're fine. But new global data shows that for many patients, fine still means lingering symptoms, lowered expectations, and a struggle to put their silent frustrations into words. And as summer marks the midpoint of the year, a time when schedules slow and people naturally reflect, experts say it's a critical moment to pause and check in with how we're really feeling, even if everything seems fine on the surface. And we know as moms that we always have a lot going on. And so it really is important for us to take a beat and check in for ourselves and our family. So I'm really happy to have with me today Dr. Jessica Jackson. She is a licensed psychologist and vice president of Alliance Development Mental Health America. And Katie Morton. She is a licensed therapist, author, and mental health advocate. Thank you so much, both of you, for joining me today.
1: Hi, good morning, Michelle. Thanks for having us.
0: Sure. So talk to me about what you're coining as Generation Fine, and why does its message resonate with so many people?
2: Yeah, Generation Fine is really a global campaign to draw attention to the fact that a lot of us are just white knuckling our way through life, thinking that our depression being okay or fine is good enough. And we really are trying to help people recognize that fine might not be where they want to be, right? We want people to feel great. We want people to feel empowered. We want people to feel good on the regular. And so this campaign that we partner with Johnson & Johnson to talk about is really just to shed light on that, to recognize the fact that too many of us are just fine when we could be doing great.
0: Yes. And so why do people struggle to bring this up if, say, treatment isn't working?
1: You know, to Katie's point, as people, we white knuckle it through, we get to a point where we're exhausted. We've tried a lot of different treatment options. And so sometimes we do almost settle. We say, this is good enough, or this is as good as I can feel. We know there's a real disconnect. The reason Mental Health America partnered with Johnson & Johnson is because 80% of folks who are struggling with major depressive disorder, 1 in 10 of them are saying, I still don't feel like the treatment is addressing all of my needs. That shows a huge disconnect where people are saying, I don't know that the treatment is helping me to get to the place I want to be in thriving, or even to the place that I was before I got this diagnosis. And so I think for many folks, they're exhausted. And so trying to bring it up to a provider when you're also not always the expert and not sure about it, if it could even be better, can be a really difficult and challenging conversation to have.
0: Yeah. And I think, you know, like you said, people are exhausted and it comes to a point where they're just like, you know what, never mind, forget it. Or I'll just, you know, I'm fine. And so when someone says that they're fine, what does that usually mean day to day?
2: I think that usually means that they're just getting by. Like, I think a lot of people think, oh, if I'm getting out of bed and making it to work, that that's good. And that's all that's necessary. But that's just being fine. That means that you're maybe not enjoying the things you used to the fullest. Maybe you feel like, to what Dr. Jackson said, like you're exhausted. Maybe you can't focus the way that you used to. I think there's a lot of these residual symptoms that we kind of, you know, get used to and think that that is our baseline. And instead of looking for, to what Dr. Jackson said earlier, how maybe was I doing before I had any symptoms of depression or before I got this diagnosis?
0: Right. And so with nearly 80% of patients not expecting full symptom relief from their depression treatment, why have expectations dropped so low?
1: You know, part of the reason I would say is because we're not having the conversation. I don't know how many people get together in a group and talk about, you know, compare their depression with one another and say, how's it going for you? Or how's it going for you? And so I think that we've gotten to a place where we don't fully expect remission because folks aren't talking about it. Folks are talking about, are you doing better? Right. And I think that happens for many things. When you go into an appointment with a provider, they're asking you, how are you feeling now? And so we get to a point where I am feeling better. And we don't know that we can feel at our best as well. And so I think the expectations have gotten low because we haven't had the conversation in the open as much as we could be having it.
0: Right. So tell me more about the global awareness campaign and what we can do if we say know somebody who maybe could benefit from learning more about it.
2: Yeah, if anybody wants to learn more about Generation Fine, they can go to generation-fine.com. That tells you all about the campaign, all about the messaging that we're trying to get across to help people realize they can be better than fine. There's also a ton of resources on the website for those who are looking for it. And I also just want to encourage anybody, if you're struggling or if someone that you know, you feel like maybe they're not doing their best, just remember to check in on your loved ones, those that you care about. Ask them how they are. And if you're the one that's struggling, don't be afraid to speak up. You know, we don't have to be just fine. We don't have to pretend that everything's okay just because, you know, we already tried to get help, that there isn't an opportunity for us to actually feel our very best again.
3: Great advice. Well, thank you both so much for joining me today, Dr. Jessica Jackson and Katie Morton. I'm so appreciative because I do feel that a lot of people, I mean, I said this to a mom yesterday, we were talking and we always say, you know, how are you? And I feel like all the school moms, they always have this same look on their face and they're always like, good, fine, doing okay. But I feel like we don't really talk to each other, maybe the way we could or should for the support. And there are a lot of us who could use that extra support. So thank you so much for normalizing it and for shedding light.
1: Thank you, Michelle. And thank you for having us for the conversation.
2: Yeah, thank you.
3: Absolutely. My pleasure. I'm Michelle Jerson. You're listening to Passport Mommy. More coming up in a few.

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0: You're listening to Passport Mommy. I'm Michelle Gerson, and I'm so happy to have our next guest on the show, Leslie Ellen Abate. She is the owner of Leslie Ellen Curly Hair Salon. She is in Manhattan in a very convenient location on 17th Street between 5th and 6th Avenue. And I was so happy to have met her because as somebody who has always had curly hair, I know it is very important the stylist you go to when you get your hair cut. And I've had all kinds of haircuts, and I've always said I'd like to keep my curls. I would, because for the most part, while I used to straighten my hair for work, you know, on an everyday basis, you're a busy mom. You want your hair to look good with minimal effort. And so that is what Leslie does. She knows how to cut curly hair. And so we're going to do a segment today all about what you should look for in a stylist when you are seeking a new haircut, if you do have curly hair, and most importantly, how to take care of it and how to style it. Leslie, thank you so much for joining me today.
1: Thank you so much for having me.
0: Tell me, when I first reached out to you, you said, send me a picture of your current hair, of styles that you'd like, you don't like. So how do you typically work?
1: Yeah, so I ask my clients, usually if they're reaching out and they're interested, I say, if you can do me a favor, send me a current photo of your hair. I can give you a price range and times available. Really, I do that because curly hair ranges so differently from person to person. I might need a little more time than necessary. So it's really important for me to know what I'm going to be working with. So I ask them to send me that photo, and then I will give them a time frame and a price range. And then from there, I'll say, send me photos of cuts you like and don't like, when you've loved your hair, when you've hated your hair. The more I know, the better. Like, I want to be used as like, if you could put your head on your own mannequin head and do it for yourself, that's what I want to be able to do for you. And all the only way to do that is to kind of know where you've come from, you know?
0: And you do work magic, because I watched you cut my hair. I'm like, how did it come out like this? I mean, you looked like you were just like boom, boom, haphazard, but it's really not. You have it down to a science.
1: So curly hair, like, nobody has like one specific curl, right? Like in the curl pattern, usually there's a few different curl patterns. So for curly hair, it is best to cut it while it's dry. So I ask clients to come in when their hair is freshly done the morning of, don't pin it up or clip it up, so that this way I could see where it falls and where I need to reshape it. And also based on the photos that you send me, like if you send me 3 or 4 different photos of cuts you like, I get a gist of, do you want more? Like, do you want a diamond shape, an oval shape? Do you want it to be more triangular or more whatever it is that you're looking for, right? And then I find the common denominator between those photos and help you achieve that while the hair is dry. So I make you go in some funny positions. I tell you, like, did you know you were going to hair yoga today?
0: Yeah, exactly. Exactly. But the final product is great. And I know the girl next to me was thrilled with her hair. I'm very happy with it.
1: Thank you so much.
0: You're welcome. And I know that, you know, the good cut is the most important thing. And then after that, how do you maintain it? Because I know, like for me, I tend to shower at night and I wash my hair at night, and then I put it up on, I don't know what my kids call a mama bun on the top of my head. And, you know, sometimes it comes out okay, but it always looks different than if I wash it and style it in the morning and go out for the day.
1: Technically, when you're wearing it in a pineapple, or you're pulling it up, or you're sleeping on your hair, it's going to disturb the curl pattern. So obviously, the best thing to do is refresh your hair daily. You want to maybe have, if you don't want to fully wet it or condition it, you don't have to shampoo it every day, but you could put like a little spray spray bottle with a little leave-in conditioner or conditioner in it, half and half, and just kind of finger comb through it, help them find their curl families and their roommates, and to sort of bounce that curl back up a bit. That's helpful, you know. But if you must sleep on it, you know, obviously trying to pull it up loosely, that kind of helps. If you sleep with a satin pillowcase, that could help, or a satin wrap, that could help. For me, unfortunately, it never works. I'm a rough sleeper, and I have to every day start fresh. Otherwise, the hair goes up.
0: Sure.
1: Yeah. So, I mean, sometimes I don't really fully wet the whole thing again, but I at least make sure to finger comb it a little bit, and, you know, just to help it find its roommates with some conditioner and water, you know. You know, one of the things you said, how do you keep it sort of healthy? Like, so a lot of times people come and they haven't had a haircut for like 6 months or even a year. Mm-hmm. So going to the hairdresser and expecting that all of a sudden it's going to be fixed in that one haircut It might not. Most of the time I tell my clients, give me 4 consistent haircuts. Mm-hmm. And at that point, I could sort of take it little by little. Even if we took off 6 inches, you might need 8, you know? Mm-hmm. And again, I don't usually do that because if I do that, people don't want to come back. And then it's the same vicious cycle all over again. So you cut it all off and then you're like, okay, I'm not cutting it again. It's healthy now. Right. And then you wait another 6-7 months and it's not healthy again. Sure. So this same vicious cycle happens. So it's really key for regular trims. Every 3 months, come in, get it cleaned up. Even if you say, I don't want to cut much of it. If you have different curl patterns in the hair, the part of your hair that's a little straighter is obviously going to look out of whack than the part that's curlier if I don't get in there and put it back in shape. You know, like... Sure. So anyway, that's really important. Key is regular trims, you know, and that's the best way to take care of it. And finger combing it, getting tangles out of it. Sometimes people wait too many days and then you have all these tangles and then you're ripping through your hair. You know, I mean, and water is hydration. So, I mean, I think it's nice for our hair to get, you know, updated and loved a little bit every day.
0: Sure. And you mentioned you don't have to shampoo it every day. Is it better not to shampoo it every day?
1: So I don't shampoo my hair every day because, I mean, I kind of like when I have a little bit of the natural oils coming in, but I also don't want it to become so bad that, like, I have an oil buildup in my scalp because that could also cause hair loss. So I tend to like to wet my hair. And even if I use a co-wash or if I use a conditioner, I really don't put the conditioner on my roots. Mm-hmm. I really just use the water and just cleanse my scalp every day with the water under the shower. And then I take a little bit of conditioner, rub it in my hands and rake it through the edges just to give it a little bit of, you know, a little hold, a little hydration. Then when I get out, a little leave-in conditioner or whatever product you use, curl cream or whatever, and I'm good to go. You know, that's what I would do daily.
0: And when you said you mix the spray bottle with conditioner, is it regular conditioner or leave-in conditioner?
1: So most of the time it could be, leave-in conditioner is good, especially if you don't want it to be a heavy hold. But if you have like a favorite conditioner that you like and it really gets you a little slip, you could do a little bit of a regular conditioner too, because I've done that in the past as well. But again, you're not putting it on your scalp,
0: right?
1: Because it's really important to keep your scalp clean, right? And so I wouldn't put any of products on my scalp. Even when I'm like, you know, I get out of the shower, I've fully washed and all of that, I'll flip my head over, I'll rake some of the product through my ends and then flip it back, but I don't put it on my root.
0: Right. Yeah, I'm with you. And I think, and also it weighs it down too, right? If you put it more towards your roots and...
1: Yes.
0: And one thing you did with me is you put a lot of layers in. Do you find that that's helpful for curly hair? It depends on the curl pattern, I guess.
1: Right. So, I mean, I put a lot of layers of products depending on, like, so I usually like to use a leave-in conditioner, and then I use a curl cream, and then I use, like, a mousse gel. Mm-hmm. And I love there's certain companies where it's, a wetter mousse for curly hair, because it just helps sort of when it's very wet, you get that best sort of curl family clumping together.
0: Right.
1: So, yeah, so that's what I love to scrunch it in here, go, I like to hear that.
0: Yeah. Any other tips, anything that we should think about when either styling or taking care of it?
1: I think really key is just to hydrate it and try to keep it detangled as much as possible. You know, sleep with your satin pillowcase if you have to. What else? Regular trims. That's to me the most important. And you know what? If you find a hairdresser that you can stand to sit with once or twice, more than once, I should say, you really got to get to know somebody because, like, let's say you come next time and you're like, you know what? First of all, I'm looking for what's going on with your hair.
0: Right.
1: How does it look after it grew out for 3 months? Right. Are there certain areas that you want to see more volume? You can let me know. Is there certain areas that I think, well, I didn't like the way this grew out. Maybe I can make an adjustment for the next time. Getting to know your hairstylist is really, really important, you know, because we're also getting to know you, and we're looking, believe me, when you sit in my chair, I'm looking at what I don't like. If you look like there's something out of whack, now granted, like I said, sometimes it will be because you have different curl patterns, and the part that's straighter that grew out is going to look disconnected, and that's why you need a cleanup as well, not to just mention the dusting on the ends. Oh, that was it. Dusting the ends. We didn't talk about that. So let's say you want to grow out your hair and you're like, I don't feel like I have split ends. Believe me, they're there. Let me just come in. Let's take off even an eighth of an inch can make a huge difference, because once that eighth of an inch starts to happen and it goes up the hair shaft, it's like it winds up splitting faster than it grew.
0: Right.
1: So if you grew in 3 months an inch and a half, and you leave that little bit there that shouldn't be there, by the next time you come in 6 months, you wind up taking off more than it would have grown.
0: Right.
1: You know? Or almost as much as it grew, which is totally pointless.
0: Yeah, exactly. That's a great tip, because I think people with long hair, they feel, oh, I don't want to get a trim, or I don't need to because I'm growing it out, or nobody notices. But it definitely makes a difference.
1: Right. And talking to your hairstylist is really important. Not to be afraid to say, I liked this, I didn't like that, you know, oh, I loved this, maybe next time let's change that. Like, I want to be used as if I were your own scissors in your own hand, and you could do it. So hopefully, like, you can get a nice relationship going with your hairstylist.
0: Absolutely. So how long have you been doing hair, and how did you get into specializing in curly hair?
1: Oh, yeah, the curly hair thing. So my mother, I had curly hair. My mother had curly hair. And growing up, she just did not know what to do. And my hair would get tangled. She cut it all off. I walked around like a boy for a long, long time. So that was really a sad thing for me. I was cute up until the age of 5. And then she cut it all off, you know, because she didn't want to deal with me. But that's another thing. If you have little ones, the little bit of conditioner inside of a spray bottle with some water and just kind of finger combing through it a little bit can really help them not hate the detangling process. You know, if you keep up with it, you know, it doesn't hurt, right? But if you sleep on it a lot of days, then it hurts and it becomes a hole. So that was part of the problem with that. And then also she had curly hair that she knew nothing to do, did not know what to do with it. So from young, I was always like, oh, what can I do with that hair? Because she would just walk out. She brushed it all out and she walked around with this big, you know, head of hair that was not at all styled.
0: Right.
1: And so I definitely found myself, I think, interested in hair from young because of that, you know?
0: Yeah. Yeah. That's great.
1: And like young, none of my dolls had hair at some point. I would always be cutting them.
0: That's funny. And, you know, I feel like when we have curly hair, we're really seeking out somebody who understands the curls. Cause I've gone to people who have cut my hair who take a razor through it, and I see them like thinning it out, and I'm like, what are you doing?
1: Glad you said that. So I don't razor cut curly hair, and I don't thin out curly hair, because I look at curls, if they start to lose some of their roommates on the edges, it pulls out the like you'd have this perfectly curled root, and then towards the ends your ends get a little straighter. Usually that's because hair has split. So the same sort of effect starts to happen when there's shorter pieces inside. So your root will be a little tighter, your ends will fall a little more disconnected and looser curl, which could be it could be problematic and cause you more splits than necessary. And so I'm not somebody who's for that. I don't do that. And if I ever did thin out the hair because somebody has just begged me, I usually will skip a time, and I'll only do it in the last inch and a half of the hair so that I can cut it out the next time.
0: Yeah, excellent advice. So where can we go to find you if we are local to New York City, or for anybody visiting? I would say make a stop with you. It's well worth it if you're looking for a really good curly hair specialist.
1: So yeah, you can find me online. I have look up Leslie Ellen Curly Hair Salon. You'll find photos and stuff. I have it on Google. I believe it's also on Yelp. And you could just, you text and I will respond ASAP. And if ever I don't respond, because I do work for myself, reach out again, because I want to help everybody on their hair journey, you know. And let me just say too, I don't want to knock anybody and their techniques. Everybody does what they do, and I respect it. I personally don't believe in thinning in the hair, but there are people who do, and for some people, you know, they believe that's what they needed, and I respect that.
0: Absolutely. Well, Leslie, I am so happy that we've met. I look forward to seeing you again soon. Thank you so much for joining me today on Passport Mom.
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12: 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Dr. Martin Luther King Jr. dreamed of a nation where his children would be judged not by the color of their skin, but by the content of their character. 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
13: 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As the pace of AI accelerates, CEOs are rethinking how their leadership teams operate, how decisions are made, and how organizations are structured. IBM's annual CEO study shows that adopting new tools is no longer enough. Leaders are actively redesigning decision-making structures, clarifying accountability, and reshaping the C-suite to drive greater business impact. The study found that 76% of organizations now have a chief AI officer, up from 26% a year ago, and nearly two-thirds of CEOs say they are comfortable using AI to help inform major strategic decisions. The study also showed that organizations with an AI-first leadership approach are scaling more AI initiatives than their peers. The message is clear. 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

0: You're listening to Passport Mommy. I'm Michelle Gerson, and this year marks the 34th anniversary of the world's largest K-12 student science competition. Joining us from the National Press Club is Justin, a.k.a. Mr. Fascinate Schaefer, who's here with some of this year's winners of the Toshiba National Science Teaching Association Explora Vision Awards. And known for his work promoting science education, Schaefer hosts the popular podcast Curiosity Theory. Justin, thank you so much for joining me today and to all of the winners who are with you. Hi, guys.
1: Hey, how's it going? Thanks for having us.
0: Absolutely. So, Justin, tell me, what makes this annual event so unique?
1: The Toshiba NSTA Explore Vision Challenge is the world's largest K-12 science competition, and it is truly unlike any other. It expands young students' imaginations while helping them explore their interests in science, technology, engineering, and math. They come together in groups to think about what challenges might exist 10 or more years into the future, and then work together to solve them. They learn about STEM, and they have a ton of fun.
0: That's awesome. I love that because I think it is so important. So, all of you guys, tell me about your award-winning project.
2: Around 800,000 people in America suffer from a heart attack every year, and it's one of the leading causes of death in the United States. What's even more surprising, though, is that 30% of these heart attacks are actually second occurrences. After a heart attack, affected cells become stiff and form what's called scar tissue. This could lead to irregular heartbeat or even heart failure in the future. To solve this problem, we created SynCardia, a lipid nanoparticle-based system that converts the scar tissue into healthy heart muscle.
0: That's incredible, really. I am always just wowed by the things that such young minds can come up with. What else? Tell me.
3: So heart attacks are very common, and each one of us personally knows either a family member or a friend that has suffered from a heart attack. Even after the heart attack, there are a lot of after effects that they have to deal with, which is why we came up with our solution SynCardia to help better their quality of life post-heart attack.
0: Incredible. So how did you come up with this award-winning project?
2: So honestly, we did a lot of prior research before, and like my teammate was saying before, we were constantly surrounded by people who we were like seeing being affected by these heart attacks, and we really wanted to do something to help better their quality of life in the future.
0: And that's incredible. And that's what you're doing one project at a time. And I just think it's amazing. And so, Justin, what are some of the top winning honorees this year?
1: Every year, students come up with incredible projects for the Toshiba NSTA Explore Vision Challenge. This year, we had over 2,000 submissions submitted by over 6,000 students. And I mean, these projects make you feel like, how did a kid come up with this? Like smart socks that help prevent you from falling, or Bugbotics, which are these agricultural robots that help prevent the usage of pesticides. There's tools that are helping you cool down data centers and save energy. I mean, every single year, this stuff blows me away.
0: Yeah, it really does. It's incredible. And again, like I have kids who are 9 and 7, and I can't believe that, you know, maybe in a few years they'll be doing something like this. Like, it's just absolutely remarkable. And so how do programs like Explore Vision make an impact on the next generations?
1: It's so important to me for young people like these to feel empowered as participants in building the future. When they start off with a project like this and gain confidence, they can go forth into careers like being a researcher or becoming an inventor or a pioneer. And these are world-changing careers. These students are going to be the future movers and shakers, and they're starting right here with this project.
0: Yeah, amazing. So where can we go for more information if we want to make sure that our kids get involved if they'd like to? And is it something that a school has to do as a whole, or can students just get together on their own and submit?
1: Sure. So students can come together in projects and submit it. The school doesn't have to do it as a whole. But to find out more information, you can check out explorevision.org, or you can follow Toshiba Explore Vision America on Instagram, Twitter, and Facebook.
0: Terrific. And tell me really quickly about your podcast.
1: Oh, my podcast is called Curiosity Theory. I co-host it with an astrophysicist, Dr. Dakota Tyler, and we follow our curiosity on every episode. So we talk to researchers, inventors, pioneers in the scientific world, and we unpack the depths of our own curiosity for the audience, sometimes live, sometimes, you know, recorded episodes, but we have a good time.
0: Well, I can't wait to tune it in. I think it's great. You know, good listening if you're taking a road trip this summer, pop it on in the car. And thank you all so much for your amazing contributions. It is incredible. I am so impressed. And thank you for joining me today on Passport Mommy.
2: Thank you.
1: Thanks for having us.
0: My pleasure. And thank you so much for tuning into Passport Mommy. Have a wonderful week.

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2: Breaking news this hour from townhall.com. I'm Michael Harrington. Iran has fired ballistic missiles and drones toward Bahrain and Kuwait. That's according to Bahrain's government. The U.S. says that it happened yesterday, intercepting several missiles aimed at Gulf allies and the Strait of Hormuz. Bahrain is calling on Tehran to stop what it calls, quote, a serious escalation of the situation. Secretary of the Interior Doug Burgum says one of the first orders that President Trump signed when he took office for a second time was to clean up the nation's capital. He says Americans visiting for the 250th celebrations this summer will definitely notice a difference.
3: When President Trump took office, one of his first executive orders was make D.C. safe and beautiful, whether it's, removing 152 homeless encampments and relocating the unhoused, whether it's reopening parks, fixing fountains, tuning up monuments, doing replantings, eliminating over 1,000 graffiti sites, plus doubling the size of the U.S. Park Police and helping drive crime statistics to an all-time low in Washington, D.C.
2: He was a guest on the Salem Radio Network. There are reports that foreign-linked social media campaigns may be shaping local fights over U.S. data centers.
4: Multiple AI industry groups, Republican lawmakers, and policy watchdogs are alleging China-linked accounts are amplifying opposition to data center projects online, prompting calls for a congressional probe. Supporters warn such funding can mask foreign influence, spread misinformation, and threaten critical infrastructure planning and local economies. Ken Lorman reporting.
2: Anthropic is proposing that top artificial intelligence companies coordinate a way to pause the development of advanced AI systems if they become too dangerous. The company behind the Claude chatbot says the technology is improving so quickly there's a risk humans could lose control. He said this in a blog post last week. More on these stories at townhall.com.
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2: British Prime Minister Keir Starmer is hosting Ukrainian President Vladimir Zelensky, French President Emmanuel Macron, and German Chancellor Friedrich Merz today. They will discuss ongoing support for Ukraine. The UK, France, and Germany have been strong backers of Ukraine since Russia's full-scale invasion in February of 2022. The meeting follows a significant Ukrainian drone attack on St. Petersburg, highlighting Kiev's growing reach. Russian President Vladimir Putin has rejected a meeting with Zelensky. Armenians are voting in parliamentary elections today as the government seeks to loosen ties with Moscow and increase cooperation with the West. Two political blocs and 17 parties are running in the election. Prime Minister Nikolai Pashinyan and his ruling party are looking for a strong mandate for a new geopolitical course. Most experts predict that he will come out ahead, but opposition parties support closer ties with Russia. Many are vocally pro-Russia. News and analysis at townhall.com. World Cup fans who thought they got free tickets are wrong.
6: FIFA has canceled World Cup tickets issued to about 60 fans who mistakenly got them for free because of a website error during the checkout process. Soccer's ruling body issued a statement saying it regrets the error and any inconvenience caused, adding that those tickets remain reserved for the fans who were affected to buy at the agreed price. The tickets were sold through the official World Cup site on May 21st. It's the latest glitch in an often controversial World Cup ticketing program. The Attorneys General of New York and New Jersey are investigating FIFA for possible violations of consumer protection laws. I'm Marcela Sanchez.
2: Sticking with the sports beat here in the Stanley Cup Finals last night, the Golden Knights blew a 4-goal lead but came back in double overtime for a 5-4 win over the Hurricanes and a 2-1 series lead. More on these stories at townhall.com.
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10: 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Students and young adults meet and interview well-respected CEOs to learn their secrets for success and develop their own clear sense of their natural strengths and how to capitalize on their natural talents. Because these high school students and young adults actually get to ask the questions they want to ask of our CEOs. This is your host, Herb Cohen. And today, our students and young adults are from both HopeWorks and Franklintown Charter High School. Our CEO guests include first Dr. Evan Lowe, CEO of Paratech Pharmaceuticals, and then Tim Andrews, President and CEO of Advertising Specialty Institute. 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
11: We're a biotech company, and we make medicines that help patients live better lives.
10: All righty. Where you're from, how many brothers and sisters, and where are you in the pecking order?
11: Born in a town called Waterbury, Connecticut. My parents were immigrants from China. They arrived here in the United States in 1955, and I was the firstborn son of myself and my brother.
10: Tell me a little bit about what was expected of you as being the firstborn son of immigrant parents from China.
11: Well, the basic theme was don't screw it up. Number two, don't embarrass us.
10: Uh-huh.
11: And number three, you got to figure out a way to survive.
10: Uh-huh. So you didn't grow up with a lot of money. You had to go figure it out, huh?
11: Yeah. I mean, a red letter day for me walking to my elementary school was when my mom would give me a nickel so I could stop by the little penny store on the way to school and buy a piece of bubblegum. That was a red letter day.
10: And I understand that you managed to put yourself both through medical school. And tell us a little bit about your career.
11: Yeah, I mean, my parents helped a lot. I took out a lot of loans, went to college, went to medical school, did my house staff training, got boarded in internal medicine, became a cardiologist, was board certified there, and also did a fellowship and subspecialty boarded in cardiac transplantation. So I was at the bedside for almost 20 years, taking care of patients with advanced and end-stage heart failure that only had a option of being considered for heart transplantation as a solution.
12: And you also have been very involved with business for the last period of years. Tell us a little bit about your business success.
11: Yeah, well, after that period of being at the bedside, I was energized by wanting to learn more, get smarter in my life, and decided to leave the bedside and work in the pharmaceutical industry. And I've been there for about 25 years now, developing new medicines with innovative technologies, and whether they be small molecules or large molecules, and being very satisfied with the journey that I've been on, because the medicines that I've been able to have success with in terms of getting FDA approval have really made a difference in patients' lives.
12: Gotcha. Asile, what question do you have for Dr. Lowe?
13: What or who inspired you to take this job?
12: What inspired you to take this job, Dr. Lowe?
11: Which job is that? I've had
12: the
11: a lot
12: one you
11: of
12: got right now.
11: The one I've got right now? You know, it was, you know, it's one of those situations where it wasn't a job that I applied for. In fact, I've never, ever applied for a job in my life. It's just being able to create those opportunities and asking myself the question, can I lean into the ambiguity? And do I want to learn? And can I learn? And I think that's one of the things I've been able to learn, is that I have confidence that I can learn new things.
12: Gotcha. Lewis, what question you got for Dr.

0: Well, fought for myself. That was one place when people used to make fun of me, the color of my hair, the direction they thought my eyes slanted towards, or talked to me in some goofy way, I have to punch them in the face. And, I think that, those are places where you just have to be able to fight because that's not okay. But I also think that, places that you, that the other places that you fight, this is what my mother always told me, is that you win based upon your brilliance and the education that you put behind you, because no one can ever take that away from you.
1: Marcus?
2: How do you decide which minute, which medicines to focus on to develop?
0: Well, as you think about the opportunity of which medicines you want to take on, there's a mix of different things you think about. The first one that I like to think about is the technology really cool? Have they developed something that really allows you to access a target within the physiology of the human body that no one else can do? That's number one. Number two, I think also because I've had 20 years at the bedside, I can think about, geez, the patients that I've had with this particular problem really have a need here. And if this medicine can be developed, it can make this kind of a difference in those patients' lives. And those are really the big drivers for me. Number one, I have to feel confident that it has a chance to work. And the other piece, if it does work, will it really make a difference in patients' lives?
1: Lewis?
3: What advice would you give to anyone trying to get to the point you are in life?
0: Number one, I think make your brain as full as you possibly can. And related to that is, be book smart, be curious, learn. And the other place that you really learn is surround yourself with people that are smarter than you. And there's a simple way that I like to think about why is that valuable? Well, my goal always when I'm surrounded by people that are smarter than me, which is very often, is that I want to dump their brains into my brain. That's what I want to do. I want to suck it all out, put it into my brain so that I could try to be as smart as them.
1: Yeah, Mixa.
4: What connections did you build to get to the position you are now, and how did you use them to benefit off of it?
0: I think the connections that you build are really in the context of what I said earlier, which is that who do you want to be around? Who do you want to have as a mentor? And you can't be shy about saying to that person, you know what? I want to spend some time with you. Many of them will say, what? Why? And you have to be able to articulate why you want to spend time with them. And guess what? It almost always floors them. And they always say yes. So don't be shy. Ask.
1: Marcus?
2: How do you handle tough choices that affect people's health?
0: Well, number one, I think when it comes to tough choices with patients' health, you have to be respectful of them and their intelligence, which means number one, you have to spend time with them to understand what they're scared of. Because everyone's got some fear in places that they don't understand a disease like maybe you do. The second piece around that then is that you have to make a connection with them because they have to trust you. And so there's a humanness that you have to display in every encounter. And number three, then you have to actually challenge yourself to be able to explain what those potential options are and which way that those options could go so that people understand that. And then fourth, give them time to process because they don't have a medical education. And so they process differently. And they have the gaps in knowledge that you have that you're trying to help them with. And you have to understand that they're scared. And when people are scared, what kind of decisions do you get to make that are good, Marcus, when you're scared? It's never a good decision. And so you have to
1: Gotcha.
0: give them the space and you have to develop that trust so that they can actually listen to you well.
1: Lewis?
3: Would you say there's anyone who motivates or inspires you to keep going?
0: That's my parents. I mean, they're gone now. They're not with me. I miss them every day. But you know what? They never asked for anything from anybody. And that's because we didn't have

0: any family here. So there was no one to ask. There was no one to call. And if we ran out of money, guess what? It was on us. If we didn't have a place to live, it was on us. And so there's a tremendous amount of motivation that they gave to me specifically around creating the conditions that you can be independent and rely on yourself.
1: Dr. Lowe, what's the website address for Paratech Pharmaceuticals?
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1: 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We'll be back in a moment right after this quick break.
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3: I liked Mark's answers about leadership and the importance of compassion and patience, and kind of that a good leader is a good listener as well. 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
3: I definitely had a very weak mindset, in my opinion, when I was in middle school, so definitely a lot of emphasis on strength since that time.
1: What do you mean?
3: I think I kind of had like a victim mentality when I was younger. And ever since after high school, I've just been trying to destroy that instinct.
1: We spoke prior to the show, and if I remember correctly, you're pretty strong and pretty directed as long as you're interested in something. Am I right about that?
3: Mm-hmm. 100%.
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0: 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You're listening to RealWorldLeaders.org on our national radio show, Students, Young Adults. Meet and interview well-respected CEOs who learn their secrets for success and develop their own clear sense of their natural strengths and how to capitalize on their natural talents. We're speaking with the students from HopeWorks in Greater Philadelphia who have helped me interview and get to know Dr. Evan Lowe, who's CEO of Paratech Pharmaceuticals. And I was wondering, Asile, was this a waste of your time? Did you get anything out of this conversation with Dr. Lowe?
1: It was definitely not a waste of my time. It's something I can learn from because my mom came from struggles too. And I would like to seek more opportunities like he did and have the same discipline as him. So it's not a waste.
0: Mm-hmm. Is there something you respect about Dr. Lowe that you like about Dr. Lowe?
1: What I like is that he had a way harder life than I did, a situation where nobody was here. He's just his first time, and he overcome all the situation to become the successful person that he is.
0: Mm-hmm. Tell us, Asile, how have you changed since middle school?
1: Since middle school, I changed on a big way since I made my trip from Puerto Rico to Philadelphia, where I didn't have nothing to. I was learning English on my first time in here. I managed to learn it in less than a year. And it's something that comes with progress, like Evan Lowe. So I think I got way more mature. I got discipline and knowledge that I never had before.
0: Mm-hmm. Lewis, was this a waste of time? Or did you get anything out of the conversation with Dr. Lowe?
2: I learned a lot. Me personally, I feel like he's a really smart, intelligent man. I learned a lot from him, and this was a really good part of my time. I'm glad that I came to this.
0: Mm-hmm. Lewis, how have you changed since middle school?
2: I've grown a lot as a person. I've learned a lot of new things. I've learned a lot of stuff just growing up, and yeah, I've changed as a person mentally and physically.
0: Mm-hmm. Yo, Mixa, waste of time, or did you get anything out of the conversation with Dr. Lowe this morning?
3: Definitely got a lot out of this. Would love to do more things like this. Hearing about how his journey and how he is now is honestly so inspiring.
0: Mm-hmm. What do you like about him, or what do you respect about Dr. Lowe, Yo, Mixa?
3: I respect that he comes from an immigrant family, and that he doesn't like hide the truth. He's honest about the struggles that he faces and how he copes with them.
0: Mm-hmm. And what are you looking to do with the rest of your life, Yalmixa? What kind of career are you thinking about?
3: I'm thinking about being a therapist. I've always really wanted to help people, and therapist might not be the pit stop, but I'll definitely be doing things to help people.
0: Mm-hmm. What gives you the sense you want to help people?
3: I always think that our world needs more people to just be there for each other, love each other. I think everyone's about themselves, and that we need to come together as a community, as people. And yeah.
0: Marcus, waste of time, or did you get anything out of the conversation with Dr. Lowe?
4: Definitely was not a waste of time for me. I admire the vision that you've set for the future, you know, of medicine, actually. And it's clear that your company is making a real difference inside of the world.
0: Marcus, what are you looking to do with your life? What are you thinking about?
4: As for me, I'm looking to dive mainly into more technology-based fields, AI, coding. As for me, I'm already a professional character concept artist, so I have a bachelor's in graphic design, but I really want to dive more into technology. Changing the world is where my mind is really focused on right now.
0: Asile, I got a question for you. With your groups of friends and the groups that you're involved with at school or in the neighborhood, what's your role with all the other kids?
1: I was like the therapist of them. Like most of the time they had struggles that I had the answer for, and they are the people of my age are very immature nowadays. They don't have the right answers to us. Most of my friends relied on me for advices and as a counselor.
0: Dr. Lowe, considering that Esile is dependable and his friends like talking with him, and he's got a lot, he takes on a lot of responsibility, and he feels that he's mature. Do you think like somebody like Esile could be successful in his career in his life?
5: Yeah, absolutely. Esile looks to me like a serious person, and I do think that, you know, to be successful in the world, you have to be able to actually toggle between having fun, but also being able to have gravitas in terms of your commitments and being very clear and focused in your mind in terms of what you're trying to achieve.
0: Mm-hmm. How about Lewis? We had a chance to talk to Lewis a little bit. He tells me that he thinks he's really matured and grown a great deal. Lewis, how do you interact with your friends?
2: I'm more of a hyper person. I'm goofy, but I know when to mature. I'm able to talk to them. I'm able to have a good time. I'd say I've gained a lot of maturity.
0: Mm-hmm. What are you thinking about doing with the rest of your life?
2: Hopefully in the future I could do something with martial arts. I do MMA and jiu-jitsu, so hopefully I could do something along that road.
0: Mm-hmm. What are you picking up, Dr. Lowe, about Lewis and about his path in the future? You think there's success sitting there?
5: I think Lewis has a great mind. I can see that. I think he's got a great presence about him. And I didn't know that you were doing jiu-jitsu and martial arts. That is a skill set that requires tremendous discipline, exacting movements, and really deep connection between your mind and your body.
0: Mm-hmm. Yamixa, tell us a little bit about this fact that you wanted to be a therapist and you really care about people. How do you interact with your friends and family? What's your role with them?
3: Oh, I'm just like Isaiah. A lot of people come to me to talk to me because I don't know why. I think they like my opinion because, honestly, I like to see both sides, and I've always had a different mindset other than other people. I'm not trying to say that I'm special or anything, but I've always thought of things differently, and I tell things how they are.
0: Mm-hmm. Evan, want to give me a hand?
5: Oh, I just love the fact that you shouldn't actually walk away from the fact that you are special. And that you've got a mind that actually is inquisitive. You've got a great way to articulate, you know, how you think about things, and you want to be in a place to help people. And that's a great through line in terms of everything you do, whether that first stop is in physical therapy or whether that's, you know, wherever you go. Just mm-hmm. continue to keep that front and center.
3: Mm-hmm. Thank you.
0: Marcus, tell us about you and your friends and how you interact with different groups of people.
4: As for me, I have ADHD, so I'm a bit of a hyperactive person. I love to share stories. I love to make jokes. I love it when people are in high hopes. I believe that everyone deserves to have a smile, to shine brighter every day. No one should have a dull day.
0: Mm-hmm. Dr. Lowe, somebody with Marcus's personality, you think they've got success lined up for the future?
5: You know, the level of creativity that I feel for Marcus and the way he's set up his life is something we need more of. And I think that creativity can be laced into exactly what he said, which is that helping people think differently about the world and actually feeling good, not only about the world, but good about themselves.
0: Mm-hmm. Dr. Lowe, you're a busy guy. I mean, you know, you've had a very successful career running a very substantial company. Why are you taking time out to do this today?
5: You know, at the end of the day, it's all about this generation. You all here on this call are going to make the world run. And if there's any little bit of my story that can actually help you think through what you want to do, then guess what? I've had a good day.
0: You've had a good day because?
5: Because I get to hang out with these folks. They give me energy.
0: Website address for Paratech Pharmaceuticals one last time.
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1: 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Students and young adults meet and interview well-respected CEOs to learn their secrets for success and develop their own clear sense of their natural strengths and how to capitalize on their natural talents. Because these high school students and young adults actually get to ask the questions they want to ask of our CEOs. This is your host, Herb Cohen. And today, our students and young adult co-hosts are from Franklintown Charter High School, include Saray and Nelly and their teacher, Ms. Fula. And our CEO is Tim Andrews, President and CEO of Advertising Specialty Institute. Tim, what is Advertising Specialty Institute? What are you guys doing?
2: Yeah, we bring together the buyers and sellers of promotional products, and we do that in digital form on the web. We do that in person in our trade shows, and we do it in our print magazines.
1: Gotcha. Where are you from? How many brothers and sisters, and where are you in the pecking order?
2: Yeah, I grew up in southern Indiana in a very rural town, 100 people. I had an older brother, 20 years older. My parents were in their early 40s when I was born, and I moved to the East Coast, New York, and then I migrated down to sort of the Philadelphia area right after college.
1: When you grew up, did you have a lot of money, and how young were you when you started working, and why?
2: Yeah, I had no money. My mom was disabled. My dad was mostly out of the picture. We were on food stamps, Medicaid, and welfare. And so I was working from a very early age, probably around 12 or 13 years old in the summers on farms in the community. We were in a farming community, detasseling corn and picking strawberries and all sorts of things.
1: And you mentioned you've been the president and CEO of this company, ASI, for 23 years, and you've increased the revenue 400%. So you got something special going on inside of you. Saray, what's your first question for Mr. Andrews?
3: What was the biggest risk your company has taken? What was the outcome, and what did you learn from that experience?
2: Great question. When I joined the company, we were very much a print-based company. 90% of our revenue was from magazines and books and directories and some physical CDs and DVDs we sold. And we decided to move that entire business on the web and to transition the entire business, and the payoff was huge. We went from having 5,000 customers to 40,000 customers.
1: Gotcha. Nelly, what question do you have for Mr. Andrews?
4: What early decisions shaped how your company approaches branded products today?
2: I think that decision to go from print to digital, but also to really spend time with our customers. We have 400 employees, to really retrain them, because they knew our industry, they knew our business exceptionally well, and we needed to help them understand how to do that in the digital world and not the print world. And I think that decision, which was to train and recruit and really help people understand as employees what to do next, was really a big payoff for us.
1: Mm-hmm. Mr. Pula.
5: So, Tim, okay. You came from humble beginnings, and I was curious, how do you feel those humble beginnings helped to shape you and become such a successful person that you've been as a CEO for 23 years with ASI?
2: Well, I think I learned how to be scrappy and to understand that things were not going to be handed to me, and if an opportunity opened up, I needed to take full appreciation of it and to grab it and run with it. And so I think it was really that. I think it was grabbing opportunity when it came along and running with it as fast as I could.
1: Tiffany, give me a hand, please.
6: Tim, you shared that you also had a lot of great teachers, counselors, and mentors. What's something that you learned from one of those people that has been particularly valuable on your journey?
2: At a very specific point in time when I was really wrestling with what I was going to do and what I was really capable of doing, one of my mentors said, imagine what you would do if you knew you could not fail at it. And that truly allowed me to clarify what I could do, how I would make decisions, to take risks that I really believed in and not to be afraid. And that has really proven over 25 years to make all the difference for me.
1: Mr. Andrews, when you were a kid, what were the four major things you were doing? What were the three or four major things you were doing as a kid, 8 to 14?
2: You know, I ran a little community newspaper. I wanted to be a journalist. I did a little community newspaper, typing it out, using carbon paper to make four or five copies and running it around the neighborhood. I was a big bike rider, you know, as a kid, so many people. And, you know, we were in a very small town, 100 people, but we were very social. We would leave in the morning, you know, in the summer at 9 o'clock in the morning, and then run around until 9 o'clock at night. So I think I also became familiar with how to sort of work in a community and with groups of people.
1: When you just retired from this business within the last couple of days, actually, how many employees was it? And what did you learn as a kid in the community? Is anything to do with building this business? How many people?
2: Yeah, but about 400 employees. You know, I think as a kid, I learned you have to listen carefully to people, ask really good questions. And in a professional environment, what I always found was it's about asking the right questions because people know the answers. And the answers will lead you to the truth and to what you need to do. Because everyone in the organization knows so much about the customers and what they're saying. All you need to do is translate what they're hearing into the answers to the questions. And then what do you do as a business?
1: So as opposed to screaming and yelling at your people, the way you developed your team was asking them the right questions so that they could come up with the right answers as opposed to telling them what to do and stuff like that?
2: Pretty much. I think you can sort of help clarify. So if you've got a room of five people and they have five different viewpoints, hearing out all those viewpoints and then coming to some conclusion where you all agree on what the best path is, taking the best from all five of those viewpoints is really a winning combination. And no yelling. I've probably yelled, gosh, 10 times in my 40 years of working. And of the 10 times, I regretted 8 of the 10 probably later.
1: What? So how did you learn to manage like that? What was going on with you as a kid with the other kids where you learned that kind of technique?
2: You know, I don't know. I was always sort of the natural leader in whatever way. And whether it was at church and church groups we were in classes and a project, I just was always willing to stand up and take the bull by the horns and run. And people seem to appreciate that because not everyone wants to do that.
1: Sorry, give me another hand with Mr. Andrews. What's your next question?
3: What are key characteristics do you think are important for a CEO?
2: I think honesty to your employees and to your customers. Don't overpromise and underdeliver. You've got to do just the opposite. And honesty is really important because people smell a dishonest person really fast. I think transparency, letting them know what you're thinking and what's important to you. And I think also being very clear on what expectations are. What do I expect from you as an employee? And by the way, what do you expect back from me as a manager or leader in the organization? And so I think that clarity is really important.
1: Mm-hmm. Nellie, what's your next question for Mr. Andrews?
4: What mistake did you make in your career that guided you to success?
2: I think I've made a lot of mistakes. I think one of my mistakes has been early on, probably being a little too timid with making a decision. And I think secondly, sometimes, you know, you don't always have the right people in the organization. And I probably have not acted quickly enough. So I think acting quickly, once you've decided something, whether it's whatever kind of decision it is, acting quickly and with urgency is really important. And I haven't always done that as well as I probably should have.
1: Mm-hmm. Ms. Cipolla?
5: So you mentioned just a few moments ago that when you're in a room with, say, five of your employees, you want to make sure that you're hearing all of them and then clarifying. You also had mentioned previously that when you were coming up in this company, the family who you took the company over from did that for you. You had good talk and dialogue. How do you believe that helps to shape a company to be more successful?
2: Because I think you've got to listen to all sorts of different perspectives. You know, that diversity of opinion, diversity of perspectives. Everyone has a viewpoint based on where they came from and what their experiences have been. And of course, we have 25,000 customers. 25,000 customers all have different viewpoints as well. And so we have to understand our own viewpoints inside so we can serve those other people that are all very different people. You know, no one has a homogenous set of customers or a homogenous set of employees. You have to sort of take into account all that diversity of opinion and viewpoint and experience.
1: Mm-hmm. Tiffany?
6: Tim, I'm really curious about your business that you had as a child where you typed up a newspaper, you printed it on carbon copies, you hand delivered it. What did you learn from that experience that has anything to do with your success today?
2: Well, no one, you'll not always get all yeses. I had some neighbors that didn't want to buy it because they didn't really understand what was going to be so great about it. But I also found out that there were a lot of people that would say yes. And so I think being able to handle rejection and take that with an appreciation for what the person's saying and then taking it back. I remember one person said, I don't want to buy this because there's nothing in here that I care about. And I had my mom write a recipe column. And suddenly this person who had told me, I knew from knowing them that they were really a big cook, you know. So my mom, we did a bread pudding recipe in the next issue. I remember exactly what it was. And the person was like, oh, yeah, I'll buy that. I've always wanted your mom's bread pudding recipe. So listen to your customers.
1: Mm-hmm. Sorry, what's your next question?
3: What did you learn specifically about business partners when working with the family who originally founded the company?
2: I think the partners and the founders of the company and the family that owned the business, the Cohn family, incredibly smart, intelligent people. And what I learned was to listen to them. You know, they had a lot of knowledge about the business. And while they wanted some experience that I had that they did not have in terms of managing a digitally based business versus a print business, they knew the industry. They had a lot of deep knowledge that I needed to absorb over time. And so I think listening and appreciating everyone's knowledge was very important for me.
1: Mm-hmm. Nelly? Yes, Nelly? Mm-hmm.
4: Was there a time you almost quit, and what kept you going?
2: Oh, boy. You're a tough questioner, Nelly. There's been times in my life when I've sort of questioned, am I the person to do this? And one of my mentors said to me one day, you know, ask yourself, when you're in those kind of times, ask yourself, am I the best person to do this job? And often the answer is going to be yes, because of your knowledge, your experience, your dedication, your urgency. And when you decide that the answer is no, someone else could do my job better, that's when you look for a new job. But there's been a lot of occasions when I've doubted myself and I've asked myself that question. I've said, yeah, I am the best person to make this decision. And then I move on.
1: Mm-hmm. 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
1: We've been speaking with Tim Andrews, who's the immediate past president and CEO of Advertising Specialty Institute. This is your host, Herb Cohn, with a student from the Franklintown Charter High School. Don't go away. We'll be back in a minute, right after this quick break.
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0: 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You're listening to RealWorldLeaders.org, on our national radio show. Students, young adults, meet and interview well-respected CEOs who learn their secrets for success and develop their own clear sense of their natural strengths and how to capitalize on their natural talents. We're speaking with the students from HopeWorks in Greater Philadelphia who have helped me interview and get to know Dr. Evan Lowe, who's CEO of Paratech Pharmaceuticals. And I was wondering, Asayal, was this a waste of your time? Would you get anything out of this conversation with Dr. Lowe?
1: It was definitely not a waste of my time. It's something I can learn from because my mom came from struggles too. And I would like to seek more opportunities like he did and have the same discipline as him. So it's not a waste.
0: Is there something you respect about Dr. Lowe that you like about Dr. Lowe?
1: What I like is that he had a way harder life than I did, a situation where nobody was here. It's just his first time, and he overcome all the situation to become the successful person that he is.
0: Mm-hmm. Tell us, Asayal, how have you changed since middle school?
1: Since middle school, changed on a big way since I made my trip from Puerto Rico to Philadelphia, where I didn't have nothing to. I was learning English on my first time in here. I managed to learn it in less than a year. And it's something that comes with progress, like Evan Lowe. So I think I got way more mature. I got discipline and knowledge that I never had before.
0: Mm-hmm. Lewis, was this a waste of time? Or did you get anything out of the conversation with Dr. Lowe?
2: I learned a lot. Me personally, I feel like he's a really smart, intelligent man. I learned a lot from him, and this was a really good part of my time. I'm glad that I came to this.
0: Mm-hmm. Lewis, how have you changed since middle school?
2: I've grown a lot as a person. I've learned a lot of new things. I've learned a lot of stuff just growing up, and yeah, I've changed as a person mentally and physically.
0: Mm-hmm. Yo, Mixa, waste of time, or did you get anything out of the conversation with Dr. Lowe this morning?
3: Definitely got a lot out of this. Would love to do more things like this. Hearing about how his journey and how he is now is honestly so inspiring.
0: Mm-hmm. What do you like about him, or what do you respect about Dr. Lowe, Yo, Mixa?
3: I respect that he comes from an immigrant family, and that he doesn't like hide the truth. He's honest about the struggles that he faces and how he copes with them.
0: Mm-hmm. And what are you looking to do with the rest of your life, Yael Mixa? What kind of career are you thinking about?
3: I'm thinking about being a therapist. I've always really wanted to help people, and therapist might not be the pit stop, but I'll definitely be doing things to help people.
0: Mm-hmm. What gives you the sense you want to help people?
3: I always think that our world needs more people to just be there for each other, love each other. I think everyone's about themselves, and that we need to come together as a community, as people. And yeah.
0: Marcus, waste of time, or did you get anything out of the conversation with Dr. Lowe?
4: Definitely was not a waste of time for me. I admire the vision that you've set for the future, you know, of medicine, actually. And it's clear that your company is making a real difference inside the world.
0: Marcus, what are you looking to do with your life? What are you thinking about?
4: As for me, I'm looking to dive mainly into more technology-based fields, AI, coding. As for me, I'm already a professional character concept artist, so I have a bachelor's in graphic design, but I really want to dive more into technology. Changing the world is where my mind is really focused on right now.
0: Asayal, I got a question for you. With your groups of friends and the groups that you're involved with at school or in the neighborhood, what's your role with all the other kids?
1: I was like the therapist of them. Like most of the time they had struggles that I had the answer for. And they are the people of my age are very immature nowadays. They don't have the right answers to us. Most of my friends relied on me for advices and as a counselor.
0: Dr. Lowe, considering that Esile is dependable and his friends like talking with him, and he's got a lot, he takes on a lot of responsibility, and he feels that he's mature, do you think like somebody like Esile could be successful in his career in his life?
5: Yeah, absolutely. Esile looks to me like a serious person, and I do think that, you know, to be successful in the world, you have to be able to actually toggle between having fun, but also being able to have gravitas in terms of your commitments and being very clear and focused in your mind in terms of what you're trying to achieve.
0: Mm-hmm. How about Lewis? We had a chance to talk to Lewis a little bit. He tells me that he thinks he's really matured and grown a great deal. Lewis, how do you interact with your friends?
2: I'm more of a hyper person. I'm goofy, but I know when to mature. I'm able to talk to them. I'm able to have a good time. I'd say I've gained a lot of maturity.
0: Mm-hmm. What are you thinking about doing with the rest of your life?
2: Hopefully in the future I could do something with martial arts. I do MMA and jiu-jitsu, so hopefully I could do something along that road.
0: Mm-hmm. What are you picking up, Dr. Lowe, about Lewis and about his path in the future? You think there's success sitting there?
5: I think Lewis has a great mind. I can see that. I think he's got a great presence about him. And I didn't know that you were doing jiu-jitsu and martial arts. That is a skill set that requires tremendous discipline, exacting movements, and really deep connection between your mind and your body.
0: Mm-hmm. Yamixa, tell us a little bit about this fact that you wanted to be a therapist and you really care about people. How do you interact with your friends and family? What's your role with them?
3: Oh, I'm just like Isaiah. A lot of people come to me to talk to me because I don't know why. I think they like my opinion because honestly, I like to see both sides, and I've always had a different mindset other than other people. I'm not trying to say that I'm special or anything, but I've always thought of things differently, and I tell things how they are.
0: Mm-hmm. Evan, want to give me a hand?
5: Oh, I just love the fact that you shouldn't actually walk away from the fact that you are special. And that you've got a mind that actually is inquisitive. You've got a great way to articulate, you know, how you think about things, and you want to be in a place to help people. And that's a great through line in terms of everything you do, whether that first stop is in physical therapy or whether that's, you know, wherever you go. Just continue to keep that front and center.
3: Mm-hmm. Thank you.
0: Marcus, tell us about you and your friends and how you interact with different groups of people.
4: As for me, I have ADHD, so I'm a bit of a hyperactive person. I love to share stories. I love to make jokes. I love it when people are in high hopes. I believe that everyone deserves to have a smile, to shine brighter every day. No one should have a dull day.
0: Mm-hmm. Dr. Lowe, somebody with Marcus's personality, you think they've got success lined up for the future?
5: You know, the level of creativity that I feel for Marcus and the way he's set up his life is something we need more of. And I think that creativity can be laced into exactly what he said, which is that helping people think differently about the world and actually feeling good, not only about the world, but good about themselves.
0: Mm-hmm. Dr. Lowe, you're a busy guy. I mean, you know, you've had a very successful career running a very substantial company. 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
0: We've been speaking with Dr. Evan Lowe, interviewed with our students by HopeWorks. 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Bye-bye.

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2: Breaking news this hour from townhall.com. I'm Michael Harrington. Iran is firing ballistic missiles again and sending drones toward Bahrain and Kuwait. It happened yesterday, according to the Bahrainian government. The U.S. says it shot them down. Bahrain is calling on Tehran to stop what it calls a serious escalation of the situation. Iran says the U.S. targeted military and foreign, surveillance facilities on Keshem Island. Tehran calls that a violation of the ceasefire. Ohio Congressman Jim Jordan, the Republican, says sanctuary cities are still a huge problem in this country.
3: There are 18 big cities, 11 states, three major counties like Fairfax County and the District of Columbia that are sanctuary jurisdictions. That represents almost a third of the population because they're big populated areas. So you have this situation where politicians tell local law enforcement don't work with federal law enforcement when it comes to enforcing federal law. And in practice, what that means is you'll have an illegal migrant who is here in the country illegally but commits another crime, is being held in a detention center in a jail to get a detainer notice sent from ICE saying, hey, if you're going to let this person out, give us a heads up, we'll come apprehend them. And they say no.
2: He spoke to the Salem Radio Network. Authorities in Russia telling St. Petersburg residents to stay indoors after a large-scale Ukrainian drone attack targeted the city.
4: This attack highlights Kyiv's growing ability to strike deep inside Russia. The governor of St. Petersburg says three people sustained minor injuries. He also warns of possible mobile internet disruptions. Russia's defense ministry says its air defenses shot down 376 Ukrainian drones.
2: That's correspondent Andrew Stewart. The S&P has decided not to change its guidelines for including large mega-cap companies in its stock indexes. The index committee announced it's considered feedback from market participants but chose to maintain its current criteria for the S&P 500, S&P Mid-Cap 400, and the S&P Small-Cap 600. More on these stories at townhall.com.
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2: The Nigerian army says it freed 360 people today abducted by the Muslim terror group Boko Haram in southern Borno in the northeastern part of the country. The operation, according to the army's statement, was conducted in the Mandaran Mountains, which form a part of the militant group's stronghold. It resulted in the release of several people, including children who had been abducted across different communities in Borno. Two infants died during their prolonged captivity, according to the military. Kosovo is holding an early parliamentary election today, its third in 18 months, aimed at resolving a political impasse. The main political parties failed to agree on a new president by a March deadline. The prolonged crisis has hurt Kosovo's economy, already struggling with the global energy crisis. Prime Minister Albin Kurti's party holds a clear majority, but electing a president requires broader consensus. The opposition accuses Kurti of trying to control all political institutions. News and analysis at townhall.com. Three men are sentenced for the theft of an ornate Romanian gold helmet and bracelets from a museum in Holland.
6: The Coto Vanesti helmet and three golden bracelets, some of Romania's most revered national treasures from the Dacia civilization, were stolen from the Trents Museum in January 2025 when they were on loan for an exhibition. Now the Northern Netherlands District Court says the three guilty men, whose identities have not been released in line with privacy rules, warranted a custodial sentence because of the nature and gravity of their crime. Each getting 47 months for the brazen robbery that shook the museum world. Two bracelets and a helmet were recovered earlier this year after a deal with two of the thieves. A third bracelet is still missing. The recovered artifacts have been returned to Romania. I'm Charles de Ledesma.
2: TV and movie actors have voted to ratify a four-year contract with studios and streaming services. Union leaders cut a deal to avoid AI actors being used in the future. More on these stories at townhall.com.
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9: This is Lee Habib, and this is Our American Stories, and we tell stories about everything here on this show. And our favorite stories to tell are just ordinary American redemption stories, second chances, even third chances that this country allows people to have and to pursue. It's a beautiful part of our nature. Centoya Brown served 15 years of a life sentence for killing a 43-year-old real estate agent when she was 16 years old after being forced into prostitution by a man called Cutthroat. The now married Brown Long has never denied her crime, but alleges she acted out of self-defense. Here's Centoya to share her story.
10: So I was born Fort Campbell, Kentucky, which is a military base right on the line, Kentucky, Tennessee. And I was raised there in Clarksville by my adopted parents. My father was military, and my mother, she was a teacher. I was really my dad's sidekick when I was younger. I considered sidekick, I guess he would consider it apprentice, because anytime he would build something, I always had to go fetch him the tools. I guess it was pretty convenient for him, but those were one of my favorite pastimes with my dad, is helping him build stuff, helping him fix stuff around the house. And my mother, it was the same. Whenever my father retired from the military, he actually started driving trucks, so he would be gone for long periods of time. So it would just be my mom and me, and she was really into gardening. I wasn't, but I did enjoy kind of just hanging outside with her, watching her plant. So up until the point that I turned 16, I thought school was the worst possible thing to have ever happened to me in my life. I should have been really great in school. I was smart. I was always getting good grades. But for some reason, I was always finding myself in the principal's office. Whether that was because I didn't want the teacher to help me with work, I just wanted to figure it out for myself. Whether I had a smart remark for the teacher, just any little thing would get me sent to the principal's office, and found myself getting suspended. I believe I was 11 when I was first expelled from school. I had brought a bottle of No-Dose to class, which is caffeine pills. I had found them in my sister's husband's truck. He had left the truck there whenever he was deployed, and they went to Hawaii, and I was just playing around one day and found these caffeine pills, took them to school for show and tell, and next thing I know, I was expelled for zero tolerance drug policies. I didn't consider them to be a drug, didn't know they were a drug, but that didn't matter. I was kicked out of school and couldn't return to public school. It seemed like they were just really looking for an excuse, so part of me wasn't necessarily surprised, and it really just added to that feeling that, you know, I just wasn't wanted there, and it wasn't a place for me. I never really fit. I was kind of an outcast. Like I said, when I was growing up, my dad would always tell me all the stories about him, you know, in war and what he did when Charlie was coming at 3 o'clock and how they did. And so I thought, okay, well, this is a game that I want to play with my friends. And so my neighbor, my friend from down the street, and some other kids in the neighborhood, we were all together playing random games, you know, bubblegum in a dish and any, mini, miny, mo. And I said, well, how about this new game? Let's play war. And they were like, well, what is that? I said, well, we're all going to get some rocks. You stand on that side of the street. We're going to stand on this side of the street, and we're just going to throw them at each other and see what happens. And that's what we did. And I ended up picking up the biggest rock that I could that I found. Why, I don't know. But I threw it, and it hit my neighbor square in the forehead. And that was the moment that I knew I'm about to get in trouble. Like, this has gone horribly wrong. And she just started bleeding and screaming. And then everybody was like, this is all your fault. And I was like, wait a minute. You all wanted to play. I thought we were having fun. So after that, nobody's parents really wanted their kids playing with me. And of course, I got in trouble. My dad, he kind of understood. But it was just, I think that was like one of the turning points when I kind of lost a lot of friends. So going to alternative school was a completely different experience. These kids had been involved in the justice system already. Most of them were on probation of some kind. Many of them had already been to facilities, and they returned back from the facilities to go to this school. They smoked freely. Some of them did drugs freely. I had

0: But this day, Samantha says, "You know, my mom, she's not home. We can go to my house and we could just hang out." And we're like, "Okay, cool." And when we get there, she's like, "Oh man, I forgot my key." And she's like, "No worries, no worries. My bedroom window is open." So she opens the window, and I'm the smallest one there. So they push me through the window and I unlock the door. It is her house, but when her mother come home, she didn't feel that we were supposed to be in the house. She was very upset. Some things she claimed were missing from the house that were stolen. And I mean, I don't know if anybody stole it or not. I can't be accountable for the other people that was with me, but we all ended up being charged, not only for breaking and entering, but for theft of property.
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0: And we continue with Our American Stories and with Cyntoia Brown's story. Let's pick up where we last left off, with Cyntoia being charged with breaking and entering and theft of property after skipping school with friends and then going to one of her girlfriend's homes where her mother would end up filing charges. Here's Cyntoia.
1: So after I was charged with my other three co-defendants, that's bad when you say co-defendants when you're talking about a 12-year-old, but I actually had to go to juvenile court. And this was my first time ever in a courtroom. My father, he had to pay for an attorney to represent me. So I spent some time in juvenile detention, and the attorney ended up getting a deal where I got out and I was on probation. So whenever I went to the court, one of the first things they do is they send you for a mental evaluation. And so they're in this facility, which I definitely didn't feel like I fit in, because this was like a real deal mental facility. You had people who were struggling with autism. You had people who had Down syndrome. You had people with schizophrenia. It was kind of scary to be in there. And again, couldn't be around my parents, couldn't contact my parents. And what I found comforted me there was this woman who was teaching some of the girls there how to crochet. And I started learning, and that was something that would calm me. So I just brought my crochet stuff to class, and I would sit there and crochet whenever I finished with my work. Well, one day I went to lunch, and I remember that I had forgot my purse. And so I went back into the classroom to get my purse, and I saw that the teacher had been in my purse, and she was actually going through it, and she was pulling out the yarn saying, "You're not supposed to be doing this." And I said, "Well, you're not supposed to be in my stuff." And I said, "Give me that." And I took it out of her hand, and all of a sudden she started screaming and hollering, calling for the SRO. Next thing I know, he's coming in, and she's saying, "I've assaulted her." And I said, "I didn't assault her. I took my stuff out of her hand." They said, "Well, did you snatch it?" I said, "Well, yes, it's mine." They said, "Well, that's assault." And so I ended up getting charged with assault. I had my probation violated, and I was returned back to the facility, but this time I was put in state custody. So 2 months after I had turned 13. And in state custody, you can have an indeterminate sentence or a determinate sentence. I was indeterminate, meaning whenever they felt like they wanted to let me go back home to my parents is when I would go. So I ended up spending a year and a half in state custody. And to be honest with you, the only reason I got out is because my mother had got fed up, and she had threatened to actually file a suit against the state whenever they had allowed for my picture to be placed in a newspaper. So I was 15 when I finally got out of state custody, and it was on the ride home back from Nashville to Clarksville that my mom tells me that they'd been divorced. And the whole time she had been telling me, you know, he's gone to the store, he's at his friend's house, he's in the backyard working on the pool. It was all a lie. Like, he had been gone that whole entire time, but she didn't want it to affect my progress in the program. She didn't want it to overwhelm me or distract me from doing what I needed to do to come home. So that was a pretty big bomb that was dropped on me first thing. Then all of a sudden, here's this man that I know absolutely nothing about, who apparently they had been friends from when she used to live in New York. And now they were talking on the phone for hours and hours and hours. And he came to visit there at the house. And when he came to visit, it's not like he was being a visitor. He was telling me what I needed to do and trying to order me around. And I was just like, "Hold up. Wait a minute. Wait a minute." And so I said, "Well, you know what? Fine. I'll just go back and hang out with my friends that I met when I was on the run from state custody." And that's when I ran away. So I called up some friends that I had met while I was on the run in Nashville. And when I say friends, these are older women. These women are in their mid-20s, and I was just 15 years old. And they came and they got me. They welcomed me back. And there I was, back living the life that I had lived on the run before. And that meant you know, having sex with adult men and that being normalized, that being permitted and even encouraged by the adults that I was around, which is something completely, completely different from what I had been raised with. But, I mean, it had become the norm for me. That also meant that I was getting high every day. I was smoking weed every single day. And that was the time that I had actually met my trafficker, is during that time, when I was 16 years old. So I met Cut at a gas station here in Nashville, and I actually met him. I was riding with friends who were looking for another man who had just raped me, and they were gonna, you know, take out some revenge on him and confront him about what he'd done. And we stopped at the gas station, and I wanted some Newports. And so I walked up to this guy and was like, "Do you have a Newport?" And he was like, "No." And he offered to give me $5 to get a pack if I would give him my number. So I did. After that, you know, we started talking on the phone. He started coming to pick me up and hang out with me. And I just pretty much just fell head over heels within a matter of days for this stranger. This older guy who did not have good intentions for me at all, but all that I saw when I was with him was that he listened to me. You know, in my mind at that time, it was like, wow, like he's really interested in me. No one really pays me this level of attention. No one really cares about, you know, my life story, my thoughts, my feelings, what I'm into. But here, he's just like completely absorbed into it. Now I understand that he was looking, you know, for things that he could manipulate. He was looking for things that he could exploit. He was listening because he needed to find out how he could really get into my head and play me. So when you're on the run, you know, you can't necessarily just go get a job. I didn't have an ID or a license or anything like that. I didn't have my birth certificate. Couldn't really make money by any kind of legal means, but one of the women that I was staying with, her boyfriend was actually a drug dealer. And so there I was selling drugs in this project in North Nashville at the age of 16, but really just dove headfirst into it. So whenever I would go out, when Cut would send me out to go get money, he'd always send me with his gun. I had never shot a gun, didn't really anticipate ever having to use it. It was just something where, you know, I had it, I knew I had it. It was just a safety measure, but he always had it. The safety was off. There was a bullet in the chamber. He said, if something ever happens, just squeeze the trigger. So that time this guy had picked me up in this little white truck. He had got me something to eat, and while we're sitting there waiting on the food to come, that's when he had asked me, you know, was I up for any action? So I ended up going back to his house with him. And while we was there, you know, I kept trying to, like, stall because he started acting weird. Like, he started showing me guns. On the drive there, he was telling me how he used to be a sharpshooter in the military. And it's like, why does he feel the need to tell me all of these things?
0: And you're listening to Centoya Brown's story, and one bad choice after another, and just some really bad choices by the system, too, and by authorities, and bad rulemaking and enforcement that almost makes no sense. And you combine all that with a girl who finds out dad's gone, and then she's gone, and then in come the predators, and one named Cut, short for cutthroat. And she loved that he listened to her, but of course he was listening for a reason. He was getting into her mind. He was looking for things he could manipulate, things he could exploit. That's why he listened, said Centoya. When we come back, more of this story, a remarkable redemption story, Centoya Brown's story, here on Our American Stories.
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0: And we continue with Our American Stories and Centoya Brown's story. Let's pick up where we last left off with 16-year-old Centoya at the home of a man who had picked her up for, as he called it, action. She said he was acting weird and showing her his guns and talking about how he was a sharpshooter. Here's Centoya.
1: Why does he feel the need to tell me all of these things? He tried to tell me that he wrote the song by Lee Greenwood, Proud to Be an American, which obviously I knew that was a lie. Like, it was really strange, it was really uncomfortable. And, like, with him talking about this gun, then when we got to the house, you know, showing me this gun, it's like I felt that he was trying to intimidate me. And at that point, I just wanted to leave. So I kept trying to stall. So I said, well, you know what? I'm just going to go up and I'm just going to pretend like I'm asleep. I'm going to ask him if I can have a nap real quick. And so that's what I did. And while I was laying there pretending like I was asleep, he kept getting up and going into the next room, then coming back, just like staring at me, like looking over at me, going into the bathroom, going to the next room. And like this whole time, like I'm just freaking out. I'm like, what is he doing? Like, what's really going on? There was a moment like when he had got into the bed and he had reached over and grabbed me. And I was like, ah. And I was, you know, it was a little bit more emphatic than just like, you know, somebody who is really sleeping that may just kind of shrug away. And I'm like, oh, he knows I'm pretending now. Now he's going to be pissed off. And he rolls over and I'm thinking he's reaching for something. And all this is happening, like all these thoughts are happening like within the space of like 2 seconds. And that's just a small fraction of the thoughts. Like I can't even explain like how my mind was just racing at that time. Just panic was just really setting in. And he goes and I see his body turn, and that's when I had grabbed the gun out of the nightstand, out of the purse that was on the nightstand, and I shot him. It was like this pop, and then it was like quiet. So I went back to the hotel room, and Cut was there at the room, and I came in and I was like, I think I just killed somebody. And he was like, what? Like, he thought I was playing. I was like, I'm so serious. I just shot someone. And like, he didn't believe me, but he just told me to go wipe down the car, wipe down the truck, and park it in the Walmart parking lot. And so that's what I did. So we were laying down and the cops knock on the door. And so they come in with these shotguns and like these big old guns pointed at me, like cocking these guns. So I was tried there in the juvenile court. They had a transfer hearing about November. So I actually sat there and, you know, told the judge everything that had happened, you know, in the hopes that she would see, okay, well, this wasn't a malicious situation. This isn't something that she should be prosecuted for murder for. I'll just keep her in the juvenile system and treat her. But then you have the district attorney who was saying, no, like, she's incorrigible. There's nothing else that you can do for her. She needs to be tried as an adult. And as a matter of fact, I believe all of this was premeditated. 2 weeks after the hearing, I was called down to the visitation area and I was told by my public defender that I was tried as an adult, that I was going to be transferred. And I felt like the world just like fell from beneath me, because now I went from, okay, maybe I'll spend 3 years in a treatment facility here going through DCS again, to know I may end up spending the rest of my life in prison. So I was taken to the adult jail, to CCA. I had to be housed in segregation, just basically stuck in a box until my trial. And my trial didn't happen until 2 years after I first went to the adult jail. Very difficult, because you can't like talk to people on a regular basis. You can't have visitation with your family, phone calls, anything like that. So the trial lasted several days, and I think it was like 6 hours they took to deliberate. And they came back in. I started looking like looking at them, each and every one as they came in, because I'm like, I need any kind of sign. I need to know, what are they about to tell me? And like, none of them would look at me. And this one guy, the only black guy who was on the jury, like, he just like kind of just shook his head and hung his head. And that's when I knew. I was like, yep, it's not good. And they convicted me of first degree murder and sentenced me to life in prison on the spot. Automatic life sentence. I didn't cry. I didn't hold my head down or anything. And then when I got into my cell, I just broke down. It was nighttime by that time. And I just remember crying and praying. And I said, God, if you get me out of here, I'll tell the world about you. Like, you know, just let him know, I'll do anything. If you just get me out of here, please don't let me spend the rest of my life in prison. So there was about 2 weeks between the time that I was convicted and sentenced until I was actually transported to the prison. And during that time, some of the women who had already been to prison and who were back in the county, they were trying to coach me and tell me, well, this is how you need to carry yourself. And you need to walk around like this when you walk on the compound and make sure your head's held high. And let me show you how to throw a punch. And so they were going through all this. And I'm thinking, oh, man, like, it's going to be rough. Like, I'm thinking visions of, you know, the show Oz and every prison movie that I've ever watched. It's like, man, like, this is no joke. And, you know, I start stuffing my face with Pop-Tarts and pretzel pieces, thinking I got to buff up because, you know, I'm headed to the big house. And I get there and it's like a college campus, like, you know, and I'm like, well, this is not what I expected. I mean, it was more psychological warfare and psychological oppression, more psychological attacks than there was like the physical attacks. But I actually found that like that was worse. So, you know, my attorney had told me before I had ever got to the prison, he was like, you know, you can go in there, you can start acting all crazy. And I mean, you can do that life sentence, or you can go in there, you can take every program that they accept you into, you can act like you have some sense, and you can have a chance at getting out of prison someday. And by the grace of God, I ended up getting into the college course, came out of prison with not one but 2 degrees. So Mrs. Seabrooks was the principal there at the prison, but what I will always appreciate most about Miss Seabrooks is that she was the person, the first person that told me, God's not going to let you out of here until you come to him. You will not be free until you come to Christ. And at that time, I had just like fallen into this state where I didn't even believe anymore. At least I said I didn't believe. Really, I was just angry because I felt that, you know, I did what I was told in Sunday school, and God, he didn't hold up his end of the bargain. And so I this can't be true. But really, I was just upset. And at the time, I just brushed it off. I was like, nah, Ms. Seabrooks, that's not how the law works. I'll get out when my attorneys argue before the appellate court, and the appellate court overturns my sentence. And she said, all right, I'm telling you what I know.
0: And you're listening to Santoya Brown talking about her sentence, the mindset that she had to adopt, and some people who started to care about her. She talked about the psychological attacks, which, as she put it, were worse than any potential physical attacks. And this one lady, Miss Seabrooks, who kept telling her that God had the answers for her, she was putting her faith in law and lawyers. When we return, more of Santoya Brown's remarkable life story, a great redemption story, here on Our American Stories.

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14: And we continue here with Our American Stories and with Cyntoia Brown's story. Let's pick up where we last left off. It's 2006, and Cyntoia Brown has just been convicted of aggravated robbery and first-degree murder for killing 43-year-old real estate agent Johnny Allen. While in prison, she began going to college. We had just heard her principal had once told Centoya that she needed to know Christ if she ever expected to leave. But Centoya put her faith in the law and the process. Here's Centoya with the rest of the story.
13: So when I was first arrested, all over the news, I was painted as this horrible person. Like, the news just vilified me. I was this dangerous individual. The streets were safer without me. But my attorney had actually met a documentary filmmaker through one of her other cases and had invited him to come in and start filming my process through the court system and interviewing me. And he took all those interviews and he created a documentary. And, you know, a lot of people, like, started writing me from that and just, like, being really supportive. And I started noticing, like, even within the media, like, kind of like that tide was changing. There was some support for me. All of a sudden, I get this letter from a man in Texas. So I read the letter, I open it up, and immediately the thing that stood out was that the edges of the letter was burnt. And, okay, that was the second thing I noticed. The first thing I noticed was that he was really fine, because he had sent these two pictures of himself. And so I ended up writing him because something was like, I'm going to write him back. I need to write him back. And from that one letter, we started writing several letters. We started talking on the phone. He started telling me about Christ, which you have to know that everyone else who would try to tell me about Jesus, I brushed it off. I dismissed it. I didn't want to hear it. But there was something about when Jamie was talking to me about him. So we continued writing. Not long after that, I won him over. And we just decided that no matter what happened, no matter what the court said, God said I was going to get out, and we were going to walk in that faith, and we were going to trust in that. And we weren't going to focus on the appeals, because my very last appeal had been denied. We weren't going to focus on what the lawyer said. We were just going to focus on the Lord. We were going to focus on building a relationship with Him. And when we kept our focus there, all of a sudden things started picking up on the outside. Things started picking up with the appeal. The appeal that was closed in the federal court, it all of a sudden opened back up. 6 months after he first wrote me and told me what he said, I look on the news and it's a trending topic. I look on the news and people all over the world from all walks of life are now talking about Free Centoya. And Jamie said, are you surprised? And I'm like, well, yeah. And he said, what did I tell you about my God? I was like, well, I know what you said and I believe it, but it's like, it's happening. He said, I told you what he said. Like, he doesn't lie. And it's like, it just gave me goosebumps. And that was just one thing. Months after that, Jamie and our pastor, Minister Tim McGee, he said that I was going to get a date in March. He said he didn't know what kind of date it was. He didn't know if it was an out date or what date, but it was something that was going to lead to me getting out, something that was necessary to me getting out. And we said, okay. So March comes by, first week goes by, second week till March goes by, nothing, no word, no anything. And then in that third week of March, Jamie had an encounter with the Holy Spirit. And I remember calling him and he just said, you're coming home. And he started crying. And my husband, like, he doesn't cry. Like, he's a man's man. Like, you know, jiu-jitsu champion. Like, he's not sitting here crying on the phone with no one. But he just broke down. He said, God is bringing my wife home. I was like, oh, okay, did the lawyer call you? He's like, no. I said, oh, did you see something on the news? He said, no. I said, well, okay, yeah, baby, I'm coming home. He says, no. You're coming home. God told me. I heard it clear as day. The next week comes. It's the last week of March, getting down to the wire. And all of a sudden, March 30th, my attorneys call Jamie and say, we got a date for a hearing. And the hearing that they're talking about is one that less than 1% of people get for clemency petitions. It's next to impossible to get a hearing with the parole board, and I got one. And we got that date March 30th. At the conclusion of the hearing, I ended up getting 4 votes for me to be granted clemency and then 2 votes for me not to be granted clemency. So at this time, the governor of Tennessee was Bill Haslam, and so it was up to him to make the decision. And, you know, I thank God that I had Jamie there, was like, you need to remember that he is not the one making the decision. God has made the decision, and he's already said what's going to happen. And you need to make sure that your faith is in him, not in the process, not in what anybody else down here on this earth is doing or saying. You need to trust what God has said. And I said, you're right. And when I tell you, like, that is so much easier said than done. So it was a struggle. It was a struggle for Jamie as well. It was a true test of faith. At one point, you know, Jamie was like, there has to be something, like something more, you know, that we need to be doing, you know, with our faith. There's something more with our relationship, you know, with Christ that we're not doing, because, like, why is it there's nothing? Why is it we're going through this wilderness period? And so Jamie decided, I've got to step out on faith. He sold everything that he owned in Texas. And when I tell you everything, I mean everything. All in the space of one day, he had gotten rid of his Mercedes. He had gotten rid of his Bentley, which was his dream car. He had gotten rid of every stitch of furniture in his condo. And I remember just boo-hooing, crying. I said, you don't have a bed to sleep on? What are you going to sleep on? He said, you don't get it. He said, you don't understand. He said, I am going to get my wife. I'm going to move to Tennessee and get my wife because God says you're coming out. And I believe him, so I'm going to act accordingly. So he sold everything and he moved up to Tennessee. And a couple weeks after that is when my attorneys got the call from the governor's office, from the lieutenant governor, that the governor wanted to meet with him. And he met with them. He let them know that he was going to grant me clemency. So one of the things that I learned, you know, even from me sitting in prison, seeing people come back and forth, in and out of those doors, is the thing that made the people who stayed out different from the people who came back and forth in was these were the people who understood, like, what really went in to that action, what really went into that night that ended up with me getting charged. What are the real impacts of what I've done? And, you know, by going through that thought process, you really understand, like, how your actions affect other people. And until you understand that your actions do affect other people, until you understand, you know, we live in community with one another. We have to be accountable, not just for our own actions, but we have to be accountable to each other. Like, you're not going to learn how to live in the free world. You're not going to learn how to be successful as a citizen. You're not going to be successful as a person. Like, how can you have any healthy relationships? How can you have any kind of healthy dealings, whether it be personal, business, or otherwise, if you don't get that basic concept? So we actually got married while I was still incarcerated. Unbeknownst to me, he had already picked out a ring with my mom. My mom had went to Texas. He flew her out to Texas for a Cowboys versus Texans game. They, you know, him and her, like, they had already had this planned out where Tim was going to pick me up in the van with Jamie, and then Tim was going to do the ceremony right there on the spot, all this, that, and the other. But when, you know, they came with the news to say that I was getting out of prison, that's when he told me all about that. And I was like, oh, how sweet. We don't have to wait. And so, so he was like, what do you mean we don't have to wait? I said, oh, we don't have to wait. We can do this now. He said, well, how are we going to do it now? I said, not to worry. Don't worry. I'll take care of it.
14: And what a laugh. And that is Centoya Brown telling her story. And what a love story, folks. Yeah, just, you can't imagine someone doing that kind of thing for you. Bree Santoy is the book, My Search for Redemption in the American Prison System. I urge you to get it. And if you have anybody in your family struggling with the law, struggling with drugs, struggling with life itself, this is a book worth reading. Santoya Brown's story here on Our American Stories.
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25: Breaking news this hour from townhall.com. I'm Michael Harrington. Iran firing ballistic missiles and drones toward Bahrain and Kuwait this weekend. That's according to the Bahrainian officials. The U.S. said yesterday that it intercepted several aimed at Gulf allies in the Strait of Hormuz. Interior Secretary Doug Burgum says he did a ride-around in Washington, D.C. with the U.S. Parks Police and identified problem areas needing improvement ahead of the 250th birthday celebrations this summer.
26: We did have the jurisdiction to come in directly with the U.S. Park Police. This is a separate form by George Washington in 1791. These are the elite police of the Washington, D.C. metro area. They had been defunded under Biden, almost like a big blue metro, and they'd had all of their authorities taken away. I did a ride around with them, and I found out they couldn't even pursue bad guys. I'm like, I was a governor. It'd be like having a highway patrol. You pull somebody over, they drive away, and you just let them drive away after you pulled them over for a violation because you were not allowed to pursue them. Right. Some of these things made no common sense.
25: He was a guest on the Salem Radio Network. High-profile guest expected in New York City Monday night for Game 3 of the NBA Finals.
9: President Trump will be at his golf club, Trump National, in Bedminster, New Jersey this weekend. On Monday, he's scheduled to head into New York City to Madison Square Garden to catch the NBA Finals.
0: I think the Knicks have an amazing team, the way they played. Started off slow and it just got stronger and stronger.
9: The Knicks will host the San Antonio Spurs in Game 3. Also scheduled to attend, New York City Mayor, Democrat Socialist Zoran Mamdani.
25: That's correspondent Laura Winters. British Prime Minister Keir Starmer hosting Ukrainian President Vladimir Zelensky, French President Emmanuel Macron, and German Chancellor Friedrich Merz today. They will discuss ongoing support for Ukraine. The UK, France, and Germany have been strong backers of Ukraine since Russia's full-scale invasion in 2022. More on these stories at townhall.com.
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25: Anthropic is proposing the top AI companies coordinate a way to pause the development of advanced AI systems if they become too dangerous. The company behind the Claude chatbot says the technology is improving so quickly there's a risk humans could lose control of it. In a blog post last week, Anthropic suggested giving the world an option to slow or temporarily pause AI development. The company plans to research ways to implement this pause, noting that AI models are getting faster, doubling their task capacity every 4 months on average. Health workers inside Mongwali, the epicenter of Congo's outbreak, say they are working with little or no pay or rest as they fight Ebola. The mining town attracts a huge number of laborers for large gold mines who live in crowded mining camps, making the transmission of the disease much easier. The virus spreads through close contact with sickened or diseased patients' bodily fluids. News and analysis at townhall.com. I'm Michael Harrington. A federal judge in Washington has blocked a plan to loosen rules for fishing red snapper in the Atlantic, halting what was expected to be the longest recreational snapper season in many years.
2: The issue pits recreational anglers against commercial fishermen and activists. The dispute highlights tensions over science and the Trump administration's rollback of environmental regulations. Florida Governor Ron DeSantis and others sought to manage the fishery, but NOAA's permits were challenged in court. The ruling has sparked backlash, with commercial fishermen worried about their future.
25: Correspondent Ron Taylor. Today is Sunday, June the 7th. It's the 158th day of 2026. On this date in history, 1776, Richard Henry Lee of Virginia offered a resolution to the Continental Congress stating, quote, that these United Colonies are and of a right ought to be free and independent states. And we know what happened next. More on these stories at townhall.com.
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4: Dealing with ticks. Now, we see this a lot. You're going to find this on your social media feed if it's in your algorithm thing about ticks. So we're going to go over, we're going to give you information. You're going to have to do some research on additional information if you want to find more. But we'll start with how to deal with them in your yard, protecting yourself and protecting your pets. So not all ticks attach to humans. Out of the hundreds of tick species there are, only a few small fraction percentage are attracted to humans and attached to humans. Primarily, many species host specifically to exclusive reptiles, amphibians, birds, and specific wild mammals. Not all ticks carry Lyme disease. Recent studies, though, show here where our show originates in Wisconsin, 50% of the ticks was tested in 2024. Over 50% had Lyme disease. So that is something to be aware of.
7: And, right. So ticks are.
4: And not all Lone Star ticks carry the alpha-gulfa disease that makes you sick and makes you allergic to red meat. So right. Keep that in mind. We don't know what percentage carries that, but studies don't have that data out yet, but all of them carry
7: there's
4: that.
7: There's been a lot of talk about ticks lately.
4: Yep.
7: And it seems like year to year, even.
4: It's like the worst since such and such year.
7: It's increasing, uh-huh. Yeah. And I think that you shouldn't be scared to be outside. I think that you should definitely just take precautions and also be aware that, you know, ticks happen. And if you do find that you have been bit by a tick or think that the head of the tick is in your body, you should definitely get treated and play safe versus not safe. So let's talk, and ticks also are usually more prominent during June and July.
4: Uh-huh.
7: Yeah.
4: Now they will come out, and moisture is a key.
7: Yes.
4: They like moisture, and they are active from a lot of portions. They can be active from very early spring to late fall as well, based on your area. So you need to do the research to figure out what the most active time is for ticks in your region.
7: So one thing you want to do is if you are concerned about them in your yard, you want to make sure that you make your property yard less hospitable to the ticks. So there's a few things you can do. And as Joey had mentioned, they do enjoy the more moist areas. So if you keep your grass trimmed, there's many reasons to keep your grass trimmed, like from mosquitoes, ticks, just because
4: health of the grass.
7: So about 3 inches is what you want to maintain your lawn at, and then clear any debris. Ticks will hide in that debris, leaf litter, brush, tall weeds, etc. Make sure you clear that out because it gets so you don't have them have a home.
4: Now, true enough, ticks do live in trees, and they fall on you because they're trying to find a host or your pets or your neighbors. What that is a real thing, but they're not like die. Oh, they're everywhere. Mm-hmm. They're not just in the grass.
7: Ticks are everywhere.
4: Yeah,
7: there's one on your behind you in the corner right now.
4: Right. So this is something that is concerning, but if you have the information, take the precautionary measures. It's less scary.
7: Right. One thing to talk about real quick is your pets and ticks, as Joy had mentioned, dogs. So if you have an animal pet that goes outside and you have a possibility to expose them to ticks, where they would bring the ticks into the house, there's many different

0: fix the area around our property, keep the grass clean, trimmed, debris cleaned, manage wildlife, you know, the fencing and stuff.
1: You can also use mulch, wood chips, whatever are on the barrier of your yard. If you have, like, maybe you have some wooded areas on the outskirts of your yard, you could put a lining of mulch to help keep the ticks from walking in.
0: Also pesticides. Yeah. There's applicational, Summit Responsible Solutions has some of that. You can spray around the perimeter of your yard or in your yard to do this. And there is home remedies, quote unquote, in which you can do as well. So protecting yourself. What do we need to do to protect ourselves? Regardless of what measures you use to protect yourself, once you get done with your outdoor activity, you should check yourself.
1: Right. So in this
0: or
1: case,
0: have a loved one check yourself.
1: So I know that, you know, you might go to the farmer's market, you might have a friend who sells this all natural bug spray, and they're like, oh, it's great for mosquitoes and ticks. If you are going into the deep woods, I can understand this might be good for ticks and mosquitoes if you're just like taking the kids to the park or going to the nighttime or evening, you know, music in the park.
0: Yeah, or drive-in, yeah. you sit on a blanket type of thing, yeah.
1: Right, and yeah, that's great. But if you're going in the deep woods, you want to use something like DEET. You want to use something like permethrin.
0: Yeah.
1: You want to use something that's going to repel the ticks. You can treat your gear and your clothes, treat yourself, whatever you need to do. You don't want to use, like, the fluffy little essential oil spray, which I'm not saying it's not effective against, you know, the mosquitoes, but
0: what's your battle?
1: Like, you think about how you need to get out the heavier artillery for things like
0: that. And there's hunting clothes industry, there's clothes in the hunting industry and in the hiking industry that they treat the clothes before you buy it with this pyrithium, and it stays in the clothes for so many days or so many cleanings afterwards, and then you have to reapply it.
1: Right. So if you don't want to get the permethrin and plan ahead, and you just like, I just want to go on an after work hike, I don't know how, you know, I don't think these woods are that deep.
0: Stay on the trail
1: is the big one. The second one is to use something that has between at least 20 and 40% DEET. I mean, higher is better, but you want to make sure you are within that 20 to 40%.
0: If you can get a hold of Dwight, he makes his own office reference.
1: Right. So a lot of times, like, you'll see, if you're looking, you know, at the store, it'll say, like, deep woods. That's typically what you're looking for. And it'll say how much DEET it is. If you buy bug spray, it doesn't say how much DEET is in it. You should be concerned. You want to make sure there is a percentage listed.
0: Tight-fitting clothing, tight socks.
1: Yeah, if you have long hair, you're supposed to braid it.
0: Right.
1: Yeah.
0: There is ways in which you can, like, invert duct tape around the opening of your pant legs or your shirt. Openings, which if something tries to crawl in under it, will get stuck to it, that type of thing.
1: Right. If you have, like, rubber boots.
0: Yeah.
1: Yeah, because ticks are looking for something to grab onto.
0: Right.
1: Yeah, so if you, again, Joey had mentioned tight fitting or, you know, the duct tape, or when Joey goes in the deep woods, he wears his rubber hunting boots.
0: Right. Yeah. And then when I come back, you know, even if you, when you are in this mindset, even if you know that you have nothing on you, you always feel like there's something crawling on you.
1: Right.
0: Even if you've been checked by a loved one. And it's hard to, you know, certain areas like your lower back, or if you're alone, it's difficult to check and then remove if you do have one attached to you.
1: Right.
0: And there are specific ways in which you are supposed to remove the tick if it is embedded in your skin and all that. You can look that up on your own so you know what to do best for you. Well, hang out with us when we return. Some of the origins of our favorite vegetables that we grow in our garden.
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13: 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We'll also discuss things like marketing strategy, what types of things we want to do to maximize the benefit when we start promoting it up and down the state and across the country. 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
0: Between 10 and 25, 10,000 and 25,000. Would like to know. Our favorite, my favorite tomato is one, the Giant White, which I think is a very sweet tomato. It's a white tomato. And two, Black Crim, simply because we've never had, whatever kind of condition we've got, the Black Crim always grows.
1: It does grow very well. I think I love like Roma tomatoes. And I also like small cherry grape tomatoes as well. Green beans.
0: The origins is Central and South America. Indigenous populations in Peru and southern Mexico, approximately 8,000 years ago. Doing this radio show, we don't know everything, so we have to look some stuff up and get some cross references, and we learn stuff. I did not know that green beans, there's over 500 cultivar varieties of green beans.
1: That's a lot of variety.
0: Broadly, which is categorized by how they grow, bush versus pole. However, they are mainly broke down into three primary categories: their shapes, their pods, their characteristics, their standard green beans, French beans, and Romania beans. Right? That's right. Yeah.
1: Right.
0: Yeah.
1: So, So let's talk about eggplant. Now, before we tell you where eggplants came from, if you don't know, take a second in your mind and think where you think eggplants might be from.
0: Okay. I already know the answer.
1: I know, but I'm talking to our listeners.
0: Uh-huh. Okay.
1: Okay, so eggplants, if you have your answer now. Eggplants originated in Southeast Asia, with their primary center of domestication traced to ancient India and tropical regions. Now, I would have thought that they originated in, like, Italy, the Mediterranean.
0: Okay.
1: I don't know why.
0: But they're a tropical plant.
1: Yeah.
0: And Italy and the Mediterranean is not necessarily a tropical environment.
1: No, it's more, you know, it's more Mediterranean.
0: Yeah, uh-huh, yeah.
1: I guess, yeah, it's not as warm as a tropical, but it has, like, the kind of tropical-ish
0: vibes. How do you spell board? Can you use it in a sentence? The word you're trying to spell is board. So, you know, it's
1: right, but it's not tropical.
0: Yeah.
1: So there are dozens of eggplant varieties. There's heirloom groups. There's, you know, just based on size, shape, and color, most people think of that eggplant, colored eggplant, that purple eggplant.
0: Some people say about 150 different varieties,
1: right,
0: known types.
1: But then they have, like, those white ones.
0: There's a subcategory where there's 6 to 8 primary categories of these, and that's... Here's the listings of these categories.
1: So there's, like, white graffiti, which is also known as Sicilian. Maybe that's why I thought it would be Italian. Indian, Thai, Chinese, Japanese, and then Italian.
0: Because you hear that Japanese eggplant or, you know, Chinese eggplant. And there's multiple different colors in which you can get. Now, if you don't like eggplant, maybe it's the way it's being prepared by you or your loved one or the way you grew up. If we get an eggplant, we will cut it a half inch thick. And fried in butter.
1: Yeah, or you can roast them. I like to roast them too, with like
0: the skin.
1: Different spices.
0: The skin I can't eat.
1: Right.
0: The skin I don't know if you're supposed to.
1: Not
0: eat.
1: Not with the skin.
0: Yeah.
1: But yeah, roasting them is good. Most vegetables, if you roast them in a little olive oil with some spices,
0: Your Italian. Yeah.
1: Yeah, I think they're delicious.
0: So next one is the and the other one is global. Which is an American variety of eggplant, if you want to say. Peppers. Here is fascinating information about peppers.
1: So, originate in the tropical and subtropical region of Americas, and they first emerge in the Andean and Amazonian regions of South America, modern-day Bolivia and Brazil, and full domestication took place independently in Mesoamerica, with Mexico being a major hub. So there are over 4,000 to 50,000 distinct variety of peppers, and that can be anything from sweet to super hot, you know, and most of them are in what looks like, if you see the word capsicum, and then that's also the word that is like the Latin, and if you hear the word capsaicum, that's part of the heat.
0: The heat measurement on the temperature of the pepper. And you will find, and I think is this, they're called pepperheads on the social media platforms, where their goal, and I don't know how you measure capsaicin, like this is a 5,000 or 10,000 or 200 million or whatever, 2 million. I don't know how you, there's scales in which you can, like, they smear it on or whatever. There are pepperheads, And each year they cross and cross and cross to try to get a hotter and hotter and hotter and hotter pepper. That's their fun. That's their golf game. Right. That's their, right. Car collecting.
1: And they do that. And one thing to keep in mind is if you live in a more northern climate, you have to work really hard to grow those hot peppers because peppers like heat. So the hot peppers like the hot heat. So just keep that in mind. If you are like, oh, I tried growing this super hot pepper and I didn't have a success, it might be something you might have to grow indoors. You might have to add heat. It wants to be warm.
0: So, yeah. There's a scale in which from
1: Scoville
0: scale. Yeah.
1: Mm-hmm. I've watched enough food shows to have this memorized because these people get excited about the peppers. Like every food show you ever watch is like there's some sort of pepper situation, it seems. So then we have onions.
0: Yes, onions.
1: And they are believed to have originated in Central and Southwestern Asia. And it could also be areas.
0: Would
1: like,
0: you have guessed that?
1: I don't know where I would have thought they were from. Especially like being a root crop, maybe like somewhere like Europe, Germany, like where potatoes are from, like Ireland.
0: Potatoes originate from the Andes Mountains in South America,
1: yeah.
0: The Peru area, and people thought they were of the devil, so they didn't eat them for years and decades and centuries, and finally it became popular.
1: That's so sad.
0: Yeah.
1: People missing out on potatoes. I love
0: baked potatoes.
1: Right.
0: French fries. Yeah, okay, continue.
1: So onions are part of the allium family. So there's over 600 species. There's also allium flowers, mm-hmm. They grow this pretty flower that looks like an onion flower, essentially. So there's like onions, yellow, red, white, sweet, green, and then shallots. Shallots are of the onion family. They're
0: That's your
1: like,
0: typical category, those right. Yellow, red, white, yeah. Sweet, and green. And so there's... Many 5 to 7,000 years ago, that's kind of when they making them one of the oldest known agricultural crops to be grown in human history. Finally,
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1: 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Welcome to the program, Susan.
2: Hey, thanks so much for inviting me, guys.
23: Well, absolutely, and glad to have you. Let's talk about, it's the springtime of the year, and a lot of people think about feeding their fruit trees. Let's talk about feeding your fruit trees. What is the best way to do it, and what is the wrong way to do it?
2: Oh, I'm so glad you're asking me that question. And the reason is exactly what you said. This is such an important time of year for fruit trees. They are up and running after a winter of rest and relaxation. So many of them have been dormant over the winter. And now they need a ton of energy to open those leaves, to, open their buds, to create fruit and do all this stuff. And so what people do is they run off to the garden center to get fertilizers, which is absolutely the worst thing that you could do right now for your fruit tree. So let's start with the easiest way to feed a fruit tree safely. And this is what I do. Every single spring, I will take compost that even if I buy homemade is great, but I could buy it at the garden center, and lay out 2 inches of compost in a circle, in a mulch circle around the tree, making sure the compost does not touch the tree trunk. And making sure that the compost goes and extends out to the edge of the canopy if possible. So if I were to invite you guys to go to our community orchard to have a visit, you would notice that our mulch circles are very big. And that's because the feeder roots of the tree, the roots that take in water and nutrition, are at the outer edge of the canopy. They are nowhere near the trunk. So that's where we have to feed the trees. So that nutrition, you can cover up your compost with some wood chips if you like. It breaks down, relatively slowly, but fast enough to give the tree energy so that by midsummer, it will have taken the good stuff out of that compost. Here's why fertilizers, even if they say this is a fruit tree fertilizer, here's why they're a bad idea. Your soil and my soil are not the same. Your soil may have lots of nutrients, mine may not. And by taking standard, like a bunch of nutrients and applying them to both of our soils, it could be, and it often is, a disaster. Putting stuff into the soil that the tree not only doesn't need, but that can damage the tree. Too much nutrition can be bad both for your soil, for the environment, and for your fruit tree. So the safest way to do it is by mulching the tree in the spring with compost, 2 inches of compost, and as a bonus, covering that up with 2 inches or so of wood mulch.
1: That's very interesting and helpful. Here, what are some common fruit tree pests and or diseases and how to deal with them? And obviously this can vary widely from tree to tree. So if you want to, maybe stick to more popular fruit trees or if there's more common pests and diseases, that would be very helpful.
2: Sure. Okay. So what I work with apples, pears, peaches, apricots, cherries, those kinds of trees, deciduous trees. And here's the secret. Okay. The secret is 80% of all fruit tree diseases are fungal diseases, 80%. And fungal diseases spread in damp conditions. That's what the fungal spores absolutely love. 20% are other things. They could be bacterial. They could be viral. But if you know how to prevent the fungal diseases, you are well on your way to having a healthy tree. One of the best ways to prevent fungal diseases in fruit trees is to prune them correctly in order to increase air circulation in the canopy. So what that means is every year, and if you're planting bare root trees, this starts from the very year you plant your tree, every year you are working to create and maintain a shape where each branch has lots of air circulation around it. So if you imagine a tree with a lot of branches, what you're not going to do is trim in a circle around the tree just to shorten every single branch. That won't increase air circulation. But what will increase air circulation is by going in there and removing strategically some of those entire branches so that you have branches all in the right place. I've written a whole book. It's called Fruit Tree Pruning, and it's about the science of fruit tree pruning. So essentially, though, if I'm going to give you a feeling of how it's done, that is a huge way to protect your tree. And the reason is, when it rains, the canopy won't get wet and stay wet. When you have good air circulation, the canopy dries out very easily. The air dries it out. The sun penetrates into the canopy. And with good pruning, you also have sunlight reaching every single branch of your tree, which means the fruit will ripen properly. Finally, pruning is great because it's thinning the fruit. It's saying to the tree, listen, give me less fruit, but make sure it's better quality. Use your finite amount of energy and put it into good quality fruit rather than a bunch of crappy fruit that I don't even want to eat. So that's for diseases. Air circulation is great. Keeping a dry canopy is great. In terms of pests, there are many different pests, from apple maggot and codling moth to plum curculio. And I would say, for a little interview like this, there are two things you can do. One is horticultural oils, that you can get organic horticultural oils. Usually you apply them during the dormant season, but there are ones you can use all season long. And they smother overwintering insects in the canopy. It's honestly, guys, it's best to do it before the spring comes. But even now it can be helpful because little pests are overwintering in the canopy, and they will, when the weather warms, they come back to life, they come out of dormancy, and they multiply, and that's not a good thing. So that's pests and diseases. The other thing that you can do for pests is something called orchard stalks or maggot barriers, and you can look online for those. When you have fruitlets on the trees, and this is particularly good for apples, so it also works for apricots sometimes, it can work for peaches, it can work for pears, you slip the little small fruitlets into these little nylon sockets, tie up the top, the sockets will expand as the fruitlets grow, and it prevents insects from laying their eggs under the skin of the fruit, which is what damages the fruit. So those are at a glimpse, those are some quick things you can do.
23: A lot of good information. Let's talk about your new book, Designing a Fruit Tree Garden, How to Choose Fruit Trees That Thrive in Your Climate and Space. Can you tell us a little bit about the book, a synopsis that would intrigue our listeners to pick up a copy?
2: Absolutely. Okay. So many people say to me, I want to grow fruit trees organically. Growing a fruit tree organically is not the same as neglect, right? It doesn't mean you buy a fruit tree, you plant it in the ground, you just leave it there and it's organic. Organic is basically, it involves choosing an easier to grow tree so you won't have to spray as much, and certainly not with toxic sprays. And there's certain basic maintenance tasks like what we talked about today, feeding your tree every single year. So the most important thing you can do if you want to grow your fruit tree successfully and organically is choosing the right trees. And you'd think, and this is what I thought, you'd think all you have to do is just go to the garden center and pick a potted tree that looks like, yeah, that's the kind of fruit I want to eat. I like Honeycrisp apples or Macintosh apples or whatever. But the point is, there are certain cultivars that are harder to grow, and they need to be grown with pesticides and fungicides. Those are the ones you see in the supermarket. There are other cultivars that are easier to grow, and these are cultivars you may have never heard of, but you can get them at specialist fruit tree nurseries. So my book takes you through the steps of choosing a fruit tree that will thrive in your unique location, with your climate, with your chill hours, with your unique conditions. It'll fulfill your needs, and it'll fulfill the tree's needs. Some trees need cross-pollination partners. They won't produce fruit on their own. And it'll help you choose those trees that are easier to grow, and they're easier to grow because they are disease resistant. So the whole book is very, I think, it's fun, it's interactive, and it's inspiring because I talk about a lot of the different fruit gardens and orchards that I have visited across North America and around the world, where I have learned the secrets of choosing the right tree, and I want to share it with my readers. And like I say, it's interactive. I go through the process with you to help you choose the right tree for your location.
1: That definitely sounds very helpful and informative.
3: Good information. Now, my next question is going to be kind of your mileage may vary, but how do you choose a fruit tree that will thrive in your location?
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1: All right. I was planning to do most of my planting, but it looks like we're supposed to get some pretty heavy rain in my area. Do you have input whether it's okay to plant seedlings in heavy rain or just before heavy rain? I would not do that because the heavy rain could wash the seeds away.
23: Right.
1: So I would wait until the soil is not soaking wet.
23: Damp.
1: Damp.
23: If it's just one of these things where you're going to have intermediate showers throughout the day, go for it. But if they're projecting heavy rain, like thunderstorms, again, you're going to
1: downpours.
23: It's not going to be affected. You're not a farmer. You don't have 5,000 acres to get in the ground at a certain time frame. You've got time. It's okay to wait a couple of days after. I know we all want to get them in the ground and think it's going to help, but in long term, it actually can be negative affecting the seeds because they're not where you put it. They're all washed over here. Is it normal to have overgrowth or small mushrooms growing in my bed?
1: Yeah, it's not a problem. It's normal. It means you have good soil. Mushrooms are fungus, but like good fungus. I don't know if there's bad fungus. Good.
23: Yeah,
1: fungus.
23: There's good bad fungus. Yeah.
1: Yeah. And so that just means that your soil is fertile and healthy and good.
23: Well, with that, we are out of time, and we want to thank you for yours. Miss any portion of the program, we would like to revisit it. 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Our guest is author Rhonda Fleming Hayes will be with us, and we'll answer your garden questions. So until next week for
1: Holly Baird,
23: I'm Joy Baird, and we will see you in the garden.
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8: Breaking news this hour from townhall.com. I'm Michael Harrington. Pakistan's interior minister is in Tehran today to restart negotiations between Iran and the U.S. The visit comes as the American military reported shooting down two more Iranian drones today over the Strait of Hormuz, shot down several yesterday. The Trump administration is pressing Iran to make a deal to end the Middle East war. Nebraska Senator Republican Pete Ricketts says he's just back from a forum in Singapore and has the highlights.
9: It really was a great opportunity to meet with our Indo-Pacific allies, and in particular, Secretary Hegseth gave a great speech about how we want to work with our partners and allies. We need them to step up. And then he gave shout-outs to all the countries that are stepping up. Japan, for example, is increasing their defense spending, and they are changing their laws so they can sell, for example, ships to our allies in the region. Korea is stepping up their defense spending. They want to take over more responsibility for their defense.
8: He spoke to the Salem Radio Network. Correspondent Judy Walker reports on Australia's third fatal shark attack in 4 weeks.
10: A shark attack in Australia kills a spearfisher Saturday. It's the country's third fatal shark attack in 4 weeks. Police say the 35-year-old was spearfishing with family in Western Australia. Authorities suspect a 15-foot white shark was responsible. This spate of fatalities is unusual in a country that averages just under 3 shark deaths a year. On May 24th, a spearfisher was attacked on the Great Barrier Reef. A week earlier, a 13-foot white shark fatally mauled another spearfisher. In January, a 12-year-old boy died after he was mauled by a bull shark in Sydney Harbor. I'm Julie Walker.
8: The Nigerian army says it's freed 360 people abducted by Boko Haram in southern Borno today in the northeastern part of the country. More on these stories at townhall.com.
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8: The S&P has decided not to change its guidelines for including large mega-cap companies in its stock indices. The index committee announced it has considered feedback from market participants but chosen to maintain its current criteria for the S&P 500, S&P Mid-Cap 400, and the S&P Small-Cap 600. Unlike NASDAQ, which recently updated its guidelines to quickly add large companies after their IPOs, S&P believes its approach offers substantial market coverage and sector balance. OpenAI CEO Sam Altman has met with Senator Bernie Sanders to discuss public ownership in AI companies, a meeting that highlighted the tension between AI powerhouses and policymakers. President Trump also expressed interest in the idea, showing how two politicians from different ends of the political spectrum are both embracing the concept. Concerns about AI's impact are growing across the country. News and analysis at townhall.com. The NFL Chicago Bears might be leaving the state of Illinois.
16: The decision came down after a proposal for tax breaks and financial incentives stalled in the Illinois legislature. The Bears Board of Directors voted to move forward with a project in Hammond, Indiana. That's about 22 miles south of the current facility. Local state representative Cam Buckner said he'd been talking to Bears CEO Kevin Warren and suggested that Illinois might still be on the table. The Bears have played in Chicago since 1921 and Soldier Field since 1971. I'm Jennifer King.
8: Today is Sunday, June the 7th, and some notable people are celebrating a birthday today, including filmmaker James Ivory, who's 98 years old. Singer Tom Jones turns 86 today, while actor Liam Neeson is 74. Former Vice President Mike Pence turns 67 today. Senator Ben Ray Lujan, a Democrat of New Mexico, has 54 candles on his birthday cake. This is SRN News.
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19: Good morning and welcome to The Flatline. I'm your host, Rick Hughes, and for the next few minutes, please stay with me. It won't be long, as Jack said, 30 minutes of motivation, inspiration, education, and always without manipulation, because we don't play games. We're not trying to con you. We're not going to ask you for money. We're not going to try to sell you anything. We're not going to ask you to join up, fess it up, give it up, nothing like that. What we're going to ask you to do is listen up. Listen as I try to verify and identify the plan of God for your life, and if it's possible, if I can do that, then you are free to orient and adjust to the plan if you'd like to do so. It's your life, your decision, you got one shot at it, so I'll do my best to give you the information, and you have to do your best to decide what you want to do with it. The Flatline Radio Show, FLOT, stands for Forward Line of Troops, and that's a military analogy for the main line of resistance used in the Army. And the battlefield concept. As a Christian, a believer in the Lord Jesus Christ, you can have a main line of resistance in your soul, in the mentality of your soul, an invisible main line of resistance based on 10 unique problem-solving devices we try to share with you on this radio show. 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But this morning, for those of you that might be listening to our program, I'd like to welcome you to the show. I wish we had a way to gauge how many are actually listening to these various cities when we broadcast. But if you ever find time, if you ever can do this, let us know you're listening in what city you're calling from. You can do that by calling our toll-free number, 800-831-0718, and just leave a message. You know, this is Sally calling from Pittsburgh, or this is Bob calling from Dallas. Just tell me where you are and that you're listening, and we know that we're not wasting money in that radio market. Or you can email us. 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I realize some of you are longtime listeners and some maybe new listeners, so forgive me if I repeat a few things in my attempt to bring everybody up to speed and put us all on the same page. Last week I ended our show by asking you a simple question. So let me start off by asking you this question. Do you remember what I asked you? Do you remember what I said to you last week? Because I asked you to tell me how to be a good Christian. If you consider yourself to be a good Christian, should I copy your lifestyle? In the early 70s, I was invited to hold a revival at a local church and was giving an invitation for folks to come forward, you know, like an altar call. I was a young Christian, just barely into the ministry in those days, and I was inviting people that wanted to come forward and dedicate their life to Christ. One particular individual came and said he had dedicated and rededicated many times, but it never seemed to work because he always wound up doing the same sinful habits, same sinful things. So he asked me exactly how he was supposed to dedicate his life so he could overcome these sinful habits. Remember, I was a young evangelist at the time, and although I knew what it took for someone to be saved, absolutely, I did understand that, but I was confused about how to live the Christian life. The truth was that I did not know the answer to his question. I was sincere, but clueless to the mechanics of the Christian life. Was there a particular word that expressed victory over sin and failure? Could I have told him that he needed to surrender or that he needed to yield? And exactly how was that supposed to work? I remember years ago a tract someone gave me that supposedly told you what to do after you got saved. It was an acrostic by the word GROW, G-R-O-W. Go to God in prayer was the G. Read your Bible was the R. Obey God, that's the O, and the W stand for witness for Christ. When I thought about that, it occurred to me that these are things good Christians do, but that doesn't mean that's the way to become a good Christian. So they were not the answer I was searching for. There had to be something that I was missing. There had to be something more, and I was curious. I was hungry. And the reason is so much of our Christian worship is just ritual without reality. And, of course, that is meaningless. So thank goodness, because of God's grace and my hunger, I was led to a pastor that actually knew the mechanics to the life I was seeking to live. His teaching made sense and was instructing me in exactly what I was looking for. And so I hope God will use my messages on this radio show to do exactly the same thing for you. If you're searching, if you're hungry, if you want to know the answer, what I have to do to be a good Christian. So let's go back to the question one more time. What should I do to be a good Christian? The first answer is found in Paul's writing in the book of Ephesians, chapter 5, verse 18, where we find these words, be filled with the Spirit. No one ever brought that up to me after I got saved. No one ever told me what that meant. No one ever mentioned that verse to me. But the simple truth is that we cannot execute the Christian spiritual life without the filling of the Holy Spirit. The Lord Jesus Christ let his disciples know that he was going to send the Holy Spirit to them for the purpose that they would be able to complete their particular mission. This is what he told them. Listen carefully. In John 14:16, Jesus said, and I will pray to the Father, and he will give you another helper. That obviously the Lord is going to leave, so he's going to send a helper for them. and he will abide with you forever. The Spirit of truth, whom the world cannot receive because it neither knows him nor sees him, but you will know him, for he will dwell with you and he will be in you. In John 14:26, but the Helper, the Holy Spirit, whom the Father will send in my name, and listen carefully now, he will teach you all things and bring to your remembrance all things that I said to you. So there was the ministry of the Holy Spirit instructing the disciples. And you may ask, why did he do that? What's he going to teach them all things? What does that mean? Don't forget, these are the guys that wrote the scriptures. These are the guys that recorded the events of the life of the Lord Jesus Christ so we could have it in writing and study it today. They needed this so they could write the scriptures. I mean, you and I are also indwelled and sealed by the same Holy Spirit at the moment of our salvation.

used to do canning in the old days, and they put a seal on the jar and canned fruit, canned tomatoes, canned whatever, and it stayed fresh until you broke the seal. The Holy Spirit seals us until God calls us home. But I want you to understand there's a difference between the indwelling of the Holy Spirit and the seal and the filling of the Holy Spirit. Two different words, indwelling of the Holy Spirit and the sealing of the Holy Spirit. Actually, that's the same word. Let me put it to you this way. There's a difference between the indwelling and sealing of the Holy Spirit and the filling of the Holy Spirit. So there's the word I want you to understand. Filling and sealing or indwelling. Here's what is not being taught today. Unfortunately, never, hardly ever is it taught in pulpits today. That sin quenches the Holy Spirit's ministry to us. So when we sin, we don't lose the indwelling or the sealing of the Holy Spirit, but we do cease to be filled with the Holy Spirit. Paul identified this battle that every Christian faces in Galatians 5:16 through 17. Here's what he wrote. I command you, walk in the Spirit, and then you will not fulfill the lusts of the flesh. For the flesh lusteth against the Spirit, and lusteth mean wars, and the Spirit wars against the flesh, and these are contrary to one another so that you don't do the things that you wish you could do. That word flesh refers to your sinful nature. Unfortunately, it's Adam's unpleasant gift to us. In Romans 5:12, therefore, just as through one man, Adam, sin entered into the world and death through sin, and thus death has now spread to all men because all men have sinned. So now we all have a sinful nature. Now we all need to be born again if we want to have a relationship with God. But in regards to that sinful nature, the tricky part is this, that not all Christians have the same lust pattern. By that I mean some people lust for money, and they'll steal from you. Some people lust for alcohol or drugs, and it's been my unfortunate situation to have to bury a few friends that got hooked on alcohol or drugs, including family members. Some people lust for power. Some people lust for attention or approbation lust. And you know some people lust for sexual pleasure. The bad thing is the self-righteous Christian who thinks he's better than you since he doesn't lust for what you lust for. His lust may be power lust or approbation lust, whereas your pattern may be more immoral. So he assumes that he's just a better Christian than you because he doesn't fall for the things you fall for. Let me tell you that sin is sin, and sin comes in three different packages. Sins of the mind, what you think, sins of the tongue, what you say, and sins of the flesh, what you do overtly. When you or I, the Christian, when we commit a sin, we immediately break fellowship with God. We don't lose the indwelling of the Holy Spirit, but we break fellowship with God because why? Why do we break fellowship with God? Because the Bible tells us that the Holy Spirit is quenched and grieved when we sin. That means he is now under control of the carnal nature. If you commit a sin in your life, you get in under control of your flesh, under control of your sin nature. Let's say if you get jealous, jealousy is a sin, sin of the mind, fear is a sin of the mind, bitterness is a sin of the mind. So you get into one of these areas and immediately your flesh takes over. And that means you're now under control of that carnal nature. So listen, at any moment of any day, right now, 24/7, the very moment you're hearing me, I'm asking you which one's controlling your life. Are you controlled by your Holy Spirit? Or are you being controlled by your sin nature? Which one? You might not even realize you're being controlled by your sin nature because I'll tell you in a minute, sin can be easily sneaky. So this leads us to a question about how do we recover the filling of the Holy Spirit when we do sin? And what happens if I don't recover and stay under control of my sin nature? Recovery from sin is offered in 1 John 1:9.

0: The 10 problem-solving devices, my pastor used to call it Rebound. It's problem-solving number one device on the flight line of your soul. 1 John 1:9 says, if we confess our sins, that's if, third-class condition, maybe you will, maybe you won't, but if we confess our sins, He, that's God, is faithful, He'll do it every time, and just, He doesn't compromise His righteousness, to cleanse us from all unrighteousness. So anytime you go to the Father and you admit your sin, Father, I just lied, Father, I just lusted, Father, I just got jealous, Father, I just got bitter, Father, whatever it is, He will cleanse you from it and forgive you from it. He's faithful and just to do it. But if you do not admit your sin, if you try to hide it or cover it up, you will wind up under divine discipline, which comes in three stages. It comes in the stage of warning discipline, where God gently lets you know you're out of line. It comes in the stage of intense discipline, where God has to take you behind the woodshed to straighten you out. And it can come as a form of dying discipline, when the Lord has to take you on home because you're wasting His time and your time. So let's talk about doing a right thing, but doing it in a wrong way. A right thing done in a wrong way is still wrong. Church attendance, prayer, giving, they're all right things. But in fact, if you do them with unconfessed sin in your life, then those things are being produced by the flesh, by the moral part of the flesh. And unfortunately, they will be rejected at the judgment seat of Christ, as seen in 1 Corinthians 3:11-15, where they're called wood, hay, and stubble. So if you committed a sin on your way to church, and you got an argument with your wife, got an argument with your kids. I've used this before, this illustration before, but you're mad at each other and you come to church and you got on your Sunday go to meeting clothes and you smile, hallelujah, brother, praise the Lord, brother. But you can't even look at your wife or your husband. You're so mad at them. Or maybe there's someone in the congregation that owes you money and won't pay you back and you're mad at them. You haven't forgiven them. And then maybe you get called on to lead in prayer. That prayer will go no higher than the ceiling because you did it in the energy of the flesh. Recovering from sin is the first thing the pastor needs to tell you every Sunday morning. As you assemble to worship, he should tell you to bow your heads and take a moment to clear your souls. And if there's any sin in your life, now is the time to admit it to God. Don't cover it up. Let Him know what you've done, and He'll be faithful and just to forgive you. That's the right thing. And then you'll be sitting there under the filling of the Holy Spirit, not under control of your flesh, and the Holy Spirit will have His ability to do the job. But sin can very easily be overlooked, especially if it's a mental attitude sin. As I said, Sunday morning arguments with the children or the spouse is one way to let your temper cause you to be bitter and angry. Both of those are sins. So again, if you come to church without confessing sin, what do you think is going to happen? Well, you say, I'm in the right place, church, I'm doing the right thing, coming to church. So what's going to happen? Nothing. Nothing. Nada. Not one thing. Since the Holy Spirit's ministry to you has been shut down, and you are now operating under the control of your flesh, and your emotions are kicking in, and you're mistaking that for a worship ceremony, and it's not a worship ceremony, not as long as the unconfessed sin is in your life. So make a point to remember this. Without the filling of the Holy Spirit, you cannot, you will not ever function correctly in the Christian life. I repeat, without the filling of the Holy Spirit, you cannot and you will not ever function correctly in the Christian life. Remember now, you have a physical life and a spiritual life. And the physical life's condition can be easily seen by all who observe you. They can say, well, he's getting old, his walk is changing, his gait is changing, he's gaining weight, he's losing weight, his hair's turned gray. People can see you and kind of tell your age or what kind of condition you're in, because your physical life's condition can be easily seen by all who observe you. But your spiritual life, the spiritual life's condition can only be seen by God. So you might talk holy talk. You might act holy in your lifestyle, but you will never fool God, since He knows your exact thoughts. He knows what you're thinking. So you're not pulling the wool over God's eyes. Psalm 139, verses 2 through 4. You know my sitting down and my rising up. You understand my thoughts from afar off. You comprehend my path and my lying down, and are acquainted with all of my ways. For there is not a word on my tongue, but behold, O Lord, you know it altogether. So that's the omniscience of God. He knows you. He knows what you're thinking. He knew about you in eternity past. He knew what traits and habits and sinful nature desires you would have in eternity past. And he's made provision for you in how to operate in his lifestyle, the Christian life, under the filling of the Holy Spirit, so you don't have to let those things defeat you. So now you should understand that in order for me to be a good Christian, first of all, I must understand the ministry of the Holy Spirit. And I must make sure that I am filled or controlled by the Holy Spirit as much as possible every day. So to be clear, when I sin, I quench the Holy Spirit, I grieve the Holy Spirit, and that personal sin allows my nature, sinful nature, to regain control. In order to recover the filling of the Holy Spirit, I must rebound, 1 John 1:9, as soon as possible, so that I don't wind up doing all the right things in the wrong way. That's what I should have told that young man back in the 70s when I first held one of my first revivals, and he came forward to dedicate his life to the Lord Jesus Christ. I should have told him, you need to understand the ministry of the Holy Spirit in your life. I didn't, but now I know better, and I hope you understand it. I hope you know whether or not you are filled with the Holy Spirit this morning. Now, before we wrap it up, let's talk about something you haven't heard me talk about before. Let's talk about the dynamic duo. The dynamic duo. No, it's not talking about Batman and Robin. No, not that at all. I'm talking about the dynamics of the Christian life, and there's two things you need. The second thing the believer must understand, besides the filling of the Holy Spirit, is the importance of the Scriptures in his life. Listen to what the psalmist wrote in Psalm 119, verse 11. Thy word have I hid in my heart, so that I might not sin against thee. We must understand that God went to great lengths to make sure you and I have a Bible available. No Old Testament saint had a Bible. Moses didn't have a Bible. Joshua didn't have a Bible. Ezekiel didn't have a Bible. Daniel didn't have a Bible. David didn't have a Bible. Many of them had the Torah, the books of the law. They had the commandments of God, such as Moses and the Ten Commandments, but they were not able to go home and open the Bible for themselves. Neither did they have the filling of the Holy Spirit. A few select individuals were empowered, enabled by the Holy Spirit to do certain things, but the filling of the Holy Spirit, such as we have, they didn't have that. You are unique. You live in the church age. And your dynamic duo is the filling of the Holy Spirit and the sacred scriptures that God has provided for you. You cannot grow spiritually unless you learn and apply the mandates found in the Holy Scriptures. For example, here's one, 2 Timothy 2:15. Study to show yourself approved unto God, a workman that needeth not to be ashamed, rightly dividing the word of truth. There is a mandate to study so that you will not have to be ashamed. Ashamed of what? Ashamed at the judgment seat of Christ when you get there and find out you did all the right things in the wrong way. Or ashamed if someone asks you a question you can't answer it, and you say, well, I don't know the answer to that, but let me call my preacher. You need to know the answer to that. You need to know the scriptures for what someone may ask you about. You need to rightly divide the word of truth, not wrongly divide the word of truth. If you can get it right, you can get it wrong, this verse is telling you. And you know how people get it wrong? They try to teach themselves. Some Christians try to teach themselves by reading the Bible. I hear it all the time. Oh, I read the Bible through in a year. I read the Bible through twice last year. There's nothing wrong with reading the Bible. But God gave certain men certain gifts, and particularly the gift of pastor-teacher, as mentioned in Ephesians 4:11. And he gave some apostles, some prophets, some evangelists, that's me, and some pastors and teachers, that's one word. In the Greek original language, it's called poimen kai didaskalos, the shepherd and the instructor. So the reason that God gave this gift of pastor-teacher, poimen kai didaskalos, is stated in Ephesians 4:14. Here's the reason: that we henceforth be no more children, tossed to and fro, and carried about with every wind of doctrine, by the sleight of men, that's tricking men, cunning craftiness, that's deceitful lies, whereby they lie in wait to deceive you. I'm going to read that again. That we henceforth be no more children, that means God wants you to grow up spiritually mature, not be a baby all your life, tossed to and fro, carried about with every wind of doctrine by the sleight of men and cunning craftiness whereby they lie in wait to deceive. The writer of Hebrews addressed this thing about being babies, and Paul did too. Hebrews writer said, I'd like to talk to you like grown people, but I can't. You need a bottle. You're still a baby. That's what happens when Christians don't. They've been saved 15, 20 years, and the only thing they've ever learned in that 15, 20 years is the song, I Surrender All. They sing that every Sunday morning. But as far as walking in fellowship with God, staying filled with the Holy Spirit, learning and applying the scriptures in their life, it's not happening. And so they're deceived. It's very easy to be deceived, because you got to remember that Satan is in the deception business. That's his job. If you're not under the teaching of a well-qualified pastor, you're subject to deception. Never forget it was the religious guys who demanded Pontius Pilate crucify Jesus Christ and free the known criminal. So in the next few shows, I will talk to you about the importance of learning and obeying the Word of God. I would also like to specifically talk about what happens to a nation that ignores the mandates found in the Scriptures. Okay, back up for a minute. Do you remember the dynamic duo? The filling of the Holy Spirit plus the power of the Scriptures gives you the opportunity to reflect the life of our Lord Jesus Christ to those in your acquaintance. The dynamic power found in the combination of the filling of the Holy Spirit and Scripture believed and applied is beyond anything conjured up by the lies of Satan that saturate the cosmic system. So if you wish to learn more about this, come back next Sunday or check out our website, or join us on one of our podcast platforms like Spotify or Apple iPod. 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All right. Thank you for listening this morning. I hope you've enjoyed this. I hope it's been a challenge. And I hope you'll join me next week at the same time on the same station, same place. Until then, this is your host, Rick Hughes, saying thank you for listening to The Plotline.
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2: Good morning and welcome to The Flatline. I'm your host, Rick Hughes, and for the next few minutes, please stay with me, please. It won't be long, just about 30 minutes of motivation, some inspiration, and a lot of motivation, but no manipulation. No manipulation at all, because we're not going to try to con you. We're not going to try to sell you anything. 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Flot, F-L-O-T is the name of the show. But we don't con people. We don't try to sell you anything. We just want to offer you some information. Hopefully, this information will help you identify God's plan for your life, and you can orient and adjust to the plan if you like to. We're not a political show. This is not about politics. This is about your life before the Lord Jesus Christ and what he would have you to do with your life. I hope you'll be challenged. I hope you'll listen. I hope you'll come back. 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If you haven't signed up for one, give us a call, 800-831-0718, and request your copy of The Family, Your Enduring Legacy. Again, just like all other books, it's free, no charge. Now, last week I finished up talking about the dynamic duo. If you don't remember that or you didn't hear that show, what is the dynamic duo? Well, they consist of two things, the filling of the Holy Spirit, which is your power option, and the Scriptures, the Holy Bible, which is your understanding, insight, understanding, wisdom option. So the principle that I gave you is no Christian, regardless of who they may be, can glorify God without using these two divine resources. So if you wish to bring God glory, you must not allow the enemy, and there are at least three of them, the world, the flesh, and the devil, to deceive you into thinking you're doing things correctly. Deception leads to discouragement, and discouragement always leads to defeat. So no Christian can afford to be deceived and discouraged and defeated in his spiritual life. So this is what we'll make it plain to you. You're going to be pretty hard with this morning, pretty spot on. But the enemy wants to deceive you into thinking you're doing the right thing, and you may not be doing the right thing. Now, deception requires a lure, and I'm a lifelong bass angler. I love bass fishing. I did when I could do it, and getting kind of old now and can't go like I used to. But, you know, when you're fishing, you have to use deception. It's a way you trick the fish into thinking that lure that you're presenting is a real thing. We didn't fish with live bait. We didn't fish with minnows or crickets or worms. We fish with artificial baits. And bass are always hungry. And if you can tease them into thinking that lure you're presenting to them is a real thing, they will want to ingest it as food. Thank goodness I always released the fish I caught so they could go about their merry way. We didn't keep them. We let them all go in these tournaments we fished. But listen to Paul's instructions about Christians being deceived. And this is in 2 Corinthians chapter 11, verses 13 through 15. He's talking about the deceitful teachers of the word. Here it is. Listen carefully. For such are false apostles. Note that. Deceitful workers. Note that. Transforming themselves into the apostles of Christ. And it's no wonder they do that, for Satan himself can transform himself into an angel of light. Therefore, it's no great thing if his ministers, there's something else you need to note, his ministers refers to the false apostles and the deceitful workers. It's no great thing if his ministers also transform themselves into ministers of righteousness, whose end will be according to their works. Here's the trouble. If you're sitting under one of these false apostles, one of these deceitful workers, one of his ministers, how would you know it? How would you know if they're telling you something that's wrong or whether what they're telling you is right? So we have a serious warning about the ability of Satan to deceive Christians. Did you know Satan has his own clergy? Did you know that? In Matthew 7:15, listen carefully to what the Lord Jesus Christ said. Beware of false prophets who come to you in sheep's clothing, but inwardly they are ravenous wolves. False prophets, that's Satan's clergy. I once heard these type of preachers described as the canine clergy, because they devour you and they devour your resources, and when they're finished with you, they leave nothing but bones. So what are we talking about when Paul said, look out for the false apostles? That's some preacher who claims to have a commission from God. You should know that the gift of apostleship is no longer active today due to the fact that an apostle had to have seen the resurrected Jesus Christ. There are no apostles running around today. So if you're sitting under the ministry of someone who claims to be an apostle, I encourage you to get out and get out now. And he goes on to say, deceitful workers. Here's the interesting thing about that word, deceitful. It's the Greek word dolios, D-O-L-L-E-O-S, dolios. Why would I tell you that? Because it's the English word is deceitful, but the Greek word is dolios, and it wasn't written in English, it was written in Greek. So what did dolios mean? Well, it's an obsolete verb that means a decoy or a bait used to trick. Does it sound like fishing? Like I was talking about using the decoys to trick? These things, these guys, they look real. They sound real, but they are not the real deal. They look real. They sound real, but they are not the real deal. These types were masquerading as apostles with a commission from the Messiah. So how would you spot a false preacher? Well, one man suggested this. Take away their financial gain. Ask them to preach for nothing. Ask them to preach for no pay. Ask them to pay their own expenses by working to pay for what they do. Paul said this in 1 Corinthians 9:18. What then is my reward? Just this, that in preaching the gospel I may offer it, here it comes, listen, free of charge, so as not to make full use of my rights as a preacher of the gospel. The preacher of the gospel has a right to get a salary. There's nothing wrong with that. But when you start manipulating people to raise money, you're out of line. So Paul said, look out for that. And you want to spot a false preacher? Ask him not to take any pay. I've spoken in various places where they wanted to take a love offering for me, and I said, no, I'm not going to take it. And the administration or the pastor would say, why not? And I would say, well, I don't want to ask people that are lost to come hear me preach or teach the Word of God and then shove an offering plate under them and ask them to put in $10, $20, or try to sell them something. If God's in it, God will pay for it. And that's always been the way we've operated on our radio shows. So here's another point. Satan's mode of operation is one of a masquerade. What do I mean by that? Well, it said here he can transform himself into an angel of light. When he wishes to be the very most effective, Satan poses as a preacher of the gospel. At least so says Randolph Yeager in the Renaissance New Testament that he wrote. So if you're under the ministry of one of these satanic masqueraders, I have a little word of advice for you. Get out now. Leave. Get away. Because the one being deceived usually thinks others are actually wrong. Thus they will condemn and criticize the good by calling it evil. And if you're around an individual or a minister who runs down others, avoid them. Stay away from them. Why? Because God can handle his own business. He doesn't need me or you to help him. Isaiah 5:20, "Woe to those who call evil good and good evil, who put darkness for light and light for darkness, who put bitter for sweet and sweet for bitter." So they have to be very careful here. So who are these ministers of righteousness that Paul is speaking about? Transform themselves into ministers of righteousness whose end will be according to their works. Well, they are the ministers that oppose salvation by faith alone in Christ alone to start with. They usually insist on baptism as proof of salvation or to complete your salvation. Next, they may promote legalism as a form of spirituality. So they may push, you know, something like don't drink, don't dance, don't smoke, don't go to any movies unless they're G-rated. Don't go to that store down there because they sell porno stuff behind the counter. Don't do this, don't do that. A lot of what they're saying Christians should avoid because it'll take control of your life. But a legalistic lifestyle is not the Christian lifestyle. The moral lifestyle is not the Christian life. It's true Christians should be moral people. Yes, that's true. But the spiritual life is much, much more than just being morality. Spiritual growth is required in order for each of us to bring maximum glorification to God. When Peter wrote the words that I'm about to show you, I want to ask you, what do you think he was referring to? Listen to these words and tell me, what was he referring to? What was he talking about? When he said these words in 2 Peter 3:18, "But grow in the grace and the knowledge of our Lord and Savior Jesus Christ." What was he referring to? Well, the word grow is a verb, and that verb requires action. Again, going back to the original Greek language, it's the word auxano, A-U-X-A-N-O, auxano. And it means to increase or to become greater. So that verb auxano is what we know as a present active imperative verb, which means this is a command, not a request. The active voice implies that you and me, we're the ones that need to grow, and the present tense implies it's something we do in actual time. So why would you think that God the Holy Spirit gave the command through the Apostle Peter to write these words, "Grow in the grace and knowledge of your Lord and Savior Jesus Christ"? Well, I'll tell you why. If you back up two verses, you'll see it. In 2 Peter 3:16 and 17, not the one I read to you, which was 18, he wrote these words, "And also, as also in all of his epistles," now he's talking about Paul the Apostle here, "speaking in them of these things, in which are some things hard to understand, which untaught," key in on that word right there, "untaught, unstable people," another word to key in on, untaught and unstable, "they twist his message to their own destruction, as they do the rest of the Bible as well." So could this be the deceitful workers that Paul mentioned in 2 Corinthians 13? Untaught, unstable people who twist the Bible to make it mean what they want it to mean? "You therefore," verse 17 of 2 Peter 3, "since you know this beforehand, beware lest you also fall from your own steadfastness, being led away with the error of the wicked." So if they have an agenda, their agenda is to keep you from ever becoming a mature spiritual Christian. I wish you would order our book, The Christian Spiritual Life. It explains what the mature spiritual Christian is. Because sometimes I'll ask people, "How's your spiritual life going?" And they just look at me like, "What are you talking about?" So these types, in order to avoid these types of people, you have to grow in the grace and knowledge of our Lord and Savior Jesus Christ to be able to recognize them, to be able to see what the untaught and unstable people are twisting. And if you recognize it, you'll know false doctrine when you hear it. I've heard it taught before from people that I admired and people that I believed in, and all of a sudden they changed their point of view and began to twist it around to something different. And then when you hear that, it's time to leave, time to go, time to get out. So being led away with the error of the wicked, Paul said in verse 17, that's what happens to you if you fall under their own deception. So you got to understand, grow in the grace and the knowledge of our Lord and Savior Jesus Christ so that you are not impacted or infected by the untaught, unstable people who twist the Bible to their own destruction. And they will lead you away with their error. You know, Paul had written about the depth of teaching coming from the... Peter wrote about the depth of teaching coming from the Apostle Paul. And he wrote in this passage how untaught and unstable people twist the Scriptures. That word untaught is the word amathes, A-M-A-T-H-E-S. And it's what we call a descriptive adjective. Ignorant Christians or non-Christians can be unstable and untaught. Unstable is another descriptive adjective. It means they're unanchored, unsteady. And so there's two descriptive adjectives explaining who these false apostles are, who these ministers of unrighteousness are. They are people that are unstable and untaught. So, principle. The most dangerous preacher that you could come under the influence of is the uneducated preacher. The most dangerous preacher you could come under the influence of is the uneducated preacher. However, make a note of this one. A seminary degree does not necessarily mean they understand God's plan. I know many men in the ministry that have a seminary degree from a legitimate seminary, and they still don't understand the plan of God. In the book of Acts, you find a great communicator from a place called Alexandria, and he was a great communicator. His name was Apollos. Some people even think he could have written the book of Hebrews. But he had a great education, but he lacked complete understanding of Jesus, since he only knew about the baptism of John, meaning he lacked knowledge of the full gospel message, including Christ's death, burial, and resurrection. He understood that Jesus was actually the Messiah, but he only knew the things that John taught. This is disclosed in Acts 18, 24 through 26. It says, "Now a certain Jew named Apollos, born at Alexandria, an eloquent man and mighty in the Scriptures." There it is, eloquent. He was very well versed in words and mighty in the Scriptures. He could quote many Scriptures. "He came to Ephesus. And this man had been instructed in the way of the Lord, and being fervent in his spirit, he spoke and taught accurately the things of the Lord, although he only knew of the baptism of John." And so God had to send somebody to correct him, to help him get it squared away so he'd understand the rest of the story. And he went around to the synagogues preaching boldly in different synagogues. And listen to this one. "When Aquila and Priscilla heard him, they took him aside and explained to him the way of God more accurately." So he had to get the rest of the story. Eloquence and zeal, no matter how eloquent they are, no matter how zealous they are, it does not imply accuracy in teaching the Scriptures. Here's where the trouble comes in. Many young converts, many of them, get enthusiasm and a desire to speak and share and teach, but the simple truth is they'd be better off staying quiet until they understood completely the doctrines of God. Unfortunately, modern internet platforms give these well-meaning individuals a platform for their message, and they're anxious to develop content. They call it content, making content, and then they'll post it on social media like TikTok or Facebook or Instagram. And they want to develop a following, or sometimes a funding. Bible doctrines like soteriology, eschatology, Christology, pneumatology, all represent a system of theology that's critical that the communicator of the Bible must understand. If you don't understand those things, you don't need to be preaching. You need to understand what they stand for and what they represent. My own pastor said these words years ago. Listen to this. Whether learning music, or learning medicine, or learning how to cook, or learning chemistry, or learning architecture, or learning art, you find a specialized vocabulary for every field. And it's true in the bass fishing field as well. I told you I used to bass fish a lot, so we had terms that we used. If you didn't understand them, you wouldn't know what we're talking about. But biblical theology and the spiritual life of the Christian are not exceptions to the rule. There is words you must learn and understand. There are doctrines that they must understand so that they don't mess it up, so that they are not untaught and unstable. If they are untaught, they will be unstable. Imagine turning a jet airliner over to an individual who does not understand lift or thrust or global positioning, but they have a zeal for flying. Well, you know as well as I know, they're never going to get off the ground. The devil, a.k.a. Satan, understands this, and thus he has his own doctrines that he uses to distract and defeat curious Christians. In 1 Timothy 4:1, now the Spirit expressly says that in the latter times some will depart from the faith, giving heed to deceiving spirits and the doctrines of demons. You know, I don't like to interpret biblical prophecy in light of current events, but I can tell you right now, due to the internet, there is false doctrine going all around the world, because you'll find on the internet most of it is false doctrine. Most of it is weird performing, preachers that love to perform. You know, a pastor is not a performer. He's a communicator. If you're sitting under the ministry of a performer, how would you know it? Well, he looks like he's on stage. He dresses the part, acts the part. He's like an actor up there teaching the Bible, and he may be getting it right. I hope he does. But he loves to perform. Satan understands this. And he will take some of these performers, and they have their own doctrine they'll teach you. And it's called the doctrine of demons. And some of that would be like, you're not once saved, always saved. Or that you could lose it if you do some bad sin, you're not saved anymore. Or some other sort of ritual or realistic thing that they teach in the local church. It's not true. And it goes on all the time. The word is deceiving spirits. Giving heed to deceiving spirits. Now the Spirit says expressly, in the latter times, some will depart from the faith, giving heed to deceiving spirits. Who are those people? Well, that refers to fallen angels. Fallen angels. The sole purpose of these fallen angels, and we call them demons, is to derail your spiritual life so that you do not become an effective witness for the Lord Jesus Christ. That's their sole purpose, by getting you into this weird stuff. So 1 John 4:1, John wrote about this and said, "Beloved, don't believe every spirit, but test the spirits whether they are of God, because many false prophets have gone out into the world." Well, when he says test the spirits, how do you do that? Fallen angels preaching false gospel, how do you test the spirits to identify that? Well, the plain truth is, if you don't have a solid biblical background, you will not know. You will not know what to look for. And you will base your decision based on their personality or on their appeal. And that's what the narcissist will do. He will try to play on your emotion and get you to like him. You'll be his best friend. You'll trust him. And he can be sincerely wrong and can be teaching you false doctrine. He can be taking you down the road that's not true. If you buy into who he is and not what he says, that's where you get in trouble. What a shock you're going to have in heaven, some of us will have. Listen to 2 Timothy 2:15. "Be diligent to present yourself approved to God, a workman that does not need to be ashamed, but rightly dividing the word of truth." What a shock we'll have in heaven when we discover the preacher we trusted actually misled us for his own benefit. The biggest mistake a communicator of Scripture can make is to misrepresent God concerning the gospel or concerning the spiritual life. It's a very, very, very dangerous thing to presume to represent God. Anybody that gets in that pulpit on Sunday morning is saying, "I am representing God. I'm speaking for God." Revelation 22:18 says, "For I testify to everyone who hears the words of this prophecy of this book. If anyone adds to these things, God will add to him the plagues that are written in this book. And if anyone takes away from the words of this book or this prophecy, God will take away his part from the book of life and from the holy city and from the things which are written in this book." So in closing, let me give you a few key indicators that you may be in a church or you may be in an organization that's misrepresenting God. First thing they'll misrepresent is salvation. What must I do to be saved? The Bible says in Acts 16:31, believe in the Lord Jesus Christ and thou shalt be saved, over and out, period. Number two, they'll misrepresent the spiritual life. So watch out for the prosperity gospel crowd. Is there a push for you to give money to plant a seed so your money tree can grow in your backyard? Number three, are you required to go forward and make your decision public? Do they push you to do that? Come up here and kneel at the altar and make your decision public. Let us pray for you. Number four, is the pastor prepared and is he a professional or is he just a performer? How can you tell? Well, if he's all up and down the stage, out in the audience, and back in circles, round and round he goes, he's usually performing. It's his message the same thing every Sunday, just a different way of looking at it. And are you growing spiritually? Are you growing spiritually? After going to your church for a few years, are you growing spiritually? Can you tell that? Here's something that gives it away. Do you hear more singing than teaching? If you do, you need to get out. And are they placing unrealistic demands on your time and on your finances? If any of these things are obvious to you, my suggestion is to get out and get out now. Get out quietly. Get out quickly. Don't make an issue out of it. Find another church where the Word of God is being taught and honored, where you don't have a performer, but you have a pastor teacher who's actually teaching you the Scripture so that you can grow in the grace and the knowledge of your Lord and Savior, Jesus Christ. And if you need help doing that, contact me. We'll help you find a well-qualified pastor that will direct you to the right person. Thanks for listening. See you next week, same time, same place. Until then, this is your host, Rick Hughes, saying thank you for listening to The Flatline.
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4: 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That was Eric Metaxas, author of the new book, Revolution, The Birth of the Greatest Nation in the History of the World. We go in-depth with Eric on that book in just a few moments. Later on today's program, Batya Ungar-Sargon. She is the host of Batya on News Nation, and her new book is The Jews and the Left. We'll talk with her later on in today's program. First, pleased to be joined now by Eric Metaxas, the author of 7 New York Times bestsellers. You can find more on his website, and he's here today to talk about the brand new book, Revolution, The Birth of the Greatest Nation in the History of the World. Eric, thanks so much for being with us.
3: Good to be here, and I want to be clear from the title, I'm not talking about Belgium or Holland. Just want to be clear up front.
4: That's good. Our listeners need to make sure they know what we're getting into here today. It's a wonderful read that tells our story, the nation's story, the story of revolution, so crystal clear. I loved it. You say early on, citizens who formed this nation must be aware of the events of its conception and the birth of the United States. Why is it so important that we know this story, even today, 250 years after it happened?
3: Well, not just even now, but especially now, now more than ever, there is nothing like the United States of America. There's no hyperbole in that. Again, this doesn't mean that we're better. The people are better. There's simply nothing like a nation which looks to God. All the founders understood this, and thereby is able to govern itself. We're able to govern ourselves. We don't need a king like the other nations. I mean, you have to go back to the Sinai Covenant to the Israelites leaving Egypt and saying, you know, we're going to look directly to God and therefore we can govern ourselves. It's a wild idea in history. It's unprecedented until you come to America. And in the 1770s, you have a group of men who sense that, they're not going to put up with the tyranny that they feel. They're trying to be civil about it, but they're not going to put up with it. They feel compelled not to put up with it, I should say. They compel for religious reasons and reasons of deep principle. And so what happens is simply unprecedented to say that we are going to be independent of Great Britain, that we are going to be dependent on, you know, another sovereign. That story is just so wild. I mean, the fact that we came into being in 1776 never should have happened. So the story of it now more than ever, we need to understand how it happened and understand that there really has never been a nation like this. And I think that, you know, we would love it if others around the world would look to us and say, like, what do you have? How do you do that? Because we would like that here. But we need to appreciate that, you know, in a way that we simply can't appreciate it unless you know our story.
5: I want to ask about Adams because I think it might be the very first story as you begin to, in this revolution before revolution about James Otis and this trial in 1761, and Adams is watching and listening. And then there's a whole chapter about John Adams being this prophetic person. So is he truly the engine of this effort, John Adams?
3: I think so. I think that the two indispensable figures are George Washington and John Adams. I don't think anybody can compare. There are many, many great, great figures. Joseph Warren, John Hancock, Paul Revere. You can go down the line, Samuel Adams. There are these figures that are just extraordinary, and we need to know their names. Henry Knox, Nathan Hale. These are amazing heroes. But John Adams should be 1,000 times more famous than Thomas Jefferson. It's kind of a bizarre thing in history that we act like Jefferson was. I mean, Jefferson effectively came up with some beautiful phrases, and you don't want to denigrate his efforts. But my goodness, no comparison to John Adams. And I tell John Adams' story in the book. People can make of it what they will, but I think he is an unrecognized giant in the story. And they're finally making an Adams memorial in D.C. to the Adams family. It's to him and Abigail and John Quincy. And, you know, but John Adams is a giant. And I didn't know that until I did the research. I did a lot of research. And it's just when it hit me was when I was reading this essay that he wrote in 1765. I thought, this guy is 30 years old and he's writing this essay that's like 10, 11 years before the Declaration of Independence. And he's laying out everything in a way that I never knew that Adams was this kind of a giant. And he's the man who 11 years later, he's the mastermind making independence happen in 1776. Everybody's against it. You know, John Dickinson in Pennsylvania, they're just, right. We don't need to go there. We just want this. We don't need that. John Adams seems to see this earlier than anybody.
5: Eric Metaxas with us, his new book, Revolution, The Birth of the Greatest Nation in the History of the World. I love this line. He says, someone could write a play, How England Lost the Colonies, a tragedy in three acts, the Sugar Act, Stamp Act, Declaratory Act. How do we get closer to independence, or how does that begin to push us further away from Britain, those three acts?
3: Well, yeah, that's me kind of cracking a joke in the book. There are jokes in the book. I think, you know, some of it's funny, but honestly, you see England, basically, they cannot accept the idea that they need to do the right thing. And the right thing is not necessarily going to give them the income that they're hoping from the colonies, but they refuse. And so they try again and again. I mean, the Sugar Act and the Stamp Act, that's another favorite part of the book. I mean, the riots, the Stamp Act riots, where the members... the Bostonians in particular, they're like, we're not going to have this. There's no way we're going to just pay this because, like, you're putting a gun to our head, like you're thugs. You are not in the right. And so it's a huge moment. And then suddenly England backs off because they realize, oh, well, we can't get our way. So we'll just back off. But they reserve the right to do it anyway. They do this thing, the Declaratory Act, which is just a cynical, cynical law that they pass because it's very corrupt, frankly. And so then they come back with the Townshend Acts, and that eventually leads to, you know, all kinds of pushback from the colonies, and the colonies begin to unite.

0: discovered at the first Continental Congress. At some point, are they actually further away when they realize that we're really different around here?
1: I think it really is. It's a remarkable moment because the colonies never needed to be united. They were always just, you know, I mean, imagine you're in Georgia or South Carolina. What do you have to do with Boston? That's a Puritan, Northern, completely different culture. But because they all felt threatened, they gathered to kind of say, well, what can we do? And I think the differences in the cultures of all these colonies is astonishing. But at the heart of it, and this is, you know, the difference with, let's say, the European Union, when the Finns get together with the Greeks and the Italians, and it's those are deeper cultural divides. Our cultural divides, we were able to unite around common principles that were dearly held principles, at least by enough of the leaders. And so what happens suddenly is they begin to feel this idea of like, there is a unity here. There's a union here. If we band together, we can succeed. Because they thought Great Britain's going to pick them off one at a time. It's going to crush Boston, then it's going to move on and crush New York. It's going to do whatever it wants. They thought, we can't let that happen. We don't want to be slaves. We don't want to lose our liberty as free men. They took this so seriously. It's so beautiful. Their innocence in this.
0: That's Eric Metaxas. More at ericmetaxas.com. His new book is Revolution. We continue our discussion next. I'm Scott Bertram. 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
1: With an I, most commonly people mix up they are and they're possessive. Don't do that. These words are two different parts of speech and aren't interchangeable. Tune in next week for the final there, and that's your Grammar Minute.

0: We're back on the Radio Free Hillsdale Hour. I'm Scott Bertram. Eric Metaxas is with us. You can find him at ericmetaxas.com. His brand new book, As We Approach America 250, is Revolution, the Birth of the Greatest Nation in the History of the World. We continue our conversation now. Eric, we jump around a bit in Revolution by Eric Metaxas, the new book. George Washington, when he is described in your book and some other places, it almost seems like a mythical figure. He is taller than everyone else. Yeah. He is stronger than everyone else.
1: Yeah.
0: And yet, when he takes over, when he becomes commander in chief, he inherits problems, many problems. What does Washington see when he begins his role as commander in chief?
1: Well, this gets to the cultural issue, right? Washington is a wealthy Virginia planter. He has been in the British army. I mean, he was fighting in the French and Indian War. He now comes up to Boston and he sees a motley ragtag of New Englanders who have very much more egalitarian ideas than the Virginia planter stock. And he's looking around at this ragtag mess. I mean, it's a motley mess. There's no discipline. And there is a level of freedom in the negative sense. They kind of do what they want. They don't have discipline. They're not, So he's thinking, how in the world am I? I've been charged with leading these men. How in the world am I going to do this? And he, there's a scene in there, which to me, some of this is just comedy, right? Like you have him, this giant of a man, and he is dealing with this chaos. And at one point, it's in Cambridge where all of the soldiers are camped out in Cambridge and they're just, hanging out while the British are trapped in Boston and they're marking time, really. It's a stalemate. But this snowball fight breaks out and it's like a brawl between the different factions. I mean, you've got guys, Virginia backwoodsmen up there, and then you've got mariners from the North Shore of Boston. And these are completely different cultures. And so, of course, it's like gangs in a prison. They start fighting and brawling. And Washington rides in. And it's like they all freeze. Again, this is like a comic moment in the book. It's like they all freeze, like daddy's home. And he caught us, playing with matches. He really is like a living demigod in some ways. I mean, people look at him in awe. You hear this over and over again that there was something about him. It's kind of like Saul, in the Old Testament that, he really looks like a king. I'll tell you, he looks like a king, but Washington didn't want to be a king. That's the difference between him and Saul.
0: Eric Metaxas with us, his book, Revolution, the Birth of the Greatest Nation in the History of the World. Not everyone, I guess, looked at Washington that way. I love this story. Washington accidentally intercepts this letter between Charles Lee, who already is undermining him any way he can,
1: yes.
0: and his close aide, Joseph Reed, where they're just basically talking bad about her. I was going to use a phrase I shouldn't use on the air.
1: This is what you have to understand is that, and this is again why the whole story is ultimately a moral story, a spiritual story. Washington was not the greatest military leader. The greatest military leader would have been Charles Lee or Horatio Gates, at least on paper. Why did Congress choose Washington? Or I would say, why did history choose Washington? Why did God choose Washington? Washington is a man of impeccable character. I mean, it is astonishing. Anybody who reads the book, you realize this is an amazing human being. His character is just astonishing. And of course, the two men, Charles Lee and Horatio Gates, they're gunning for his job. They're thinking, we're better than he is, and how come we didn't get the top job? We're going to get it eventually. Of course, Congress will see the light. And so they're sniping behind his back. They're exchanging letters, kind of, trash talking, like Washington made another mistake, and it's only a matter of time before he's kicked out. And that, to me, is one of the grand stories within the larger story, is the story of his character and their lack of character. Because Horatio Gates and Charles Lee do not come out looking good. And part of my favorite part of the story toward the end, which I almost couldn't believe, is when you see that both of these guys, Horatio Gates and Charles Lee, who've been kind of double dealing behind Washington's back, both of them dramatically get their comeuppance. And you think, like, if it was in a movie, you'd be like, it's too obvious that they get their comeuppance. They both are humiliated totally separately, you know, apart, a few years apart. But both of these men who thought of themselves as, I should be the top guy, I should get the top job, end up humiliating themselves on the battlefield. And because of their pride, because of their lack of character, humiliating themselves further and losing their reputations further. Because they didn't have the dignity and the humility, frankly, that George Washington did. So it's an amazing character study. I was not, you know, planning to write about that when I was writing this book. I didn't know a lot of this stuff, honestly.
0: Yeah. Eric Metaxas with us, his book, Revolution. If we go back a little bit, we already mentioned common sense and how it supercharged this movement in early 1776. But you also say about Patrick Henry's speech, the Give Me Liberty speech, that no speech history has recorded ever had quite such an effect. You say the room fell silent for minutes after he finished this speech. You want to compare and contrast a little bit the differences between those two?
1: Well, I actually, yes, I go out on a limb and I say that I don't think there's an example in the history of the world better than the publication of Common Sense to illustrate the pen is mightier than the sword. I don't think anything written has ever had such an effect as that 47-page pamphlet. It's just outrageous that it really changes history. And it's written by this guy who has been a failure at everything in life, but God kind of gave him the talent and the moment in history to write this extraordinary pamphlet. It's so compelling. And so, but I mean, it just changes history. I don't think there's anything like it in written form that had that power in the way that that did in that moment in history. And the same thing about Patrick Henry's speech. I mean, Patrick Henry was known to be an amazing orator to move the hearts of juries. I mean, he was a lawyer and he had the ability to do that. But when he gives this speech, Give Me Liberty or Give Me Death, anybody who was there basically says there's never been anything like it. I mean, it's one thing to say, oh, that's a great speech. You know, Dr. King gave a great speech, you know, at the Lincoln Memorial, and Lincoln gave a great speech at Gettysburg. Right? But in terms of a speech that in the moment moves people to action, there's probably never been anything like it. It just galvanizes those who heard it in a way that it changes everything. And this is like a month, you know, before Lexington and Concord. Yeah, there's just a lot of amazing history here. And in writing the book, my goal was just like every American needs to know this stuff. Like we're it's going to be on the test. We're responsible for this information. And I think that, you know, it will be inspiring to people. I don't think you can fail to be inspired. And that's why I said, like, we need a book that tells the whole story, you know, because there's all kinds of books, but like one book that tells everything in it. So you can get it in the 250th year, you can get the story and know the story and live the story. So I am, you know, very, very excited. Very excited. This is an important moment in our history. We actually need to know this. This is not extra credit.
0: Eric Metaxas is the author of Revolution, The Birth of the Greatest Nation in the History of the World. And yes, that is the United States. It's available now. You can find more also at ericmetaxas.com. Eric, thanks so much for joining us.
1: My privilege. Thank you.
0: Up next, Batya Ungar Sargon. She is the host of Batya on News Nation. Her brand new book is called The Jews and the Left. We'll talk with her about that next. I'm Scott Bertram. This is the Radio Free Hillsdale Hour.

0: Now, as I've been predicting, thanks to the work of our president, it appears your interest rates are finally on the way down. How will that affect you? Well, I'm joined by Josh Barker with Josh Barker Real Estate.
1: Thanks for having me, Sean.
0: What do you think about the great news? What does that mean for the sellers that you're working with?
1: You know, Sean, I think that the biggest thing is this, is that as interest rates go down, it serves as gravity to value. So as rates go down, the value of homes goes up. And as those rates go up, the value of homes goes down. So as we watch rates going down in the future, we could expect that the asset value of real estate is going to start to go up. So the question is, do you sell now or do you sell later? Do you buy now or you buy later? I would say either way, as long as you're in the market, you're going to receive the benefit.
0: All right. Thanks for keeping us up to date.
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9: 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We're joined now by Batya Ungar-Sargon. She's a weekend anchor and host of Batya on News Nation, a frequent contributor to the New York Post, a columnist for the Free Press as well, and the author of the new book, The Jews and the Left. Batya, thanks so much for joining us.
10: Thank you so much for having me.
9: It's always a pleasure to talk to you. Another interesting and informative new book, The Jews and the Left. you say early in this book, the stark reality is that America is that most Jews are Democrats, yet the left has turned on the Jews. And the book tries to answer the why of both parts of that equation. But I want to start with something else, which is this explanation that you have early that instead of religious fervor, that American Jews are deeply connected to the idea of Jewish peoplehood. How and should that affect the way that we understand this question?
10: Wow, what a beautiful question. Yeah, I have that in there because I think it's hard sometimes for Christians to understand this about Jews, that most Jews, when they moved here, and this continues to be the case, they saw in America this idea of freedom, which for many Jews who had been Orthodox in the old country, Orthodoxy is a heavy lift. Mm-hmm. It's like a religion of laws, which I could tell you as an Orthodox woman, you know, it's it's constant. And a lot of Jews saw the freedom of America as a freedom from that, those religious constrictions, but that didn't mean that they stopped identifying as Jews, even though they stopped observing the law. And that is because to them, being Jewish was something more complex than just a faith. It had to do with an ethnicity, a shared history, a shared culture. The values that were in the Bible that the founding fathers actually relied on when writing our rights and freedoms and the idea that they were imbued in us by God. So it's more complicated than just a religion. And this is so crucial to this conversation because you have a lot of people on the left saying, well, we're not against Jews. We're just against Israel. We're not anti-Semitic. We're just anti-Zionist. Mm-hmm. The problem is for the vast majority of Jews, a connection to other Jews is basically their religion. That is their faith. And that means that they are very pro-Jewish and pro-Israel. 85%, 90% of Jews worldwide are Zionists. So when you say there's no room in our movement for Zionism, but there is room for Jews, what you're saying is, you know, the 10% who are the token anti-Zionists you will accept, but those are the ones willing to turn on the 90%.
9: All right, we're going to come back to that. I want to dig through some of the past and some of the history included in the Jews and the left to the first part of that question. Why are most Jews Democrats? It begins with the history of the labor movement, the Jewish birth of labor, and this horrific description of the Triangle Shirtwaist Fire. And in the aftermath, you certainly can understand why Jews see the rise of the labor movement as very much connected to them and their sacrifice. But you say that then it gets extended and that Jews see the New Deal and FDR as a phoenix rising from the incinerated bodies of these innocent little girls. So how does this feeling of the labor movement get extended to FDR and democratic politics of the age?
10: So Jews really birthed the labor movement at the turn of the 20th century. There were about 1 million Jewish immigrants from Russia fleeing pogroms and anti-Semitism. And they arrived here dirt poor, and a lot of them ended up in the needle trades because you didn't need to speak English in order to work in them. And they would work these just bruising, you know, 16-hour days, hunched over in poor light, you know, working away, creating ready-made clothing. The working conditions were horrible. They were horribly exploited most of the time by other Jews who had arrived sometimes just 5 years earlier and managed, because of the amazing capitalism of America, to amass a little bit of capital and then to open their own sweatshop. Mm-hmm. So there was this cycle to where Jews would come, they would be proletariats, but they would not stay proletariat. They would sometimes within 5, 10, 15 years, they would already become, you know, their own factory owners and then be able to send their children to college. So what that did was it created within the Jewish community a very intense respect for labor, but also a very healthy appreciation for capitalism. So you had this funny situation in the 20s and the 30s where you would have, you know, like local branches of like the Socialist Party, and it would be all professional Jews who were like dentists and doctors, you know. And basically, you know, they created the socialist movement in America and then they killed it off because it didn't reflect their values and their situation. What they saw in the New Deal and in FDR was that combination of the dignity of labor and a healthy respect for capitalism, those two things going hand in hand.
9: Batya Ungar Sargon is with us. Her new book, The Jews and the Left. We move forward to World War II. You point out that this war, the entry of the U.S. into the war, led to a spiritual embrace of FDR, turning democratic politics into a religious imperative. Is it appropriate to compare that feeling to what we see from much of the left today, where they too have traded religion for politics, that same fervor?
10: It's a really good question. I don't know that it's quite fair, because FDR really was, he was seen as having defeated the Nazis. And mm-hmm. of course, to Jews, this was like utterly existential. I will tell you an interesting story. In my synagogue, I sit next to a Holocaust survivor. It's an immense privilege. She's amazing, Toby Levy. And she told me that when she spent the war in hiding behind a false wall in a barn in the Ukraine, she was rescued by, her whole family was rescued there by their non-Jewish neighbor. And they went to a DP camp after the war, and then they came here and they moved to New Orleans. And her story about encountering the South under Jim Crow, having just experienced that basically as a Jew in Europe, is fascinating, and it's in the book. Mm-hmm. And she, well, another thing she told me that was in the book that I've never seen reported anywhere else was when she arrived here, you know, the European Jews did not think that highly of FDR. He had not done quite as much as he should have to rescue Jews. He had a very anti-Semitic State Department, mm-hmm. and they basically put the kibosh on allowing Jews in. But the Jews in America did not know that, and they just worshiped the ground FDR walked on. And Toby told me once, she said, you know, we got here and we thought this was the man who let our families burn to death. And they're sitting here telling us how amazing he is. And at first we tried to say to them, you know, he's not all that great. And then she told me, but we quickly learned to keep those views to ourselves.
9: Around this time, there's a little side story in The Jews and the Left about Henry Ford. And Henry Ford publishing the Dearborn Independent with these anti-Semitic screeds. And he's trying to run for office. And you point out that even in 1921, going full anti-Semitic was political suicide. As we move to current days, are Democrats today about to learn that same lesson, or have circumstances changed?
10: I think they did just learn it in Texas with this Maureen Galino, mm-hmm. Who went full anti-Semite and said she wants to put American Zionists into internment camps. She had won her primary by 29%, and the next nearest guy, Johnny Garcia, got 27%, so they went to a runoff because of the way Texas works. In the primary, she had not talked about Jews, and she spent the next 3 months between the primary and the runoff, March to May, talking about how much she hates Jews in Israel and Zionists and wants to castrate them and put them in internment camps. And lo and behold, she just lost her runoff by 30 points. So I do think that that rule is still hard and fast and true. You cannot go full anti-Semite in America and maintain mainstream appeal. I do not think Tucker Carlson will be at the next RNC. I've been really heartened to see how the right mm-hmm. has marginalized just anti-Semitic voices rising on the far right. People who used to be MAGA and now are basically, in my view, leftists. But even on the left, I think, you know, the Democratic voters really reject it. There's something, Scott, in the soil of this great nation that rejects Jew hate. And that is what my book is about. It is a love song to the United States of America.
9: Batya Ungar Sargon is with us. Her new book is The Jews and the Left. We continue our discussion in a moment. I'm Scott Bertram. This is the Radio Free Hillsdale Hour.
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16: 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We continue with Batya Ungar Sargon. She is the author of The Jews and the Left. You can also find her weekends on Newsmax hosting Batya. Batya,
17: speaking of rejecting Jew hate, we move to the 1960s, and you say, when the Klan came for the Jews, the South turned on the Klan, these firebombing of synagogues in the South of the 1960s. How did this play out?
10: This is one of the most beautiful and undercovered stories that I discovered while writing my book. On at least three occasions, when the Klan firebombed synagogues in the South in the 50s and 60s, the white Christians were so horrified and disgusted that the Klan would come for their Jewish neighbors, who they held in such high esteem, that they turned on the Klan and started to actually ease the way for civil rights for their black neighbors because they wanted to be distanced from the Klan. Their love of their Jewish neighbors open them up to accepting civil rights for blacks. It's just the most incredible and beautiful story. And it's just amazing because nobody had been convicted in the South for lynching until the synagogue in Atlanta was firebombed. And then the murderers of Mickey Schwerner and Andy Goodman and James Chaney were found guilty for the first time. I mean, it's just utterly incredible what that tells you about how your average Southern white person who was a segregationist felt about their Jewish neighbors, so protective that it changed the way they thought about race in general, because they did not want to be on the same side as the people who would firebomb a synagogue. I think that chapter for me was the one that really opened my eyes, and that I really hope will land, because, you know, it's common to think that in the Jewish community that it was the Northern Jews who did all the activism and the Southern Jews who basically agreed with the segregationists. And it's just so not true. They just, in the South, the Jews had a much different view of their neighbors, and they understood what would actually help them get there where we all wanted to get in terms of equality for all Americans. And it's just so beautiful and subtle. And so much of the reporting is based on these interviews with Reform rabbis in the South that were embargoed for 25 years so that they could speak the truth. And they are just so incredible.
17: Batya, if we sort of transition to the second part of that question you're answering, so we talk a bit about why the Jews became devoted Democrats and now why the left turned on them. And this begins in chapter 6 with a introduction discussion about this French historian Foucault and his ideas behind power dynamics. I think it is, without perhaps getting too deep, I think it's important to lay out these ideas and to how they've influenced so much of the left over these past few decades. So who's Foucault? What does he say about power?
10: So Foucault was a French philosopher who had this view that there was no such thing as absolute truth, facts, right versus wrong, true versus false. There was only the way in which institutions, whether it's the medical institution, academia, whether it's the judicial system, the government, they shape reality based on power. So these institutions have power, and they create what look like categories of true versus false or right versus wrong in order to control people. So what he basically did was he threw out this distinction, the Judeo-Christian distinction in the Bible that this country was founded on, that, you know, there's a difference between right and wrong, good versus evil, that we should strive to be good. And he said, no, that whole rubric is just a way that institutions try to control us and exert power on us against the powerless. And it is impossible to overestimate how intense the impact of this worldview was on the American left. Now, of course, you could see this everywhere. It's been like utterly mainstreamed throughout, not just the left in academia and in activist circles, but it's utterly mainstream. You cannot watch CNN for 10 minutes without hearing somebody speaking who's been influenced in this way of thinking, because it suffused the academy. And then we created an economy in which to have any kind of influence in America or power, really even the American dream, you have to have a college degree. And the longer you spend in academia and the more degrees you amass, the richer you get and the more influence you have in America. That was true for a very long time, I think until Trump arrived on the scene, which is why he's so important in my view. And so what you had was basically anyone with any relevance in America, the longer you spent in academia, the more time you spent exposed to this Foucauldian worldview, which had taken over the humanities and the social sciences. And of course, in order to get a law degree or a medical degree, you have to go through all of this schooling. The longer you spent exposed to Foucault, the more successful you were likely to be. And these ideas, this idea that there's no right versus wrong, there's only powerful versus powerless, oppressor versus oppressed, and the oppressor is inherently evil, and the oppressed have no moral responsibilities, and this is key. This rubric, this dichotomy explains everything that seems utterly incomprehensible about the godlessness on the left today.
17: Batya Ungar Sargon is with us. The Jews and the Left is her book. In the aftermath of October 7th, 2023, you write about these protests on college campuses we all saw and heard, and the prevalence of them happening in campuses where there are very few Pell Grants, where the acceptance rate is very low, these elite institutions, and these students are not just pro-Palestine, but pro-Hamas, because they have found a cause that could erase their privilege. Is the explanation of what we saw on those campuses as simple as that?
10: I think so. I mean, there was this amazing scene in one of the libraries at Columbia where they occupied the library mm-hmm. and they arrested a whole bunch of kids there, students. And one of the students was the daughter of the actors Maggie Gyllenhaal and Peter Sarsgaard, who, by the way, if I'm not mistaken, Maggie Gyllenhaal is Jewish. Mm-hmm. And like, that is just like, that is the perfect encapsulation of this. That is like the apotheosis of this phenomenon. If you have privilege because you are that rich and that, you know, set up and the nepo baby of famous parents and what have you, because of this Foucauldian binary, you have no access to virtue. You have no access to moral authority except by ceding it to some oppressed group. They have oppression envy. And this is how they slake that thirst, is by masquerading as the oppressed, by literally putting on a keffiyeh.
17: One more question for Batya Ungar Sargon, because you talk about class often, and I'm curious, as we you know, like the back half of this book is about this oppressor-oppressed dynamic. When we talk about class in America, is there a way to do it in which it does not devolve into the sort of leftist construction of oppressor and oppressed? The rich are the oppressors, the middle class, the low class are the oppressed. Can we talk about class in a way in which our discussions don't devolve into that construction?
10: We can when working class Americans have access to the American dream. We can't when they don't. You know, if things get significantly worse, you're going to hear a lot more of that class warfare stuff entering the lexicon, and it's going to be bipartisan. Mm-hmm. I think, to me, what Trump represented was the rise of labor in a way that was uniquely capitalistic. So the idea that you could protect the interests of labor and the fortunes of the working class within the free market, the constraints of a free market, a national free market. He doesn't believe in free trade internationally, and I kind of agree with him. if the economy doesn't turn around soon, people will stop seeing him as representing that, and things will get worse, and the left will have a better language for speaking about that, even though I don't think that their model is where most working class people are at. Mm-hmm. Working class people don't want handouts. They want better wages. And if you're offering them better wages, they will take that. But if they can't put food on the table, and I know families that are currently skipping meals, they'll take the handout. So, and that is something that I want the right to understand.
17: Yeah. You can read a bit more about that in Batya's previous book, Second Class, which is also available now. The new one, though, is The Jews and the Left. Batya Ungar Sargon is weekend anchor and host of Batya on News Nation, a contributor to the New York Post and columnist for the Free Press as well. Batya, thanks so much for joining us here on the Radio Free Hillsdale Hour.
10: God bless and protect you. Thank you so much for having me.
17: That will wrap up this edition of the Radio Free Hillsdale Hour. Our thanks to Eric Metaxas and Batya Ungar Sargon. Until next week, I'm Scott Bertram, and this has been the Radio Free Hillsdale Hour.
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22: Breaking news this hour from townhall.com. I'm Michael Harrington. Pakistan's interior minister is in Tehran at this hour. The plan is to restart negotiations between this country and Iran. The visit comes as the U.S. military has been shooting down Iranian drones over the Strait of Hormuz, Bahrain, and Kuwait all weekend long. The Trump administration pressing Iran to make a deal now to end the war. Republican Jim Jordan, the Ohio congressman, tells the Salem Radio Network sanctuary cities are still a big problem in this country.
23: There are 18 big cities, 11 states, three major counties like Fairfax County and the District of Columbia that are sanctuary jurisdictions. That represents almost a third of the population because they're big populated areas. So you have this situation where politicians tell local law enforcement don't work with federal law enforcement when it comes to enforcing federal law. And in practice, what that means is you'll have an illegal migrant who is here in the country illegally but commits another crime, is being held in a detention center in a jail. They get a detainer notice sent from ICE saying, hey, if you're going to let this person out, give us a heads up. We'll come apprehend them. And they say no.
22: He was a guest on the Salem Radio Network. Authorities in St. Petersburg telling residents there to stay indoors after a large-scale Ukrainian drone attack targeted that Russian city.
24: This attack highlights Kyiv's growing ability to strike deep inside Russia. The governor of St. Petersburg says three people sustained minor injuries. He also warns of possible mobile internet disruptions. Russia's defense ministry says its air defenses shot down 376 Ukrainian drones.
22: That's correspondent Andrew Stewart. The S&P has decided not to change its guidelines for including large mega-cap companies in its stock indexes. The index committee announced it had considered feedback from market participants but chose to maintain its current criteria for the S&P 500 and the S&P Minicamp 400. More on these stories at townhall.com.
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22: The Nigerian army says it's freed 360 people abducted in Boko Haram in southern Borno today. It's in the northeastern part of the country. The operation, according to the army, was conducted in the Mandara Mountains, which form part of the Muslim terrorist group's stronghold. It resulted in the release of several people, including children, who've been abducted across different communities in Borno. Two infants died during their prolonged captivity. Kosovo is holding an early parliamentary election today, its third in 18 months, aimed at resolving a political impasse. The main political parties failed to agree on a new president by a March deadline. That prolonged crisis has hurt Kosovo's economy, already struggling with the global energy crisis. Prime Minister Albin Kurti's party holds a clear majority, but electing a president requires broader consensus. The opposition accuses Kurti of trying to control all political institutions. News and analysis at townhall.com. Three men sentenced for a big art heist from a Dutch museum.
1: The Koto Vanesti helmet and three golden bracelets, some of Romania's most revered national treasures from the Dacia civilization, were stolen from the Trent Museum in January 2025 when they were on loan for an exhibition. Now the Northern Netherlands District Court says the three guilty men, whose identities have not been released in line with privacy rules, warranted a custodial sentence because of the nature and gravity of their crime, each getting 47 months for the brazen robbery that shook the museum world. Two bracelets and a helmet were recovered earlier this year after a deal with two of the thieves. A third bracelet is still missing. The recovered artifacts have been returned to Romania. I'm Charles de Ledesma.
22: TV and movie actors have voted to ratify a four-year contract. The studios and streaming services union leaders negotiated protections against synthetic actors created by AI. More on these stories at townhall.com.
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2: Janet Chandler.
1: 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And as we go through the show, understand that we archive everything about 5 minutes after, isn't
3: that? That's right.
1: 5 minutes after.
3: Yes, sir.
1: We're archiving this show. Please share it with everybody. And we are our archives go back from the very beginning of this program when it started about 15 years ago. So, I think that we're looking at a whole different world, Janet. 2027, people in Northern California, everything is going to be different in your world. Your whole world will be changing. We are going to have a democratically controlled state in the Congress, and it's going to be a very difficult year. We have to start understanding that we have to start focusing on how we get our liberty. It's no more about compliance with a state that's tyrannical. You don't comply with tyranny. You just don't submit to it. It's going to take a whole different way of thinking and a whole different method that we have going. How you doing, buddy?
4: I'm doing fine, thank you. I was doing some chores and running late and realized that
1: second. So you've got a lot on your plate, my friend. You got
4: sorry
1: a lot
4: about
1: on
4: the
1: plate.
4: Delay.
2: If no, it weren't no for the last second, there'd be no time at all. Yeah. It used to be that I said, I have no control over national politics, so I focus on local and state. And now it's reached the point where I don't have any control over state, and I don't think I have any control over local. We have an election in which they foisted upon us a candidate that isn't even from our area. I have no say over whether or not Jared Huffman gets elected or loses or whatever. So where is my control of my government? And the Declaration of Independence has told me that when a government is no longer serving my needs, then it's time for me to change that government. And that's where I am.
1: You know, Janet, that's very profound. She's absolutely correct. When you look at what's happening now in the House of Representatives, because of the redistricting and because New York added another congressman, another person in the House, a Democrat, the state of California and the state of New York will control the House of Representatives, and they are 90% Democrat. I don't know if we're going to be able to keep the House. I don't at this point. The Senate, which a lot of the Republicans just voted with the Democrats on the SAFE Act. It's kind of like, okay, so what happens there? Four or five of them lean over to the Democrats. Who do you trust? Well, we have to trust in the fact that 2027, folks, is going to be a different kind of year.
2: I think the Democrats in California made a huge tactical error with their redistricting. We used to sit up here, keep our mouths shut, enjoy the fact that we had two northern districts that were Republican. We had Doug LaMalfa. We had people that we knew. We voted for them. They represented our values and our beliefs. And we were satisfied. We were quiet. And now they've come in and taken away all the representation that we thought we even had. And I think it was a mistake because they have awakened the sleeping giant up here. Well, if we have no representation, then why should we go along with California?
4: Exactly. But also, too, the count of the votes. And do we have legitimate count of the votes?
2: Oh, of course we do.
4: Do we have legitimate votes?
2: Oh, yes, we do. Just ask Spencer Pratt in L.A.
1: She's being sarcastic.
4: Yeah, I know. But it makes you really question everything from the top down. It makes you question that. So who do we hold accountable? How do we get this audited? And if it's done electronically, how do we even do that? We don't even know. The way they set up the programs, they can set it up to win any way they want. And that's what they've done. They're not doing it legitimately. They're not doing it to where a bunch of third graders who can count and who are very bright kids can count it and say, hey, this is where we're at. They don't do that. They make it so convoluted and so complicated, i.e. through tech, that that's how they ensure their win every single time.
2: And, of course, Clint Curtis, who developed the whole program for how to cheat with the computers, he keeps telling us that's how they're cheating.
4: Right, yeah. Right, right.
1: We have a caller on the line. Dave, what say you, sir? Dave, what say you?
0: I have a question about the election. It's very strange that Measure B is passing by about 8.5%, but Curtis is losing by 17.5%, and Cry is losing by 16%. Curtis is losing by a margin more than twice as large as Measure B is winning. And do you really think the people who voted for Measure B didn't vote for Curtis, or worse, voted for his opponent instead? That makes absolutely no sense. So can you please explain that?
1: Sure, absolutely. Clint Curtis, when he did take over, said that he had basically done a very good job, which he has done, and he felt he had done a good job in transparency. He also felt that he had managed to avoid a lot of ways of cheating. But apparently they're still getting through on cheating, even with the man who instituted programs and policies that would prevent a lot of the cheating. So your guess is as good as mine, Dave, because it seems, I mean, I think a lot of it is, though. This is what happened with Clint Curtis. We have the uninformed voter. 80% of the people that vote are unlike you, sir, who are knowledgeable about what they're voting for. They see a flyer. Joanna Francesca flooded the market with mailers. You know, mom, 17 years experience, you know, good person, nice family. The uninformed voter goes that way. It's just what they see is where they go. And that's what happened in a lot of this. There's not really much you can do. And the Board of Supervisors, what a horrendous thing to do to try to censure Clint Curtis just before the election. You know, I mean, I couldn't believe what I was hearing at that meeting. And you could tell by the look on Chris Kellstrom's face that he wanted to censure Clint. It seemed like he wanted to. And then when you have somebody like the chairman of the board that's saying, well, you know, Joanna really isn't so bad, and then the board wants to censure their own choice for ROV officer, I mean, what the hell? So, I mean, yeah, I can see what's going on there. I don't think there really is that much cheating in Clint's race. She had a lot of money. She put a lot of money out. She sent flyers out to every – I got three of them. I got three.
2: Oh, every week.
1: Every week.
2: Yeah.
1: So
2: I have a challenge for Joanna. One of her flyers said that one of her goals is to keep elections fair and transparent. Okay, Joanna, that means that right now they are fair and transparent, and you want to keep them that way. So continue to do exactly what Clint Curtis has set up to do, and don't change anything.

0: They weren't going to support anything. They weren't going to even fight it in court. Don't you remember that they took these people to court for even getting trying to get it on the ballot? Are you serious? So basically, go ahead.
1: Reznor's going to be a lot worse than Cry. I mean, I agree with you.
0: To do what? What can she do to us?
2: Well, she can drive us financially into the hole, just like she did the city of Reading.
0: Well, she didn't do that single-handedly. She had help, even from people that we elected. So the point.
2: Don't blame me.
0: But anyway, Dave, great call, buddy. And feel free to call in. Go ahead.
1: Look on the bright side. You're not Butte County, okay? Which is an entire basket case with 9.25% sales tax. So at least you're not them.
0: I know, brother.
3: Not yet.
0: But we have somebody coming in who might try that. But we've got bigger problems on our hands. Thank you, Dave.
1: Thanks. Bye.
0: And the bigger problems, when you stop and think about it, James Gallagher has won his election. He is our congressman. There was no top two because that was a special election portion of the election. That election right there was one where the person who won that race was going to go immediately to Congress. Okay, so
3: when you say immediately, when does he go to Congress?
0: I think he's gone.
2: Well, they have to certify the election first.
0: I'm sure he might be going back and forth between Washington, D.C. It's a matter of, he's probably getting a lot of his stuff done, I'm guessing. You know, I don't think he's sitting in, he's just sitting around.
2: How many countries in the world can count their ballots within hours? But no, California, it takes months.
0: I want to get back to my point about Gallagher.
3: Cheating.
0: But I want to get back to my point about Gallagher only because he is the one who's advocating state split, guys. He's advocated state split, and unlike the movement for the state of Jefferson or New California or state of Easter Bunny, the boards of supervisors and counties have said, we will support the resolution that James Gallagher has put forward for state split. So you have a congressman, that's historical, a congressman that's saying, okay, we want state split, number one. Number two, people have said, well, we'll have to get a new champion because if he wins his other election against McGuire, then he will be in District 1, the new District 1, and we will be in District 2. But that doesn't matter. He's still a congressman advocating for state split.
2: And it's still in the counties that want to be split.
0: It's still in the counties that want to be split.
4: I'm all for the state of Easter Bunny. Thanks.
0: But the point being is that in the one thing that James Gallagher said is James Gallagher said that this line that he's drawn as far as what he wants to split the East from the West as far as California is not locked in concrete. But this is all historical. Why would he do that if he thought we had representation here in the North? And the one thing he's doing is the counties that are signing those resolutions are contiguous, and guess what? They're all northern counties, and they are, Janet? Those counties are?
2: You want me to list them? Okay, the ones that have actually signed a declaration are Shasta, Modoc, Colusa, Glenn, Lassen, Yuba, Sutter. Apparently still in play are Tehama, Nevada, and Plumas. And there is a question about Butte.
0: And Sierra is also in play, I found out this morning.
2: Sierra.
0: Okay, so now think about those counties. They're not only contiguous, but they're also counties that are all in the North State. Now, I have heard also El Dorado and Placer. So, as you look at these counties...
3: So, how many in total is that? Would that be if all those were added up?
0: 13 or 14.
2: Well, 7, 8, 9, 10, 11, 12, 13, 14. 14, yeah. Including all of them.
3: More than enough to complete a full state out of California. To be a full, viable state that could be productive and could change the way we vote, and knowing that our vote would count because of the way the Jefferson Constitution is written, and once it's approved and ratified and put in place, we would all be so far better off. We would be out of California for life.
0: Yes, sir. Great point.
2: Population-wise and financially, those counties would constitute a bigger, more prosperous state than many of the states we have now.
0: Correct. Yes, ma'am.
3: Exactly.
0: We have Richard on the line. Richard, what say you, sir?
5: Hey, good morning, everybody.
3: Good morning.
5: A couple of things. we voted 3 years ago to go to hand counting, get rid of the machines.

0: state immediately introduces as urgency 969, passes. The county, our county board of supervisors, decided in closed session to not sue the state for an injunction, stay, or anything.
1: Guess what?
0: That was 3 years ago. Count them, 3 years ago. If we had sued 3 years ago, we would already likely have some kind of judicial result. This cycle, we could have possibly been hand counting, and we're not, because the board in place at the time failed. And December of 2022, I went in front of that board and said, let's separate the ballots, local ballots from the state and federal ballots, so we could have local control. And guess what? They never did that either. If those two things had happened 3 years ago, I don't think we'd be having the problems we had today. And, by the way, I worked as an inspector at Anderson VFW, and it was an excellent experience, by the way. I'm wondering if Joanna wins, if she'll let me work the next election.
2: Well, she didn't before.
1: No, that was Kathy Darling Allen.
0: That was Kathy Allen.
2: I put them both together.
1: Yeah.
3: Don't forget who was running the elections in Kathy's absence.
2: Right.
3: It was Joanna. Not forget that.
1: That's right.
0: Anyways, unless you have any questions, I'll get out of here.
3: Thank you, Rich.
1: All right, buddy. Hey, Rich, thanks for what you do, pal. We got to get him now.
0: Bye-bye. Yeah.
3: Yeah.
1: Okay, so, you know, again, it's the type of thing where 2027 is going to be a different kind of year. You know, and if I have to say that, and we all have to say that 10 times a day, people better realize it. At this point, there is no staying with California in a position that we're in right now with the tyrannical situation we have. People said, well, maybe we'll get the governor right. To do what? To do what? To do what exactly can a governor do? What can the governor of California do? And it looks like Padilla's winning.
2: Becerra.
1: Is it Becerra?
2: Yeah.
1: Where's Padilla now? Remember Padilla?
2: Yeah.
1: He was the Secretary of State.
2: That's it. well, the governor can veto legislation passed by the state legislature, and then the state legislature can turn right around and override his veto because they have a supermajority.
1: And, well, you know, the thing has been, well, they can fire some people, but that's, you know, if you have a group of 300 or 400 in a certain, I don't know, agency, you can fire maybe the top two or top three that your predecessor put in there as governor, but then that means you just need to move somebody up or bring somebody else in or whatever the case may be. I don't think we have anybody running for governor that probably has, with all the agencies we have. What do we have now, Wynn? 527, 550?
3: Something like that, yeah.
2: So, but okay. Not in the state of Jefferson, we don't.
1: No, but in the state of California,
2: yeah,
1: we do. And the point is that if you can only fire a couple people in each, who's going to get the job? Maybe the next guy in line who got trained by who? The guy you're firing.
2: It still comes down to the point that the people of California are voting in leftists.
1: How do you
2: overcome that?
1: I remember.
3: But are we? Yeah. I always go back to that. But are we?
2: Well, as long as we don't control our elections, we'll never know.
3: Exactly.
1: Well, you know, it's sort of like, you know, we were having a discussion before we got on the air, and that was that, you know, are people really ever ready for a situation that, you know, it's kind of like, well, you know, we need to do this, we need to do that. Are they ever really ready? I don't know if we're ever really ready, but are you ready for action? Because action, and specifically going to try to do something or attempting to do something, even at that particular point, we may not be ready for that thing, but we have to do something when it comes to action. We have two viable situations at this point. We have a Second Amendment court case that's going to be going to the Supreme Court. We need to support Baird versus Bonta. We need to support Mark Baird, and we need to send him donations wherever we can. We're setting up fundraisers. This is going to go to the Supreme Court of the United States, and once it does, it's going to create a situation where we're going to go after the United States government to say, okay, look, we have a Second Amendment right, not a suggestion, not a regulation. You need to do something about California.
3: Yeah. What are we going
2: to
3: do?
2: What? Yeah. Who can we get to support what we need to happen in California? We the people. It comes down to that. Are you willing to fight? Are you willing to do something? Are you willing to get off your couch? Are you willing to make sure that your children have the country that was promised to them?
3: Or are you just going to pack up and move? And where are you going to move to that's any better? I mean, you move to Oregon, it's worse. You move to Washington, it's worse. Nevada is starting to turn that way. It's starting to get worse because of all the liberals that moved to Nevada because they didn't like California's laws, but they're changing Nevada into being like California.
2: They're doing it in Texas.
3: So you're going to go to the same thing in Texas, yes. Tennessee, Kentucky, all the places that people have been moving to, they're starting to turn that way a little bit. So where are you going to go?
2: At what point do you stand and fight?
1: Right now.
3: Right.
1: Right now you stand and fight.
3: And what do you think our founding fathers did? And everybody that lost their lives fighting for the right thing at that time, are you going to let your ancestors die in vain for that? And you're just going to piss it away because that's what, you know, it's easier to do that than it is to stand up for and do what's right?
1: I don't think people can afford to piss it away.
3: I don't think that's either.
1: Thing. They just can't. See, the thing is that it isn't a matter of, think about it, folks. I mean, I don't know whether we're grasping this or not. But we have boards of supervisors that may not necessarily be as conservative or constitutional following as we are, or as a lot of folks are. These people are saying we want a resolution to support a resolution for the new congressman of District 1, James Gallagher. We want to support a resolution to separate the state. Somebody call me and tell me when that's ever happened before and we've had a congressman do that. Because we never have. Never had a congressman. Ever. Ever. And also, the idea of going after the state of California, Title 8, Code Section 1324, harboring and shielding illegal alien, has made the government of California, your legislative body, my legislative body, and the governor, criminals. They have harbored and shielded illegal aliens, and they don't have jurisdiction over that. Article 1, Section 8, Clause 4, United States Constitution, specifically, we as states gave the jurisdiction over immigration to the federal government. They have jurisdiction, we don't. I know that President Trump has made hints about this. I think there's going to be something done within the next 6 months or so. And at that particular point in time, this whole thing about sanctuary cities, sanctuary states, sanctuary counties, all this stuff is going to go by the wayside, and it could be criminally. And we have to do something. We have to stand up now. If we don't stand up now, I can't even say we don't. We do stand up now, folks.
3: We have to.
1: We do stand up now. I'll say it again. 2027 is a game changer, guys.
3: And we've been doing this radio show for almost 15 years now for this kind of thing. Now, we've done our part. We are doing our part. We will continue to do our part. Now we're asking all of you who listen and hear or within our voice range to do your part. Don't just sit at home and whine about stuff and complain and then go on to doing your merry thing, whether you're retired or working or whatever. You have to step up and you have to do your part. Put your fingerprints all over the process like the rest of us have. Get involved. Do your thing, whatever that is. Contribute however you can. And there are ways of contributing for everybody. There's no restriction on how anybody can do things and what we're going to do. We have to be lawful. We have to be compliant in following the Constitution. We have to use the Constitution. It is the rule book for our country. We have to use that, read it, understand it, question it. If you don't understand anything, ask Janet. She's got this sucker dialed. So guess what? Just make it happen. We'll learn together, too, on processes that we're going to have to engage in. And if we get those processes going and moving forward correctly, we could have our own free state of Jefferson or Easter Bunny or whatever the heck we vote to call it. Because that will, too, be voted on by all the citizens of the great territory of what we call Jefferson. But we're going to vote on it. So it may not be called Jefferson. If you don't want it to be called Jefferson, vote the way you want to vote.
1: We
2: have spent the last 15 years finding out lots of ways that it won't work.
3: Correct.
2: So we have made progress.
1: Well, absolutely. The thing is we have them. James Gallagher is doing this, and it's really not. He's doing it, and the boards of supervisors are doing it. We need to support the boards of supervisors who are doing it. And talk about support. We have Mark Baird on the line, and Mark, Brother, hang on because we're going to take our break, and I don't want to interrupt you. I want to give you the time. You there, buddy?
3: I guess that was enough.
1: I guess Mark's gone. Anyway,
2: He comes back.
1: I bet he comes back. Mark, come back after the break. We're going to take our break right now, and that's... Time has really come, you guys. Time has come.
2: We have no choice but to get her done.
3: Yep. Amen.
1: No choice.
3: 51, here we come.
1: Yep.

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0: won't back down.
1: Our back is against the wall. We have nowhere else to go.
0: Right.
1: We can't back anywhere. We have to go forward.
0: Right. And that's why the Second Amendment court case that Mark is engaged with, and thank you, Mark, for all the work you've done on that. We are here to help, my brother. We're going to get this done. And, Mark, what say you, sir?
2: Well, thanks to you guys for all the help you give me so far on the case. I couldn't have done it without, you know, people in Shasta, Tehama, Siskiyou County, and the other counties that have donated. But there are a couple things going forward that can be done here, because the Article 4, Section 4 remedy for lack of representation is legislative. Congress could act on this. Now, I kind of expect them to, because for conservatives, they don't act very conservative sometimes, but what they could do is pass a law, say that counties are intended to have separate representation because they have separate needs. So, you know, in other words, in bicameral houses, the Senate is per county and the Assembly is per population. They could overturn that one-man vote, one-man-one-vote sham that Earl Warren put in place in the 60s just with a law. And because the court is not supposed to act as legislators, but they have, and they're trying to do it in the Second Amendment case as well, that can be overturned or overridden by Congress, and then someone would have to mount a court challenge to Congress making law, which wouldn't succeed. So, especially in the current environment, because that would probably go straight to the Supreme Court or very quickly anyway. So there are a lot of ways to do this, but we have to have cooperation on the part of the people who supposedly represent us, and that's the problem. So we either need to bring a court case to overturn the one-man, one-vote thing and regain our representation that way, or we need to have Congress help us regain our representation, or we need to split the state and make our own representation, and then as a state, using Article 4, Section 4, we could create the government where counties have individual representatives, and then
0: and that part's,
2: you know,
0: down the road.
2: That part's down the road.
0: But right now, the important thing is we need to win your Second Amendment court case, number one, and number two, the boundaries, as James Gallagher said, who is a congressman now, and. Mm-hmm. The thing we need to do is we need to support his resolution simply because he is talking to us about this stuff. He's talking very to.
2: He is also now in a position to introduce legislation,
0: and that's
2: and
0: the
2: that
0: whole point.
2: That legislation could restore representation
0: 100%.
2: On the way to splitting the state, and that's
0: 100%.
2: Very important. And when we look at the court now, especially the Ninth Circuit in California, and I just had a good look at it, Wynn and I did the other day. Up in Seattle, and you know, here's the deal. The math is better, but it's still a liberal court. And they come in there, and they're willing to codify a lie. For example, they know for a fact that the Second Circuit lied, and they interjected language that was not in Bruin into the case in order to deny people their Second Amendment rights. They added language that was not part of the case, and they know that. They heard the evidence of it, and they ignored it. So that's the fight we're really in, and it's really important to get this to the Supreme Court. But remember, they get 800 requests for cert a year, and they only hear 80 cases. So I'm hoping that we'll be one of them, and we'll see.
3: Well, and to, given what was going on in that courtroom with those 11 judges, 10 in the room and one via Zoom, there were only two of them that I saw that were remotely close to even being supporters. The rest of them were carrying that liberal flag, and you know, just the way they handled themselves and the way they conveyed what they were saying, they were not willing to go that direction. And just how they challenged the attorney, and the attorney went back with Adam with fact. She had hard, cold facts,
2: right.
3: Actually, and they were spinning it every way they could to get away from those facts.
2: But when you think about it, they never disputed the facts. In other
3: Correct.
2: Words, when they were told that the state had nothing, that they couldn't point out one single law, not one regulation, not one law that dated back to the founding that supported restrictions on open carry. Not one single one of those judges that said, yes, they did.
3: That's correct. That's exactly
2: and,
3: right.
2: And there were four or five of them that never said a word.
3: Yes.
2: You look at their body language, but you don't really know them. And I've been through this before. So you don't really know what they're thinking. There could be people that will vote in the affirmative that just never spoke up. And there are a lot of judges that listen instead of talk. And then there are a couple of them that love to hear the sound of their own voice.
3: Right.
2: Like Smith.
3: Yes.
2: So we don't really, I mean, I suspect I know the outcome, but we don't really know yet. We could still win. And in the last few moments, when they heard that, you know, the Bruin test is this. If the conduct you seek is the plain text of the Second Amendment, then your conduct is presumptively constitutional unless the government can prove that it is not. And the government failed to prove that. So I think at the very end, she did hammer them pretty well, and who knows how many minds that changed in that last 5 or 10 minutes. We just don't know yet. I'm hoping enough.
0: Well, you know, in case it didn't, it isn't enough, then we, I mean, I love your optimism. I hope that that is the case, but it looks to me like, you know, if we can get to the Supreme Court, that wouldn't be so bad, you know?
1: Mark, well, is it a majority vote, so you have to get 6 out of the 11 judges to vote?
2: Yeah, yes, you need 6. I'm pretty sure like Gwen said, we saw we had 2, I think.
3: Yeah.
2: There could have been 4 that just never said anything. That's possible. I probably am not quite that optimistic. I think it will go to the Supreme Court, but we don't know that yet. And if it does go to the Supreme Court, we're locked and loaded. We're ready to go. We just need money.
3: And too, Mark, with the timing of that, it took him about a year to, or over a year to, no, it was about a year, to get to this point from the 3-judge panel, right? We had the 3-judge panel, and then they did their thing, and then we go back to court like we did with the en banc of the 11. So so that was about a year-ish. So then in order to do the same thing, so we're going to have another year of waiting for their opinion to be thrown out, and then we file for the Supreme Court. So, okay, how long is that going to take? So are we looking at 2 or 3 years before we even get to that point?
2: No, I don't think so. I think it could be next term. And I've been in court a lot, you know, many, many times. I've been in front of judges that are liars, judges that are stupid. I mean, there's more lying that goes on in court than anywhere else in the world, I'm pretty sure. I mean, I've seen judges bald-faced lie in front of a courtroom filled with people that know they're lying, and they don't care.
3: Wait, you mean they're violating their oath? Really?
2: Yeah, all the time. All day, every day for some of them, like Judge Mueller, who is now, by the way, teaching children the law at Columbia University.
3: Yeah.
2: He was the biggest liar of a judge I ever saw in my life.
0: Mm-hmm. Now,
2: anyway, to get around that, it's still, you know, we do have a court where the current court would support this case. The case is solid. The state has nothing, and they know they have nothing because they're really grabbing at straws. I've never in my life seen the state try to make a case off one footnote from another case.
3: Right.
2: I mean, they built their whole case on footnote number 9 in
3: Bruin. Number 9, yep.
2: And they lied about what was in footnote number 9.
3: Yes.
2: Because number 9 says states can ban one form of carry, concealed, provided they allow another form of carry. Well, there are only 2, concealed or open. So if they ban concealed, if they regulate concealed, they have to allow open, is what the Bruin court said. And then the Second Circuit added the language after concealed, they put in brackets and put or open.
3: Mm-hmm.
2: So what the Second Circuit tried to do was make open carry and concealed carry swappable. You know, if you allow one thing, you can ban the other thing. And the Second Circuit made that either or, where Heller already denied that, and McDonald denied that, and Bruin denied that, by saying you could regulate concealed but not open.
0: Wow.
2: That's what Bruin actually said. So when these guys when the Second Circuit was talking about that, they lied. And this court took that lie and used it.
0: Yeah, you know.
2: So we have that, too, and that is on the record. That
0: right.
2: is in evidence because the attorney in the orals pointed out the lie.
3: Yes.
2: And they knew it.
3: Yes.
2: And it's easily verifiable. When you read that footnote number 9, the word open is not in it.
3: Well,
2: you
3: know, the other thing, too, is that the big thing is when this goes to the Supreme Court, it will be the law of the land of the entire country and all its jurisdictions. So it won't just be for California or in Hawaii. It'll be for the entire country. So New York is going to have this 11 en banc panel of 11 judges in this en banc panel to thank for that. They will have them for that. So each and every one of those liberal judges sitting up there on their laurels are going to be the ones who are thanked. And we will make sure that we do that. We will have a really good campaign that thanks every one of those judges with their photos, because they're all public servants, right? They're out there and their photos are all over that courthouse, or at least on that fifth floor, too. We'll make sure that they're thanked properly, that their pictures are out there, and it's all on social media. We can thank them wholeheartedly for what they've done.
2: Well,
0: that's a great thought. I wonder if it's feasible. That's a great thought. But, Mark, I do want to...
2: Even more important than that, the House of Cards that California built around all this bullshit.
0: That's right.
2: And the lion, that's right. About to come down.
0: That's
2: and
0: right.
2: Like I said, the state guys, they were flailing.
0: Yep.
2: They literally had nothing.
0: Yep.
2: They were talking about how, well, children will be afraid, you know. And quite frankly, we had open carry for 162 years in California. I was a kid when my dad open carried. I wasn't afraid. I'm a cop. I'm not afraid when I see a gun. I mean, and in fact, the bailiff in the court came out to us afterwards. We were waiting on the curb for our ride. He said, I was a cop for 30 years, and I wasn't afraid when I saw a gun.
3: Yeah, he told us that. Liberal Seattle. Yeah.
0: Well, if you want to help Mark, you can send a check to Pecan. That's PECAN, 1304 East Street. That's EAST Street, Suite 110, Redding, California. And make your check out to Pecan. And in the memo part, put 2A.
3: Correct.
0: But we need donations for this. We need to get some money in here into the quiver.
1: Oh, that's Redding, California, 96001. Did you say
0: Redding, California, 96001. 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Now, the one thing we have to understand...
1: Wait, and you can also go to keepandbear.com.
0: And that can be done. 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Now, also, the thing we have to understand is that in reality is that we can do this and we can do that. But reality is we're probably going to have to go on and fight this battle. And we're going to have to fight a lot of battles for state split. Support James Gallagher and support Mark Baird. We need to have this money. This is no joke.
3: This
0: has to be won. The Second Amendment court case has to be won. The Second Amendment is a right. It's not a privilege.
3: And also, too, we are going to be having fundraisers for this cause. And so hopefully here pretty soon we'll be able to give you dates and times and locations on the fundraisers we're going to have. And we're going to start here in Shasta County, as we always do. And so we're going to start with a fundraiser here in Shasta County. If you're in another county that wants to have a fundraiser, contact us, and we'll do our part to help you do your part to get that going, and make sure we have all the protocols and processes in place so that we do everything properly. So we're going to start that here in Shasta County here pretty soon. Just be looking for it. It'll be posted on Facebook, and we'll talk about it on the radio show as well, just to give everybody a heads up as to when they're going to be happening.
0: We'll be doing a Zoom call this coming Thursday. This Zoom, folks, we'll go ahead and make sure that it's on Facebook. But we'll be doing a Zoom call, which we will be talking about a lot of these things that we just talked about with Mark, the state split, et cetera. And that Zoom call is at 3:30 on Thursday, this coming Thursday at 3:30. We'll make sure that gets out to people. And Rex, I don't know if you're listening or not, but the SCRA, we'd like to have all the folks from the SCRA, as many as they can, be on that Zoom. Because we have to start coordinating these things. I mean, all the stuff about, you know, nothing's important other than raising money and taking our liberty back. And state split again. 2027 is going to be a different animal for everybody. We aren't going to get help from the state, and we're not going to get this help from Congress.
3: There you go. Mark, are you still there? You must be gone. Okay. Well, thank you, Mark, for calling in. Yeah, he is working. He's off working right now, so he calls in when he can and how he can because of what he does, and what he does is very important, so we need to support him as much as possible, especially with this 2A case. We need to. It's not just about Mark. He's the driver of getting things done. The rest of us are going to benefit from what he's been doing and the sacrifices he's been making to get this done. And I want to thank his wife, Cindy, for supporting, too. without her support, Mark would not be able to do this as well. So she's integral in this, and she's very quiet, very, very polite and supportive. Oh, man, is she supportive. She's very good at that. And she and Mark and I flew up to Seattle to witness this, and we flew up in Mark's plane, which was awesome. Got to see the old boy in action on flying his plane. It was awesome. It was great. It was fun, and got to see the beautiful territory of Jefferson until we got to Oregon border. But it was gorgeous just flying up there and flying back. It was a nice day to be able to do that.
0: Yeah, I think that locally there's something that happened last night. There was a special meeting. And I was hoping that Patrick Jones would call in and give us an update on that, or Laura, somebody call in and give us an update on that, 605-4567, 530-605-4567. But apparently, this business with Clint Curtis has just been appalling, what the Board of Supervisors has done to that man.
1: It's called election interference.
0: It is. I mean, and so people are saying, well, if some of these people lose, what's going to happen? I mean, okay, well, what's going to happen? Hey, folks, you ever think about that it's time for us to become activists? It's time for us to stand up and just say, no, we won't take this anymore.
1: Well, Clint may have the last laugh. He may move on to a position
0: with the Attorney General, right?
1: More power over the elections.
0: Right.
3: Yeah.
1: Ha ha.
0: Yeah.
3: And I hope he does. Hope he does.
0: And also, I hear we've got a. I think we've got a call coming in, and I hope it is Patrick, because he was going to give us an update.
1: We need to recognize that Mark is the driver of the bus. We 100%. Are all sitting on that bus, and we need to chip in for fuel.
3: That's right.
0: Good girl. Trying to see what's going on here.
3: Well, so then also, too, with all the stuff that's been going on, there are a lot of moving parts. And if you have questions and you want answers on stuff, email, call us, whatever. Call into the show, ask the questions. We need to help you to help all of us. So help us to help you to help all of us. We're all in this same boat here. So everybody grab an oar and let's pitch in.
0: You bet. Okay, we have Dan on the line. Dan, what's the use, sir?
4: Yes, I had the question of how did we get Siskiyou County involved with the resolution with James Gallagher?
0: Where do you live?
4: I live in Siskiyou County.
0: Okay. Well, there's part of it. Hey, Dan, so what you need to do is you need to see if your chairman of your board, whoever the chairman is of your board in Siskiyou County, would put on the agenda a vote to support for a resolution to support James Gallagher's resolution for state split. That's what you need to do. Your Board of Supervisors needs to get it on their agenda. I know, do you know who Mark Baird is? And if you do, get with him, because I know he's trying to get that going. So you need to help him. I mean, that's been the whole thing.
3: And remind the Board of Supervisors of Siskiyou County, they were the first county when this all started with Jefferson to do exactly that. So what's changing? Why are they dragging their feet? Why are they not taking action?
0: The makeup of the board.
3: Yeah.
1: Yes.
0: A different board.
3: But not all of them.
0: Yeah.
3: And I believe the chair was on that board at the time.
0: Yeah, but he's a lame duck. And so, apparently he's a lame duck.
1: Well, Siskiyou should be on top of all of this already. They, too, are now going to be represented by Jared Huffman. They lost the Klamath Dams. I mean, how many things have to happen? Talk about drug.
3: Yes.
1: Growing within that county. Yeah. Why are they sitting back not doing something?
3: Yes.
0: Dan, you need to get with Mark. You guys need to give him some help. I mean, you're asking me a question and you're in the county, and it would be great if you give him some help. I know that Siskiyou Steve is sometimes the lone voice out there, but you guys need to get together and help Mark get this that this Board of Supervisors is moving in the right direction, and with his Second Amendment court case.
5: Right.
0: So, you know, I mean, that's the thing. It's really up to you guys. That's the main thing we have to look at. Yeah. It's up to the people. It's up to you.
4: Yeah. Basically, I was just wondering, what do we do?
0: The resolution.
1: Put pressure on your board.
0: Put pressure on your board to create a resolution for the county to support the resolution of state split by now Congressman James Gallagher.
3: And if they're scared and they don't want to write it, well, I'm sure there are other counties that have copies that they could look at, and then they can plagiarize if they want to do that, or change a couple words so the plagiarism isn't part of it. So maybe you draft it up and you hand it to them and you say, this is what we want. And then they can take it, and they can take it as totally intact as it is, or they can modify it to fit whatever criteria they want to have.
0: And remember, it's got to go through the chairman. It's got to go through the chairman of the board. It can't just go to any supervisor.
3: Right. It has to go through the chair.
1: We are not so concerned with specifics, names of states, where the borders are. We are voting for a concept. We are voting for the idea that we need a state split. We are not setting up governments. We are just voting for the idea that what we have now is not working.
3: Yeah, because we can't set up governments.
1: No.
3: That would be a shadow government. That's what this other cause is trying to do.
1: New California. Just say it. Their heart may be in the right place, but the path is not headed in the right direction.
0: Tired of beating around the bush there, are you, Mama Jay?
1: No, I'm tired of beating around the bush. Don't do it.
0: Screw that, right? All right, good girl. So, all right, well, thank you, Dan. Appreciate the call.
4: Okay, thank you.
3: Thanks, Dan.
0: You know, and that's, we have about 4 minutes left. We maybe have time for one more phone call if you want, 530-605-4567. But I sure would like to know what happened last night at that meeting. I did get an email from Laura Hobbs that apparently it was a bit, the board was just being, or the, it was, I believe it was Rickard and Joe that were the two that were in there, Larmore, during this special meeting, and people came up and tried to protect Clint Curtis from apparently some things that he apparently maybe he took some papers home or something, but he could take home a manual or take home things if he needs to study something about that. I'm not really sure what it was. That's what I was really hoping someone would call in and clarify it, but that not being the case, hopefully we'll get some word on that maybe via Facebook. That would be good, folks. If you have information on that, put it out on Facebook and make sure you get it out there to folks so we know what happened out there.
3: Well, also, too, it's kind of scary to think that if truly the election is going to go the way it indicates that, you know, Joanna's going to be the ROV, and she should have been fired by the board when she went around the board and lied to the board about the contract that she entered in with these
1: Zuckerbucks
3: and all that. And then she lied to him and lied to him, put it off, and kept lying to him. She should have been terminated. She was an employee of the county at the time. She was not an elected official. She should have been terminated. And they always seem to overlook that. Anybody else that lies to the board or lies to their supervisors in the county and would do anything of that magnitude would not only have been fired, but they might have had some criminal charges filed against them. But oh no, she was not taken care of that way, the way she should have been.
0: Yep.
3: And dollars to donuts, we're going to end up paying for it again if she becomes the ROV. We're going to pay through the flipping nose.
0: All these conservatives win that are losing their positions and losing their places. Why did they put Curtis through the ringer like they have? I mean,
3: right.
0: You know, I mean, okay, we have these great conservative people that, oh, if they lose,
3: conservative
0: what's going to happen to the county?
3: Conservative name only, not by their actions.
0: I mean, we got license plate readers. We had people being taken to court, you know, by the county. They won't support Measure B, blah, blah, blah, blah, blah, blah. I can go on and on and on. God, there's 100 things.
1: Refresh my memory. Did the board call Joanna Francescott before them to censure her?
0: No, not at all.
1: Interesting.
0: Not at all.
3: Yeah.
0: And so, you know, it's a whole new day here. Hey, folks, 2027 is going to be different. Buckle up.
1: I don't think people understand that the election was just the prelude to what is to come. Now we're going to have to suffer the consequences of that election, and it's not going to be pretty.
3: That's correct.
1: You're not going to like what just got voted in at many different levels.
3: Yes.
1: And the things that are going on in Los Angeles City over the mayor's contest,
0: oh my gosh,
1: are absolutely disgusting. But again, a clear indication of how far down our state has fallen.
3: Yep. Amen.
0: So it's time to there's nothing else we can do, guys.
3: Beyond time.
0: You know, you can sit around with your hands on with your hands under your butt on the couch, or you can get up and do something. Time has come
1: for 51.
3: Let's get her done.
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6: Breaking news this hour from townhall.com. I'm Michael Harrington. They're trying for peace again in Iran. Pakistan's interior minister is on the scene, attempting to restart negotiations between Iran and this country. The visit comes as the U.S. military has been swatting down drones and Iranian missiles all over the Middle East over the weekend. The Trump administration says the time for peace is now. Doug Burgum, the Secretary of Interior, says he did a ride-around in Washington, D.C. with park police, determining problems that got to be fixed up ahead of the 250th celebrations this summer.
7: We did have the jurisdiction to come in directly with the U.S. Park Police. This is a separate form by George Washington in 1791. These are the elite police of the Washington, D.C. metro area. They had been defunded under Biden, almost like a big blue metro, and they'd had all of their authorities taken away. I did a ride around with them, and I found out they couldn't even pursue bad guys. I'm like, I was a governor. It'd be like having a highway patrol. You pull somebody over, they drive away, and you just let them drive away after you pulled them over for a violation because you were not allowed to pursue them.
0: Right.
7: Some of these things made no common sense.
6: He was a guest on the Salem Radio Network. Three high-profile guests due in New York City Monday night for Game 3 of the NBA Finals.
8: President Trump will be at his golf club, Trump National, in Bedminster, New Jersey this weekend. On Monday, he's scheduled to head into New York City to Madison Square Garden to catch the NBA Finals.
9: I think the Knicks have an amazing team, the way they played. Started off slow and it just got stronger and stronger.
8: The Knicks will host the San Antonio Spurs in Game 3. Also scheduled to attend, New York City Mayor, Democrat Socialist Zoran Mamdani.
6: That's correspondent Laura Winters. British Prime Minister Keir Starmer is hosting the Ukrainian president, the French president, and the German leader today. They're discussing ongoing support for Ukraine and an end to the invasion of the Russians. More on these stories at townhall.com.
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6: Anthropic is proposing the top AI companies coordinate a way to pause the development of advanced AI systems if they become too dangerous. The company behind the Claude chatbot family says the technology is improving so quickly there's a risk humans could lose control of it. In a blog post, Anthropic suggests giving the world an option to slow down or temporarily pause AI development. The company plans to research ways to implement the idea, noting that AI models are getting faster, doubling their task capacity about every 4 months. Health workers in Mugabe, the epicenter of Congo's Ebola outbreak, say they're working with little pay or rest. The mining town attracts a huge number of laborers for large gold mines who live in crowded mining camps, making the transmission of the disease much easier. The virus spreads through close contact with sick or diseased patients' bodily fluids. Congolese authorities say there's almost 500 confirmed deaths. This is townhall.com. A federal judge in Washington has blocked a plan to loosen rules for fishing red snapper in the Atlantic, halting what was expected to be the longest recreational snapper season in years.
12: The issue pits recreational anglers against commercial fishermen and activists. The dispute highlights tensions over science and the Trump administration's rollback of environmental regulations. Florida Governor Ron DeSantis and others sought to manage the fishery, but NOAA's permits were challenged in court. The ruling has sparked backlash, with commercial fishermen worried about their future.
6: Correspondent Ron Taylor. Today is Sunday, June the 7th. It's the 158th day of 2026. On this date in history, 1776, Richard Henry Lee of Virginia offered a resolution to the Continental Congress stating, quote, that these United Colonies are, and of a right ought to be, free and independent states. You know what happened next. More on these stories at townhall.com.
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1: Welcome to the Jason in the House podcast. I got to tell you, I am so excited about the patriotism that is flowing through this country this year. I just think it is so great. It is such a welcome refresh from the garbage we went through with COVID and all this, all the wokeness that we went through for the years. It's just really refreshing, you know, to see people who love their country that get out there and wear the red, white, and blue. They love America. It's contagious, and I just love it. And it, you know, it starts from the heart. It starts from people just saying, you know what, I do love my country, and I love, quite frankly, what my wife does and pushing us all in that direction and making the house look patriotic. And we just had Memorial Day, and, you know, we celebrated that in the right way with spirit and reverence about those that had given their lives and that had fallen for the United States of America and our freedoms and our liberties. But as we turn the corner after that and we start to look towards, hey, America 250, I had gone on online, and I'll give a shout out to Etsy. I bought some shirts, some like retro American shirts, at least design wise. And I love it. I just think it's great. And who better to talk to today than Rachel Campos Duffy? You know her from Fox News. I've known her longer than that, folks, because I served in the United States Congress when Sean Duffy, her husband, was a member of Congress from Wisconsin. And I remember thinking, wait, there's this lumberjack. What the heck? Wisconsin? You know, he'd wear the red and the black plaid, and he, like, has records on being a lumberjack. And I remember meeting him, and, you know, he and his wife, you know, they had all these kids. Anyway, I got to know them, and now she's got a new book. It's called All American Patriotism. All American Patriotism. It's celebrating 250 years of America's greatness. A lot of Fox personalities kind of share vignettes of stories about patriotism and their state and their country and what it means to them and why they love this country. It's just a really good reminder that it's okay to love your country. It's okay to root for the red, white, and blue. In fact, we ought to be doing that. And one of the things we need to do is make sure we pass it on in these traditions from generation to generation. So it's not just one day. It's not just Memorial Day or Flag Day or the 4th of July. It's something that's ingrained deep in your heart, and we have to pass it on to the next generation, because that's like really, really important along the way. All right, time to bring on the stupid, because you know what? There's always somebody doing something stupid somewhere. All right, we're starting with one. Anytime they starts with Florida man, you know that whole thing about Florida man, right? Anytime it starts with Florida man, it's got my attention. I am definitely reading the rest of that headline. So going to WRAL News, this is what it says. Florida man breaks into store with chainsaw, steals $12,000 worth of Pokemon cards. A West Palm Beach man allegedly broke into a Lake Park store to steal Pokemon cards using a chainsaw. Ay, ay, ay. Look, Pokemon cards are valuable. They built one of the most incredible brands our world has ever seen. And people are into it. Totally cool. But do you need to break in with a chainsaw? Holy, I guess it's better than... Maybe it's better than breaking in with a gun. You don't want him to have that, because that could go off and kill somebody. But a chainsaw could go off the rails. I don't know if he had it all geared up. You know, all, that would be pretty scary, I would think. But, dude, breaking in to get Pokemon? Come on. Let's figure out another different way to do that than maybe doing a chainsaw. He's arrested. He'll get his day in court. These are just allegations. We'll see what they say. All right, now we're going on to the New York Post. Love the New York Post. They've always got good headlines. Michigan shoplifter rushed to hospital after hiding bottle of wine in her body cavity. Now, oh my goodness. These wine bottles, they're not small. These are not little shots. I don't know that I need to comment on this anymore, but she was arrested and then rushed to the hospital after she stole this bottle of wine and hid it in a body cavity. I think I'm just going to leave it right there. Pretty much speaks for itself. That was pretty stupid. Don't be doing that, folks, because you get arrested and it probably doesn't feel so good. So let's not be doing that.
0: More Jason in the House next.

0: 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As the pace of AI accelerates, CEOs are rethinking how their leadership teams operate, how decisions are made, and how organizations are structured. IBM's annual CEO study shows that adopting new tools is no longer enough. Leaders are actively redesigning decision-making structures, clarifying accountability, and reshaping the C-suite to drive greater business impact. The study found that 76% of organizations now have a chief AI officer, up from 26% a year ago, and nearly two-thirds of CEOs say they are comfortable using AI to help inform major strategic decisions. The study also showed that organizations with an AI-first leadership approach are scaling more AI initiatives than their peers. The message is clear. 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
7: 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Hank Aaron breaks Babe Ruth's record.
8: And delivering. Aaron hits it. And
9: there is a contradiction when the executive branch is both investigatory and the subject of investigation. It is these events that forced the House, by a vote of 410-4, to set in motion this impeachment inquiry.
10: Greatness comes not when things go always good for you, but the greatness comes and you're really tested when you take some knocks. Some disappointments.
11: I, Gerald R. Ford, President of the United States, have granted, and by these presents do grant, a full, free, and absolute pardon unto Richard Nixon.
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13: I'm Gianna Gelosi with your Fox True Crime Minute. A Texas man who's facing a capital murder charge in connection with the death of his pregnant wife has fled the country. On May 4th, the attorney for Lee Mongerson Gilley says his client cut off his ankle monitor before boarding a plane to Canada and then flew from Canada to Italy, where he was taken into custody by authorities. There, he allegedly told officials that he was seeking asylum because he was being wrongfully prosecuted and feared he would face the death penalty. The 39-year-old was charged with capital murder in 2025 in connection with the killing of his pregnant wife, Christina Bauer Gilley, on October 7, 2024. Gilley initially told police that she died of an overdose and he attempted to perform CPR. An autopsy suggested otherwise. She had trauma to her neck.

0: I mean, you should have heard that in the booth. It was amazing to witness what Ottman was doing, playing, bouncing off between those two characters. And I mean,
1: he was doing incredible. All of the voices, like every single animal. Wow. It was distinguishable, different voices. Like, it was so cool. I was watching the master work, you know?
2: Well, yes, because Andy's such a visual storyteller. So when you're doing like the next project, what's important to you?
0: As a desire to still have a collective experience, I still think we want to be immersed in a project and not necessarily just have stories told to us as 2D.
3: Ashley Dvorkin, Fox News.

0: It's Jason in the house.
1: All right, let's get on and let's have this discussion with Rachel Campos Duffy. Rachel, you are always the happy warrior. And I'm not just saying that. Like, I've always seen you like happy. You're like smiling, happy.
2: Can I go really deep with you here? I think it has a lot to do with faith, right? Like, This isn't really our home. We do the best we can. Try and enjoy it. Try and do good while we're here. But in the end, our home is somewhere else. And we're not going to perfect this no matter what we do. And I think for sometimes when you saw, you know, see liberals like screaming and yelling at the sky, I think people who don't believe in God, who are secular, they just they think they can make utopia here on earth. It's just not going to happen. So I'm perfectly fine.
1: You know, you touch on something we should, I think it is true. I mean, there is this grumpiness, this like, you can just, I hate to just put, maybe it's because I'm getting older, but, you know, one of the things I found too along the way is, like, you go to the grocery store, you're driving down the street, and you look over at somebody, and they give you this crass look, and I think, well, what did I do? I didn't do anything. Did I do something wrong? Like no, it probably has nothing to do with you, but...
2: It's true.
1: You know, I think it's the hardest person to see is the person in the mirror, right? And so...
2: Right.
1: If you have that positive, self-confident attitude, you know, things will work out better. But sometimes, yeah, you go along and you're just like, wait a second. I didn't do anything. Why are they mad at me? Usually not about you.
2: It's usually not. In fact, sometimes, you know, you go to the grocery store and if the lady behind the counter is kind of mean, I always try and check myself and go, you know what? I don't really know what that person's been through today. For all I know, her mom died yesterday and she still has to come to work. You know, We just don't know what people are going through. So we try our best to move forward and be as good as we can.
1: I don't know if you know this about me, Rachel, but I'm kind of a smart aleck.
2: And I do know that about you.
1: I know. And so when I get up to somebody, I will try to make them laugh and smile. It's like a challenge for me. Like somebody I've never met before. It's like, how quickly can I get them to smile? And this is the dorkiest thing. My kids roll their eyes. They just like, that is the stupidest dad joke I like have ever heard. But you know, the stupid dad jokes really pay off.
2: Yeah. You're willing to lose your dignity to get that laugh out of your kids.
1: So every time you go to a sit-down restaurant or I walk up to the counter at McDonald's and they say, how are you? You know, I'll say, I'm hungry. And I don't know what it is. Like, everybody laughs, everybody smiles every single time. Because normally they say, I'm fine. I'm like, no, I'm not fine. I'm standing here because I'm ordering food because I'm hungry. And they will laugh like... Or they'll say, where are you going? And my wife has learned to keep a straight face because I usually don't tell. I'm usually not straight up about it. Oh, I'm going to New York. I'll say, oh, we're going to Nome, Alaska. I've never been there. Have you ever been there? And they'll be like, no, never been to Nome. Well, actually, I have been there before because I eat a lot of reindeer. And they will it's so dumb. It's just flat out dumb. And but inevitably somebody will smile, so it works.
2: That's
1: for me.
2: Good.
1: All right, tell me about this book, Rachel, because you got this new another good like best-selling book. Congratulations! Because I think
2: Thank you.
1: Of what makes you happy and like a happy warrior is you also love your country.
2: I do,
1: and that is shocking to not everybody loves their country, but you do.
2: I do, and I think a lot more people love the country than you would think based on all the messages coming out of the culture. I think this woke experiment that they sort of foisted on us where they tried to make us feel ashamed of who we are, or embarrassed to be Americans, or embarrassed of our founding and our history. It's foreign.

0: first of all. It's a foreign thing. It's Bolshevik. It's Marxist. It's communist. It's about. It's sort of like what we saw in China. It's a cultural revolution where they tried to basically erase or retell the history of who we are. Because if you can do that, you can really destabilize, you know, a people, a nation. And that was what they were trying to do without a question. And we saw it, you know, it started back in the progressive movement, you know, in the early part of last century, picked up some steam in the 60s. Obama put it into overdrive, a product of that university woke system that, you know, hated America. And then it really went into overdrive with George Floyd. And then we started to see statues coming down. They actually put trigger warnings on, the archives did, on our founding documents. We saw Plymouth Rock vandalized and sort of this retelling of the story as if we should be embarrassed. And you actually started to hear kids, you know, during that summer of 2020, I remember that was the first time I heard young people saying, I'm not celebrating 4th of July. I'm embarrassed of this country. And our founders were slave owners and they were evil white colonialists. And then, you know, all of that happened. I think the fever has broken, right? And we're coming up on 250 years of our country's birthday. And I thought this is the perfect time to take back that narrative of who we are, to stop being ashamed, or I never was, but you saw that it was having an impact because the left had taken over our school systems and our curriculums, and they started introducing, instead of history books, we were getting literally Howard Zinn's book, a history book, which was the telling of American history through the prism or the view of oppression, the oppressed versus the oppressor. And every single moment in American history was told through that prism. And that, by the way, that book was first popularized, Jason, in Good Will Hunting. And it was sort of like an
1: that movie.
0: It was popularized in Good Will Hunting. And back then, it was just a book that your Marxist history professor would give you. But by the time my kids were in high school, at a Catholic high school, they were getting that book to read for American history. So it's no surprise that, you know, Lenin said, give me 4 years, I can change the world, right? 4 years of education. And we were getting communist, Marxist history. And no wonder our kids came out, you know, hating America, a lot of them. And so unless you were lucky enough to have parents that, like I did, who marched into that school and said, you are not teaching this crap to my kids. But a lot of parents don't even know that it's happening. So I think we're starting to take back our schools. We're starting to take back. Beaver's broken. The trans thing went so far that I think a lot of people are like, what the hell is going on here in this country? And I think we're coming back. I think that's why Trump was elected. And here we are at the cusp of this really tremendous anniversary. And I just said, I want to write a book about why America's so great. And I'm going to do it in a way with all of my Fox family, each of them telling their story of what they love about America. And I sort of lay out this identity crisis that we're kind of, you know, coming out of. And the answer to that is to embrace America, to tell her history in its proper form, in its proper context, to tell our own American dream stories to our kids, which I think we underestimate how powerful we are, how much more impressionable we are on our kids than some woke teacher. And we have to tell these stories. And so each chapter is another Fox host who tells their family's story of why he loves America, why he or she, you know, what they learned, what it is about their state that they love. They all come at it in different ways. And by the end, you read this book and you're like, darn it, we have the greatest country on earth, because we're exceptional. We have been since 1776, Jason.
1: Well, there's two things, and it's true. The United States of America is the greatest country on the face of the planet. We have created more freedom, more prosperity than anybody else. But let's go back to that education part, because like I look back, and it's getting to be a while now, but growing up, I got so little history. I got some.
0: Yes.
1: But not a lot. I mean, some of the basic stuff, we just kind of glided right through, and it didn't. It is amazing to me. Like, I'll ask my kids about certain things, like, no, we didn't really talk about that. And, you know, you kind of count on the school. Not that they, you know, I think one of the lessons looking back is I assumed that my school was doing too much, but we also had some good schools. So it wasn't all for naught, but it is unbelievable to me. And basic things like...
0: It doesn't surprise me, Jason, that you say you didn't feel like you... Because I feel like I got robbed of American history. So I'm a product of the 70s. I went to, especially during junior high. I mean, I'm sorry, elementary school. I was in Department of Defense schools, part of junior high. And then in high school, I ended up in Catholic school. But certainly in those Department of Defense schools, which were very much like public schools in terms of curriculum, they were already starting... The progressives had figured out after the 60s... They were like, right. We got to embed into the institution. And you saw people like, for example, the guy who started, helped start Barack Obama's, you know, political career, the Weather Underground guy. What was his name? Bill Ayers. So what did Bill Ayers do after he tried domestic terrorism to bring about his Marxist ideas? It didn't work. He ended up in jail for a bit. And his wife, too. And then they got out and they went into education and creating curriculum for public schools. And so they went from creating it in universities down to high schools. And now a lot of this woke stuff is taught even in kindergarten. And we know that because even the trans stuff was being taught in kindergarten. So they wanted to just take these kids, use our public school system and turn them into little Marxist activists. And because of COVID, a lot of us caught wind of what was going on. A lot of parents started going to, you know, school board meetings and looking into the curriculum, and they were horrified by what they saw was being taught. And so now you're seeing, for example, my kids go to a classical Catholic school. And through that, like all my kids know the Constitution. They read the Federalist Papers. They know American history. I mean, way better than anything. I was robbed of it. And they get like that, the foundation. They go all the way back into Western civilization because the foundation for our country was Rome and Greece. And so they're learning all of the beauty of Western civilization, which has been vilified, as you know, for decades and told, you know, we don't want to teach these old white men. Well, guess what? They were the foundation for our country and our freedoms. And if you don't have those underpinnings, like simple, basic things that our founders did that had never been done before, which is to say, our rights come from God and not from the state, not from a monarch, not from a government. That's a very important underpinning. And understanding the Constitution and knowing the Bill of Rights and reading the Federalist Papers, my kids have all done that. And thousands and thousands and thousands of American kids are now getting that kind of education through homeschooling, charter schools, and classical schools. And I think that is really the great hope for our country. But the other part of the component is parents and grandparents. We have a lot more power over our kids' thinking than we think. I mean, I put my kids in classical school because I don't want to have to deprogram them from public school. But if your kids are in public school, all the more reason why you should be taking them to go see the Capitol, taking them to Philadelphia to go see, you know, Independence Hall and the Liberty Bell. And all the more reason why you should be telling that story of your uncle who fought in World War II or Vietnam, or your own history. You know, maybe your family fought in the Revolution or came over and, you know, it, with the Pilgrims. Who knows? I mean, tell your story.
1: 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We'll be back with more of my conversation with Rachel Campos Duffy right after this.

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Everybody.

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0: Jason in the house.
1: It's really interesting. Some of the basic stuff you'd think you wouldn't have to fight for, but I grew up in schools where every day we start school, we set up the Pledge of Allegiance to the flag. And now, right, even in some conservative areas, the idea of saying a Pledge of Allegiance to the flag, oh, well, we do that once a week, or we do that once a month. Like, no, it doesn't take that long. My wife, you know, Julie, she we have six grandkids, and it's hard to believe we have six, but we have all these grandkids. And so she has taught them to put their hand over the heart and to recognize the flag when we drive down the street and to say the Pledge of Allegiance, because they're not going to learn it in school. They just, unfortunately, they're not.
2: No, or put a flag in front of your house.
1: Yes.
2: And teach your kids, like, you know, when there's a storm, we, you know, take it down, or when somebody, you know,
1: don't let it touch the ground.
2: Don't let it touch the ground. This is how we dispose of it when it gets tattered. This is how we fly at half mast in honor of, you know, some special occasion or somebody who's passed away. I mean, there are lessons that we can teach our kids all the time, you know, and we have to do it. And yes, we have to change the public school system. We should not have these Marxist books in our curriculum in our school systems. And we're working on that. And I think people have woken up to that. But these, you know, and I always say the easiest thing, it's not always easy, but the going on a road trip, you know, just going, gosh, we have this, go to Yellowstone, go to the Grand Canyon, show your kids how beautiful and majestic this country is. And that's part of it too.
1: It is, because you're right, the Freedom Trail in Boston, and then just like, you know, we just had celebrated Memorial Day, and explaining what Memorial Day was and why, and people that had sacrificed. And, you know, my father-in-law served in Vietnam. He was a medic, and so he liked to you know, hey, let's have them show what happened in Vietnam. And these slides were so gruesome. You know, he's a doctor, so he's got a few pictures of him. But it's like the kids are like, ah! But you know what? As they get older, they want to know more and more about how long did he go? Oh, my goodness. What? Like, you know, and then it starts to become very real to them. One thing that, and I want to get off on this tangent, but it really does bother me. When I was growing up, and it was time to vote, my mom and dad, one or the other, or together, whatever it might be, we would go, and it was time to vote. Everybody voting same day, same time, same information, and we would stand in this long line, and then it would come time, and they'd show me the ballot. And I remember my mom would show me and then push the little holes on the thing, and then we'd take it, and then I get to help her, you know, put it in the box. And now I reside in a state that's like vote by mail. It ends up in the coupons for the local furniture dealer, and I'm just like, that does not build a tradition. That's like, oh, you can vote anytime in these 4 or 5 weeks, just when it's most convenient. Since when did most convenient be like the top thing that we do, you know, with our country? It's just like, oh, well, it costs more money. Yeah, it costs money to have this republic that we have. And anyway, it drives me nuts. And
2: so
1: I think we lose that tradition.
2: I think, listen, there's lots of reasons to hate mail-in voting. And we talk a lot about the fraud and the cheating, and that absolutely happens. But yes, we're losing, and I hate like these like 2 months of voting, even if it's in person. I hate like you go down by yourself to the courthouse. No, there's something beautiful. I've always been a fan of one election day. I think we should have a federal holiday on that day. I believe everyone should take off from work. And the idea of little children watching everyone go to the polls. And like you just said, we rob our kids of this very beautiful civic tradition, this very beautiful civic action of going down with your mommy and daddy, you know, down to the precinct and going through this whole thing. And sometimes it's the only time you get to meet those little old ladies, you know,
1: they're
2: that are
1: your
2: running
1: neighbors. These are your neighbors.
2: And you're like, oh, hi, June. Hi, Betsy. And they've brought in snacks at the gym the thing is happening. And everyone gets to see each other. And little kids watch adults do something that other people have died to let them do, to make sure they can do. And so I think that we are consistent. And listen, COVID, the Democrats who want to tear, the same people who want to, you know, fill your kids' school books with anti-American messages and make sure that they learn history through the prism of a Marxist, you know, ideology, are the same ones who were salivating when COVID happened. This was their chance to do what they have always wanted, which was mail-in ballots. And you bring up such a great point, because yes, I think it's because it's easier to cheat. But I also think it's exactly what you said. It is another way to tear down yet another civic tradition in American culture. And we ought to bring it back. And I think I'm so happy we had this conversation, because I talk a lot about the cheating. And I talk a lot about how we need to have a federal day and paper ballots and all that. But I have never gone on TV, and I'm going to do it from now on, Jason, to talk about how we are robbing our kids, our little kids, of that experience, of that civic experience of going to vote with their parents. And I think that that is something we need to talk more about. Thank you for that.
1: Well, thank you. I know, I appreciate that. But these are the things that I think do make long-term differences. And now that I'm getting older, and, you know, both my parents have passed, and I'm like, wow, how did I become the oldest one in our family? And I just think, yeah, there's just certain things you got to do. And I know you and Sean, certainly your husband, probably done a lot of parades in your day, having run for political office. You know, we would go and do parades, and they were so patriotic and they were so good.
2: Yes.
1: And I think one of the most amazing moments, and I've said this before on this podcast, it has nothing to do with Jason Chaffetz, nothing to do with me, but it had everything to do with respect for public office. And, you know, I was a sitting member of Congress, and is in this parade, and it was close to 4th of July, and I'm going down, and I still remember, this is one of the biggest parades in the country, in the Provo Freedom Festival parade, and I'm going down, and I saw this man with his son, that's what it looked like, and when they saw me, the dad said, hey, stand up. And I thought, he was just like teaching basic respect. And again, it had nothing to do with me, but I've seen that with police officers, right? I've seen the worst, like, oh my gosh, this person is putting their lives on the line. They're wearing their badge. When you call 911, this is the person that's going to come, and you can't pay them a little bit of respect. Like,
2: absolutely.
1: The difference in the swing between respect, which is part of patriotism, and it's just amazing to me how we have lost that for far too many. It should just be universal. This should be a no-brainer.
2: And I think we can bring this back. I really do. I mean, I'm sensing out there a lot more enthusiasm happening. I think since the woke, like I said, that woke fever is broken.
1: Right.
2: And you know, like I said, they took it so far. It's sort of everyone kind of woke up from it and go, it's like, what the hell? It's not just Fox News. It's saying that this is crazy. This is crazy. And some people were afraid in the summer of 2020 and 2021. I think COVID did a lot to like kind of go, what the hell was that? What are these people trying to do to us? A lot of people who wore masks and got vaccinated are like, I will never allow them to do this to us again, never again. Yeah. And so I think the spirit is rising up. I have had such a great reaction to this book, such a great reaction. So many people saying, love the book. Boy, we needed it. By the way, easy to digest. It's one chapter at a time. Every chapter is a little different, so you don't have to sit down and read the whole thing at once. But a lot of people saying, I bought this for my graduate, because a lot of young people are nostalgic. They see how unabashedly patriotic we were in the 70s and 80s. And they're like, I want to go back to that time, like you said, of parades and Whitney Houston at the, you know, at the Olympics singing the national anthem and flags and, you know, all this stuff. There's a nostalgia for that among young people to go back to it. So they're buying it for graduates. And then, of course, a lot of people are buying it for their dads and grandpas for Father's Day. It's a beautiful coffee table book, by the way. The cover is gorgeous. And I think it's just a really digestible way to, like, remind yourself of why you love America, because each story is different. There are regional texts. There's a story from Will about what it's like with Friday Night Lights in Texas. And then you read Dana's story about growing up on a ranch, or Tommy Lahren also has a lot of, you know, came from a ranching family. So there's lots of different Ainsley in her, you know, from South Carolina, and her really gracious Southern Belle way of describing America. So you get a sense of the regionality of America, and you realize that most everybody is around the same age-ish, you know, in this book. And we were raised to love America. And I think the difference is you can criticize America, but it needs to come from a place of love first, right? Like, it should come like the first thing you do it with the spirit of restoring America's grandeur. You never want to do it from a place of, I'm going to tear it down or fundamentally transform America, replace America. You do it by first looking at what's good about America. And there's so much good. And so much, and come at it from love and thinking about how beautiful and wonderful the country is. And then you can work hard at repairing her shortcomings, which we certainly have. But you do it with that sense of reverence and gratitude, as opposed to that negative anti-American thing. And so I think as a culture, we can take this back. I think there's a feeling like a weariness and tiredness of all the negativity from the left about America, and people are ready to embrace America and restore her through that prism of love for her.
0: More Jason in the House next.

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6: I'm Gianna Gelosi with your Fox True Crime Minute. New details emerge in a 24-year-old murder case that has gone cold until this year. Back in 2002, Frank Weiss from Plano, Texas, was found dead near Lake Louisville. Last month, 55-year-old Lisa Honrund was arrested for his murder. She was his wife at the time of his death. Court documents say Weiss was shot with a .38-caliber firearm, and his body was found wrapped in plastic bags, tied up with rope, and weighted down with sandbags duct-taped to his legs. They went on to say that Weiss and Honrund went to dinner 2 days before his body was found, and it was the last time he was seen alive. Detectives learned that Weiss had asked for an annulment, and Honrund signed it. In the days after his disappearance, detectives say Honrund told Weiss's daughter he had gone to Cancun but didn't want to be bothered. Investigators say the case was finally cracked thanks to new information from a key witness, alongside advances in technology and investigative techniques. There's more on this story at foxnews.com or subscribe to the Fox True Crime Podcast. I'm Gianna Gelosi with your Fox True Crime Minute.
7: This is House Call for Health. A recent study from a university in Finland finds that you might be able to exercise longer without feeling more exhausted if you're listening to your favorite music during a workout. Those who picked their own music extending endurance by nearly 20% during intense exercise. For the study, they looked at 29 recreationally active adults completing two identical cycling sessions with about 80% effort. One group cycled in silence, the other chose music, with their workout lasting about 6 minutes longer on average. But despite being able to go longer while listening to some tunes, heart rate and other physical markers remained similar to the silent group. The lead researcher saying self-selected music doesn't change your fitness level, it just helps you to tolerate sustained effort for longer. The study was published in the journal Psychology of Sport and Exercise. For more health news, go to foxnewshealth.com. House Call for Health. I'm Lisa Brady, Fox News.

0: Jason in the House.
1: The book, again, is All American Patriotism. Last question here, Rachel.
2: Sure.
1: And I, you know what else I like about the book? You put it together in vignettes. So they're quick, easy reads. Like, oh, okay, I want to read about, like you said, like Tommy Lahren, you know, because South Dakota is a little different than, So what are you going to do for the America 250? I mean, your husband is a cabinet member, so it's probably going to be a little bit different than, I don't know, the rest of the world, but for me, it's not a day. It's like, it's going to be like a whole week worth of stuff.
2: A whole summer, right? A whole summer.
1: Yeah, exactly. Almost a summer of stuff. In fact, I went online, I bought some more USA stuff, like shirts that proudly say USA all over it, you know?
2: I just went on Etsy and bought the most beautiful, like vintage ribbons to put on wreaths in front of my house. And I'm going to put them on this house, but also at Sean's place in DC where he stays during the week. So I think people are getting in the spirit because I noticed when I went to buy this vintage ribbon, it was like only one left. So I think people are really, and my feed on Instagram is full of, you know, I love interior design. And so there's all these women just posting about how they're, you know, doing that sort of Ralph Lauren, you know, all American look in the house, you know, in honor of 250. So people are doing it in different ways. We always spend 4th of July in Wisconsin, but this year on the 4th, we will be in Washington, D.C., because obviously there's going to be massive party, and we're going to be at Fox celebrating from Washington, D.C. as well. But I'm going to the UFC fight with Sean. That's an America 250 event. We're doing the 4th in Washington, D.C. Then we're going to go back to Wisconsin because it doesn't get more American than leak life in the summer. And then we're coming back to D.C. in August. I am because Sean is Sean and Penske and Fox are going to put on something so remarkable. It's the Grand Prix. They're going to shut down all the streets in Washington, D.C., and we are going to have an Indy style race around the capital.
1: I cannot, of all the things, I cannot wait. I can't believe how cool that's going to be. That is shut down the streets of DC. That is going to be wild.
2: You're going to see, 200 miles an hour cars going in front of the Supreme Court. And what's fascinating about it, and I didn't know, you talk about all the things we didn't know, like, we dedicated our country 2 weeks ago to God, and our founding fathers had done that, as well. So there's a history behind that. Well, there's a history behind this race. When our country was celebrating its 25th year of being around and being glorious, Thomas Jefferson, who was a horse guy, said, let's celebrate. Let's do a horse race around the Capitol.
1: Really?
2: And then it was never done again.
1: I have no idea. I've never heard that story.
2: I didn't know it either. I didn't know this either. It's such a great story. So the Penske guys were like, we're going to do it again, but with a little more horsepower, which is so funny.
1: Oh, my gosh. That is so funny.
2: In August, it's free. It's in the tradition of America. And nothing, by the way, says freedom like a fast car, right? In America, cars are freedom. So it's gonna be awesome.
1: That is going to be awesome. Well, Rachel, again, congratulations on this book. It's fantastic. Timing could not be better. And see, you talk to you, and it's just this positive, uplifting experience. Always is, always has been, and always will be. So thank you so much. I really do appreciate
2: your
1: time. Even though we started a few minutes late, but it's totally worth it. So
2: thank
1: you.
2: I'm happy to do it. And I got a signed copy of my book for you in my office. So when I see you in the building.
1: Awesome. I will be there soon. Thanks, Rachel. All right. I can't thank Rachel enough. Like I said, she's a happy warrior. She loves her country, loves her country. And you know what? Her and Sean Duffy as a couple, they just radiate like energy, enthusiasm. And I guess with that many kids, you're going to have that much enthusiasm. But with all those kids, I've never seen them tired. And Rachel's getting up super early in the morning, you know, do Fox and Friends weekend. But you see her throughout the network and hosting shows and doing all kinds of fun stuff. And, but they're just a wonderful couple. And when I, on my schedule, get to go hang out with one or the two of them, I know it's going to be a good fun day. So congratulations to her and her book. I want to thank you for listening to the Jason in the House podcast. Hoping you can rate it. That would be helpful to me. So if you can rate it, that would be great. And then if you could subscribe to it, shows up once a week. 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Let it be year-round. Let it be something you're always proud of, the United States of America. But certainly this summer, America 250, it's going to be a great one. Thanks so much for joining us on the Jason in the House podcast. I'm Jason Chaffetz. Thanks for joining us.

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4: Breaking news this hour from townhall.com. I'm Michael Harrington. The Pakistani Interior Minister is in Tehran today trying to start new negotiations between Iran and the U.S. to end the war. The visit comes as the American military has been swatting down Iranian missiles and drones all over the Middle East all this weekend. Nebraska Republican Senator Pete Ricketts says he's just back from a forum in Singapore, and he outlines the highlights.
5: It really was a great opportunity to meet with our Indo-Pacific allies, and in particular, Secretary Hegseth gave a great speech about how we want to work with our partners and allies. We need them to step up. And then he gave shout-outs to all the countries that are stepping up. Japan, for example, is increasing their defense spending, and they are changing their laws so they can sell, for example, ships to our allies in the region. Korea is stepping up their defense spending. They want to take over more responsibility for their defense.
4: He spoke to the Salem Radio Network. Correspondent Julie Walker reports on Australia's third fatal shark attack in 4 weeks.
6: A shark attack in Australia kills a spearfisher Saturday. It's the country's third fatal shark attack in 4 weeks. Police say the 35-year-old was spearfishing with family in Western Australia. Authorities suspect a 15-foot white shark was responsible. This spate of fatalities is unusual in a country that averages just under three shark deaths a year. On May 24th, a spearfisher was attacked on the Great Barrier Reef. A week earlier, a 13-foot white shark fatally mauled another spearfisher. In January, a 12-year-old boy died after he was mauled by a bull shark in Sydney Harbor. I'm Julie Walker.
4: The Nigerian army says that it has freed nearly 400 people abducted by the Muslim terror group Boko Haram in southern Borno today. That's in the northeastern part of the country. The operation was conducted in the Mandaren Mountains. More on these stories at townhall.com.
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4: The S&P has decided not to change its guidelines to include large mega-cap companies inside its stock indexes. The index committee announced it considered feedback from market participants, but chose to maintain its current criteria for the S&P 500, mid-cap 400, and small-cap 600. Unlike NASDAQ, which recently updated its guidelines to quickly add big companies after their IPOs, S&P says it believes its approach offers substantial market coverage and the proper sector balance. OpenAI CEO Sam Altman has met with Senator Bernie Sanders to discuss public ownership in AI companies, a meeting that highlights the tension between AI powerhouses and policymakers. President Trump also is expressing interest in the idea, showing how two politicians on opposite ends of the political spectrum are embracing the concept. There are concerns about AI's impact, backlash over data centers and local communities, and job prospects. This is townhall.com. The NFL Chicago Bears may be moving out of Illinois.
11: The decision came down after a proposal for tax breaks and financial incentives stalled in the Illinois legislature. The Bears Board of Directors voted to move forward with a project in Hammond, Indiana. That's about 22 miles south of the current facility. Local state representative Cam Buckner said he'd been talking to Bears CEO Kevin Warren and suggested that Illinois might still be on the table. The Bears have played in Chicago since 1921 and Soldier Field since 1971. I'm Jennifer King.
4: Today is Sunday, June the 7th, and some notable people are celebrating a birthday today, including filmmaker James Ivory, who's 98 years old. Singer Tom Jones is still out there. He's 86 today. Actor Liam Neeson turns 74. Former Vice President Mike Pence has 67 candles on his birthday cake. TV personality Bear Grylls is 52. Actor Carl Urban, 54. More on these stories at townhall.com.
12: I'm Tracy Edwards, CEO of the Reading Rancheria. 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
13: Hi, I'm Carrie Crancy, CEO of the Community Foundation of the North State, and we are so grateful for the partnership of the Reading Rancheria over 20 years and counting.
14: Hi, I'm Jenna Berry with Raising Shasta. We love partnering with the Rancheria. 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
0: Now, Fred Bear's All-Star Panel.
6: Welcome to Washington. I'm John Roberts in for Brett Baer. President Trump insists negotiations with Iran are going well and could lead to a deal this weekend. Primary night is over in California, but the vote tallying goes on and will. Crucial races for governor and Los Angeles mayor come down to the wire.
7: The negotiation itself has gone very well, actually. Very well. I'd say in that part of the world, ceasefires when you're shooting in a more moderate manner.
8: Ultimately, any deal we do will be a good deal or it won't be a deal.
9: The best possible outcome is to stop it now and cut our losses and try to get some sort of deal to reopen the Strait of Hormuz without paying a whole bunch of blood money to the Iranians.
10: And I commend the president for trying to bring this to a close, but pressure is the only language these people understand.
6: All right, so how do you bring Iran to the table in a way that finally ends up with some sort of a deal? Let's bring in our panel. Fox News contributor Jason Riley is here. Fox News radio political analyst Josh Krosshour and Democratic strategist Adrian Elrod. So Iran back up to its old tricks again, firing munitions at Kuwait, hitting Kuwait's international airport. Here's a statement from CENTCOM. Iran claimed that it did not attack the passenger terminal at Kuwait International Airport, and damage was instead caused by a U.S. missile interceptor. Totally false. Truth. Iran struck the civilian airport with drones in a deliberate, calculated, and unjustified attack. Adrian, it's pretty clear that Iran's not negotiating in good faith. Is it time to return to kinetic action to bring them to the table in any kind of meaningful way?
11: Look, I mean, I think this is why so many Americans are perplexed and have concerns about why we're in the situation to begin with, because we're negotiating with bad actors. The Iranians have long been known to not be truthful or coming to the table in good faith for negotiations. It's also very clear that President Trump wants to get out of this. So it seems like it's a back and forth. He said, she said, you know, one day we think we have a ceasefire, one day we think we have a deal, and then the Iranians back out or they lie and they, you know, are not truthful with what they said. So I think the big challenge here is, how does Donald Trump move forward? Does he do what Congressman Moulton said, which is cut your losses and just call it, say that it's done, or do you actually try to continue to negotiate with bad actors?
6: Of course, the hard red line for President Trump is that Iran's going to give up its nuclear program and give over the nuclear dust. The president told Miranda Devine on Pod Force One that that deal's pretty much done. Listen to what he said.
12: He said, are you effing crazy? What are you effing doing? I helped you stay out of jail. Is that true? Did you speak to him in those terms?
7: I did. I wouldn't say angry. I was a little bit perturbed at his constantly fighting with Lebanon, you know. At some point they said, Bibi, we got to stop this. We got to stop it. But I have a very good relationship. We're going to have to stop them from having a nuclear weapon. That's what we've done. And they've agreed to that. By the way, if they sign the agreement, they will have agreed to, we will not have a nuclear weapon if they sign the paper. In theory, they're pretty close to signing a paper.
6: All right, we took a little diversion through Netanyahu to get to the point there, but are you optimistic, Jason?
13: Well, I think we've heard this before, that we're on the cusp of a deal. You know, I do think the president has the markets in mind. He has the political calendar in mind. He has oil prices in mind, and that's understandable. But I think it's important that we finish what we started here. And just any deal to end the war doesn't mean that we've won the war, and we must win, because I think if we don't win, Iran comes out of this stronger. If they can close the strait up and just wait out the West and count on us not having the patience to see things through, they'll come out of here in a stronger place. And we can't let that happen. And my concern is that we strike a deal that reopens the strait but doesn't have details about ending this nuclear program, details about not using Hezbollah as a proxy any longer to attack Israel. You know, for Bibi Netanyahu, Iran is an existential threat. This isn't about oil prices or a political calendar for him. This is about fighting a country that wants to wipe Israel off the map. And I think we need to take this as seriously as Bibi Netanyahu is taking this.
6: And Netanyahu, of course, has got the Hezbollah problem as well with the rockets coming in from Lebanon, which is what that soundbite was about that we played a second ago with Miranda Devine. I want to pivot to Secretary of State Marco Rubio being on the Hill, talk to the Senate, talk to the House. The House got a little ridiculous at times. Watch this.
14: The onus is on you to prove that there is no corruption happening. That is your responsibility as the Secretary of State. And you know what? Normally we would have access to that data. That's the transparency.
15: You just don't know where to look.
14: But you're not showing us any receipts. Well, then show us. Show the receipts. Have the documentation. You don't have this time yet.
15: What kind of thing is this? What is this? You get asked questions for 5 minutes and you don't get time to answer. It's not a hearing.
16: I think you said clown
15: show before. Like a dunk tank? What is this?
6: So, Marco Rubio, he's been in the Senate long enough that he knows how to handle these hearings. But, I mean, the Democrats, Adrian, we're asking him about everything from that to his shoes.
11: Well, look, obviously, accountability is very important. That is the job of oversight from the minority party, in this case, the Democrats. But look, we have seen a number of Trump officials, and I'm not going to put Marco Rubio in this category because I think he's one of the more serious astute cabinet members, but we've seen a number of Trump cabinet members come in front of the committees and completely wear down some of the Democrats on the committees, criticize them. Pam Bondi, of course, notoriously had an Oppo research book in front of her where she was throwing out Oppo on various members. So I think, look, I served 10 years on the Hill, 5 and a half as the chief of staff. I would like to see both sides get back to a point where we're actually having constructive dialogue in some of these committee hearings, as opposed to a bunch of, you know, he said, she said, 30-second sound bites that will make, you know, shows like this.
6: But Patrice, we all know that these hearings, particularly in the House, when you're the opposition, it's all about you making a speech, not letting the witness answer any questions, unless you've got a real gotcha question, and then just moving on.
13: Yeah, these theatrics are typical. You know, it's an election year. The Democrats see an opening. They've seen the polling on the war. They know that they think they have the upper hand in pressing administration officials on this. But I do think that Marco Rubio is one of the better spokesmen in this administration. I think he does understand what's at stake here, and I think he was trying to convey that.
6: Yeah, I mean, I think he's kind of like Obi-Wan Kenobi. You know, strike me down and I'll become more powerful than you could ever imagine.
17: Well, he has almost every job, apparently, in the White House as well. But look, the contrast between Rubio and House Democrats couldn't have been more stark, and Rubio came out on top.
6: Well, the results of the California primary continue to trickle in, and when we say trickle, we mean trickle. It still could take days, maybe longer, before we get the final results. But here's what we know about the California race so far. It looks like the polls were pretty accurate because at the moment, Steve Hilton's got a lead, pretty narrow one over Javier Becerra. We should point out, though, Adrian, that a lot of the outstanding votes are going to come from very Democratic areas.
11: Yeah, look, and I mean, this they come in at snail's pace, right? I was a chief of staff, a member of Congress from California, and I remember every election cycle, it would take 2 weeks sometimes for all the absentees to be counted. So we may have been given the close race for a long time here, but the bottom line is, look, I mean, at the end of the day, this was a very close race among a lot of Democrats for a while. And then for a number of reasons, Becerra came out of the pack and really surged at the end. It does look like it's likely going to be Becerra and Hilton or Hilton Becerra. But Steyer could also come in, you know, as well.
6: There's more people splitting the Democratic vote than there is the Republican, the independent vote. But when it comes to the actual runoff, if it is Hilton and Becerra, again, Sarah's going to have all those Democratic votes, and Hilton's going to have to make a real compelling case to win over Democrats and independents, Josh.
17: Yeah, California is just such a blue state. It's going to be a big challenge for any Republican, whether it's the L.A. mayor's race, whether it's the governor's race, to break that losing streak. Look, the state of governance in California, though, is such a ripe topic for any Republican to campaign on. I mean, just the fact that it takes almost a month to count all the votes in California compared to any other state in the country, and they take their ballots that come in after Election Day. If California can't manage its own election administration, it raises questions just about governance, and we see the issues with homelessness, crime, the economy in the state. So there's a real challenge for Democrats. The problem is it's a one-party state. There's just such a Democratic advantage. It's hard to make those reforms.
6: As we come to you, Jason, let's add in the mayor's race. We don't have the exact numbers yet, but here are the candidates. It's Spencer Pratt, Karen Bass, and Nithya Raman. Pratt is in a good, solid second place. He had about 30% of the votes compared to Karen Bass, which is 32-34. Nithya Raman seemed to be well back, and she said to her supporters last night, you heard her say, this might not be the result we were looking for. But in that race, in the governor's race, what do you think?
13: I think what it shows is an unhappiness with the status quo, that you see unconventional candidates like Pratt Hilton doing as well as they've done. Obviously, with Pratt running on the wildfires and homelessness and affordability in general,

0: nominees or eight endorsements, 7-1. That's a... Adrian, you got to admit that's an unbelievable record.
1: Look, here's the bottom line. I mean, Donald Trump, what that is proving right there is that Donald Trump still rules the Republican Party. The MAGA brand still rules the Republican Party. Now, John, the challenge is a lot of the candidates that he has endorsed from Ken Paxton on down are not necessarily the ones who are the most viable Republicans in a general election. You can ask almost any analyst or voter in Texas, mm-hmm. and they will say that John Cornyn would have been far more formidable to defeat James Tallarico than Ken Paxton. So, you know, sure, he's winning these primaries, but that does not necessarily mean that those are the best candidates to win a general.
0: All right, everything will become clear in November. We'll see. Thanks for joining us, folks. Really appreciate it.
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0: 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As the pace of AI accelerates, CEOs are rethinking how their leadership teams operate, how decisions are made, and how organizations are structured. IBM's annual CEO study shows that adopting new tools is no longer enough. Leaders are actively redesigning decision-making structures, clarifying accountability, and reshaping the C-suite to drive greater business impact. The study found that 76% of organizations now have a chief AI officer, up from 26% a year ago, and nearly two-thirds of CEOs say they are comfortable using AI to help inform major strategic decisions. The study also showed that organizations with an AI-first leadership approach are scaling more AI initiatives than their peers. The message is clear. 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
5: This is House Call for Health. Medicaid recipients will have new work requirements under a bill passed by Congress last year, with Nebraska recently becoming the first state to put new rules in place. The rules will apply to those enrolled in Medicare under an expansion that allows more low and middle income earners to qualify for it. In Nebraska, that's about 70,000 people out of a total of nearly 350,000 Medicaid recipients in the state. Under the new requirements, enrollees ages 19 to 64 have to show they're working or performing community service for at least 80 hours a month, or that they're in school or an apprenticeship at least part-time. There are exemptions, including for people with certain medical issues, pregnant women, and caregivers of disabled people. And Nebraska will review eligibility every 6 months. For more health news, go to foxnewshealth.com. 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I'm Lisa Brady, Fox News.
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7: 1 year ago, Cardinal Robert Prevost was elected Pope Leo XIV as the first American to ever become the Bishop of Rome. In the first official biography of the Pope, author Elise Allen says Leo has a special message to American Catholics.
8: Building friendship, building community, remembering that in spite of our differences, we can be friends and we can treat each other as human beings. You know, I think that's his big message.
7: And it's a message that has been tested and making headlines in the last few weeks as the Pope and President Trump sparred over disagreements about the war in Iran. Allen was the first journalist to have a lengthy interview with Pope Leo after his election, and she says Leo has a quiet strength that may surprise people, but one that can take on the world leaders. He was well prepared to stand his ground even against the President of the United States.
8: I think Leo, you know, was not entirely surprised by that, but he also said very clearly he is not trying to attack anybody with what he says. He's trying to preach

0: gospel, and I think he sincerely means that.
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3: Aaron Copland, who died in 1990, was an American composer of concert and film music who touched the heart of America and merged the classics with the truly American art form of jazz. As music trends were changing with the advent of rock and pop music in the 50s and 60s, Copland was open and excited about where music was headed.
4: If we thought that music should have flow, a kind of naturalness of flow, the younger people may think they should be just the opposite. It should be discontinuous. 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I think it's more revolutionary now, and therefore more difficult for the young people to find themselves.
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2: The general public does not believe that that politicians ought to come up here and just live on the federal government. The founders did not, the Constitution did not intend that.
3: We have to start liberating politicians to speak the truth. I think we need term limits to provide an incentive to do so.
1: The effort to end congressional careerism. We're talking about term limits. Our guests are calling for a congressional amendment to solidify term limits. Joining us, Florida Republican Governor Ron DeSantis and former Maryland Democratic Congressman David Trone. Gentlemen, thanks for being here. This is a big issue. It's talked about pretty much every election. Governor, there's a lot of people who say this has to happen now.
4: Yeah, absolutely. And what we're doing is we're working through the states. We know people in Congress are not going to be interested in ejecting themselves out of office. So Article 5 of the Constitution provides a pathway to states to propose an amendment. This is a bottom-up movement. Here's the thing, Brett. Republican, Democrat, rich, poor, black, white, huge support for term limits across the board. Very few things unite the American electorate in this divided era of politics more than the need for term limits.
1: So let me do the pushback, Congressman, and that is somebody gets up on Capitol Hill, they finally figure out the way that this place operates, which is not easy to do if you've not been up there, and you finally get there and then you're term limited. So what's the benefit versus the negative?
5: I guess you kind of think about, is it working now? Well, that's pretty easy. I mean, Congress is less popular than traffic jams. So it's clearly not working now. So we got to do something different. We need is new ideas. New ideas get you new people. And that disables the seniority system. The seniority system, which the governor and I have talked about, is where you've got folks that are there for 20, 30, 40 years. They don't get power until 30, 40 years in. We need young folks, different folks, farmers, business people that come into Congress, bring their new ideas, and use merit, not who lives the longest. Why do we let the people in charge who happen to live the longest? Seems like it ought to be about merit.
4: But when you look at this seniority, so you come in, maybe idealistic, and then you've got people that have been there 30 years who are the chairman of the committees. So the people that tend to not stay for 30 years, I think, have good intentions, and they get disillusioned because they're blocked from advancing.
1: Yeah, if you look at the average years of service for members of the 119th Congress, in the House, 8.6 years, Senate, 11.2. The percent of congressional incumbents reelected in 2020, 96%, 2024, 97%. To your point, Congressman, that power of incumbency comes with a lot.
5: Yeah, it absolutely just stifles innovation and a sense of urgency. You know, in business, you've got to be first and you got to get out there. And in Congress, they're just coasting and coasting and coasting. And then think about who's against this. Members of Congress and the lobbyists. Jack Abramoff, the lobbyist that went to jail, spent 4 years in jail. You know, he said he didn't want to have to repurchase new members. That's why he was against term limits.
4: Mm-hmm. Well, and if you also think, people say, well, isn't the term limit just the election? And honestly, on the surface, it's a good point. Incumbents make the system benefit incumbents. They have campaign finance that's written to help incumbents, congressional franking. There's things that don't make it an easy, even playing field. Most of the congressional districts in this country are going to elect either one party or the other. So then the whole thing is the party primary. So term limits would force turnover, and it would honestly give more people an opportunity to serve.
1: Approval of Congress is upside down. I mean, right now it's 18% approve, 71% disapprove. That's a good day. Both of you, well, you're on your way out to finish terms. You've finished. Do you feel like you have more to do on the elected office space?
4: I think this is, I wish that this could be done in the next year and a half, but I think it's going to take a little bit longer than that. This is a hanging curveball politically for members of state legislatures. And guess what? It's in their interest to do it. You term limit people in Congress, you're a state senator.
1: Space
4: hey,
1: opens
4: you've
1: up.
4: Got an opportunity to be a congressman someday.
1: I mean, are you going to get back in the game as far as elected?
5: We've got 12 states. I'm focused on this right now. 12 states have already done it. So we're 12 states there. We need 34 states. But somewhere in the 20s, it'll force a constitutional convention. And the one they, Congress sees that coming, as the governor said, they're going to act on it.
1: 1997, Newt Gingrich's contract with America said term limits were going to be a part of it. They did vote on it, but they came short of the two-thirds needed to send it on.
5: Yeah.
1: Have you decided whether you're going to run for president again?
4: No, because we have one president that just got in office less than a year ago, and that's really the opportunity to change the country. There's obviously been a lot of positives with shutting the border and some of the other things, but Congress needs to be more productive. There's a lot more meat on the bone for them to do, and if you look at what happened in the elections 2 weeks ago, Republicans got their clock clean. Going into the midterms, you got to have a different dynamic, and I think the way you keep Congress is to be productive, for these members to produce good legislation. It can't be all President Trump's shoulders having to do executive orders.
1: And is this affordability issue, the way it's talked about, very powerful?
4: It is powerful because if you think about it, we had record inflation for how many years? Inflation is down from the height of Biden and the rate, no question, but the old prices don't come back. So if you're at 3%, that compounds everything. Well, people got to afford utility bills. They got to afford mortgage payments. They got to afford insurance. They got to afford all these things, groceries. And so the old prices haven't come back, and that's just the reality.
1: And you're a businessman. You see it from the other side as well. Business is being squeezed.
5: No, business is clearly being squeezed. And when you just think about it, 70% of the folks in Congress are either professional career politicians or lawyers. We need a representation of America and not just some elitist group that stays and perpetuates their own power.
1: Gentlemen, thanks so much.
4: Thank you.
1: We'll follow it. You can see all the Common Ground segments on my podcast, Common Ground. Find that in the All-Star Panel podcast under the Brett Baer podcast at foxnewspodcast.com, Spotify, or wherever you download podcasts. 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
2: 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President Ronald Reagan.
3: While they preach the supremacy of the state, declare its omnipotence over individual man, and predict its eventual domination of all peoples on the earth, they are the focus of evil in the modern world.
4: To ignore the great majority of the American public who enjoys rock music is just pure stupidity.
5: We had a good deploy, and Sunfield's closing now. 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
6: That's great, Sally.
7: Our immediate challenge to this atrocity is to ensure that we make the skies safer and that we seek just compensation for the families of those who were killed.
8: 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The aristocracy is not the limit. The sky is the limit. Our time has come.
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10: Temperatures being 30 degrees above average.
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2: 1977. Criminal Gary Gilmore.
15: 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I've accepted sentences all my life.
16: By an affirmative vote of a majority of the members of the Board of Pardons of the state of Utah, the death sentence imposed on Gary Gilmore will not be commuted or lessened.
17: I let the American people down, and I have to carry that burden with me for the rest of my life.
18: He used me. He made me go out there and do it. I did it for him, for blood, so he can have the blood.
19: In this hour of sorrow of both Tennesseans, the nation, and indeed around the world, the sadness reflects the talent of one of the greatest talents that this country has ever produced, or maybe this world has ever produced.
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10: I'm Gianna Gelosi with your Fox True Crime Minute. A Texas man who's facing a capital murder charge in connection with the death of his pregnant wife has fled the country. On May 4th, the attorney for Lee Mongerson Gilley says his client cut off his ankle monitor before boarding a plane to Canada and then flew from Canada to Italy, where he was taken into custody by authorities. There, he allegedly told officials that he was seeking asylum because he was being wrongfully prosecuted and feared he would face the death penalty. The 39-year-old was charged with capital murder in 2025 in connection with the killing of his pregnant wife, Christina Bauer Gilley, on October 7, 2024. Gilley initially told police that she died of an overdose and he attempted to perform CPR. An autopsy suggested otherwise. She had trauma to her neck and face more consistent with strangulation. Gilley was arrested in 2024, released on $1 million bail, and required to wear that ankle monitor. In 2025, prosecutors say he spoke with a woman about a plan to flee to Mexico. There's more on this story at foxnews.com or subscribe to the Fox True Crime Podcast. I'm Gianna Gelosi with your Fox True Crime Minute.
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20: Lawmakers are zeroing in on China's influence both abroad and here at home. The focus is on alleged efforts to silence dissidents in China and inside the United States. As officials warn, the threat from Beijing remains a top national security concern. Our senior foreign policy correspondent Jillian Turner is following it from the State Department.
21: It was very clear in 2021 that she was going to represent the United States of America in the 2022 Winter Olympic Games in Beijing. And that's when the Chinese government targeted me and also her.
22: On the Hill today, the Chinese-born father of American Olympic gold figure skater Alyssa Liu accused the Communist Party of surveilling and harassing him and his daughter, the most famous teen in American sports.
21: Because she posted news reports of the labor camps and the persecution of the Uyghurs in China.
22: Today, on the 37th anniversary of the bloody Tiananmen Square massacre, where Chinese officials slaughtered an unknown number of peaceful protesters, Congress is holding today's Chinese Communist Party to account for continuing abuses of civilians there and on U.S. soil.
23: The Chinese Communist Party sees strategic value in Americans' suffering.
22: Secretary of State Marco Rubio marked the anniversary with a reminder to CCP officials that, quote, censorship can never erase the past. Experts at today's House hearing also flagged China's intelligence services' extraordinary reach outside the mainland.
24: They can find images of Winnie the Pooh on a protester in Hong Kong.
22: China also remains a major source of the precursor chemicals fueling the fentanyl epidemic.
25: The drugs entering our communities today are more potent, more unpredictable, and more deadly than ever.
22: Well, lawmakers today also coined the term poison pipeline to refer to the illicit flow of deadly drug chemical compounds from China through Mexico and then into the United States. John.
20: All right, Jillian Turner with the update from the State Department. Jillian, thank you. Data centers are expected to account for nearly 3% of the world's projected electricity use in just the next 4 years. That is according to a new United Nations report. It comes as voters in a city near Los Angeles approve a first-of-its-kind measure to ban the construction of data centers. Other localities are passing temporary restrictions on the facilities. Special report anchor Brett Baer takes a look at how energy and technology companies are working to address energy concerns amid a growing demand for artificial intelligence. Brett?
26: Thanks, John. A new report on fusion energy shows increasing confidence the power source could one day be used commercially. While some still call the effort science fiction, energy experts acknowledge a need for additional power sources to meet the artificial intelligence demand. Tonight, we look at what the future holds.
27: As an industry, we are investing approximately $1.1 trillion in our infrastructure and then over the next 5 years to ensure that we're meeting that need and that demand.
26: To keep up with the artificial intelligence demand, companies are getting creative. Commonwealth Fusion Systems is working to add 24/7 reliable power to the grid through fusion energy, the power source of the sun.
28: When you take light nuclei like hydrogen and you combine them together and you release energy in that process, and that energy is released in the form of heat, which then you can convert to electricity.
26: New studies by the company show some in the science community are optimistic.
28: We were able to do first principles modeling to validate the range of powers that comes out.
26: Commonwealth Fusion Systems estimates its power plants could produce 50 times more electricity than they consume, and that each location could generate enough power to run a small city for a full year, using only as much fusion fuel as a pickup truck could carry.
28: One of these power plants, we think, could power about 280,000 American homes.
26: Fusion, however, still has a lot of uncertainties. MIT researchers estimate fusion could provide anywhere from 10% to 50% of electricity by 2100. Others note, however, if any power plants make it to the grid, it is expected to be an expensive process.
28: The biggest challenge that we have right now is actually the integration piece of the system. So we're building this complex commercial system for the very first time. It's sort of like there's this big dance that we're doing right now of getting all the pieces in the right order at the right time and putting them together in the right way.
26: Instead of adding new energy, some companies are moving data centers to locations where less power is required.
3: There's probably no more attractive place for that than the Arctic Circle.
26: N-Scale works with companies such as OpenAI, NVIDIA, and Microsoft to build data center infrastructure in the Arctic.
3: We build and operate data centers. We buy NVIDIA chips. We rent those chips to clients and provide, you know, cloud services and other AI services on top of it. The whole data center industry has moved beyond trying to have proximity to urban centers.
26: Nordic countries have plenty of land and green energy available. The cool climate also reduces the amount of energy required to cool hardware. With 50% of its land located above the Arctic Circle and some of the lowest energy prices in Europe, the data center market in Norway seems to be heating up.
3: In northern Norway, where we have some of our data centers, the grid isn't even connected to the population center in the south where the capital Oslo is. So there is no reason for why what you do up there would impact, you know, electricity prices in the major cities.
4: We have a cold climate that we can use for free cooling. We have an abundance of water that is also cold for many, many months of the year. We don't have that groundwater challenge as you do in a lot of other geographies.
26: Nordic countries host around 134 existing data centers, with 71 expected to come online in the near future.
4: During the last 24 months, we see an exponential amount of data center builds being announced across the Nordics that want to tap into those fundamentals as well.
26: Construction costs for Arctic data centers are plentiful. One data center consultant firm reports Oslo, Stockholm, Helsinki, and Copenhagen are among the 11 nations with the highest construction costs.
4: We see a lot of companies that are building data centers that haven't been built data centers in the Nordics before often are delayed because it is a complex thing to handle the weather we have during the 12 months and given the seasonal changes.
26: We talk a lot about the demand driving up costs, but is additional infrastructure and increased capacity also possibly increasing costs on electric bills?
27: It is, Brett. We are investing as Exelon. We're a pure transmission and distribution company. So my responsibility every day is to operate a safe, reliable, and resilient grid. So I'm your pipes and wires. I do not control the generation. What we've seen across the PJM footprint is that supply costs have increased 645% since 2024.
26: Despite the difficulties to adapt to the rising power demand, companies around the world are working to try to find a solution.
28: There's a really strong correlation between energy usage and quality of life. And so the answer is, in general, you want to find ways to make more energy and make it in a clean and a safe way.
26: While some scientists argue fusion has a long way to go, artificial intelligence companies are signing on to fusion power. Commonwealth Fusion Systems has partnerships with NVIDIA, Google, and others. We'll send it back to you.
20: Fascinating stuff. Thank you, Brett.
26: We'll be back with more right after this.
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0: 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I've been surfing here since I was a kid. 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
6: So what's your response to this New York Times article on Grant Plattner?
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8: He has the obligation as a candidate to address the legitimate questions that Mainers have, personal and political.
9: Well, a lot of talk on Capitol Hill about Grant Plattner and in Maine as well, and whether or not he is going to survive this new bruising examination of his personal life as he tries to wrench the Senate seat from the hands of Susan Collins. Let's bring in our panel now. Fox News political analyst Guy Benson, Fox News contributor Ben Domenech, host of the Big Ben podcast, and Susan Page, the Washington bureau chief at USA Today. So some new shoes have dropped here with this new examination by the New York Times, of all people, regarding past relationships with women. Here's one of the pithy quotes. Three other women who had been romantically involved with Mr. Plattner offered a far more complicated assessment, I guess, than others did, describing volatile and toxic relationships that were unsettling and at times emotionally wrenching. Mr. Plattner could be charming and charismatic, they recalled in interviews, but also demeaning to women, and in at least one case, even physically threatening. He drank heavily and was regularly unfaithful. Susan, what do you think?
10: Well, I think these are not good things for a candidate. If they are disqualifying, let's know whether there's more disclosures to come. Because one thing that's happened with Grant Plattner is he's come on strong, populist candidate, has gotten some strong support and some big endorsements. But there's been one disclosure after another that is disquieting and that he's had to address. And he has to address these allegations.
9: What do you think of that?
11: So I think that Democrats at this moment on Capitol Hill are hoping, after the whole Q&A session that they had with Plattner the other day, that there aren't more shoes to drop, that this is as bad as it gets, that basically this is something that they view as bad but manageable. One of the things that I still find to be far more disturbing about Plattner's behavior is that he was on Kick, this platform that is known to be a font of child predators. And like, I don't know why that doesn't rank higher on sort of things. But look, if there is more that comes out, the kinds of fears that those Democrats, including Elizabeth Warren, were putting in front of Plattner, then I think he's going to have to answer questions. And there's going to be a lot more distrust in his answers that there's nothing more.
9: One former girlfriend guy, Lindsay Fifield, told this to the Times. He had what she described as a warrior ethos and would fantasize about killing people he deemed a threat, she said. She said he told her that rape was about power. He said this a lot. If anybody broke in here, I would rape them, she recalled, saying that he added it would not be in a sexual way, not in a gay way. He was like, I would rape them to show them that I'm dominant, she said. That's a little troubling.
12: That is very bizarre. Full disclosure, I know Lindsay a little bit. She's one of the named sources in the story. There's another named source, ex-girlfriend, who is politically far more progressive on the spectrum. There are a number of concerning, disturbing, unflattering things in the piece. We know that at this emergency luncheon meeting that the Democrats held with him here in Washington this week, he assured them that nothing else was coming. And now this piece is out. And my understanding is the New York Times does have more, at least in terms of allegations, and other papers may be trying to chase it down that would be potentially more explosive than this. I don't know if that will see the light of day or not, but I think a lot of Democrats are wondering, is there this sort of Damocles hanging over this candidate, and what's he going to say and deny in the meantime?
9: Right. One woman talked about the interesting habits that he had while watching television. Quote, she said he kept an AR-15 lying around his apartment on Capitol Hill and would sharpen an axe, a relic from his time working on the Appalachian Trail before he enlisted in the Marines, while watching television. I sometimes play guitar, but not sharpen an axe. You don't find that troubling.
10: What's troubling to Democrats is that they have these hopes, I think aspirational hopes, of winning control of the Senate. And it's unlikely they're going to do that if they don't win Maine back. But Susan Collins has defied expectations before. She's won five terms. She's been trailing in the polls several times and come back and won again. And Democrats are worried that's going to happen again.
9: Yeah, here's how Plattner describes it all. He says, I've been open about what was a very dark period of my life where I struggled with undiagnosed PTSD, too often self-medicated with alcohol, and was far from perfect boyfriend. I take responsibility for all of that. I wish I had been better. Any characterization beyond that is false and, I believe, politically motivated. You know, there's no allegation of abuse in any of the New York Times story. There's maybe some rough handling, but no punching, no broken bones.
11: I think again, Democrats have already played their hand here, and they've shown that they're going to be loyal to him. Graham Plattner, I do not believe, is going to drop out of this race. I think he's going to stay in it, mm-hmm. and I think that those Democrats who've already endorsed him are going to stick with him. But there is kind of a ticking clock here, as Guy suggested. You know, if there are more things to come out, there's a limited amount of time where the Democratic Party in Maine would have the ability to replace him if he did drop out. So things could change dramatically, I think, in the coming weeks, depending on what's reported.
9: All right, I want to switch gears and go to New Jersey and then the 12th Congressional District, where Adam Hamaway, the candidate, it's been discovered that he had ties to the blind Sheikh Abdelrahman, who was convicted in 1995 of his involvement in the World Trade Center bombing of 1993, died in jail. Town of Cranberry, New Jersey, which is in the 12th Congressional District, is the final resting place of Todd Beamer. And the contrast there couldn't be more glaring.
12: John, a few things. Number one, you mentioned the connection to the blind Sheikh. He was a personal translator for the blind Sheikh. He was a defense witness at the terrorism trial on behalf of this arch terrorist. He also, according to Jewish Insider, went abroad and worked with or volunteered for what turned out to be an Al-Qaeda front group earlier in his life. And people will say, well, in the interim, he's done better things with his life. But now as a candidate for the U.S. Congress to represent Todd Beamer's district, Let's Roll, one of the true heroes of 9/11, from an American perspective, he's campaigning alongside and very happily receiving and touting the endorsement of Hassan Piker, who has said, declared openly, that America deserved 9/11. That's a top surrogate for this man running for Congress, who wants to represent the district where Todd Beamer lived with his young family before he was murdered on 9/11 by those Al-Qaeda terrorists. And his surrogate is saying that America deserved it.
9: You know, we haven't heard a lot from Democrats about Hamaway, but we have heard from Congressman Jared Moskowitz, who in the Free Press is quoted this way. Representative Jared Moskowitz, a Florida Democrat, told the Free Press that he is concerned about Hamaway's past. The idea that we've expanded the tent to the point that we're putting people in that clearly are not in line with our values, I think, is a real long-term mistake, he said. What do you make of this?
10: So these are legitimate questions. They deserve to be explored. They were explored in this congressional campaign. Mm-hmm. These allegations are not new. They were discussed, and the voters in that district chose him as a Democratic nominee. And since it's such a Democratic district, de facto, he's expected to win the general election. I think that's where the judgment needs to be made. He says, makes the point that he has had no contact with the blind Sheikh since he was indicted, arrested, and prosecuted, mm-hmm. and convicted and imprisoned. But fair to talk about it. And just to be clear, it was talked about in this campaign.
9: But Hamaway, Ben, did acknowledge that in the presence of Rahman talked about jihad a lot.
11: Yes, they talked about it the way you might talk about the Mets or something like that. I mean, it's absurd. But what I do think is important to understand here is this is likely to be a wave Democratic year. We've seen that coming for a very long time. That could be mitigated a little bit by the redistricting battles playing out the way that they did. But one thing that you see in wave years is a lot of people who don't deserve to win elections. And a Congress that ends up inviting someone who had this level of support actively for terrorism as it was going on, and particularly the geography of this district, that is such an offensive thing, I think, to the idea of who we want representing us in Congress, in Washington. And I hope the voters are wise enough to return.
9: Yeah, final 20 seconds to you about where Congress may be headed.
12: It's a very blue district as well, so he's the odds-on favorite to represent New Jersey 12 and all with that, well, everything that that means and entails.
9: All right. Thank you for being with us tonight, panel. Appreciate it.
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16: News this hour from Town Hall. I'm Mary Rose. Iran has fired ballistic missiles and drones toward Beirut and Kuwait. That's according to Beirut's government. The U.S. said Saturday that it intercepted several aimed at Gulf allies and the Strait of Hormuz. Beirut called on Tehran to stop what it called serious escalation. Doug Burgum, Secretary of the Interior, says one of the first orders that President Trump signed when he took office for the second time was to clean up the nation's capital. He says Americans visiting for the 250 celebrations this summer, they'll definitely notice a difference.
17: When President Trump took office, one of his first executive orders was make D.C. safe and beautiful, whether it's, removing 152 homeless encampments and relocating the unhoused, whether it's reopening parks, fixing fountains, tuning up monuments, doing replantings, eliminating over 1,000 graffiti sites, plus doubling the size of the U.S. Park Police and helping drive crime statistics to an all-time low in Washington, D.C.
16: He was a guest on the Salem Radio Network. There are reports that foreign-linked social media campaigns may be shaping local fights over U.S. data centers. Correspondent Ken Lorman reports.
18: Multiple AI industry groups, Republican lawmakers, and policy watchdogs are alleging China-linked accounts are amplifying opposition to data center projects online, prompting calls for a congressional probe. Supporters warn such funding can mask foreign influence, spread misinformation, and threaten critical infrastructure planning and local economies. Ken Lorman reporting.
16: The horse that won the Kentucky Derby earlier this year won the Belmont Stakes. Golden Tempo came in first Saturday's race at Saratoga Springs. More on these stories at townhall.com.
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16: A tragic update about an American student who disappeared in Japan. Correspondent Laura Winters report.
20: The body of the Auburn University student who went missing in Japan has been found. 20-year-old James Weston Higginbotham went missing a week ago on a family vacation. His mother tells Fox News the family members separated after some bickering, and Weston took a train to go on a hike and explore. His cell phone went dark, and then a massive search had been ongoing. His parents say Weston loved nature and was an avid hiker.
16: Canada is restricting U.S. livestock imports after another screwworm case in Texas. A second case of the parasite was discovered Friday in a month-old calf in southern Texas. The larva of the screwworm fly feeds on the living tissue of livestock animals, and it can be fatal. Breaking news and analysis at townhall.com. World Cup fans who thought they scored free tickets will now have to pay full price.
21: FIFA has canceled World Cup tickets issued to about 60 fans who mistakenly got them for free because of a website error during the checkout process. Soccer's ruling body issued a statement saying it regrets the error and any inconvenience caused, adding that those tickets remain reserved for the fans who were affected to buy at the agreed price. The tickets were sold through the official World Cup site on May 21st. It's the latest glitch in an often controversial World Cup ticketing program. The Attorneys General of New York and New Jersey are investigating FIFA for possible violations of consumer protection laws. I'm Marcela Sanchez.
16: Motorists and airline passengers aren't the only travelers thinking about high fuel prices as summer vacations near. Recreational boaters are feeling a pinch. More on these stories at townhall.com.
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0: Good afternoon. Welcome to another episode of We the People Radio. My name is Aaron Ryan.
1: And my name is Bill Cundiff.
0: For advertisement of the week goes to Dr. Michael Moore.
1: No.
0: Yeah, because they have this. He's a chiropractor, by the way. Over on Victor and Hartnell. He's on Hartnell. I would look up the address and everything, but it's on my phone in the other room that we're using to connect with our guests. we're having a little challenge today. So anyway, my lower back went out, and they have this thing. It's a decompression table where you kind of get stretched.
2: Oh, so they put your feet in it and then tilt the table?
0: No, you don't do those. Oh. By the way, that's Kathy Grindstaff. She's our... I was going to do that after, but now that we got a little time here, we might as well talk about it. So you know those things that flip you upside down?
2: Oh, yeah.
0: Yeah, they're really bad for you. They cause people to have strokes. That's why they quit using them. Because apparently our arteries and stuff in the top half of our body are thinner than the ones in the bottom half because gravity pushes the blood down there and then it's got to go back up the other way. But when you flip it around, too much pressure.
2: Boop. Wow.
0: So they don't do that. You lay down flat and it's kind of like kind of reminded me of a weightlifting belt a kidney belt that you would wear. So one kind of goes around like, your upper torso and one kind of goes around that hip area. And then they set it up based on your height, your weight, you know, what part of the body they're targeting, blah, blah, blah. And it sort of pulls just a little bit, like a little, and then let's go. And then a little more, holds it for few seconds, a little less, more, less. And you do this like nine, you can do it as many times as you want. But I had this pinched nerve that made it so that I pretty much swore all the time. It's like I had Tourette's.
1: So it's not like the Inquisition.
0: No, it wasn't like, well, it could have been, but it was, but you didn't, the object wasn't to get you to say anything. They wanted me to stop saying things because everything I said was inappropriate. Because I learned, I don't know why with intense pain, screaming out like balloons or confetti or,
2: ice
0: cream, it just doesn't relieve the pain, but swearing does somehow.
2: So there's a lot of people in pain.
0: Yeah. Uh-huh. A lot of swearing. But no, so it kind of builds up and then, and then each time you do it a little bit longer and everybody's probably different a little bit, but, I've done it four times. So last, like a week ago, Friday, and then Monday, Wednesday, Friday. And, I can walk around and lean over and get in and out of the car and sleep all night. And
2: miracle.
0: It was kind of a miracle. Yeah. Really, actually, sort of a miracle.
2: Cool.
0: So if that, wherever you live, you should probably check that out if you're having I'm going to do it on my neck next, as soon as I get this lower back thing squared away. I've never had lower back problems, ever.
2: Oh.
0: And it was like, holy cow, is this what people were talking about? The worst!
2: I never went to a chiropractor till I was rear-ended in a car crash.
0: Oh.
2: And I went for my neck, and I tell you what, I was all about it. I was like...
0: I've been going to the chiropractor since I was like 20.
1: Oh. Hey guys, your
0: yes,
1: your guest is on the phone.
0: Get out! Don't get out. That's what happened last time. I lied. That wrong thing. Stay on.
1: Stay put.
2: Welcome, welcome, welcome.
0: Oh man. So we've got chiropractic care covered. Let's move on to marijuana. Oh my goodness. All right. So hold on here. We got a reconnoiter. We actually have Dr. Stuart Rees on with us today. He is in, Australia. I'm not sure which part of Australia. I forget. Oh, Brisbane.
2: Western Australia.
0: Yes. So, let's see. He's a family physician working in Brisbane, Australia, where he runs a large clinic with a special interest in the medical treatment of drug addiction. He's interested in both the underlying pathophysiology, say that several times. Maybe I'll shout that next time my back goes out. Pathophysiology of drug addiction, how drugs work in the body, and why they're so destructive to long-term health. And God knows we need more people looking at that. He's also works on the treatment of drug addiction, including its radical cure. So he's got a long-standing interest in cannabinoids, particularly as they relate to genotoxicity. And we're going to talk about that, genotoxicity. That's kind of like the word of the hour. So he sent us a really interesting paper on epigenetic aging, which normally people would be like, what? But you really ought to take a look at it. I've posted it for you on the page for today. Today is June 7th, 2026. And I've linked a previous show with him from December 12th where he talked about the genetic effects of use of cannabis. So I think that this is the, how about the untold story or the dark side? I guess the whole thing is a dark side.
2: Well, yeah, it's the part that nobody wants to talk about, but it's a fact.
0: It is a fact. So, Dr. Reese, for the people who didn't read your terrific email you sent us and the research, can you kind of lay this out for them a little bit? And hello.
3: Hi. Look, I'm calling you on the mobile. Can I try and call you on WhatsApp?
0: Oh, I thought we already did that. Back to Alex. Back to Alex in the other room.
1: He's on the hard line.
0: He's on the hard line.
1: Oh, he's on the
0: dial. Oh, is that right? Oh. Okay, back to Kathy and Bill and Aaron talking about nothing.
3: I'll call you in a moment, okay?
0: Okay. Yes. Talking to other parts
2: technology.
0: Of the world is... You know, we had a chat one time with a guy who was a tribal leader from Libya living in exile. And he was in a cafe in Egypt, and we chatted with him. I'm like, hey, we pulled that off.
1: Yeah, you could hear the cars going by.
0: You could. It was really funny.
1: It was pretty strange.
0: We also, hey, Alex, he's actually calling my cell phone. So I don't know what you do with that. Oh, whoops, it stopped. I'm going to need another stretching treatment. Actually, we're all going to need a stretching treatment.
2: We need a house call.
0: Yes, we do. So he uses it. I'm going to just continue on kind of a little bit with his bio here. He extensively uses advanced space-time statistical analytical techniques and formal techniques of causal interference to analyze not just associations across space and time simultaneously, but also quantitatively to evaluate the evidence for truly causal relationships. So he isn't just, well, let's face it, the medical applications for cannabis are not studied. Well, they have been studied a lot.
2: Yeah.
0: And come up with nothing. So that's always like, I had a friend who smoked it and felt better. And
2: I think they come up with something. It's just nobody wants to talk about it.
0: My other, you know what? That's a really good idea. So yes. It isn't that they haven't proven it has no medical validity. It's that
2: nobody really wants to talk about it. Because you and I know that, you know, all the pro-marijuana people want to say, oh, it cures cancer. Oh, it cures this. It cures that. And there's no proof of that. But yet they don't want to talk about what it does do.
0: Yeah.
1: Okay. Just to be clear,
3: I'm back.
1: He is on the hard line for the rest of the show.
2: He just said it back.
0: Alex, you shouldn't promise things. We should just float them as possibilities.
1: Yeah, I get you.
0: Get us all excited. We feel all good about it. All right, so Dr. Reese, we know that marijuana has been studied a lot for medical use, and there's never been a confirmed medical use through a real scientific study that has been proven. On the flip side, your research is showing that not only is there damage in the immediate time period, but the future as well.
3: Yeah, that's exactly right, Aaron. It's probably not true to say that there are no trials for cannabis at all. It is has been tried in some forms of resistant pediatric epilepsy, and it is widely recommended for spasm and multiple sclerosis, but obviously that's much less than 1% of the reason that it's used in the general community, because it's generally used in community people. But, you're dead right when you talk about the long-term effects, and that's what I'd like to talk to you about today. Since I last spoke to you, we've published a textbook on this subject called The Epidemic, 2,500 pages long.
0: Yikes.
3: And we've recently just had It goes into these things in great detail. Strongly recommended, Elsevier. It's available on Amazon. And we've recently just had three papers published looking at holes in the heart, and one of them in the Journal of Perinatology, which is a Nature journal. So it's in one of the top families of science journals worldwide. And, yeah, I'd love to talk about the long-term side effects of cannabis today, because that's a vastly under-discussed and not understood issue, which is not given its relevance in the community. So I'd love to just bring you up to speed on some of the things that have been happening, and just let your readers, acquaint your readers with what's going on in the research in that area.
0: Yes, please, because it's been, we have not spoken with you since December of 2021, if you can believe it. And that was,
3: Goodness, and I'm
0: positive you've done all sorts of things since then. So, yes, you can feel free to start wherever you'd like. We've got about 4 minutes until we need to take a quick break, but let's go.
3: Okay. Well, look, before I start talking about the effects of cannabis, I'd like to talk about what's happening with cannabis in the U.S. It's obviously the cannabis industry call it the fastest

0: show an uptick in 2007 and about 2017, which is when apparently there were significant regime changes. And if you look at the slopes of the three curves in those three periods, you find that the use in those days, the slope increased 60 times. The use in the last month increased 100 times at the slope of the curve, and the use in the last year increased 12 times. The most days, using on most days, very interesting, that's the cannabis dependency there. The rate of use of Americans who use cannabis on most days of the month increased from 2% in 2007 to 4% in 2017, so it doubled in 10 years, and then about 8% in 2023, so then it doubled in 5 years. And as I said, it's got a non-linear trajectory due to these changes in the regime, in the way cannabis is thought about, presumably in America. If you look at the THC concentration of the cannabis of smoke, the average that's reported across the U.S., this is reported from the University of Mississippi Analytical Lab, that rose from 2%, a national average, 2% to 18%, 2% in the 90s to 18% about 2023, 2024, which is a ninefold rise. The percentage of high-potency cannabis in Department of Drug Enforcement Agency rose from 28% 2009 to about 80% in 2023. And the monthly cannabis used in the last month rose from about 6% to about 15%. Now, those three rises I've just mentioned is ninefold, 2.4-fold, and 2.6-fold. Now, if you multiply those together, you find that the U.S. population was exposed to 56 times more cannabinoids in that period. If you multiply the THC concentration by the high potency concentration by the increase in the use most days, the cannabis use disorder, you get 86 times more cannabinoid exposure. This is across the whole country. So what that means is that obviously most Americans don't smoke cannabis yet, but it's everybody's problem. There's nearly 100 times as much exposure of the community to cannabis, then that's a big issue. Now, the next subject I want to just touch on is autism. The CDC Atlanta, Georgia actually maintain four main databases for the rates of autism in the U.S. You've probably heard of that. And two of the two of the databases, the Medicaid database and the Autism and Developmental Disabilities Monitoring Network, the ADAM network, both show an exponential rise over the 30 years of their 20 or 30 years of their history. Medicaid went up 8%, and the ADAM network regime went up fivefold. But the Medicaid story is a bit longer than the ADAM network, so that might be why. So you've got this huge exponential rise in autism that has been in the news, and the president's talked about it. Now, in 2019, we published about autism, and we were worried that it was related to cannabis. And based on data up to 2011, we predicted going forward that the rate of autism in the U.S. under a decriminalized regime would be 293 per 10,000. And as you know, the president was talking about 1 in 31, which is 322. So it just came out a little bit ahead of where we said. But the point was we did it just on the projecting for the exponential growth rate for 14 years from 2011 to 2022. We were pretty much on the money. We estimated 293, and the number came out at 322. And using the same techniques now, you can project that forward, assuming continued exponential growth, to 565 autistic per 10,000 children in 2030 and 881 in 2036. So that's assuming there's no major regime changes. And as you would be aware now, the president is actually talking about that.
1: Now, well, as I mentioned at the opening, when we have to take a really quick break. When we come back, can you, I realize this involves all sorts of, you know, complex science and stuff, and I know you can't really, you know, build us a house over the radio, but can you explain why the cannabis link would go?

could cause autism? Like, what is it that's going on in there for, you know, regular people? I know the science is probably fairly clear, but just so if somebody was going to go out and make that claim, I always think if we don't educate people and allow them to actually go make the case themselves, then we haven't really helped them go spread the word. So maybe we could peel that apart a tiny bit when we come back. Our guest is Dr. Stuart Reese. He's joining us from Australia, which is kind of fun, doing a ton of research on cannabis, and Kathy and Bill and I are learning. You're listening to We the People. You can find us at wethepeopleradio.us.

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0: There's our shout out to Officer Joe, who usually sits in with us. He loves that song. And yeah, that's a much more glamorous version of what it's like to be involved in that industry, I suppose.
1: Okay, one last little thing I have to shout out is with all the sober grads we had this year, so 9 high schools in Shasta County, mm-hmm. we had no deaths, no reportable deaths or crashes.
0: Nice.
1: Yeah.
0: Well, 3 cheers for you. Yay. Your program is awesome. We
1: try.
0: We'll have to do a little we'll do a little promotional on that here in just a minute. Okay. Dr. Reese, back to you. So why is this why is autism going up with all this? Is it exposure or use or both?
2: It's cannabinoids, and not just THC, but probably all of them. Look, this question, you could talk all afternoon about it. There's dozens of mechanisms, but there are a few key ones that I want to talk about.
0: Okay.
2: Cannabis actually interacts with cells through multiple receptors. There's probably over a dozen receptors. A lot of people have heard of the CB1 and CB2 receptors. There's there's 6 TRPV receptors. There's 3 G-protein-coupled receptors. There's an abnormal cannabidiol receptor. There's PPAR alpha and gamma receptors. There's many, many receptors that are involved in transducing the signal of cannabinoids. And they're not just on the cell membrane. They're actually inside the organelles inside the cell. Mitochondria, endoplasmic reticulum, have CB1 and CB2 receptors, and they have the full cannabis transduction machinery that transduces the signal from the outside of the cell to the inside of the cell cytoplasm and inside the cellular organelles that I mentioned. But there's several key things that I want to talk about, particularly that are relevant. Cannabis damages the genes themselves. It cuts the DNA. It cuts the chromosomes. So it's directly genotoxic. And everybody knows what the DNA looks like. It looks like that spiral helix we've all seen so many times. But it actually carries little switches on the DNA. Because if you think about it, you've got many different cells in your body, but different cells. You've got a heart cell and brain cell and muscle cell or skin cell, the same DNA, but clearly different genes express skin cells, heart, skin genes, heart genes, brain genes. So it must be the different genes that are used, and the genes that are used on the DNA are determined by the software that controls the genes. Now, scientists call that software the epigenome. Epi is upon or after the genome. So it's the software that controls the genes. It actually switches the genes on and off. And what you don't see on most of the spiral helix illustrations that we see is it carries little tiny switches on the DNA, 1 and 2 carbon atoms, methyl groups, single carbon groups, which turn the DNA on and off. The DNA itself is wrapped around 8 proteins called histone proteins. DNA in cell is about 2 meters long, and it's actually rolled up and packed away neatly inside the cell. And the access of the transcription machinery to the genome is controlled by the histones and the epigenetic machinery. So the DNA is coiled up around the histones, and those coils themselves are coiled, so it's super coiled. So the access, if the transcription machinery can't get to the genes and they can't be transcribed, and obviously the heart cell is using the heart genes, the brain cells using the brain genes, the skin cells using the skin genes, and so on. So the software that controls the genes and gene access is critical, and that's called the epigenome. And it turns out that cannabis has a very heavy epigenetic footprint. So it damages about 20,000-25,000 genes in human cells, and cannabis significantly alters at least half of them, and
0: Yikes.
2: Probably more in some studies. So all the studies looking at the software program, the effect of cannabis on this software programming layer, the epigenome layer, are strongly positive. All of them have very strong signals. The other thing you need to understand is that bodies in general, and the brain and the heart in particular, are actually sort of woven together in 3 dimensions over time, which is 4 dimensions. So the body has just imagine a weaver's loom. It has a woof and a warp, and it's got chemicals called morphogens, which create the woof and the warp, and cannabis messes up most of those key morphogens. And the morphogens have confusing scientific names, like sonic hedgehog and retinoid and bone morphogenetic protein and lots of funny science words like that. But the point is that cannabis mucks up most of the morphogens. So the very framework that the body is being woven together on, that framework itself is bent out of shape. And not only that, but the machinery that writes the epigenome is itself disrupted and perturbed and messed up by cannabis. So the epigenome, the software writes, the epigenome has writers, readers, and erasers. And cannabis mucks up the actual machinery that creates the epigenetic code. So the chaos is chaos. So you have second level chaos, if that makes sense. Cannabis does other things too. The brain is obviously connected to the nerves and muscles and the eyes and everything that makes the body work. So the axons and the way the nerves grow, the axons that grow out of the nerves, have to be guided. And they're guided by molecules called axon guidance molecules, which control the connection of all the cells to each other. And cannabis messes up most of those. So it also damages the energy generation inside cells. Some of you might have heard of mitochondria in biology classes, and cannabis severely messes up the mitochondrial metabolism, it not only creates all the energy for the cell, and nearly everything the cell does needs energy, but the genome and the epigenome, the hardware and the software of the genes, is also energy dependent. It needs the energy of the cell, which is usually packaged as ATP, which is mostly produced in the mitochondria, to do stuff. Not only that, but I mentioned the one carbon and two carbon elements, the methyl and acetyl groups, which are the methyls on the DNA, and the methyl and the acetyl groups, the one and two carbon groups, are on the histones that control access to the DNA. They're produced directly by the metabolic machinery. So if the mitochondria that produce the actual the bricks and mortar that go into the epigenome, if that's messed up, then you can see why the wheels fall off out of this. It also has negative effects. Cannabinoids also have negative effects on stem cells mostly. And stem cells are obviously what make the body, what make the brain. So if you inhibit stem cell physiology and stem cell division and multiplication, if you inhibit nerve connection, then you're going to mess up brain development. Cannabinoids also, the neurons are connected to each other. They say there's trillions of neurons in the human brain, and each one has 10,000 synapses or connections to the other neurons in the brain. And cannabis messes up that whole connection system. Those synapses, there's a very, very, very complex machinery at each synapse. Each synapse is individually regulated. You know, if you go to the gym and you work out, you get big muscles, then you use it or you lose it, right? That applies to muscles, but it also applies to synapses. And the synapses that have a lot of traffic grow big and they become giant synapses, and then they can duplicate to increase the traffic across the synapse. But all the complex machinery in each synapse, and if you think of the computational complexity of this, you've got 10,000 synapses in each neuron, each functioning independently and collectively, and it's also collectively upregulated and downregulated for a period of heavy traffic. And then the neurons all fire together, and if cannabis messes up all of that, and it messes up the connection, and it messes up the new stem cell formation, and it messes up the guidance of the neurons, the new neurons that are born. They're called neuroblasts, the baby nerve cells. And then they migrate from the place where they're born, near the ventricles, deep inside the brain, across the cerebral cortex, to form the very complex human cortex. If that whole migration process is messed up, which it is by cannabinoids, then you can see that you couldn't possibly have a normal brain. And the same sort of principles apply in the heart, right? The heart is actually put together from six different parts of the embryo when it's developing inside the mother. You know, they've got the primary heart field, the secondary heart field, the lateral heart field, the pre-pro epicardium, even the neural crest, which is at the back of the neck. Cells migrate from there into the heart. So you've got a complex choreography, and similarly in the brain development, too, is a complex choreography. It's like a dance. It's like it's orchestra, a composition. These cells, in a very complicated but carefully timed manner, move together to form the developing human heart. And if you study embryology and how the brain, how the heart, how these other organs are made, it's like watching a sophisticated dance. But all of it is carefully controlled by the genes and the epigenetic information, the epigenome. And if cannabis mucks up the genome, the epigenome, and the morphogen framework that it's built, and axon guidance and cell division and cell multiplication, you can see why it messes up embryonic development so egregiously in every organ system.
3: So is this, once it's done this damage, let's say an adult who's a user, it's done all this cell damage, is it reversible or does it repair itself with non-use?
2: Well, that's a great question, Bill. The answer seems to be, to an extent, yes. As you'd probably expect, if people stop poisoning themselves with some toxin, then they recover. But a lot of the studies are showing the ongoing residual damage. Like one of the world leading laboratories in studying the epigenome in cannabis is actually at North Carolina at Duke University. There's a fabulous group who've done lots of hard hitting research in this area, and they showed that indeed when users stopped and they looked at humans and rats, so they sort of, you know, and looked at the parallels together, and the results were essentially similar. They did improve, but some of the changes didn't get better. Like in fact, what happens with cannabis and it activates these genes is that a lot of the genes that get activated are actually cancer genes. And the cancer genes get activated by the cannabis, and when they stop, they tend to largely settle down. But some of them don't, and some of the ones that don't settle down are actually the genes for ALL and AML, which is acute lymphoid leukemia and acute myeloid leukemia. And what they showed in a very powerful paper in 2021 called Refraining from Use Diminishes Cannabis-Associated Epigenetic Changes in Human Sperm is that overall it does... coming off cannabis improves things, but some of the genes actually get, these two cancer genes, ALL and AML, actually get activated by withdrawal, which actually fits with what we see in epidemiology. When we look at patterns of disease in populations, we see that the act of being born as a baby to a cannabis-dependent mother, there's a spike in these two leukemias. ALL is the commonest cancer of childhood, and AML is rarer, but the point is the gene cassettes for these leukemias, which the scientists call leukemogenic gene cassettes, actually are activated by birth, by cannabis withdrawal. So whilst it's true that most genes improve, some of the cancer genes actually get activated by withdrawal, and there's a lot of cancer genes get activated epigenetically by the cannabis. And although, I'm saying that they tend to improve, which is true, there are also many changes which persist for long term. So the answer, I suppose, in general terms, is that coming off cannabis does improve a lot of these things, but some of the changes persist, be it in cancer activation, which I've mentioned, or in abnormal brain development. So there, that's the answer to that.
0: Wow. Believe it or not, we have to take another quick break. But when we come back, I am curious to know, so, you know, how much use, I know it totally depends on the person because it's like everyone, but how long do they have to use it before, you know, they hit a tipping point? And is it age dependent? I'm curious on that too. You are listening to We the People. We are discussing things with Dr. Albert Stewart Reese. Sorry, Stewart is his middle name, apparently. And he is a family physician working in Brisbane, Australia. So I found a couple doctor songs I thought I'd play for him. You can find us at wethepeopleradio.us. Thought I had you that time.

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0: There you go. A couple of good doctor songs for you. I was going to add here, so the last little bit of the bio here for anybody who's going, well, who is this guy? So Dr. Rees was appointed and now reappointed a professor in the School of Psychiatry and Clinical Neurosciences at both the University of Western Australia and Edith Cowan University in recognition of his many contributions which advance our understanding of, here is your $15 word for the day, the toxicopathological, no, God, I had it. You tell them what it is, and the treatment of drug addiction in general, and cannabinoid exposure in particular. What is it? Toxopathology? Can you rattle that off, Dr. Rees?
1: Toxicopathophysiology.
0: But of course.
1: The other word you struggled over
0: that's what I meant.
1: Earlier wasn't causal interference, it was causal inference, which is how do you prove that something causes something using, that was the other word you stumbled over earlier.
0: Yeah, right? So many words. So many words in your world I stumble over. That's why they have me. I'm going to make Kathy and Bill read it next time. Actually,
2: thank you.
0: I'm going to just sit back and just let them go. I'm going to let you introduce yourself, actually. That's what we'll do. So tell me this. Is this like somebody smokes pot in high school in their senior year for a little while and then goes about their life and never does it again?
1: Yeah.
0: I mean, how much damage is that versus like lifetime use and all that?
1: Yeah, well, in general terms, there does seem to be what we call that a dose response relationship. The more, you know, garbage in, garbage out, the more poison you put in your body, the more damage it's going to do. But it's not always the case. And some people are highly sensitive. Some people are actually allergic to it. Like if the neighbor next door is smoking, some people, they get a rash, they get itchy, they get hay fever, their eyes water, and they can't stop scratching, and even their airways can close over. They get an anaphylaxis because somebody down the street is smoking the weed, and they're getting it in the wind coming up. So some people are acutely allergic, and that's well described. The other category of people is people who have been exposed in utero and had cannabis smoking parents or growing up and grew up around it, and their system changes in a way, and they can become not exactly allergic but super sensitive due to the epigenetic reprogramming that happens in their immune system. So the dose response thing is, in general terms, it's what you'd expect. The more you have, the more damage you do, and certainly there's evidence of that in the legal paradigms. The states which have more cannabis exposure have higher rates of autism, higher rates of holes in the heart. So we can actually see that, but it's sometimes it's not always true, and there are people who are allergic and hypersensitive.
0: So if somebody, say, never was involved with any of this, but winds up with, I don't know, cancer at the age of 50 or something like that, and they convince them that this is good for them, now what? What do you see on that? I mean, I'm real curious about the age continuum. You said there is an aging factor. With this use.
1: Because the genotoxicity, aging is not terribly well understood. But the latest science from Harvard and places like that suggests that aging is due to, well, I think there's about a dozen things that are thought to feed into the aging process at the mechanistic level, at the mechanism level. But the key drivers is damage to the genome, the epigenome, and the metabolism that actually presents the 1 and 2 carbon fragments that I was talking about to the epigenome. And those three things are closely related, and they're impacted by what's going on in the immune system and all the other 12 things that relate to aging. Feed into that central system. So because it damages the genome, the epigenome, and the metabolome, cannabis accelerates aging right across the field. And this is starting to be studied in great detail. There's a lot of people starting to look at this, and most of these studies are finding that cannabis does accelerate the aging process. And that's why, because remember I said the epigenome controls the genes. If you think about, you know, you when you were sort of 16 and when you were sort of 66 and when you're 96 one day, The DNA will be the same, but the way that DNA is used is different. And obviously the software is shutting down the DNA with age because the software changes. So those epigenetic changes or loss of epigenetic information which cannabis causes, and part of the cause of that is because it causes the DNA breaks, the chromosomal breaks, which force the epigenome to rearrange itself, which is the pro-aging thing. So that's one of the powerful things. We'll come to this a bit later, but if you think about it, the extent of aging that's produced varies depending on what study you look at and what age you look at. But you could say that for heavy users, in the general population, an age of about 40 or 50, it probably increases about a 50% of the age, the biological age rate, right? So this is an addictive drug. It's doubling. It's growing fast in the U.S. population. If we were to take the whole U.S. adult population and increase their biological age 50%, it's been calculated in an initial way that would about double the health expenditure, right? The U.S. annual GDP is $30 trillion. And currently spent about $5 trillion on health, and it's been calculated in at least a preliminary fashion that increasing the age by 50% would about double the health expenditure. And if you take the people over 60, the age of 60, over 55 constitutes 30% of the U.S. population, they're responsible for 60% of the health budget, and you increase their biological age by 60%, then again, you're more than doubling the health expenditure each year. So that's pretty frightening. You can add $8 trillion to the health budget every year just by making the population older, which is where this is going. You know, in the industry's own words, it says it's the fastest growing industry in history, which might be correct. But, you know, autism is rising exponentially. Cannabis is holes in the heart, atrial septal defect, is rising super exponentially. You know, I said before that the cannabis is rising exponentially. But one of the important there's two important take-homes in this whole discussion. Firstly, is the effects of cannabis on the body are they exponentiate with time, with dose. As the dose in the lab is raised, you get a super exponential response, and that's what you see in a lot of the epidemiology. When we start talking about holes in the heart, which is what we wrote about recently, we actually see that in the epidemiology of the U.S. population as well. So the first point is that the damage is exponentially related. And the second big point is that it's not just THC, it's probably all the cannabinoids, because it's related to something called a levitol, which is the nucleus of the cannabinoids, and all the cannabinoids that you've ever heard of share it. So delta 8, delta 9, delta 10, delta 0, Delta 1, Delta 11, they all have the olivetol nucleus. And cannabidiol and cannabigerol and cannabichromine and cannabinol, they've all got the... So they're all genotoxic because they've all got the olivetol nucleus. And that's the key point. And we are unleashing this genotoxic and epigenotoxic tsunami across our population, which, I'll show you in a minute, when we get on to talking about the holes in the heart. The rate of holes in the heart in the defense force has gone up about 2.4-fold, right? That's in the defense force, right? So, the implications of this stuff are horrific, and that's why autism is rising in the U.S. We've shown, and others have shown now, that cannabis causes autism, not the only cause, but is a major and primary driver. And we've given us to a neurotoxic drug, a drug we know is neurotoxic, to the community and allowed it to become this massive industry. We're actually marketing addiction for profit, we're marketing disease for profit, we're marketing aging for profit, we're marketing insanity for profit. All the major mental illnesses, right, anxiety, depression, PTSD, psychosis, schizophrenia, bipolar, suicidal acts and thoughts, and even in America in homicides, a lot of these mass homicides, those people are cannabis positive, they're all related to cannabis, all the major mental illnesses related. So we're actually marketing physical and mental illness for profit, which is the train wreck, and that's why I'm mentioning today. We've mentioned autism already, and hopefully we'll get onto holes in the heart in the near future. But that's why this is important. And even although in a minute we'll talk about how we know that holes in the heart, atrial septal defect, is growing faster than exponentially in the U.S., and we'll talk about that in a minute. But the point isn't really about autism or holes in the heart. The point is, this is where the genotoxicity becomes visible. right? Because we there's no blood test you can have for your biological age. You can't go down to your local doctor and say, "Doc, give me a blood test. Tell me what my biological age is." That test is coming, but it hasn't been invented yet, right? But so the genotox, you know, the cancer takes decades to come out usually, unless you're a baby and you're born, and you know the mechanism that I was talking about before. But if with autism and atrial septal defects, it's visible because a lot of the birth defects. We showed that 44 birth defects in the U.S. are linked with cannabis. And in Europe, our work shows that of the 95 birth defects they track, America, the CDC track about 66 birth defects, but the list has changed over time, but 44 of those we found to be linked. And in Europe, they track 95 in Europe, and we found that 89 of them could be linked to cannabis. But all of that sort of babies are out there. But a lot of this stuff is the pre-cancer changes that happens in cells, the activation of cancer gene cassettes that you can't see. There's no obvious blood test. And the aging is the really big one that is most concerning and is the really big ticket number in terms of the health budget. You can't see it. But with autism and atrial septal defects, you can see it. And that's what's worrying us so much about this, is that we've got an exponentially growing autism epidemic. We've got a hyper-exponentially growing atrial septal defect epidemic, which all indicates, you know, from what, because we understand enough about, of course, we don't know all these things, that's why science is ongoing, but what we know is this will drive aging. And so we are doing terrible things to our community. And it's the ultimate business model, right? Because the cannabis industry gets the revenue from it, and the government picks up the tab for the law and order, for the mental health, for the unemployability, for the tent cities, you know, for all the medical costs. It's just a crazy business model, and they talk about the taxes that, you know, the taxes that they're going to get from testing their system. But if you're talking about doubling the whole health expenditure through aging, then you're not even close. You see what I'm saying?
0: Yeah, and then you swing over to the part where, you know, no, it's harmless. It's better than pharmaceuticals. It's natural.
2: It's God's plan.
0: God's plan. I love that. I like that one too. And just to be clear, it doesn't matter if you put it in, like, edible candy, smoke it, vape it. It doesn't matter the way that it's taken in, correct?
1: Correct. That's right, Aaron. Look, I was just thinking about all of this, and I was thinking about snake oil. Because you know how cannabis is alleged to fix everything.
0: Oh, right, right.
1: These days, you know, and as you said before, there's clinical trials for just one or two indications, but obviously the industry's way outgrown that. I searched about what happened, how did snake oil get turned around, and what justified it. And the snake oil stuff was found to be full of opiates and alcohol, up to 40% alcohol, opiates, cannabis, and morphine, all this stuff. And that's why it was working. Eventually it got put away. But the justification is exactly the same as we're here today.
0: Right, yeah. We've already seen this.
1: The snake oil thing, this was the U.S. in the late 19th century, right? It stopped about 1910. But people say, people have a right to choose. Government shouldn't interfere. Traditional remedies are being suppressed. Scientific authorities are biased. It's all the same stuff you hear today. And it's just a clone 100 years later. You know, snake oil was supposed to cure everything. Well, I suppose it's full of alcohol and opium. It probably did, in a way.
0: Because you couldn't tell.
1: If you're stoned, it doesn't matter, right?
0: Right.
1: But it's the same thing now. There's no clinical trials for the 100 or so indications. And it's way overblown. And the thing is, a cultural phenomenon of its own right. There is so much evidence of the stuff that I'm talking about. To actually reject it, you have to reject science itself in the name of personal freedom and personal hedonism. And that's the issue. But I mean, the NIH, I don't know what the budget for the NIH is, but it's pretty big. But if we're not going to take any notice of science, then what are we doing science for, right? Because, you know, like I said...
0: Yeah,
1: you know,
0: we
1: were able to forecast 14 years in advance what the rate of U.S. autism was, and you know, you blew through that. You know, we calculated 293 for 10,000, and the U.S. came in at 322 in 2022.
0: Oh, my gosh. Hold that thought. We are talking about the hole in the heart situation and all of that with Dr. Reese. I hope that you'll take the time to take a look at some of the information he has sent us with links. You can find that on our page, June 7th, 2026, or just click on the pot tab at the top of We the People Radio.
2: .us.

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2: Breaking news this hour from townhall.com. I'm Michael Harrington. The sound of air raids in the air in Israel at this hour. Israel says Iran has launched missiles at it in the first such bombardment since the fragile ceasefire took effect in early April, complicating mediation efforts for a deal to end the war. Tehran had warned of retaliation against Israel earlier on Sunday when Israel shot missiles into Beirut's southern suburbs. Israel said it was retaliation for the Iranian-backed Hezbollah group firing northern Israel even earlier today. Ohio Republican Congressman Jim Jordan warns that so-called sanctuary cities for illegal immigrants are still a big problem in this country.
3: There are 18 big cities, 11 states, three major counties like Fairfax County and the District of Columbia that are sanctuary jurisdictions. That represents almost a third of the population because they're big populated areas. So you have this situation where politicians tell local law enforcement don't work with federal law enforcement when it comes to enforcing federal law. And in practice, what that means is you'll have an illegal migrant who is here in the country illegally but commits another crime, is being held in a detention center in a jail. They get a detainer notice sent from ICE saying, hey, if you're going to let this person out, give us a heads up, we'll come apprehend them. And they say no.
2: He was a guest on the Salem Radio Network. Authorities in St. Petersburg telling residents there to stay indoors after a large-scale Ukrainian drone attack.
4: This attack highlights Kyiv's growing ability to strike deep inside Russia. The governor of St. Petersburg says three people sustained minor injuries. He also warns of possible mobile internet disruptions. Russia's defense ministry says its air defenses shot down 376 Ukrainian drones.
2: Correspondent Andrew Stewart. The S&P has decided not to change its guidelines for including large mega-cap companies in its stock indexes. The committee announced it had considered feedback from market participants but decided to stand pat. More on these stories at townhall.com.
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2: The Nigerian army says it freed 360 people abducted by Boko Haram in southern Borno today in the northeastern part of the country. The operation was conducted in the Mandara Mountains, which form a part of the militant group's stronghold. It resulted in the release of several people, including children who had been abducted across different communities in Borno. Two infants died during their prolonged captivity at the hands of the Muslim terrorist group. Kosovo holding an early parliamentary election today, its third in 18 months, aimed at resolving a political impasse. The main political parties failed to agree on a new president by a March deadline. The prolonged crisis has hurt Kosovo's economy, already struggling with a major global energy crisis. Prime Minister Albin Kurti's party holds a clear majority, but electing a president requires a broader consensus. The opposition accused Kurti of trying to control all political institutions. News and analysis at townhall.com. Three men sentenced for a big heist at a Dutch museum.
6: The Koto Vanesti helmet and three golden bracelets, some of Romania's most revered national treasures from the Dacia civilization, were stolen from the Trent's Museum in January 2025 when they were on loan for an exhibition. Now the Northern Netherlands District Court says the three guilty men, whose identities have not been released in line with privacy rules, warranted a custodial sentence because of the nature and gravity of their crime, each getting 47 months for the brazen robbery that shook the museum world. Two bracelets and a helmet were recovered earlier this year after a deal with two of the thieves. A third bracelet is still missing. The recovered artifacts have been returned to Romania. I'm Charles de Ledesma.
2: Television and movie actors have voted to ratify a 4-year contract with studios and streaming services. The union negotiated protections against synthetic actors created by artificial intelligence being used in the future. More on these stories at townhall.com.
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0: Good afternoon. Welcome to the second half of We the People Radio. My name is Aaron Ryan.
1: And I'm Bill Cundiff.
2: And I'm Kathy Grindstone.
0: Yes, I was going to say our. And we have Kathy in here with us today because?
2: Because I care about the youth and cannabis use.
0: Yes, because, and talk about your organization.
2: I work for Shasta County Chemical People. We are the premier drug prevention agency in Shasta County.
0: But you are not a county agency.
2: But we are not a county
0: You're
2: agency.
0: You're an agency in the county.
2: Yeah, we get no funding from the county. But we are in the county, and we service the entire county, clear from Fall River all the way to Igoone, the whole county. We're here for everybody.
0: You guys do all the sober grad stuff and all that?
2: Sober grads, Red Ribbon Week, just a lot of different things. We also, a little hidden thing that we do is the victim impact panel class, which means if you get a DUI in Shasta County, you'll be hearing from me. Yeah, so we do a lot of different things, and our programs are free to the schools and to the students, and we do Friday Night Live and Club Lives. I personally work with middle school kids. I love those kids. They're amazing. Sometimes you always wonder if they listen to you, but I found out this last year when I was giving them little quizzes on drug facts and marijuana facts, and they got all the answers right. And so
0: they were listening.
2: They were listening. So,
0: nice.
2: You know, doing our job.
0: I like it. So how could people support you?
2: Actually, we do take donations. Go to our website. Either that. Come by the office. Say hi. Find out what all we do.
0: Website is?
2: Chemicalpeople.org.
0: I will list it. I will list it right now on the page for today.
2: Yeah.
0: I don't know why I didn't.
2: My
0: bad.
2: I know.
0: It's funny, chemical people, when you hear that, it's
2: I know.
0: They must be all about drugs.
2: Well,
0: they are, but they're
2: we
0: all
2: We are,
0: about
2: because
0: using,
2: we also right? do, twice a year, we do National Drug Take Back. So we do in October and April. We usually are set up right in front of City Hall, and you can dispose of all your unused and expired medications.
0: Oh.
2: Drive up, drive through, dispose of them all. We take them all.
0: Nice.
1: Cool.
0: Well, there you go. So you're our free commercial of the day.
2: Yeah, there you go.
0: Put it online so you can have it. All right. So Bill wanted to get Dr. Reese started here. We know we're talking about the hole in the heart thing, but before we went there, he had a question for you, Doctor.
1: Well, not really a question. I just wanted to cover the hole in the heart. And then also I was reading where these babies are being born without a brain and have to live, you know, a few days. But the medical cost of keeping all these kids alive because of the marijuana use is astounding. But maybe we could talk about the hole in the heart and a no brain.
3: All right. Well, yeah, the no brain, that's actually an important point. There's two CDC papers saying that cannabis doubles the rate of babies being born without a brain. The medical name for that is anencephaly. Encephal is the Latin word for brain, and A means negative, so it's negative brain. A lot of those babies that die in utero before birth, but some of them live, and most of them live only half an hour, or die in the first few days. Because obviously you can't live without a brain. And cannabis actually does that for all the reasons that we talked about earlier, because it actually blocks brain formation. And, you know, the cost, the actuarial cost of a life in the U.S. Is $12 to $15 million, I'm told. And the U.S. has nearly 1,000 anencephalic, about 800 anencephalic kids born a year. So that if you multiply 1,000 times... 15 million, you get 15 billion. Now, I'm not saying that all of those 800 kids are cannabis exposed, but the point is, if cannabis is going to be on this doubling trajectory, I just said that the rate of cannabis addicts in the U.S., according to a leading survey, has doubled and doubled again and is about to take off like a skyrocket given the proposed changes from the administration. Then you've got, it's like the autism thing. You've got a known neurotoxic brain that's loose in the community. I would say what's very important to understand, remember earlier we said that cannabis linked with most of the major, virtually all of the major mental health disorders. The director of the National Institute of Drug Abuse, NIDA, has published, Dr. Volk has published several times in the New England Journal, leading journals, that cannabis shrinks the head of the babies, which obviously if your head's smaller, your brain's smaller. The CDC, as I just said, has published twice that it doubles, cannabis doubles the rate of anencephaly. And the European data shows clearly that microcephaly is associated with cannabis use. And we've got autism, congenital, exposure, cannabis to the babies causes autism. So you've got a spectrum of damage, right, from slightly smaller heads to microcephaly to no brain at all to autism and mental illness. This is a clear pattern. That pattern needs to be, I think everybody needs to understand that cannabis actually damages the structure of the brain. And so that's very important. Now, then you asked me about holes in the heart. Yeah, so I'd love to just talk to you quickly about holes in the heart, if that's possible.
0: Sure. Well, we have a whole hour, minus a couple little commercials, but we've got good time for you. We're all right.
3: Okay, great. So a landmark new study published in one of the world's most elite scientific journals, Nature, Journal of Perinatology, has demonstrated that rising U.S. cannabis use is causally responsible for exponential increases in a birth defect commonly called hole in the heart or atrial septal defect, or ASD, where U.S. rates that measured 10.3 cases for every 10,000 births in 2005 have moved among certain ethnicities to as high as 884 per 10,000 in Nevada and Mississippi in 2020, or about 1 in 11 babies affected. The study used careful statistical adjustments to show that the effect was truly causal. The findings are even more significant when it is recognized that many common birth defects lead to the termination of pregnancy, because they have a therapeutic abortion because the baby's too malformed, whereas atrial septal defect generally doesn't. This means that the causal role of cannabis in this particular birth defect may be the canary in the coal mine, signaling not only the likely involvement of cannabis in other birth defects, but that these rises in ASD rates are the bellwether marker for other cannabinoid genotoxic effects, including human aging and many cancers. In Nevada, careful statistical modeling shows an exponential rate of rise with a doubling time of just 2.8 years. You think about that, every 2.8 years, the rate of ASD doubles in Nevada in some ethnicities. Across the U.S., ASD rates are rising faster than U.S. than exponentially. As one reviewer of the Journal of Perinatology paper wrote, regarding statistical analysis and causation, this manuscript has relevance to pediatric cardiologists, neonatologists, and above all to obstetricians who should more strongly advise against the use of cannabis in any form during pregnancy. Indeed, this reviewer believes that this is a landmark study, with the revised data analysis much more strongly points to causation rather than mere association. Extremely important research for public health advisories against cannabis use during pregnancy, and most probably for paternal cannabis use during the partner's pregnancy. Other peer-reviewed cannabis population studies by the same researchers show that cannabis is causal in twice as many cancers as tobacco and numerous other birth defects in both Europe and USA. The effects of human aging are extremely concerning indeed when rolled out across whole populations, including eggs and sperm and babies. Now, that's interesting because we know that the weed ages the cells generally, but it even ages the eggs and sperm and obviously the babies that form from those damaged eggs and sperm. And if you think about it, it raises the question of the zygote at the moment of fertilization, the fertilized egg, is actually aged. And if you think about it, it's actually aged before fertilization because the eggs and sperm that made it were aged. And you can see these signs of aging under the microscope. That's all known and has been known for about 50 years. So this is an issue that the media urgently need to bring to the attention of the American people, given a heavy salience in this country on medical cannabis, which presents all of these risks to both the childbearing and the general population. This is a discussion we urgently need to have. Now, if you look at the rates, the average rate of atrial septal defect ASD across the U.S. states, in 1990 it was 27, and in 2020 it's 116. That's a 4.2-fold rise. As I mentioned, we showed the rate across the U.S. states average is rising faster than exponentially. And it's much higher in the states where cannabis is medical or cannabis is legal. Now, if you look at the heights, we our papers have graphs of all the states, and lots of states, not all 50 states, but, well, all the states that have data, the 44 states that have data. But high cannabis states would include Nevada, New York, the Department of Defense, and Kentucky. In Nevada, the rate from 2004 through 2020 rose an average of 12 times. In New York, New York State, it rose an average of 6 times. And in just 4 years in New York, from 2016 to 2020, it doubled from about 76 to 152. In the Department of Defense, it rose, the rate rose from 71 to 164, 2005 through 2018. So that more than doubled in the Department of Defense, right? In Kentucky, it rose from, from 19 to 332 from 2000 through 2020. If you look at the low cannabis states, so some states have low cannabis, states like Florida, Utah, Texas, Georgia, Maryland, Minnesota, Iowa, and South Carolina. Remember, I was talking about rates like 884 and 568 in Kentucky. In Florida, the rate is currently only, the overall rate is 114. In Utah, it's 32. In Texas, it's currently 90. In Georgia, it's 25. In Maryland, it's 12. In Minnesota, it's 12. Iowa is 23. And South Carolina is currently 9. So you have to wonder about the integrity of data collection in those states. But the point is there's a wide spread between high and low states. It's tracked closely with the states where cannabis is

nerve cell growth, immune cell growth, liver lesions, and leukemia. And then they looked at cannabis withdrawal, and they found that the gene cassettes that were triggered with that were blood vessel formation, the hippocampus formation in the brain. The hippocampus is deep inside the brain in all the mammalian species, and it's where memories are formed, and it's very spatial. It helps with space, time orientation. Pyramidal neurons, which are some of the main neurons in the cerebellum at the back of the brain. Organismal death was triggered by cannabis withdrawal. The genes for organism death. Cognitive impairment and learning. Those genes were stimulated by cannabis withdrawal. And brain damage and damage to the testicles was also triggered. All these things were damaged by cannabis withdrawal. When we looked at ethnicity across the U.S., we found that the African-American and the non-Hispanic American Indian Alaskan Native group was higher across the country. And in Nevada, the ASD, as I mentioned, rate was double. It was growing exponentially and doubling every 2.8 years. When we look at the map of in a space-time analysis, we looked at a map of where cannabis is, cannabis use rates across the U.S. and the rates of ASD, atrial septal defect, and found that in general there was a close parallel where the more cannabis was used in a space-time analysis, the ASD rate rose, except for certain Midwest states. Which is another issue, because remember we said some people are very sensitive. In Kentucky, Senator McConnell, I believe, was from Kentucky, and when the U.S. Farm Bill was passed, a lot of those farmers were helped to change from tobacco to cannabis. And there's a river there, the Cumberland River, and if you've got hundreds of acres sown to cannabis, then inevitably you're going to get contamination of the water stream and the food chain downstream of the water stream. So part of the concern there is that if holes in the heart, and it's common in some of those Midwest states, Tennessee, Kentucky, it may not be driven by smoke cannabis, but it could be environmental contamination through the Cumberland River and contamination from the food chain, contamination, the water table contamination, as happening in parts of California. We know that north of California is notorious as a high cannabis grow area. It's also very high in rates of autism and gastroschisis. Gastroschisis, birth defect, where kids are born with their guts hanging out of their tummy and they have to be treated, they have to be put back. And they, again, are like bellwether markers or index markers of cannabis genotox more generally and of the sort of brain development and everything else that goes with it. So if you just Google cannabis and aging, there's 535 hits on the... in the PubMed database. So it's not a subject which is not controversial, 500 hits on it. We showed back in 2016 that looking at vascular age, you've heard of hardening of the artery? Well, you can use those techniques to look at vascular age. We showed a 12% advance in vascular age with cannabis exposure in British Medical Journal 2016. They've looked at acute health problems. Other researchers have looked at acute health problems and chronic health problems, problems like stroke, heart attack, injuries, car crashes, falls, cancer pain, non-cancer pain, coronary heart disease, chronic health conditions. And both acute and chronic illnesses are much more common after cannabis exposure, which is obviously an aging pattern. Heart attack, stroke, falls, hypertension, chronic obstructive pulmonary disease, COPD, these are all age-related diseases. And then by measuring the age of cells, remember we talked about the epigenome controls the aging and controls the cell type specification. So the reason one cell is a heart cell and one cell is a liver cell is because the epigenome controls all that. And so you can use what's called an epigenetic clock to figure out the age of cells. And using the epigenetic clock, researchers from University of Virginia and Duke in 2022 showed that at the age of 30 years, patients were an average of 30% older. And other research shows that age, you roll those numbers out across the U.S. population, it's really a deal breaker in terms of everybody.

0: And, yeah, and another
1: no kidding.
0: Shows that the aging gets worse as they get older. So that so you know you're 60 years old, the aging thing is likely about 60%. 70 years old, 70%, and it may actually grow faster than a linear effect with age. It,
1: wow.
0: it may actually be. An epidemic.
1: We've actually found a way to move effect. Dog years into the human experience. That's terrifying. We have to take a really quick break, Dr. Reese. I'm sorry. I hate to take breaks during this. We get rid of free enterprise during our show. It's an impediment. but you gotta do it. We'll be right back with our guest, Dr. Stuart Reese. You can find everything about this program, including his information and research and links at wethepeopleradio.us.

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1: That's right. 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

0: Well, on that note, Dr. Reese, Kathy has a question for you on data.
1: So all your data is, it blows my mind sometimes. And what I find in our industry when we're trying to research data is most people don't keep track of that, either on the hospitals or doctor's offices or any place. You know, they don't want to report out on, you know, cases of hole in the heart or how did you trace it back to marijuana use or whatever. So how are you getting all this data?
2: Well, you know, you're right. You're quite right, Kathy, to make those observations. Well, like Erin said earlier, you know, we work with a lot of drug-dependent people.
1: Right.
2: And that's why I started worrying about this. I thought, my gosh, if the pattern I'm seeing in my patient cohort is rolled out across the whole community, this is going to be a scary story.
1: Right.
2: So that's why we started doing our research. In other words, are these patterns, like I've got several patients who've got kids who've got cancer who smoke a lot of cannabis, right?
1: Right.
2: I mean, we talked about autism earlier, and one of my patients from a cannabis area where they smoke a lot of cannabis, she said, oh, all my friends smoke cannabis. All of us have abnormal, all our kids are abnormal. They're all unteachable. They're all autistic or ADHD or schizophrenic. And I've got a domestic violence order against my son who's schizophrenic and so violent and doesn't take his medication. And he's unteachable. I get a lot of teachers coming to see me complaining about stress and violence in the classroom. And now that they're not allowed to use the cane or anything like that, there's a huge issue with, you know, classroom discipline.
1: Right.
2: And kids getting out of control. And over again, it's the kids who've been exposed to cannabis or their parents are drug addicts or something. So, you know, that's why I was so worried. I thought, my gosh, if this pattern I'm seeing is rolled out across the whole community, we've got a serious trouble. So what we did is you can access, it's not easy and it's harder, it takes time, but you can access data, you know, the U.S., that's why it's good to study the U.S., because the U.S. has more numbers on most things than most countries, and their statistics keeping is more careful. So there are national figures, as I said earlier, for last month and last year, cannabis use. There's statistics on those who've used cannabis most days of the month. And you can pair that with the atrial septal defect or the anencephaly or any of the birth defect numbers which are available on different databases, and you can match it all up. And then there are advanced statistical techniques that you can use to demonstrate causation, which is really what we've done.
1: Right, right. Yeah, because we're finding, you know, we are in Northern California. We have a very high population that not only grows it and sells it and normalizes it in our community, but to get any data from our local hospitals and doctors, they don't test for that. They don't, you know, it doesn't go anywhere. And I feel like we're not being honest with our community if we can't get this information out.
2: That's exactly right. And I mean, you know, what you're saying is exactly right. And that's why we're having this chat today. You know, it's obvious that the world is tangled up in lies, and we're going to stay tangled up in lies until we start telling the truth. You know, I'm a firm believer that when you know the truth will set you free. And we don't start telling the truth right across the country, and in fact, right across the planet, then we're going to be taken captive by the lies of cannabis, which is a cross between its addictive nature and the crass commercialization of the cannabis industry, and they're quite open and proud about that. So,
1: right.
2: So you know, I think some of the things we're talking about here, you know, we're talking about some of the biggest subjects in medical research. You know, you know, things like the epigenome and stuff like that. You know, these are some of the biggest subjects that people do research on. There's like 500,000 papers on the epigenome in the literature. There's you know, I think it's about 800,000 papers on stem cells. You know, these are some of the biggest themes. That's why I said the evidence for this is overwhelming. Our only chance. See, what we haven't done is this stuff about cannabis genotoxicity. Has been known since the 1970s, right? The earliest paper that I know is 1969, right?
1: And we've
2: known as toxic to the genome. I've seen documents from the FDA. Friends have sent me, my American, I've got a lot of lovely American friends, right? You have to understand that, right? Just fabulous people in America, right?
1: Of course there is. Of course.
2: Most Australians think America is just amazing, right? FYI, right? But there are documents from the FDA showing that, that cannabidiol, which is supposed to be so safe, is linked with at least half a dozen cancers.
1: Oh.
2: So the FDA knows that CBD is genotoxic because cancer is a genetic disease, right? If we don't start telling the truth about this, then we will be taken captive essentially by lies. That's why I want to have this discussion. That's why I'm calling you, you know, from Australia, from Brisbane. It's 5 o'clock in the morning here when we started this call. To tell you this, to get the word out. If we don't start telling the truth about this, then we sort of, you know, throw ourselves in the bottom of the harbour, you know, with lead boots on. If we start telling the truth, you know, remember this stuff is addictive. Now, the definition of addiction is you lose your internal control. That's what the definition of addiction is. You continue despite adverse health and social outcomes and psychological outcomes and employment outcomes. You continue anyway. So internal controls aren't going to work. So we need the regulation of government. We have to tell the truth about this. If we don't start telling the truth about cannabis, then it will take us captive and it will destroy every budget you've ever heard of. You know, I'll come to that in a minute. We have to start telling the truth because then all these things, and this genotoxic, we didn't even know about the epigenome in 1969.
1: Right.
2: The genome's really only been discovered and elucidated in the last 20 years. But in 1999, they published about, remember I talked about histones? The DNA is wrapped around histones inside the nucleus, and that's how come you can fit 2 meters of DNA inside a nucleus, which is only 1 micron across, because it's neatly packed away inside a histone. The papers looking at the effect of histones on cannabis on histones were in the 1980s and 1999. Before we even understood what the epigenome was. And now, like I say, there's 100, at least 120 papers on cannabis crashing the epigenome, and we're not talking about it. I mean, I just checked the NIH budget is $49 billion a year. But if we're going to ignore all the research, and if the FDA is going to, you know, let CBD roll out across the country virtually unrestricted, and they know it's genotoxic, then the whole of the train wreck, the whole of the rest of the train wreck follows. You know, it's going to crash your... obviously, your health budget. Obviously, your welfare budget. You know.
0: Well, we've already seen it balloon the homeless problem, and anybody who thinks that's not related to drugs hasn't paid attention to the people taking their clothes off in the middle of the street. Hey, Alex has a question. Alex has a little question for you in the midst of all of this.
3: So I worked in the music business, and many years ago, I knew someone who was born to heroin addicts, and it made him very tolerant to recreational drugs, but it also made him very tolerant to pharmaceutical drugs like antibiotics and aspirin or pain medication. Can you speak to that at all?
2: Yes, sir. Absolutely. You know, we've talked about this software layer on the genes that controls the genes that the scientists call the epigenome. The epigenome is exquisitely sensitive to environmental intoxicants. In particular, the stem cells record environmental exposure in their epigenome. Now, that's important. Think about the blood cells. There are blood cells that whiz around your body. They only last a day or two. So if their epigenome is impacted by drugs and diet and obesity and exercise and starvation, what's going on in the diet, in the environment, because we know it is, then it doesn't matter because the cell only lasts a day or two and then it's past its use by date, it's destroyed, you know, due to lack of interest. But if these changes are recorded in the stem cells, which live in the bone marrow and live as long as you live, then the memory is recorded. And that's why this happens. Another lady wrote to me with the same story. You know, I was exposed, you know, in utero and when I was growing up, and now I'm hypersensitive. This is epigenetic reprogramming, and it's recorded in the epigenome. This epigenome is huge, right? They're going to develop, I think, in the next 10 years or so, there's going to be aging treatments coming out of our understanding from Harvard Laboratory and other places in the world that are researching this. Treatments for aging coming out of the epigenome. There's going to be treatments for cancer coming out of the epigenome. This is a very, very powerful, very, very powerful genetic regulation. It's only 20 years old because it really only took off in the early 2000s. So absolutely, yes, the environment impacts the epigenome, which is why cannabis and cocaine and opiates and amphetamines all affect the epigenome, and tobacco and alcohol and aging and obesity. These things affect the epigenome. The epigenome, that there was a book once, a very famous book called Your Body Keeps the Score. Well, the epigenome keeps the score. And that's why all this stuff, you know, you think about it, it's unanimous. There's over 120 papers of cannabis and the epigenome. They're all saying, don't go there. And yet we're ignoring it. This is why, you know, I was very keen to have this discussion. We need to start talking. It's fine for scientists to agree about that, but if we don't start to understand this stuff in the community, then in a sense we've signed our own death warrant.
1: Mm-hmm. Wow.
4: How does it affect, or will it affect our blood supply, like people that donate blood that are users? Is that blood, it obviously would carry the same genetic code, wouldn't it?
2: Yeah, well, cannabis is fat-soluble, so it'll be in the cell membranes. I mean, it has to be. Mm-hmm. But it's not tested for that. And some of the epigenetic code, a lot of those white cells, though, when they infuse them, they're probably dead when you... when they go in the bag of blood, and so they're dead when they come in, and the white cells are destroyed largely, I think, in the body. But that's another question. That's research that, to my knowledge, hasn't been done. Mm-hmm. You know, what happens, because we know, like in cancer patients, we know that the DNA from cancer leaks into the general circulation, leaks out of the cancer cells in the general circulation, and they can use very sensitive, not in hospitals, but in research labs. They can use very sensitive PCR techniques to look at the DNA. There's actually fantastic stories from Hong Kong, which is one of the leaders in this, and they've diagnosed cancers only 1 millimeter across in the nasopharynx through their blood signature. So this is called cell-free DNA. And this is another area of very active research, which is going to lead to, you know, probably transform cancer treatment, but we might be 5 or 10 years away from that, seeing that in common clinical use. But you know, there is a question of, okay, the cells bust, the cells die, so there's some cell-free DNA in the circulation. What are the impacts of that, and how does that epigenome interact with the host epigenome? There is no research looking at those questions that I'm aware of. I'm sorry.
0: Very interesting. Okay, so before we move to one other topic, let's take a really quick break, and then we'll come back, and we will have Dr. Reese as our hostage till the top of the hour. At which point we can wrap up with all the other things, and obviously we're going to run out of time because there's so much to do. So we're going to thank him for coming on now, because I always run out of time, and I never get to tell you thank you at the end, so I'm going to do it 20 minutes early in anticipation of running out of time. Oh, my gosh. So you are listening to We the People. You can find all of this online. We have a huge swath of information under the tab labeled POT. Makes it easy for you, right at wethepeopleradio.us.

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0: I couldn't resist. Sorry, Dr. Reese. Science from Weird Al Yankovic. Go figure. Okay, so what have we not... I mean, I know there's a lot we haven't covered, but...
1: that you might think our listening audience would take home with them.
0: Yeah, what are they not being... There's so much they're not being told. I don't even know where to start. Forget that.
2: Well, look, for a lot of politicians, it boils down to the bottom line, which is always the bottom line. So I just thought I'd just make a few comments just for a few minutes on that, if you like.
0: Okay. Yes.
2: Well, all of the effects we've talked about are based around genotoxicity. If you understand what we were talking about earlier about the genome and the epigenome driving aging, you can see that by altering the genetic and epigenetic structure of cells, scientists are able to make cells age faster or slower. We can actually reverse the aging process in cells in culture and in animals by using stem cell factors. That is, we can finally tune the biological age of cells by manipulating stem cell factors on one side and genetic and epigenetic lesions on the other. If we damage the genome or the epigenome, we will make the aging go faster. If we use stem cell factors, we can reverse the aging process in cells in culture in the lab and in experimental animals, lab animals, rodents, and things like that. And some of this research is coming out of the top aging labs in the world, including Harvard Medical School and some of the others too, and Mount Sinai Medical School, places like that. This definitely proves causality formally. This proves that this is the process that controls the aging mechanism, the genome, epigenome, metabolome that we've been talking about. Whilst there are complicating factors in the environment, especially drugs, and immune stimulation and other factors feed into this central genome, epigenome, metabolism engine, this is the central story which drives aging. Cannabis damages both the genome and the epigenome, the hardware and the software layers, in exactly and precisely this deleterious pro-aging manner that we've talked about. Published data indicates across the whole community, cannabis could accelerate the biological aging rate 30 to 70%, likely increasing with age, which goes up either in a linear or quadratic fashion. Say 50% across the whole community as a ballpark. Now, the USA spends around $3 to $5 trillion annually on healthcare. AI estimates suggest that this would approximately double if the population became 50% biologically older, up to $11 trillion annually. People older than the 55 years constitute 30% of the U.S. population, but contribute 60% of healthcare costs. If that section of population older than 60 grew 60% older biologically, which is what the data points towards, then the health costs are projected to rise 2.5 to 4 times, consuming an extra $5 to $8 trillion per year.
0: Holy crap.
2: Note that this is only the first approximation estimates from AI on the current structure of the U.S. population. Our next project will include detailed health econometric modeling of the U.S. population, which is a very lengthy and detailed project. This does not include the cost for severe autism, about $20 million each, and U.S. has 4 million autistic people, which is $80 trillion over a lifetime. This does not include the cost of schizophrenia, about $11 million each if you include 12 months in prison, which a lot of them do. And USA has a million schizophrenics, which is, calculates out, $11 trillion over time. This does not include the cost of anencephalus, babies born without a brain, which live only a few hours usually. Two CDC papers state that cannabis doubles the rate of anencephalus, about 14 million each, at almost 1,000 born each year is 14 billion annually, or over a trillion over a 75-year lifetime. Or all of the other 88 birth defects implicated by a European analysis. Each life lost is valued actuarially in the US at 12 to 15 million. U.S. spends around $300 billion on mental health each year. Cannabis has been shown to cause most of the major mental illnesses, anxiety, depression, psychosis, schizophrenia, bipolar affective disorder, and suicidal thinking acts and attempts. Also violence in both intoxication and withdrawal. Now, that's different with cannabis, right? Amphetamine and cocaine cause violence in intoxication, and alcohol causes violence in intoxication. But only cannabis causes violence in both intoxication and withdrawal. And cannabis is also linked with mass homicides. There's a list of over 80 mass shootings in the U.S., all linked to cannabis, almost 80 in a row.
0: We have that on our website. That is well documented.
2: That's right. You certainly do. And say cannabis causes, contributes, or exacerbates about 20% of that mental health burden, which is a realistic estimate, is $4.5 trillion over a 75-year lifetime. That's the cost just of the mental health, if you assume cannabis in a ballpark is responsible for 20% of the bill, which is probably where it's going in the very near future. And that's even without talking about cancer. You can find that cannabis has been linked with testicular germ cell tumors in journals as eminent as Lancet, New England Journal of Medicine, and Nature Reviews of Cancer. That is important because testicular germ cell tumor is the cancer responsible for the most years of life lost of any adult cancer. And there are many others, which, of course, is another discussion. Cannabis is now linked with breast cancer, the commonest cancer of all. Acute lymphoid leukemia, the commonest cancer of childhood. And because it's a childhood cancer, it's inherited from damage often from the parents because it's due to faulty genes. And liver and pancreas cancer, which are the two fastest growing tumors, and at least four childhood cancers, proving intergenerational transmission, not just of mutagenicity and teratogenicity, but of carcinogenicity. In other words, you know, before we were talking about birth defects, but now the birth defect is itself a cancer. So you're transmitting transgenerationally to the next generation, not just birth defects, but you're actually transmitting cancer. So you're both mutagenic and teratogenic and carcinogenic transgenerationally. And these epigenetic changes we've been talking about, they're inheritable for 3 to 4 generations, the scientists say. So that's the next 100 years of our population. Mm. But please tell me why we are not talking about any of this stuff. It's been going for 60 years.
0: That is the... And the politicians... That is the... I guess... That's anybody listening to this would be asking that, like, why aren't we talking about it? But that's really the call to action at this point. It's our job to really get this out there.
2: It's our job to beat the drum. And the politicians will talk about how much money they were raising taxes from everybody getting stoned. What were our lawmakers smoking when they thought that, for goodness sake?
0: Well, that was asked, just so you know.
2: I would emphasize that these are preliminary ballpark estimates only. Detailed analysis will be prepared, but may take years to prepare.
0: Dr. Reese, on the aging thing, just out of curiosity, as I was reading your materials, I was wondering, because cigarette smoking, that's the one thing that we see where you can really see people have aged dramatically, skin. You know, with their skin, a lot of wrinkling and all that stuff from tobacco smoking. Is that all part and parcel of the same? Or is that just a different phenomenon?
2: That's right. Like I said to you, I've got lots of drug-dependent patients, and the big cannabis smokers, they look like old and wrinkled and shriveled up, and it's just really bad news. And there's no blood test for that. But you can actually see it, and I think there are AI programs you can get with face recognition coming out of China and stuff like that. You could actually do research. We haven't done that, but that's definitely something that needs to be done.
0: Wow. So people spending all this, you know, I mean, besides the fact that, you know, you have cancer and all these, it's much, much more important than what you actually look like, but it is kind of fascinating that people are spending so much money on, you know, plastic surgery and different things like this to try to prolong the effects of aging. But, you know...
1: And then go home and smoke a joint.
0: Or using the CBD and the edibles and all that stuff. So even if you're not a pot smoker, it all comes out the same, in the wash the same, doesn't it?
2: Yeah, look, the disinformation is so massive about this in the community that we actually need to start breaking the sound barrier. I actually spoke to a billionaire recently who's got her own cannabis company, of course, and she's putting the CBD cream on herself every night on her face.
0: Oh.
2: And she's in Australia, and she's had a lot of sun, so you can really see the sun damage. But she said she wants to using it as an anti-aging cream, and I said to her, you know that's going to make your aging worse? And she said, are you sure? I said, I'm absolutely sure, man.
3: Wow.
2: Yeah, people are actually using this stuff as an anti-aging treatment when we know it's going to make it worse. But, you know, there's really no doubt about that. You know, when I looked at PubMed database, there's nearly 740,000 references on aging, on the research on aging, it's the main database. Stem cells is 500,000. The immunity, there's 2 million results. You know, epigenetics, 200,000. These are some of the major subjects in science we're talking about. you know, to actually say cannabis is okay and it's a soft drug and roll, that is the one thing this data explodes. It explodes that soft drug image. It explodes it, not just for cannabis, not just for THC, Delta-9 THC, but all the cannabinoids generically. And the FDA hold this information in their own files, and we're not being told. We need to start talking about it. We need to break the sound barrier on so that everybody knows, because when everybody knows, it's obvious what we need to do. I mean, you're talking about destroying the genome for the next four generations, the next 100 years of our people, and you're talking about, you know, multi-trillion-dollar health bills alone, without the welfare dependency, without the unemployment, without the underemployment, without the crime, without the mental illness. You know, it's just this whole genotox of cannabis has been known for 60 years, and we're not talking about it. And that, to me, this is transformative. And certainly in England, these themes have been given a major airplay in England, and that's the reason that England is a lot stricter with it. That is the big reason that England is a lot stricter on cannabis than the US, because it hasn't had airtime in the US. But in my view, you know, we need to start showing the truth about this stuff. We need to get it out there. We've got the top, a lot of the top journals in medicine, Lancet, New England Journals, Nature Reviews of Cancer. These are the top journals in the world. They're unanimous on this stuff. And we are not talking about, we need a giant reality check. We need to ring those fire bells and get this message out there. You know, I'm not a social media person, but we need, this is a media, social media, a traditional media, a legacy media problem. We need to break the sound barrier on this, or we will be choked in the lies that the industry is telling us for profit.
0: And the ones who will pay the most will be the
1: our
0: kids.
1: Children.
0: Yeah.
1: Yep. And our children's children. And our children's children's children.
0: Well, and based on the multi-generational thing, I think that for me was the, like, when I think of you, when I see your name in our archives, I immediately think of the, when you taught us what whippersnippers were way back when, that it took a whippersnipper to your chromosomes, which was a weed whacker for those of you who didn't hear the original program. And I've never been able to get that out of my mind. So if you have somebody who is a cannabis user, and then maybe they stop, but they ultimately have children with somebody who is also a cannabis user or a child of, you start making those combinations, and eventually you can't stop it. You can't stay out of the loop. I mean, you're constantly reinforcing the damage.
2: Yeah, but it's worse than that. See, like I
0: said... No, wait, that was the really bad news. There's more.
2: No, that's the happy news. Because you're talking about volitional direct exposure. What about indirect exposure through people who are allergic, or it's in the wind or the pollen?
0: Oh, yeah.
2: Or it's in the food chain because the water is contaminated and the environment is contaminated. It's in your food chain. So you could be a very respectable person who wouldn't smoke or drink in a fit, but then you go to the fridge,
0: and
2: it's in your milk, it's in your eggs, it's in your bacon. It's
0: not the bacon. No. No, I draw the line there. Not the bacon. That is just craziness. Hey, and, you know, in all seriousness, except for the bacon, the Epoch Times will be putting something out regarding the chemicals in some of our Northern California marijuana situation and the proliferation of chemical exposure there. And I think people should be terrified about that. Actually, that's firsthand.
1: Yeah.
0: I've seen that firsthand.
1: Yeah.
0: And the volume of chemicals.
1: In our water systems.
0: In your water system.
1: It's just nuts.
0: Wow.
2: Yeah, well, you see, this is the actual complete reversal of the drug debate, right? The drug debate started out, I've got a right to use drugs. It's my civil liberty. And you can't interfere.
0: Right.
2: You can't tell me what to do, right? Whereas now, if it's in the food chain and the water table and the environment is contaminated, we've lost the right not to take drugs and not to have kids with people who also aren't drugs, so that our kids aren't drug affected. That right has been taken away. This is a total reversal. We need to start talking about this stuff. And one thing, I mean, you know, which I've noticed is, you know, mothers care a lot about their kids, and they're also incredibly good networkers. So we need, that is a winning combination. We've got the compassion, we've got the care, we've got the concern, and we've got that network. We've got to start, you know, making those Bush telegraphs. I'm on this.
0: Yeah, and they are the ones who are going to be the biggest influence. So Kathy and and her organization has come out really strong about all the edibles and the things that look just like candy and are not candy and all of that. So we are in the last, like, 20 seconds here with our friend Dr. Stuart Reese. We really appreciate you coming on with us today. I know it, I don't even remember what time it is there, but something crazy. And so thanks for figuring out how to make it happen. And we are looking, well, we're not really looking forward to your next batch of information for us, but we are.
1: We appreciate it.
0: We really do appreciate the time and the knowledge.
1: It justifies everything that we say and we try to teach our
0: Absolutely.
1: Public.
0: So your job, everyone, go out, share the program. 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
1: Breaking news this hour from Town Hall, I'm Mary Rose. Israel says Iran has launched missiles at it in the first such bombardment since a fragile ceasefire took effect in early April, complicating mediation efforts for a deal to end the war. Tehran had warned of retaliation after Israel on Sunday struck Beirut's southern suburbs in defiance of Washington's request days after to stand down. Israel called it retaliation for the Iranian-backed Hezbollah firing at northern Israel earlier in the day. Israel's attack on Beirut came a few days after the Lebanese and Israeli governments agreed to a ceasefire in U.S.-hosted talks, though Hezbollah rejected the deal. Doug Burgum, Secretary of the Interior, says he did a ride-along in Washington, D.C. with U.S. Park Service to identify problem areas that needed improvement ahead of the 250 celebrations this summer.
2: We did have the jurisdiction to come in directly with the U.S. Park Police. This is a separate form by George Washington in 1791. These are the elite police of the Washington, D.C. metro area. They had been defunded under Biden, almost like a big blue metro, and they'd had all of their authorities taken away. I did a ride around with them, and I found out they couldn't even pursue bad guys. I'm like, I was a governor. It'd be like having a highway patrol. You pull somebody over, they drive away, and you just let them drive away after you pulled them over for a violation because you were not allowed to pursue them. Right. Some of these things made no common sense.
1: He was a guest on the Salem Radio Network. Authorities say a shooting near a busy street festival in Ohio has wounded at least 12 people. Toledo police say the shooting happened Saturday near the Old West End Festival, an annual gathering of live music and home tours in a historic district. Deputy Police Chief Joe Hefferman says it appears at least two people fired weapons and they were probably shooting at each other. More on these stories at townhall.com.
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1: Ohio Congressman Republican Jim Jordan tells the Salem Radio Network sanctuary cities are still a huge problem in this country.
4: There are 18 big cities, 11 states, 3 major counties like Fairfax County and the District of Columbia that are sanctuary jurisdictions. That represents almost a third of the population because they're big populated areas. So you have this situation where politicians tell local law enforcement don't work with federal law enforcement when it comes to enforcing federal law. And in practice, what that means is you'll have an illegal migrant who is here in the country illegally but commits another crime, is being held in a detention center in a jail to get a detainer notice sent from ICE saying, hey, if you're going to let this person out, give us a heads up. We'll come apprehend them. And they say no.
1: Game 3 of the NBA Finals will take place under heavy security at Madison Square Garden. The New York Knicks announced Saturday TSA-style screening procedures, and a strict no-bag policy will be in effect for Monday night. The Secret Service is involved since President Trump will be attending. Breaking news, townhall.com. A federal judge in Washington has blocked a plan to loosen rules for fishing red snapper in the Atlantic, halting what was expected to be the longest recreational snapper season in years.
5: The issue pits recreational anglers against commercial fishermen and activists. The dispute highlights tensions over science and the Trump administration's rollback of environmental regulations. Florida Governor Ron DeSantis and others sought to manage the fishery, but NOAA's permits were challenged in court. The ruling has sparked backlash, with commercial fishermen worried about their future.
1: Correspondent Ron Taylor reporting. Actor James Handy has been stabbed to death, and police have charged the son of his girlfriend in the killing. Michael Gledhill was charged after police say officers found the 81-year-old Handy stabbed in the chest and unconscious outside a home in Los Angeles on Wednesday. More on these stories at townhall.com.
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8: 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Why own an AR-15? Tom knows. New guns, politics, and shooting tips. All coming your way right now. Tom Gresham's your host, and you can call him at Tom Talk Gun. Now, here's Tom.

0: He was the first, and he's still the best. For 30 years, Tom Gresham has been your trusted source on all things ballistic. 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Now, here's Tom.
1: All right, it's time for Gun Talk. I'm Tom Gresham, your host. It's another week of fun and frivolity. Talk about guns and things that go bang. And a lot of things going on. And you'll have a chance to give us a call. If you've got a gun or an experience at the range, or maybe you did a hunt you want to talk about, you can call me at Tom Talk Gun. That's the number. Easy enough to remember. Now, of course, we like to talk about the Second Amendment and gun rights and everything else. But we also like to talk about guns and ammo and cool stuff. Well, something just happened a couple of days ago that's one of the more exciting things I've seen in 50-plus years of doing this. Joining me right now to talk about that is Josh Vickers from Federal Cartridge. Josh, you guys just made this massive announcement. I mean, you had something out like a year ago with the 7 Backcountry, but holy cow, you want to explain what just happened?
2: On Friday, we launched 6.5 Creedmoor Plus Peak. And, you know, what that is in a nutshell is we're taking standard 6.5 Creedmoor dimensional cases and applying our Peak alloy technology to it. So really, in a nutshell, what we're doing is giving the 6.5 Creedmoor some jet fuel.
1: All right, so the Peak alloy technology, it's a different kind of material to make the rifle cartridge case. And you did that with the Backcountry. Okay, well, you've done this in a separate cartridge to keep anybody from putting that in their rifles. Well, evidently, we were not correct on that, because this is an actual real 6.5 Creedmoor cartridge. You can put it in your existing 6.5 Creedmoor rifle, and yet it's generating somewhere around 80,000 PSI as opposed to the 65,000 standard. How can you do that? How can we put that in our gun and not blow it up?
2: Yeah, right, and that's a common question we get. So yeah, utilizing the strength of that Peak alloy case technology, you know, what that ultimately does is it makes your case, or the case, the Peak alloy case, kind of the pressure vessel. So it kind of takes the forces away from the rifle, per se, by you know, the strength of the case.
1: Okay, so I mean, I really can take this and put it in my existing 6.5 Creedmoor and shoot it and get, we're not talking about just a little bit more velocity, we're talking about a substantial increase in velocity. In fact, it actually leapfrogs the 6.5 PRC. You're getting velocities out of a Creedmoor that are faster than out of a standard PRC.
2: Yeah. And, you know, and that's, you know, again, that goes back to the beauty of the Peak alloy case technology and allowing us to run to those higher pressures. You know, what we're saying, you know, and on average, what you'll see on our packaging is 300 feet per second faster for a like bullet, you know, going from Peak alloy from brass case. Mm-hmm. Creedmoor, and 100 feet faster than 6.5 PRC for the like bullet, say our 130 terminal set.
1: We shot some out of an 18-inch barrel using the 130 grain bullet, and we were getting 3,000 feet per second out of an 18-inch barrel with a Creedmoor, not a PRC, with a Creedmoor. And then, of course, some people are going to want shorter barrels as they go shorter and shorter using comps. So you basically are going to get full velocity out of a much shorter barrel with this.
2: Correct. You know, and that just goes back to, you know, the modern Western hunter, you know, is always looking for a shorter, more compact system. That way they can run suppressors. And so really this is really going to be a sweet round for those guys that like that 6.5 caliber.
1: I'm thinking about this, you know, obviously this is a technology, it's not a cartridge. So this technology can be applied to any number of cartridges. You essentially are magnumizing standard cartridges. I mean, you've created a 6.5 magnum in the just out of a regular 6.5 Creedmoor rifle.
2: Yeah, and keeping it a short action.
1: So, clearly, the next question is, how about other calibers?
2: Yeah, I mean, we're always thinking about the future and what we're going to do. And, you know, what I can say right now is, you know, we're in full support and fully behind the Peak alloy technology. And we'll be looking to expand here over the years.
1: So if I just imagining now, if I took that same technology and what you're doing with that, put it into a 30-06, I'm going to have a 300 Magnum or maybe even velocities beyond a 300 Magnum. So people are not going to have to buy necessarily a new rifle to get a Magnum.
2: like I said, that just goes back to the beauty of the peak alloy and what potential it carries, you know, and what it can do for more calibers in the future.
1: Okay, so I can see that there's not a problem in a bolt gun, but as I'm thinking about semi-autos, how does this affect the bolt velocity?
2: So right now, you know, we've been working through all the gas guns out there. You know, ultimately, you're going to have to check with your firearm manufacturer, and that's what we're going to say about all of this in general. Is you can always reference our website as well for, you know, the updated list of gun companies that have adopted this and that we've worked with. And so that's a good starting point as far as that goes. But what I can say from our testing here is that we've been on par and doing well with it in short barrel or in gas guns.
1: In gas guns, they're working okay. What's the cost of the ammo? I mean, is it going to be considerably more expensive than, you know, regular ammo?
2: Nope, it won't be. Actually, it's going to be priced in lines, you know, I would say somewhere right now in between, you know, 6.5 Creedmoor and 6.5 PRC. So, you know, it's going to depend on where you purchase it, but it'll land somewhere in there in terms of, you know, price to brass cases.
1: Wow. Reloaders are going to ask about the cases. I want to call it brass, but it's a steel, an alloy steel, isn't it?
2: Correct. Yep, it's a steel alloy.
1: Are we going to get that for reloaders?
2: Yep, you'll be able to look for it. You know, and we're working with a lot of reloading manufacturers right now to get ahead of that. So I would, you know, again, just like the gun manufacturers, you can reach out to your favorite reloading company and see what they have. Otherwise, keep tabs on our website. We'll keep an updated list of all the people who will be launching products.
1: I am guessing we probably should add right here that, look, just because we're going to say, all right, here's some loads you can use and crank it up to 80,000 PSI and it's safe in your gun, the critical part is you cannot do that with your existing brass cases, correct?
2: Correct. Yep. Yeah. You definitely won't want to do that in your brass case. You'll get a lot of head flow and setback primers and, you know, the traditional signs of high pressure.
1: As I look at this, I'm thinking, you know, the 6.5 Creedmoor, and I'm just going to throw out, normally call it 2,700 feet per second. Now we're at 3,000. And you start applying that technology across the board, why would anybody want standard ammunition that is 300 feet per second slower?
2: Yeah, I mean, I would say, you know, there'll still be a place for it. And I actually think, you know, it makes it more universal because not everybody's going to want super high performance. And say your traditional, you know, 6.5 Creedmoor terminal ascent or power shock or whatever your favorite load is, shoots fine and gets the job done for you, then I would say that customer doesn't necessarily need the souped up advantage. But, like, you know, as you're probably well aware, the Western Hunter and the guys, you know, stretching it out that want a little bit more kinetic energy and a flatter shooting gun, this is it. So I think, you know, really you can look at this as making the 6.5 Creedmoor more universal as a whole.
1: Yeah, I want to hear you tell a guy that, yeah, you can get a 400 horsepower truck or a 300 horsepower truck for the same price. Yeah, there's a real reason you want the 300. I don't think so.
2: I doubt.
1: I know. Can you apply this technology to handgun cartridges?
2: Right now, that's not something currently that I don't think we're working on. But I wouldn't, you know, you never know what might happen in the future.
1: Yeah, I'm thinking about a 9mm Magnum. I mean, there's just all sorts of things that come to mind. All right, we ought to spin around to, like, several days ago, Federal just signed an agreement with the United States Army to basically license or use this technology for cartridges used in the Army. You want to talk about that and what the possibilities may be?
2: Yeah, I mean, you know, that was a huge win for us, and we're super excited. And I think, you know, ultimately what that shows is, you know, what this technology is capable of and how much, you know, we're investing into it for the future. I know that was, you know, some of the big hurdles with the 7 Backcountry is the support. It's new technology. So for the consumer looking at that going, oh, great, they're going to, you know, just fully support that. We're still going to try to support everything, and we're super excited, and we're only looking to expand.
1: As we go forward, I'm just thinking, okay, we can go faster, but the other question is it accurate? How is it testing for you now?
2: Yeah, so far, all of our accuracy that we've shot and what the customer should expect is nothing less than, you know, our normal federal premium standard.
1: So everybody's thinking right now, okay, let's see, more velocity, roughly the same price. When can I get it?
2: Yep, so we'll be shipping August 1st.
1: Just in time for hunting season.
2: Yep, just in time for hunting season. You know, and part of that, you know, customers can look for, you know, we've added some, you know, heavier for caliber type bullets, like what you would see in 6.5 PRC. So we'll be offering the 130 grain Terminal Ascent, 153 grain Sierra tipped Match King, 155 grain Fusion tipped, which is new. It is a great product. A 156 Berger Elite Hunter. And then those people looking for a monolithic offering will have a 127 LRX.
1: Wow. That's a heck of a nice lineup. Okay, so it's not out yet. So I want to be one of the first, not the first, I'm sure, to say, okay, that's great. But I want you to bring out some other calibers too, okay?
2: Oh, yep. You're definitely not the first to ask.
1: Is there any chance we would see any other cartridges brought out this year?
2: Likely not for this year, no.
1: Okay, you got to get this thing running first.
2: Yep. We'll get this one going and getting off the ground.
1: All right, so start from the beginning. What is it called?
2: It is called 6.5 Creedmoor Plus Peak.
1: Plus Peak, P-E-A-K, rather than Plus P. I love it.
2: Exactly. Yep, a little play on words there.
1: Well, this is, I mean, the word game changer is used a lot and usually not applicable. I think in this case, it really is. And I can just see this. Oh, I know what I got.

0: And this is also going to cause a lot of people to go out and buy a new 6.5 Creedmoor rifle.
1: That's always a good thing, right? We all need.
0: This is true, right? We need to be selling more guns as well as more ammo.
1: Right.
0: Any excuse for buying a new gun. Josh Vickers, thank you so much. I appreciate your time. Real exciting stuff coming out from Federal. All right, don't go far, people. Gun Talk will be right back.
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to Gun Talk. I'm Tom Gresham. Lots to talk about today. And yeah, there's some Second Amendment stories we need to talk about, and we'll get to those. And of course, we'll take your calls, your comments, your range reports. If you've been out to the range, doing a little shooting, got a new gun, maybe you got an old gun. I don't care. Well, just give me a call. We'll talk about it. But the big story is the one we just announced. I knew this was coming. I teased it last week. I said, you got to tune in because there's something big coming. And I want to make sure everybody understands at least what I think about this. And that is, I think, and I'm not one to go to hyperbole a lot, but I really do think this technology may be the biggest thing to happen to ammunition since the advent of smokeless powder. Seriously. Smokeless powder gave us a whole lot more velocity. It gave us our modern rifle cartridges. What you have now, and there probably are more questions than are answers right now, but you got Federal introducing the 6.5 Creedmoor in what they call Plus Peak. They're using a different material to make the rifle cases. It's not brass. It's actually a steel alloy. They did this last year. They brought out the 7mm Backcountry. And with that, they were able to go to 80,000 pounds per square inch pressure in the case. Now, your typical rifle cartridge is in the 60 to 62,000, maybe as much as 65,000 PSI. When you could crank that up.

to 80,000, you get more velocity. Simple as that. More pressure, more velocity. But you also have more pressure on your gun, all things being equal. But in this case, all things are not equal because you're not using a brass case that actually transfers most of that pressure to the rifle chamber. You're using a steel alloy case that contains the pressure. It holds the pressure. And so that's how they are able, let's make sure everybody's understanding this, you don't need a new rifle for this. You can use your existing 6.5 Creedmoor rifle and put this ammunition in it, and it will run 80,000 PSI, and your rifle won't know the difference. That's the important part here. Your rifle won't know the difference in terms of pressure. That's going to give you, depending on the load, somewhere around 300 feet per second more velocity. That's moving from a standard cartridge to a Magnum cartridge. Actually, the 6.5 PRC, which is the Magnum version of the 6.5 Creedmoor, with a larger case, this load in a Creedmoor is 100 feet per second faster than the PRC. You're probably getting right around this 264 Win Mag from way, way back. Pretty crazy what's going on here. And it is completely interchangeable. So if you've got an AR in 6.5 Creedmoor or a bolt gun in 6.5 Creedmoor, you just get the same one, put it in, and you get more velocity. Now you'll have to sight it in again because it's not the same velocity. Big deal. You can do that. I asked the question when I was doing the interview with Josh, does this basically make other ammo obsolete? And he said, no, not really. And I think he's probably right on that. But it does change things a lot. And I think you'll see many, many other cartridges brought out with this. Okay, one of the questions we get, and we're going to address this throughout the show today, a lot of questions, is will it burn up my barrel? Will it burn out barrels more quickly? The answer right now is probably not. But you notice I hedged a little bit. There's something else going on here, and we're going to talk about that as we go forward because we've got some other experts coming up. And that is that we have new barrels coming out. There's a lot of technology coming out kind of at the same time or maybe based on this or because of this. I don't know, but it's happening at the same time. We're going to have new barrels made of different materials. We already have new barrels with different rifling twist rates. And for this one, you got to go way back. And this is coming out of Proof Research. If you go way back, you'll look up, you'll find reference to gain twist rifling. That is the rifling, the rate at which the spin goes in your barrel of the rifling, the cuts in the barrel. It starts out with a slow twist rate and speeds up as it goes down the barrel. So that the bullet, when it enters the barrel, doesn't immediately go from no twist to a 1 in 9 or 1 in 7 twist, a fast twist. That imparts a lot of torque on a bullet, and that causes pressures to spike. Well, Proof Research has something called their PXT barrel rifling, and it's a new version of gain twist, and it starts out with a very slow twist rate and speeds up as the bullet goes down the bore. Well, that reduces the initial spike of pressure. It reduces the torque on the bullet and probably puts less stress on the bullet. It could, conceivably, lead to better accuracy. We don't know yet. A lot of things going on here. But this is pretty exciting stuff. So the question is, are you excited about this? Would you like to have this kind of technology in other cartridges, other calibers? And if so, which ones? And would you be willing to use this 6.5 Creedmoor ammo in your existing 6.5 Creedmoor rifle? Number here is 866-TALK-GUN. I'm Tom Gresham. This is Gun Talk.

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1: 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Now, thanks for joining me today.
2: Thanks for having me, Sean.
1: And what are some of the biggest challenges that you have had with sellers when it comes to determining the right price for their home?
2: Well, that's a good question. We get it a lot, actually. And I can tell you that every owner, including me when I'm selling something, we always want more than it's worth. And I think most people know that. So I think what it is really taking the time to sit down and thoughtfully go through the comparables that are similar to yours that have sold recently and do the very best you can to be realistic. If I was a buyer in today's market and I was viewing three or four homes that are similar, which one would stand out to have the most features and benefits for the price?
1: All right. Thanks for keeping us up to date.
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0: it's actually a little bit hard to get my head around the idea that there's a new cartridge out that has magnum velocity and power, and yet you can shoot it in your existing rifle. You don't have to get a new rifle. You don't have to buy a magnum rifle. That's the new Federal 6.5 Creedmoor Plus Peak, using their cartridge case. I have to be careful. I always want to say brass, and it's not, because we call cartridge cases brass. In this case, it's not made of brass. It's made of a steel alloy. And because of a steel alloy, that's not like a regular steel cartridge case that we know, the old Russian ammo, that kind of stuff. It's not that at all. It seals in the chamber, holds the pressure in, doesn't let the added pressure of the case go out to impact the rifle. This is so weird. I'm just working on this. So you can shoot it in your existing 6.5 Creedmoor, and the rifle doesn't know the difference. It doesn't care. What do you get out of it? You get more velocity. Except that maybe you don't. Think about it this way, because this is what's really going on. Okay, this is what's driving this. We have a move to shorter rifle barrels. People want considerably shorter barrels so they can put suppressors on them. So if you stick a suppressor on it that's, 6 inches long? And if you've got a 24-inch barrel, now you got a 30-inch barrel with a can on it. That is unwieldy, to say the least. But what if you could cut that barrel back from 24 to 16 inches? Well, you can. And you could put some pressure on it. But when you cut 6 inches off the barrel, you lose velocity. We know this. What the Plus Peak cartridge does, it lets you get back that standard velocity with a shorter barrel. And I'm talking about really shorter barrels, like not just 16 inches, but 14 and 12 and 10-inch barrels. Yeah. A 10-inch barrel hunting rifle. Sure, you'd have to SBR it. Big deal. It's a Form 1. Doesn't cost any money anymore. Now you got the super short rifle with a can, and it's handy, and you can hunt with it. Oh, but what else could you do? Oh, gee, you could use that as your self-defense gun. You could have that as your home defense gun. An AR with a 10-inch barrel with a can. But, of course, you didn't want to give up the velocity. Now you don't have to. The military, and we're going to be talking about this in the next hour. The military's been doing a lot with this, and yeah, they didn't stop at 80,000 PSI. They could do experimental stuff. Think 2X on the pressures. Yeah. And think about what you could do with that in some other calibers. So the question is, if somebody said, all right, you've got a 708, 7mm08, how'd you like to shoot a 7mm Remington Magnum in your 7mm08 rifle? Well, maybe not all the time, but maybe sometimes. And I guess maybe that's, as I think about this, still trying to put it all together here. You have more versatility. You can shoot standard velocity, or you can shoot plus peak slash magnum velocity, whatever you want to call it. If you stay with the same barrel length, you're going to get a lot more velocity. You can cut your barrel down a good bit and retain the same velocity you had with the longer barrel. Kind of interesting. So, anyway, just thoughts here. As I look at the calendar, switching on here, we're 2 weeks away from Father's Day. And I think we probably ought to not wait until Father's Day. Let's go ahead and we can tell those stories about our dads and the guns, the range trips, the shooting experiences, the hunting experiences we had with our fathers or grandfathers. I have so many, it's very hard to narrow it down, as you probably can imagine. My dad being a shooting editor of a major gun magazine, we got to play with a lot of guns. I always had guns around the house. I mean, I had hundreds of guns. Every gun that was brought out for a quarter of a century, pretty much, long guns especially, were sent to my dad. They just showed up. And I could go into the closets, multiple closets, and all of them had hundreds of guns in them. And half of them still had the hang tags on them because they hadn't been shot yet. And I could just say, can I take one of these guns? He says, yeah, sure. I mean, by the time I was 15 in Louisiana, I had a full driver's license. And there was a gravel pit not far from us. And I could load up a half dozen or a dozen guns and go by myself at 15. Yeah, we did that. And go shoot stuff. And I did. And so you'll notice sometimes I'll mention, well, yeah, you know, we had that gun, and we had that gun. Well, it's not that we purchased and owned all these guns. It's just they went through the house. They were sent, and Dad would write them up, or not write them up, but I would have a chance to use them. And I ended up doing the photography on a lot of them as I was growing up. It was a cool way to grow up and play with stuff. So, you know, the Remington 600s, that goofy-looking rifle, we had several of those. 350 Remington Magnum, 6.5 Rem Mag, which brings us back around to where we're talking today with the 6.5 Creedmoor. The 6.5 Remington Magnum, out of that little short barrel in that Remington 600, it wasn't much of a Magnum, honestly. If you had a 6.5 by 55 Swede with a 22 or 24-inch barrel, you were probably getting about the same velocity, pretty close to it. And now, of course, we can get the Magnum velocities out of the short barrels with this new ammo. Interesting stuff. Interesting stuff. Hey, let's go grab Al out of Minnesota on line four. Hey, Al, thanks for calling in. What's on your mind?
1: You bet. You know, I was up at the lake the couple weeks ago, and I saw a magazine that I hadn't read, and so I sat on the porch and read it, and it had an article in there, and I don't remember if it was Outdoor Life or Sports Afield or Fur Fishing Game. It was one of them, and it it had an article called The $1 Million Shotgun, and I was wondering if that was your dad.
0: I don't remember an article with that title. Dad was the shooting editor for Sports Afield for 27 years, but I don't remember. I mean, it's very possible, because I'm sure I don't remember all of the articles, but I just don't remember that one, so I can't help you with that. What was the gist of it? Was this an actual shotgun that was worth $1 million?
1: No. Well, it was to somebody, and it was somebody had a shotgun that you could not pull the trigger on it unless you were on target. So he'd win all the contests, the guy in the article or in the story. And so it was a fun story to read, and I was just curious if that was the kind of stuff your dad wrote.
0: Well, it was.
1: And it probably was Outdoor Life.
0: Okay, if it was Outdoor Life, it wasn't Dad. I mean, he wrote for Outdoor Life before he wrote for Sports Afield and got on the staff there, and I wrote for Outdoor Life. I was one of the field editors for Outdoor Life for several years, but probably with somebody else. It almost sounds like a tongue-in-cheek fun article. I mean, was it a humor article?
1: Yes.
0: Okay.
1: Yes.
0: Yeah, it sounds like a fun one. I mean, I like it. I love those old magazines, and I kind of miss them, but I swear, and I know people keep trying to resurrect or resuscitate some of the old magazines, and Sports Afield is still around, and Diana Rupp is the editor, and she's doing a good job. I worked with Diana back when I was on the staff of Sports Afield. But honestly, there's not much left in the old outdoor magazines, is there?
1: No, they don't have good paper like they used to either.
0: No, they can't afford it. It's the paper's expensive, and mailing is expensive, and the advertising's not there, and they just get thinner and thinner. Yeah, I mean, it used to be we'd have like 160 pages in a magazine, and now you get 64 pages plus cover, and it's just kind of sad. I look at the American Rifleman, which used to be thick, and now there's not much there. And so Look, it's logical. There are other ways of getting your information now, primarily through the internet, through YouTube channels and different places on the internet. So does anybody really get, I get a few magazines, outdoor magazines, and I have to, maybe I admit it publicly here, is I don't actually read them. I kind of glance at them and put them aside, and I'm guilty. What I should do, I need to change what I do, because I'm guilty. I throw them away. But what I need to start doing is taking those outdoor magazines and taking them to doctor's offices or places like that, leaving them there so other people can read them.
1: Yeah, I bring a lot of mine to the DAV or the VA, and they put them out. One other quick question.
0: Sure.
1: Yesterday I heard you on the radio, and I was wondering, are you going to change to Saturday?
0: Ah, interesting question. Well, yes and no. We do the show live on Sunday, which is what I'm doing right now. But there are stations that take the recorded version and they run it throughout the week. Some radio stations will run it on Saturday instead of on Sunday. Some of them actually run it on both, on Saturday and Sunday. So if you're hearing the Saturday show, it's actually from the previous Sunday when we did it. It's recorded shows. So you're liable to pick it up. And that kind of goes back to what we were talking about with the magazines. You can now get Gun Talk a lot of different ways. You can get it live on the radio. You can get it recorded on the radio. You can get it as a podcast. You can get it on YouTube. They're just you get off of Facebook. And that's just my radio show. The rest of the stuff we do with Gun Talk, we do videos and all, and they're available all these different ways. I miss magazines because I was a magazine editor and writer for many, many years, and I love putting together good magazines. And at the same time, I understand what's going on. Look, I appreciate the call, sir, but yeah, if you're hearing me on Saturday, it means that the radio station is taking a recorded version. Either they recorded it and pulled it down live and recorded it locally, or there's a way for stations, and we provide this service, for them to tap in and pick up shows that we've done, and then they can run them whenever they want, whenever it's convenient for them. You got to understand that if you're a radio station, you have certain holes in your programming, and you think, okay, well, this would fit well here. You know, we'll put it in after the gardening show or whatever. Sometimes they take it live, or sometimes they can't because they have other obligations. It goes back to 31 years ago when I started this thing. I knew nothing about radio. I'd never been on the radio before. And got conned, probably, talked into it, by Alan Gottlieb over the Second Amendment Foundation. Thank you, Alan. I appreciate that. And I would call these radio stations and say, hey, I got this idea. I got this great radio show, and you need to be running it. And I was so green. It did not occur to me for like 6 months. That's how stupid I was. Of calling these stations and them saying, well, you know, it sounds maybe interesting, but we can't really do anything now. And I kept thinking, well, they're just blowing me off. Not realizing that, look, they don't have an hour or 2 hours of dead air that they're waiting to throw your show into. There's something else running there. And the only way you get Gun Talk on the air is to take a slot that somebody else is already in. And they may have contracts for these other shows. And they have to wait till that contract runs out. And after about 6 months, I started getting stations saying, okay, we'll take it now. You know, after about a year, it's like, okay, yeah, we're ready for that now. I'm thinking, oh, that's what's going on here. Now, later on, I ended up getting professional, they call it affiliate relations guys, people who call radio stations for you. But, I mean, I sat there, I would jump on the phone at 5 o'clock in the morning, start working the East Coast, and then all day long, I would work the phones and call all the way across the country. Mostly leaving messages, mostly not getting calls back. As someone told me, said, look, if you have left a message a half dozen times and they haven't called you back, they have answered you. They have told you that they're not interested in your show. Okay, fine. You know, and as Ryan, and you probably got, everybody knows Ryan, my son who runs Gun Talk, all the TV and everything. He keeps saying, look, he says, no doesn't mean no. No just means not yet. Or not now. And then our attitude is, well, it's going to work eventually. You're going to figure it out, or somebody's going to contact you and say, hey, you really need to look at this gun talk show. You need to listen to this. You need to find out what these guys are doing. At first, and we don't get this anymore, but at first we would call and people would say, at radio stations, we don't run those kind of shows. Really? I think they thought we were broadcasting from a covert bunker somewhere with conspiracy theories and such. Well, I do have conspiracy theories, but they're all about different rifle calibers and cartridges. So that's a whole different thing. So anyway, that was a fun way. Well, I don't know if it was fun at the time. It was tough. It was a 60 to 70, sometimes 80-hour weeks. I figured out at one point that by working 6 days a week, I was working 10 weeks longer than everybody else was if they're working 5 days a week. That's okay. I only did that for 30 years, so it worked out fine. All right, so that's kind of starting off the story. So as we're headed toward Father's Day, stories about your dad, going shooting with him, hunting with him, maybe a gun that you got from your father that you still have and you plan to keep in the family. I got a couple of those, and I'm making sure that they get down to Ryan now. I'm not going to wait till I'm gone. I want to share the gun and the stories and maybe some photos. Who knows? We're just, that's part of the deal. These guns last forever, and so do the stories with them, but only if you pass along the stories. 866-TALK-GUN.
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0: All right, back with you here. Going straight to the phones. Line two, Tom's with us out of Houston, Texas. Hey, Tom, what's going on there?
1: Hey, Tom, I have a bad question to ask you. This week, about 50 miles south of Houston, a kid ran through a stop sign, cop lit up his light. The kid drove all the way home to his driveway about 1 in the morning. And you can see from doorbell video cameras the two cars passing by. And within 5 seconds, the cop shot through the window and the kid is dead. My question, and they haven't told us what kind of gun the cop was carrying. My question, do you know of any incidences around the country where a cop has shot somebody carrying, I believe it's the P320 that's been having the accidental discharge problem?
0: Well, you're really asking about two different things here. Let's just examine them. The alleged P320 accidental discharges are uncommanded discharges, if you will. And I don't have any information whether it's actually happening or not. Yeah, there's a video out there. I know that some ranges have banned the P320. But you're asking if anybody, a police officer, has shot somebody with a P320. Probably so, because it's been issued. But would it be a negligent or uncommanded discharge if a cop is pointing a gun at somebody and it goes off? My first reaction would be almost certainly not, because if that's the case, the officer probably pulled the trigger, don't you think?
1: Well, I hope that's not the case here, and I'm sad for the family, but as far as from a community standpoint, I wish that they would, you know, get as much facts out as possible. We're getting very, very limited information from the police department.
0: That's not uncommon in officer-involved shootings, at least for a while they investigate. But look, the reality is, in most situations, if the officer is pointing a gun at someone and the gun goes off, it's because the officer pulled the trigger. Simple as that. May have gotten startled, may have actually, you know, not quite meant to, whatever. But, I mean, look, he's got a hold of the gun and probably got his finger on the trigger and probably pulled the trigger. And whether it was justified or not, that's a whole different deal. But in almost every circumstance I can think of, my go-to response would be somebody pulled the trigger on the gun.
1: When you say uncommanded discharge, that's like inside the holster.
0: Correct. Yeah, just inside the holster and nobody's pulled the trigger, that would be an uncommanded discharge. In other words, no one touched the gun, no one touched the trigger. And now if that happens, that's a mechanical issue, that's a whole different deal. But if somebody's pointing a gun at somebody and it goes off, there's about 100%, real, real close to 100% chance they pull the trigger. Just simple as that. That's just the way it works. I appreciate the call there. It's interesting. And this whole SIG P320 thing, it's not over. We're trying to figure it all out. They're figuring it out. They have a position. They've contacted me about it. They're contacting shooting ranges to say, hey, let's talk about the fact that you have banned our pistol. Where am I on it? Simply this. I don't know. I don't know what the truth is. I don't know what the reality is on it. Too many reports. Is it enough to make me concerned? Yeah, it is. Of course it is. Why wouldn't you be? You have to be concerned. But I don't know where it is. So there you go. Hey, when we come back, I want to dig deeper into this new technology from Federal and how it's being used in military cartridges. There's some stuff going on that you don't know about, but we're going to tell you about. I'm Tom Gresham. We'll be right back with more Gun Talk. Don't miss this.
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6: In 1957, Colonel Jeff Cooper founded Gunsight Academy, turning pistol craft from a hobby into a disciplined combat science. He distilled chaos into four rules: the color code of awareness, the modern technique of the pistol, large caliber stopping power, and the mantra, a pistol is what you use to fight your way to a rifle you shouldn't have left behind. Known for his love of the 1911 45 caliber pistol, Cooper also embraced other guns and calibers. Thousands, cops, soldiers, and armed citizens passed through his Arizona ranges, learning to move, shoot, and think under stress. Decades later, every tactical training course still echoes his principles. Because of Cooper, self-defense ceased to be reaction. It became controlled, decisive action. One man changed how the world carries courage.
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6: 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Once you master pressing the trigger rather than yanking it, you'll improve your shooting tremendously. Stop worrying about the sights. Think trigger. 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
6: John Moses Browning reshaped the 20th century battlefield and civilian arsenal with relentless genius. His 128 patents birthed the 1911 pistol, still the benchmark for reliability and ergonomics after 115 years. The Browning Auto 5 the first successful semi-automatic shotgun, and the immortal M2 50 caliber machine gun. He pioneered short recoil operation, Colt 1900, 1911, gas operation, the BAR, and the tilting barrel lock still used in nearly every modern semi-auto pistol, Winchester lever actions, Colt revolvers, Remington pumps, and FN's high power all carry his DNA. Browning didn't just design guns, he invented the mechanical language the entire industry still speaks. One Utah farm boy, armed.
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0: I'm Tom Gresham. Give me a call, 866-TALK-GUN. That'll get you in here. Of course, we had the big news we had just about an hour ago about Federal introducing a 6.5 Creedmoor cartridge. They call it the Plus Peak, using their Peak alloy steel case. 80,000 PSI, 300 to 400, maybe a little more than that, PSI, or rather feet per second increase. And a guy who's been shooting some high-pressure ammo for quite some time because he gets to work with all the secret squirrel stuff, Mike Michalski from Sons of Liberty Gunworks joins us right now. Mike, how you doing, partner?
1: Doing well, Tom. Thanks for having me again.
0: You bet. Absolutely. So, all right, just we'll back up for people that may not know, although you're cutting a big, wide swath these days. Sons of Liberty Gunworks, you make some really neat, high-end M4, AR-15, and, of course, the full auto stuff, because you're working with a lot of military guys these days.
1: We are. We've had some big wins in some places.
0: You want to tell us a little bit about a couple of those?
1: Well, we recently announced in, I guess, November that our Mark I, which was submitted for the combat assault rifle, the CAR, that we were awarded for that program. And there's some other neat stuff out there. We've been in some competitive down selects, some stuff we have not announced. We have been playing in some very cool spaces, and we're out. We're pretty far out front.
0: There's stuff where small arms are going. There's stuff you can't talk about. I get it. Okay. but having said that, you got this federal announcement of this. Of course, last year we had the 7mm backcountry, so 80,000 PSI. And then now we got the 6.5 Creedmoor, 80,000 PSI. We're getting more pressure and more velocity. And the first question I had for them, and let me ask you, because I know you've been working with this, and they said, yeah, you can shoot this in a regular gun because it doesn't affect the gun. What have you been seeing?
1: So there is some truth to that. There is some truth. That case technology is amazing. So for anybody that doesn't understand it, Peak Alloy is like a steel alloy case. Unlike traditional steel cases, this case can expand to seal on the internal wall of that chamber. Much like brass, that steel can expand. And that expansion inside the chamber is taking off quite a bit of bolt thrust. So that bolt is not having to absorb, you know, all of that 80,000 PSI. A significant amount is absorbed by the friction it creates when it seals inside the chamber. Okay. On top of that, that case is so strong. It's so strong that it contains that pressure quite well. If you tried doing that with brass, I would not want my face near the gun.
0: Fair enough, yeah.
1: Okay. That case is strong.
0: All right, so the case is actually carrying a lot of the pressure, so it's safe to shoot this in a regular gun at 80,000. But that's not the limit, because I know people like Mike, who I'm talking to right now, have been playing with much higher internal pressure cases, because the military goes way out there to kind of stretch the boundaries. So what have you been messing with?
1: Well, so in the experimental phase, all I can say is we've pushed ammunition considerably higher than 80,000, way higher. I have to be careful what I say there, but let me just tell you, there's a one and other zeros behind that, you know. So, with all that being said, like, now, yes, is that cartridge safe to fire in a regular gun? If there are no bore obstructions and you have a quality made firearm, you know, is there a safety concern? No. Now, what kind of groups will you get out of it? Well, we'll tell you that bullet accelerating that fast. Remember, all of that acceleration is happening almost instant. The way these cases work and the way this ammunition works, all of that pressure and all of that acceleration is almost instant. The peak pressure inside the barrel is much more dramatic of up and down than, say, you know, most of your factory loads. So that pressure is not remaining high. The powder burns so fast and so efficient that the powder's burned out sooner in that bore than, say, on a lot of your other slower like legacy propellants. Now, with all that said, if there's a bore obstruction, then weapon's not a quality weapon, well, that's an issue too.
0: Of course, that's the same no matter what you're shooting. If you got a bore obstruction, you got a real problem.
1: Right, but most weapons are meant to contain or to, kind of directional.
0: So let's say
1: if you're shooting an AR-15, you're shooting 55,000 PSI 223 ammo, and you have a bore obstruction, well, it's going to blow the floor plate out of the gun. You might break the extractor off or something. If you're shooting, let's say, two, three times higher than that or something like that, and you have a bore obstruction, well, you might get excited if the weapon's not built to, with that in the... Would someone have thought about that in the design phase?
0: You know, we just saw what you did there. When you say 55,000, if you're shooting two or three times that, that gives me... You didn't say it, but I'm just going to make a guess that there's something out there that's really smoking.
1: I mean, the idea in anything experimental, some of the stuff that we've played with in the experimental phase, the idea is truly to push the envelope. And then whatever you see, that is more for like data discovery. Whatever ends up getting fielded or used will probably be significantly under yield.
0: Sure. You take it to failure and then you back off.
1: Then you back it down, right? But I think people would be surprised at how impressive this ammunition really is. When 7 Backcountry came out, man, I saw a lot of people discussing it online and dismissing it, and it was really frustrating because I was already working on some of these projects back then, and I wanted to just shout out, man, you're looking at the future.
0: Yeah.
1: Like, you're looking at, like, when this train leaves the station and ain't never coming back, this is the future of what ammunition is.
0: Okay, and I asked the guy at Federal, I said, and it was kind of rhetorical, but it's kind of not. It's like, okay, if you can get more velocity, not just a little bit, but a whole lot more velocity, shooting out of the same gun, you don't even have to change your gun. The question then becomes, why would you shoot any other ammo?
1: You wouldn't. Here's what I predict, and I'm making a wild, crazy prediction, just from the outside looking in, maybe. Okay?
0: Right.
1: I predict that if you can achieve adequate velocities in shorter guns, then all of a sudden that 24-inch... 32-inch barrel, whatever, becomes almost quite unnecessary if the velocities you're getting out of a 16-inch rifle. Now, remember, the majority of the weight in the weapon is going to be in the barrel. That barrel, so it's a significant amount. Right?
0: Right.
1: Let's say you're able to get adequate velocity out of much shorter barrels. Well, you're going to see entire weapon systems start to shrink. Not only are you going to see rifles getting shorter, but the optics getting shorter. Everything's going to be condensing. Going to the AR space where I play in the gas gun, fighting rifle, if you're getting 20-inch velocities out of a 10-inch gun, and you can take that weapon and fight inside a house, and you can also use it for a recce DMR or sniper precision rifle, well, what do you think guns are going to look like then?
0: Well, that's an interesting idea, is that through the advent of this new technology and ammo, we're going to change the way rifles look.
1: Absolutely. I think you're going to change the way optics look, thermals look. Everything's going to have to get small. It's going to be fitting on a smaller gun. And then, the expectation of being able to, your max point blank or how far, even an untrained rifleman could just hold on target and pull the trigger. I mean, this is what we've been talking about when we're saying we're working on the increased lethality of the platform. It's, lethality starts being able to hit the target first. So extending ranges to which there's not a lot of thinking and calculation going involved. And then, of course, what the bullet does, upon impact. But it's a really neat time to be in the small arms game.
0: I'm thinking about in my hunting experience. I go way back to Roy Weatherby. And particularly the 257 Weatherby, great cartridge,
1: but a
0: lot of people poo-poo it. They go, well, it's not a high BC bullet. I tell them, but here's the thing. I can hold on to 400 yards and not even have to think about it. I don't even worry about it. It's just hold on, hit your target. That's really kind of what you're talking about here.
1: Yeah, and if that deer were standing on two legs and,
0: shooting back at you.
1: Shooting back at you. I mean, but the idea is to increase hit probability, maintain shorter weapons for maneuverability and weight. And then this ammunition is significantly lighter than brass, right?
0: Ooh.
1: So the amount of ammunition that, a soldier could carry, the equivalent, considering the ammo is lighter than brass, there's a whole lot of good stuff around this ammo. And I'm saying that train has left the station.
0: Yeah.
1: You are looking at the future of ammunition technology.
0: I mean,
1: this is it.
0: All right, so I could see shorter cartridges because of the efficiency, which leads to shorter actions, which leads to smaller guns, and just shorter packages, and as you say, and then everything else that gets attached to it. So here's a question for you. Now we have no tax on SBRs. What do you see in the world of just consumers, not military, consumers being interested in SBRs these days?
1: It's twofold. So you have no tax on, there's no more tax stamp, no trailer tax stamp on SBRs, and the e-forms are coming back so fast.
0: Mm-hmm.
1: That, you know, people are waiting less than a week. So you've taken out the two biggest barriers to entry into the NFA game, and it is, you're seeing an explosion of short barrel guns, suppressors. You know, there's look how many suppressor options there are now, more than ever in any time in my career. Everybody's kind of getting into it. Number one, there's some neat technology out there, but also it's never been easier or faster or cheaper to own some of this stuff. So, I mean, it is becoming, you know, the income and use argument is going to be real hard to deny pretty soon, you know?
0: You got these over-barrel suppressors that basically kind of go back over the barrel, so you have not very much sticking out beyond it. So imagine a 12 or 14-inch barrel in your hunting gun or your defensive gun with a can that only goes out 4 inches, but you get the effectiveness of a 6 or 8 inch can on it. It's just changing an awful lot of things in a hurry.
1: Absolutely. And like I said, I think people are just not kind of scratching the surface. But again, when I saw this technology first released out in the Sunback Country, it was dismissed. I think now in the 6.5 Creedmoor, I think that's where it's going to hit home, because this isn't some obscure rifle. You have to go buy a rifle or some obscure caliber. Mm-hmm. Now, you'll be able to buy this ammunition, shoot it out of your existing rifles, and now you'll get to really see what we were trying to say a couple of years ago. I will tell you this. I'm curious to see what the field feedback is from people that are shooting it.
0: Mm-hmm.
1: But some folks on some backcountry had precision issues because, you know, they're using legacy barrel design, legacy barrel geometry to stabilize some of this. Faster accelerating projectiles, and we'll see how it looks inside of the 6.5.
0: That's where the Creedmoor, because all the Creedmoor barrels have the faster twist, and that's going to help

0: just slight shift there. I am at the point now where I'm thinking, okay, it's finally time for me to get my truck gun. And a truck gun these days is going to be an SBR, maybe with a folding stock. I don't know. I hadn't quite figured all that out. But, and the question becomes, you could go like 8-inch 300 blackout or, 12-inch, 5.56 or whatever. Lots of choices. You guys make all of those.
1: Absolutely. It honestly, having a rifle caliber cartridge available in your vehicle that is, a rifle setup for defensive use in your vehicle, I do not think is a bad idea. I know a lot of folks have rifles at home to defend their home. My nightstand is a short M4, I got a Mark I by my nightstand. But I mean, when you're out and around, your probability of running into a defensive scenario away from home is probably higher than necessarily at home, and having a rifle, having a rifle cartridge capable weapon makes a lot of sense.
0: It just gives you a lot more options. 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
0: There you go. Mike Milhosky, thank you, sir. I appreciate you sharing this information. It is an exciting time to be in our business, isn't it?
1: We're in a renaissance of small arms. I'll tell you a little sneak peek. Look, keep an eye on different rifling techniques, rifling geometry, barrel materials, plating, coating techniques. And mind you, some of us might have been playing with this stuff for a long time, so I think people are going to be very excited once we can start talking about it.
0: Man, I wish you still drank. I'd get you drunk and get some stories out of you. But I missed out on that one, man.
1: Good to talk to you, brother.
0: Take care. All right, next up, it's your turn. What do you think of the new technology? Are you excited about being able to get more velocity out of your existing rifle?
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0: All right, back with you here. Tom Gresham. Our number here is 866-TALK-GUN, or Tom Talk Gun. Get you in, same thing, either way. Greg called in out of Illinois. He's got a question for me. Hey, Greg, you're on Gun Talk. How can we help?
1: Hi, Tom. A couple months

0: Ago on X, you listed all the 19s that you own and what they were chambered in, 10 millimeter, 9 millimeter, and of course 45 ACP. But I was surprised that you didn't have one chambered in 38 Super. And I just was curious why. And I was also wondering if maybe you would talk a little bit about that cartridge. I know your audience is probably well aware of it, but a few of us might not be. I just thought it would be interesting.
1: Let me ask you, do you have a 38 Super?
0: I do not. Only 45 ACP for me so far.
1: Well, why don't you?
0: I saw that they had the Colt Commanders on sale on one of the big sellers, I should have pulled the trigger.
1: I get those mailies too. Primarily like Palmetto State Armory. There's a couple of others.
0: Yeah,
1: and it's like I look
0: Palmetto.
1: At them. Yeah, and if I say, well, I'll get to that in a minute, and I have a cup of coffee. By the time I go back, it's already gone. They sold them all.
0: Yeah. I'm thinking maybe my next one will be a 9 millimeter. I know everybody says they're shooters.
1: If you like 1911 pistols, a 9mm is wonderful. The 38 Super is an interesting one. And I am not, I got to get somebody on that really knows, because I can tell you what I know, but about half of it's going to be wrong. I just don't know which half. That's the problem, right?
0: Yeah. I know it's a hot cartridge, isn't it, if it's loaded correctly?
1: It is. It's a hot cartridge. It also is popular in countries where you can't own a military cartridge firearm, like a 9mm. There are countries where you can't own a 45 or a 9 because those are military cartridges. So the 38 Super is popular there, Mexico being one of those. And then it became popular because in certain competitions in the U.S., they have power factor, and you have to get over a certain power factor, and it's scored a little bit differently. And the 38 Super, it was able to get the power factor on that easier than trying to soup up a 9mm and take it over pressure. So there's been some interest there. But I'll tell you what I'm going to do. You now have made me curious. And I'm going to go find somebody who really knows his or her way around the 38 Super and get an expert on here, and we'll both learn something, okay?
0: Thank you, Tom. I appreciate that.
1: Absolutely, I'll do that. Thank you for the nudge. And while I did put something on X about my 1911s, trust me, I did not put all of them there. but I do have 10s, 45s, and 9s. You know what I don't have? Browning has a 1911 in 380. And it's like three-quarter or 7/8 size 1911 pistol. And shoots the 380. I don't have, I never could figure out why to have one. And then I don't know why, because I like the SIG 938, and they've got a 938, and I can't remember the other one. They've got it in 380. It's a little bitty 1911, like a super shrunk one. So Michelle's over there yelling at me what it is. She'll know. She'll fill me in during the break. a 38, or rather a 380, why not? A little Browning, I don't have that one. I don't have a 38 Super. Don't have the 460 Roland. Ooh, we got to talk about that sometime, too. That's a 45 on steroids. You're getting basically 44 Magnum velocity and power out of a 1911. That's it.

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8: Welcome back. Big news this week with the introduction of new ammunition from Federal Cartridge. They call it the Plus Peak. They're using a steel alloy for the cases. I keep trying to say brass cases, but they're not brass. They're steel, alloy steel. And the cases are loaded to higher pressures, so you get higher velocities, which brings a lot of interesting possibilities. Shorter barrels, shorter rifles, going with short action rifles and getting magnum velocities out of them. It goes on and on. There's so many interesting things going on. And a lot of other ancillary developments going on with barrels, barrel materials, twist rates, etc. We'll talk about all of that in just a minute. And Ken and Medford, don't go anywhere. I'm going to get to you in just a second. But first, I want to see if I can help out Doug online, too, out of North Carolina. Hey, Doug, what do you got there?
9: Hey, I was gifted a 1887 Winchester 12-gauge lever-action shotgun from my uncle.
8: Nice! Wonderful!
9: Yeah, it is very nice. It's the little research that I've done with it, it's chambered in 2 5/8 shells, but naturally everything that I see is 2 3/4. And
8: right.
9: I've seen there was guys, when I was getting the gun appraised, there were guys saying, oh, you should be fine to shoot it. And then I've seen on the internet, don't do it because of increased pressure. And right. I'm getting torn on both sides.
8: Okay. I got information for you. The chamber length, the 2 5/8 or 2 3/4, is actually the length of the chamber with, after you fire the shell, and you know how the crimp folds outward? And so the case is longer after you shoot it. Well, that's the actual length of the chamber, is with the crimp blown out. Having said that, if you were to shoot low-powered, low-pressure 2 3/4-inch shells in that, I think it'd be fine. Now, okay, so that's one box checked. But if you really want to make sure, there's an outfit where you can go buy 2 5/8-inch 12-gauge shotgun shells.
9: Okay.
8: It is RST, for Romeo Sierra Tango, rstshells.com. They're out of Pennsylvania. And if you go to rstshells.com, you will see their lineup. And they have a lot of these different, and you may even decide to go with like a 2 1/2-inch 12-gauge shell. That would work just fine in there, too.
9: Because then it would be a lighter, generally just a lighter load then by doing the 2 1/2.
8: Well, a light load. The other thing is, the issue is, the reason it would increase pressure is if the shot shell crimp folds out and goes into the throat, if you will, or the beginning of the barrel, it doesn't, can't open quite enough, that could cause pressures to spike a little bit. A shorter shell guarantees that's not going to happen. I think you're probably okay either way if you're not using magnum loads and using like lightweight target loads. But, you know, you're probably not going to shoot this gun a lot, but you would like to shoot it. It's kind of a cool gun.
9: Yes, it is. I want to at least have a little couple of videos of it and give it to show my uncle.
8: Wonderful.
9: It was him, by his great uncle, or my great uncle, that died in 75, and he told me, my uncle told me, that he has never shot it since it was gifted to him.
8: Oh, so, wow.
9: And
8: that
9: so
8: would be
9: I
8: cool. I'm sorry, go ahead. You got it appraised?
9: Yes, I got it appraised, and they said it was in outstanding condition, or good, excellent, I forget exactly how it was phrased, but he said it was worth about $1,500. So okay. It was very gift from my uncle. So.
8: All right, and Michelle is telling me that Fiocchi makes low-powered shells and 2 3/4-inch shells. So if you can find the Fiocchi low-powered shells, you can try that too. But either way, you're going to have fun with it and try RST shells or the Fiocchis. Like I say, I think if you're using low-power shells, I think you're fine.
9: Okay. Well, I appreciate that. I trust your word, Tom. I appreciate everything that you do.
8: Well, thank you very much, and you have fun with that thing. I tell you what, after you shoot it, call us back and give us a range report, okay?
9: I will. Thank you so much.
8: Sounds good. Thanks so much. All right, let's get to Ken. He's been on hold for a little while. I know he's got something to say out of Medford, Oregon. Ken, you have the floor, sir.
10: Yes, I would like to talk about this hypervelocity ammunition that they're talking about building, or that they've actually made.
8: There's an
10: aspect of this that people don't seem to be talking about. It's physics. It's like, you have a reaction, and you have an equal and opposite reaction. Mm-hmm. You get this great velocity out of these crazy high pressures. What about the recoil? What about the fire coming out of the other end of that barrel?
8: Recoil's got to go up. If you shoot the thing faster bullet, just like putting a magnum in there, you're going to have an increase in recoil. That's just, as you say, that's just physics. There's no way around that.
10: Okay, but when you're talking about tripling the velocity, if you think about reloading, which I do a lot of, and experimenting with trying to get as much velocity out of a cartridge as I can, as you increase that velocity, the recoil becomes substantial.
8: Well,
10: and
8: we're not really talking about
10: the most significance is when you go to what is real popular right now is a 45-70 round. If you go out to max velocity on the 45-70 with basically a maximum load, mm-hmm. on a large long barrel rifle, the recoil is pretty substantial. But you put that into a 20-inch barrel gun, and it's going to knock you on your butt.
11: Yeah, I've shot some lighter, shorter 45-70s, and they do recoil. But let's back up. This load is only 300 feet per second faster. It's not triple velocity. It's 300 feet per second faster in the 6.5 Creedmoor. So it's a little faster, and you're going to get a little bit more recoil, but it's not going to be a whole lot.
10: Well, when you're talking about raising the pressure by three times, and you're only going to mean 300 feet per second.
11: In the commercial cartridge that we have access to, it's only going from like 60,000 PSI to 80,000 PSI.
10: Okay.
11: So it's not a tripling of the pressure or the velocity.
10: Well, the gentleman that you were speaking to
11: He was talking about the experimental stuff that the military is working with. They got a whole different system of dealing with everything. But trust me, we are never going to have access to that ammo on the commercial civilian side. That's not going to happen. Probably 80,000 PSI is going to be the limit. So, you're going to basically turn a 7 MMO8 into a 7 mag or a 30-06 into a 300 mag, which is kind of cool, out of the same rifle. And, they're going to get a little bit more recoil out of it. But it's not going to be enough to, and I understand what you're saying is that, Mike Mulholski was talking about the experimental stuff he's been working with the military. Let me also add this. There's something else going on. And in taming that higher velocity, hyper velocity, if you will, although it's not really. Hyper means five times the speed of sound. But it's very fast, higher velocity. They're going with this gain twist so that when the bullet hits the barrel, there's virtually no twist in the rifling. And that really helps keep the pressure down, the pressure spike, which also helps reduce the recoil. But the reality is, for the military, everybody is shooting suppressors in those guns. That's pretty much standard issue. And they're shooting 10-inch barrels, a lot of these guns. So you got a 10-inch barrel and a 6-inch can. And so, there's more velocity, more pressure, but it's kind of offset a bit by having the shorter barrels. So, but it's going to be interesting to watch, but I think that's going to be more of a spectator sport for us to see what the military's doing. For us, we're going to get some real nice advantages out of the commercial side of things, and whether or not we ever go beyond 80,000 PSI on our side of things, I don't know. But for right now, in the 7mm backcountry and then the 6.5 Creedmoor plus peak, we're looking at 80,000 PSI with a roughly 300 feet per second increase in the same barrel length. Or you can hold the velocity and cut the barrel off a lot and have a much shorter barrel. And that's what a lot of people are going to be doing. So, again, I thank you for the call, sir. It is an issue. Oh, you know what the other issue is that everybody's asking about, and I have not addressed it yet? Can you reload these cartridge cases? And the answer they're telling me is yes, you can. People have been reloading the 7mm backcountry. There are some things that are quite different about it, and we'll be getting a lot more information about reloading these as companies like RCBS and Hodgdon and others come out with the correct dies and presses and the load data and everything else. But as I understand it, and I've just scratched the surface of this, what you're really doing with these is because the cartridge case will expand a little bit, but not very much. You're not really resizing the whole case. You essentially are maybe, I'm unclear on this, maybe you're sizing the neck of the cartridge case, but it may be that you're just putting a little bit of a bell, expanding the end of the cartridge case so that you can get a bullet seated in there in a way that's a bit similar to how we do straight wall handgun cases, where we bell the case out, seat the bullet in, and then you resize or you crimp, if you will. Sometimes you're crimping, sometimes you're just pushing that back in. I think that's where we're going to end up, but that's still to be determined. And I know that Federal, with this technology, is working with the reloading companies to say, look, here's the system, and here's what we're going to do, and here's how you reload them. What I'm not sure on yet is load data. And frankly, if I'm a company that makes powder or bullets, and I'm publishing load data, would it not make you nervous to publish load data that's an 80,000 PSI load, that people would look at that and say, well, that's a 6.5 Creedmoor load, and put it in their regular 6.5 Creedmoor rifle using brass cases, their regular brass case, now exerting a good bit more pressure to the rifle itself? I don't know. Well, look, we do know that some hand loaders are probably already there. There are hand loaders who say, oh, I can already get those kind of velocities out of my rifle. Yeah, you can, by cranking the pressures up. You're so far over allowable safe pressures that you can't even see them in the rearview mirror. You got SAMI specs on all of these, and we don't know. I'm sure that Federal and everybody's working on SAMI specs on this new technology, SAMI being the organization that sets the standards for that. What are the pressure limitations? So many questions, but so many possibilities. Can you imagine having a 12 or 14-inch barrel rifle, hunting rifle, that has the same velocity that you were getting with a 20-inch barrel or 22-inch barrel? Short, light. Now there's no reason, really, not to put a suppressor on it. Because, frankly, I will tell you, that's been my primary reason for not doing it so far, is I don't want to have a 26 or a 30-inch barrel with that can out there. I'm not going to carry that around. But if I can go down to a 14-inch barrel and then put a suppressor on it and going, yeah, I'm liking that idea. So, you know, this is all going to be very interesting. There's another possibility here, too. And I'm in the world of spitballing with no knowledge whatsoever, which, hey, I'm a radio talk show guy, so I can do that. There's a possibility that Federal may limit their factory loads with this technology to the Creedmoors and PRCs, that is, the cartridges that have come out in the last 10 years or so, or 12 years, if whatever it is, for Creedmoor. The idea being that rifles made for those in the last 15 years, we know, are not old, versus, say, a .30-06. If you brought this out in a .06, which I would love, you'd have a Magnum, but then somebody goes and puts that inside a Garand or something. And yeah, I know they're saying that the cartridge case they're using contains the pressure, and so it's not really affecting the rifle itself. I don't know what that's going to do to, say, an older semi-auto like a Garand. Are you going to have a faster velocity? Don't know. Like I say, more questions than answers at this point. I do think, and when I talk to people who really know this stuff, they're in the heart of the industry, there's a real possibility we look back 10, 15, 20 years from now and say, you know, when that peak alloy technology came along, that changed everything. Doesn't mean that your .06 isn't as good as it has always been, and your .270 works just the same as it always has. But it does mean, in terms of new guns, new rifles, new cartridges, this will have to be taken into consideration. It also means, if you were, for instance, I had a guy say, hey, I was thinking about getting a 6.5 PRC, but why would I? I can use this in my existing 6.5 Creedmoor, and it outperforms the PRC. It's a Magnum cartridge in my non-Magnum rifle. which is really what it amounts to. It's very exciting. Like I say, I don't know where this is going to lead us. I am anxious to find out. And yeah, it may cause me to go actually get my first 6.5 Creedmoor rifle, because I admit it, I don't currently own one because I couldn't see the point in it. Yeah, now I can.
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11: World.

0: right, we're going to get more information about this new federal cartridge and what's going on. And in a few minutes, we're going to have the president and CEO of the Kinetic Group here. That is the group that owns federal cartridge. And he will be talking about the development of it, where the idea came from, who did it, how it worked, and what does it mean? What can you do with this? We'll have more in-depth information because this is the story of the week. Maybe the story of the, or heck, it is. It's the story of the year when it comes to the hardware of firearms. We'll be talking about that in just a few minutes with him. Obviously, you can give us a call anytime, 866-TALK-GUN. Jim is in Medford, Oregon on 2. Hey, Jim, you're on Gun Talk. What's on your mind, sir?
1: Afternoon, mister. How are you doing? Nice to hear you.
0: I'm great. How can we help?
1: I bought one of your GT25s a long time ago when they first came out, and I heard you guys talking, or heard you talking about the cans and all that, and I just happened to think, does Ruger make a barrel for that that'll accept the can?
0: I don't know if Ruger does, but there are a lot of companies that make aftermarket barrels for 1911s. And I was just looking, you know, you can go to Midway Arms or Midway USA or Brownells or any number of places, and you can get a threaded barrel for a 10mm 1911, and it's generally just a drop-in, replace the barrel, and you're good to go.
1: Oh, okay. Can I ask you one more question?
0: You bet.
1: I sent you a text earlier, but I don't know if you got it because I sent it on the work line, but... wasn't Harmy Dillon on your show here a few weeks back?
0: Yes, I've had her on a couple of times.
1: Yeah, I thought she was. Have you ever heard anything about all the gun stuff she was talking about overturning or trying to overturn?
0: Oh, yeah. She's working hard on it and going after. Right now she's telling Virginia, rather, that as soon as your new gun ban goes into effect July 1, the Department of Justice will be suing the state of Virginia to block their ban on AR-15s and standard capacity magazines. So she's working on a whole bunch of stuff, and primarily on the state level. And so, yeah, there's a lot of things going on there. It's an exciting time. It's not as much as we would like, but it's more than we ever had before.
1: Okay. If you hear of any news that comes out from that, are you going to put it on the show?
0: Yeah, I have and I do. So, yeah, absolutely. I'll keep you posted, and we'll let you know what happens. But, yeah, she has, for instance, sued sheriff's departments who are dragging their heels and putting out the concealed carry permits and gotten them to fold. A couple of times she's, you know, gone in and say, you know, you can't be doing that. And they go, oh, okay, fine. Now that you're paying attention to us, yeah, we're going to undo that. So, yeah, there are a lot of those stories. If you'll follow me over on X, that's one of the better places because I put a lot of stories up there. I link to stories. There's just too much. I can't cover it all in what we do here. And so I've kind of expanded over to X, and we're putting a lot of stories out there. And, you know, all I do is find the stories and link to them so that if you follow me on X, I'm at Gun Talk on X. You know, it used to be Twitter. You will be very well informed. So that's kind of the other way to go. There's also one other resource I would recommend for anybody. If you're really into this, you're really into Second Amendment news and want to know what's going on, Steve Katowski started a service about 3 years ago called The Reload. It's thereload.com. It's a subscription-based email newsletter. And I can't remember, I think it's like $10 a month, not a lot. And you will get these stories of what's going on with really good, insightful articles and news reports. 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All right, don't go far. When we come back, we're going to have the CEO from the Kinetic Group explain, where did this new technology come from, and where is it going? 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
5: News this hour from Town Hall. I'm Mary Rose. President Trump was in New Jersey when word of the attacks came. Correspondent Laura Winters reports.
6: The president really wants to make a deal with Iran and appears to be trying to de-escalate the situation. He tells reporters at Axios and Fox News that his message to leaders in Iran is this: you've shot your missiles, that's enough, get back to the table and make a deal.
5: Doug Burgum, Secretary of the Interior, says one of the first orders that President Trump signed when he took office for a second time was to clean up the nation's capital. He says Americans visiting for the 250 celebrations this summer will definitely notice a difference.
7: When President Trump took office, one of his first executive orders was make D.C. safe and beautiful, whether it's, removing 152 homeless encampments and relocating the unhoused, whether it's reopening parks, fixing fountains, tuning up monuments, doing replantings, eliminating over 1,000 graffiti sites, plus doubling the size of the U.S. Park Police and helping drive crime statistics to an all-time low in Washington, D.C.
5: He was a guest on the Salem Radio Network. There are reports that foreign-linked social media campaigns may be shaping local fights over U.S. data centers. Correspondent Ken Lorman reports.
8: Multiple AI industry groups, Republican lawmakers, and policy watchdogs are alleging China-linked accounts are amplifying opposition to data center projects online, prompting calls for a congressional probe. Supporters warn such funding can mask foreign influence, spread misinformation, and threaten critical infrastructure planning and local economies. Ken Lorman reporting.
5: The horse that won the Kentucky Derby earlier this year won the Belmont Stakes. Golden Tempo came in first in Saturday's race at Saratoga Springs. More on these stories at townhall.com.
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5: Authorities say a shooting near a busy street festival in Ohio has wounded at least 12 people.
10: Police in Toledo say the shooting took place Saturday near the Old West End Festival. The festival is an annual gathering of live music and home tours in a historic district. Deputy Police Chief Joe Hefferman says it appears at least two people fired weapons, and they were, quote, probably shooting at each other, unquote. Deputy Chief Hefferman also says two of the victims are hospitalized in critical condition.
5: That's correspondent Andrew Stewart reporting. Canada is restricting U.S. livestock imports after another screwworm case in Texas. A second case of the parasite was discovered Friday in a month-old calf in southern Texas. The larva of the screwworm fly feeds on the living tissue of livestock animals, and it can be fatal. Breaking news and analysis at townhall.com. World Cup fans who thought they scored free tickets will now have to pay full price.
11: FIFA has canceled World Cup tickets issued to about 60 fans who mistakenly got them for free because of a website error during the checkout process. Soccer's ruling body issued a statement saying it regrets the error and any inconvenience caused, adding that those tickets remain reserved for the fans who were affected to buy at the agreed price. The tickets were sold through the official World Cup site on May 21st. It's the latest glitch in an often controversial World Cup ticketing program. The Attorneys General of New York and New Jersey are investigating FIFA for possible violations of consumer protection laws. I'm Marcela Sanchez.
5: Motorists and airline passengers aren't the only travelers thinking about high fuel prices as summer vacations near. Recreational boaters are feeling a pinch. More on these stories at townhall.com.
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0: All right, back with you here with Gun Talk. I'm Tom Gresham. Yeah, there's a whole lot going on in this news about the crazy stuff from federal higher pressure cartridge. The 6.5 Creedmoor leapfrogs over the 6.5 PRC, and that's just dipping your toe in the water. Now we're just getting an idea of what this thing could be. We're joined right now by Jason Vanderbrick from the Kinetic Group. Jason, you're what, CEO, President, Grand Poopah, and Trash Taker Outer?
1: That's about it, Tom. Thanks for having us. And it's certainly a good couple of days, but yes, Chairman and CEO of the Kinetic Group.
0: Okay, so a couple of days ago, you introduced Peak Alloy plus Peak. How do we say this?
1: Yeah, so we introduced on Friday 6.5 Creedmoor plus Peak. So Peak Alloy is obviously, we launched it last year. Mm-hmm. It's our alloy case technology that we launched with 7 Backcountry, and so humongous day on Friday, introducing the same technology to 6.5 Creedmoor users.
0: At its core, because a lot of us looked at the 7 Backcountry last year and went, okay, yeah, you got more pressure, and then you got a special case, and you know, you got to get a new rifle for it, fine. But this is a whole different deal. This is the higher pressure ammo, more velocity, that you could either get the more velocity or get the same velocity out of a short barrel. But the key here is you could shoot it in your existing 6.5 Creedmoor rifle, and it's perfectly safe.
1: Yeah, that was the thought on this is, you know, Backcountry really, really changed the game as far as what case technology can do to performance. And it's been beyond our belief on how big Backcountry was, but now with the amount of Creedmoor guns already in the field, this is a game changer like anything that we've ever done. And we're kind of an innovative company in the ammo segment. So this is a big deal because of the amount of rifles in the field already.
0: And yes, it will change things. I mean, if you have a 6.5 Creedmoor, now you're actually going faster than a 6.5 PRC in a short action and a lighter rifle, and you can do it with a shorter barrel if you want. But Jason, I'm thinking that for me, the thing that's exciting is that the technology itself, when you start applying it across other cartridges, other technologies within ballistics, I don't think it's overstating it to say this thing may be as important and revolutionary as smokeless powder was.
1: I agree, Tom. The way we've been working on this for, I don't know how many, I mean, several years, this technology. And the analogy we use to the team in Minnesota is, this is as it was from a turboprop plane to a jet engine. We really think this technology is that revolutionary to our industry.
0: I think so, and obviously you're going 80,000 PSI in this, and we know that some of the experimental stuff you've been doing with military is bordering on twice that. I don't know we'll ever see that in the commercial side, but it indicates what can be done when you start going experimental and stretching things out.
1: Absolutely. This is the sky's the limit on this technology. It's just revolutionizing centerfire rifle ammo. If you think about it and you compare it to the bullet technology that the industry has seen in the last couple decades, which bullets, as you well know, the technology and performance is amazing from what it was back in the cup and core locked, power shock days.
0: Right.
1: But really, now that you got the bullets that can take the performance now, you're literally a performance out of a 6.5 Creedmoor that is, I mean, handily outdoes 6.5 PRC, with one more in the magazine. And no, you know, sometimes there's been issues on feeding capabilities of a PRC. Creedmoor gives you all of the benefits and absolutely nothing that you lose on this technology.
0: You know, I keep coming up with these ideas, and you just came up with one I had not thought of, is now you have magnum performance in your rifle with one more round, because you don't have to have this big fat cartridge in there. So, I mean, you're just winning and winning all across the board. Where did this idea, where did this concept for this technology come from originally?
1: We have been working on this a long time, and we have some of the best engineers in the world who've You know how engineers are, Tom. They can come up with some crazy stuff, but it never goes to market or it's a flop. But we had some engineers come up with this technology, and it just took a long time to figure out how to make it effectively. You know, I don't want to let the cat out of the bag. It is a super complex process. It is not just a steel case. There's lots of aspects that had to commercialize, really the commercialization process of bringing this thought to loaded ammo on the shelf, or different aspects that you'll see coming from it, just come from some of the smartest engineers in the industry.
0: Well, that kind of leads us to, okay, so you know how it is. We've seen this before. You bring out this product, and like an hour after you bring it out, people say, okay, that's really great. So what's next? What's the next thing you're going to do, right?
1: Stay tuned.
0: I mean, there's no reason in the world to say you couldn't apply this to other existing cartridges. Your 30-06 become, or 308 becomes a 300 Magnum. Your 708 becomes a 7 Magnum. It's just on and on and on what you can do with this.
1: It's a game-changing technology for the whole industry. And being, you know, I think everyone looks to federal for innovation. This is, like I said, I don't think the game-changer analogy, which you see that what happened on Friday, everyone is saying this changes the game.
0: Yep.
1: That is not exaggerating.
0: No, it's not. And there are other technologies that are going along with this, just marching right side by side. You got some people doing some really interesting research on gain twist rifling, which is an old technology, an idea, but now they're doing some new stuff with it to manage and take advantage of the higher pressures, so you're not getting that real quick peak at the beginning. So there's some things going on there. Some new materials in barrels. You can have shorter, lighter rifles, in fact, with this technology.
1: It's exciting, exciting as you can be. I mean, the performance you can get out of a 14, 16-inch barrel is unbelievable to me. I mean, if you're going to use a standard 24-inch barrel, which is a standard length test barrel, but, I mean, in seven backcountry, I mean, the performance of a 16-inch barrel is unbelievable because of what this technology allows you to do. So we're excited where this is going to go, and you're certainly talking about the barrel manufacturing technology. It is just an exciting time to be in this space, and we're happy to always lead that forefront in innovation.
0: Well, Federal has been innovative. For those who've been around a long time, will remember that Federal was the one, right in there bringing out the first loaded ammo with premium bullets that hand loaders were using, bullets from Sierra, Nosler partitions. Federal was the one that said, hey, we could use that in factory ammo.
1: Yeah, 1977.
0: Yeah.
1: So the innovation, it's in our mission. It's our mission statement at Federal. The last couple of years, while certainly hasn't been the greatest sales and profitability for the industry, we have never cut an R&D budget, and we never will. That's what customers expect from Federal, is innovation, and this is just innovation times 10.
0: As a guy who sells stuff, you have thought about this. There's got to be a concern, at least a little bit, that people are going to look at the new technology and say, well, why would I buy the old technology? Could this cannibalize sales of other ammo?
1: Yeah, no, it's when you do this stuff, 1 + 1 needs to equal 3. I mean, and certainly we understand that. You run almost, not, you can never think of all of these different scenarios, but we have thought this through, and we love our position. We love what it's going to bring to our company, and we understand the cannibalization, but on this, it's the game was way too big not to go after this. And again, I think it's not just a slogan, it's what we live and breathe every day at the Kinetic Group, is we got to bring solutions to end users that aren't just marketing hype, right? Short barrels and suppressors is where the market's going. Let's go bring this solution that doesn't sacrifice performance to the users, and we'll win every time. And this is This is just following a slogan that we really think of. You start at the end user and work backwards. Bring end users solutions that are game-changing, and this just amplifies that.
0: It does. I tell you, the 6.5 Creedmoor plus Peak, amazing technology. Jason Vanderbrink, President CEO of the Kinetic Group, congratulations. This is exciting. I cannot wait to see what you do next.
1: Awesome. Thanks, Tom. Thanks for your time, and keep up the great work that you do for this industry.
0: Well, I appreciate that. All right, don't go far. We'll be right back with more Gun Talk.
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0: standard capacity magazines, magazines that hold more than 15 rounds, like, oh, your standard Glock. A number, it started off with three or four, and now I think it's a dozen or more, state prosecutors have said they are not going to enforce this law. Just not. They say it's unconstitutional. It violates the Virginia Constitution. Forget the U.S. Constitution. But as a result of this being passed, people in Virginia are rushing to gun stores. They are buying guns like crazy. I don't care if it's Palmetto State Army, they're buying through the mail or going to the local gun stores. They are buying guns, not just ARs, but all sorts of guns, handguns that hold more than 15 rounds. Magazines, like crazy. I mean, gazillions of magazines. They will all be granted in the courts. Harmeet Dillon, the Assistant U.S. Attorney General in charge of the Civil Rights Division, has already notified Virginia that the moment the law goes into effect, that the U.S. Department of Justice is going to sue Virginia to stop this because it's unconstitutional. So you got all that going on, and of course, the unintended consequence of them selling more guns than they ever thought possible. All right, here's one that's interesting. ATF proposed rule could reopen firearm imports from several former Soviet countries. This would be a rule change done by ATF. Doesn't have to go through Congress. Currently, a whole bunch of countries are blocked from importing guns and ammunition into the U.S., former Soviet bloc countries. This rule would not affect Russia, so don't get your hopes up that you can buy cheap Russian ammo, but it would cover the countries of Georgia, Kazakhstan, Kyrgyzstan, Moldova, Turkmenistan, Ukraine, and Uzbekistan. What would that get you? Maybe AKs, maybe a lot of ammunition, a lot of opportunities for guns from countries that make a lot of guns or make a lot of ammo. And look, there's more guns and more ammo on the market could help hold down prices. So we'll see what happens there. Very interesting stuff going on here. Let's see. Let's grab Mike on line four out of Winchester, Tennessee. Hey, Mike, you're on Gun Talk.
1: Hey, Tom, how you doing?
0: I am great. What's on your mind?
1: Listen, your show today hit a nerve because I was just talking to somebody the other day about, you know, inherited guns from your parents, grandparents, whatever.
0: Right.
1: And, you know, I just turned 73 last week, and I'm thinking, what am I going to keep and what am I going to give? And then I went through the guns I got from my dad. I got a 1906 22 Winchester pump that was my grandfather's. Hmm. I got an L.C. Smith side-by-side that was my grandfather's. And the funny story is I've got an 870 Wingmaster from the 50s in 16-gauge, which was the gauge that my dad and my uncles all hunted with back then, right?
0: Oh, yeah.
1: So the funny story is, do you remember S&H green stamps?
0: Yes. I used to put those on for my mom. I got to lick all those stamps and put them in the books.
1: So here's the story. My grandparents and my parents owned a mortuary in Oakland back in the day, right? And my dad used to get credits for buying embalming fluid, of all things. And he traded those credits in for that Winchester shotgun.
0: With S&H green stamps.
1: No, I got embalming stamps.
0: Embalming stamps. Oh, my gosh.
1: Yeah, he got credits for buying embalming fluid at the mortuary, and that's how he ended up with his 870, and I still have it.
0: All right, so the question is, what are you going to do with those if you're starting to think about, okay, who gets them and what happens to them? What's your plan?
1: Well, so I collected, you know, for my law enforcement career, I'm not getting rid of any of the firearms I ever kept on duty. Those will go to my daughter with the letter of, this is what I carried, this is my Kimber, this is my Wilson Combat TQB, this is my shotgun, this is my R. Those are going to her. The other ones I'm going to probably donate. I sold a whole bunch. We moved out of California, and I sold a couple more to come down here to Tennessee, but the rest of them, it depends. Might let my wife sell them, but I have, you know, certain things that I've earmarked for my nephew in Colorado and deputies I worked with and friends like that. But I've got it all written out. We just did a living trust, and I've got that out. And I don't want to sell them because it's, even though it's stuff I'm not really shooting, it's still a connection, you know, to your history.

0: country, right?
1: You know what I'm going to say next. I mean, here's the deal, Mike. If you're going to give them to some people, why wait till you're dead? If you're not shooting them much now, if you gave them to them now, you could share the stories, not just write them, but talk to them about them, and maybe even take them out and shoot the guns with them. I think it would mean a lot more to them to get them from you now than after you're dead.
0: That's a great point. But, you know, I'm not planning to die anytime soon, Tom, so...
1: Well, you know, few people do.
0: I know. Tell me about it.
1: We're about the same age, and every week turns around and you go, wow, somebody else I know died. You're going, you know, well, that's not going to happen to me. You know what? Every one of them thought the same thing.
0: Well, you know what? You're a wise man, and I appreciate that. So,
1: when are you coming back to Idaho?
0: Well, I think maybe next spring we're going to come back and visit, and I'll definitely look you up and a bunch of other friends. We're putting a swimming pool in right now, so that's going to take quite a while. So
1: there you go. All right, when you come back, give me a holler. We'll go shoot. Okay.
0: You bet. I hope so. Take care, Tom. Thank you.
1: All right. Sounds good. Appreciate that. Let's see, Jim. We got time to get Nicole in here? Barely. All right, Nicole. I got about a minute for you here, so let's do it.
2: Hi, Tom.
1: Nicole, you there?
2: I had a range report for you.
1: Okay, I got about a minute, so we got to squeeze it in. Go ahead.
2: All right. I picked up a VP9CC last week.
1: Mm-hmm.
2: My favorite range gun that I have is my VP9, so I figured I would give the CC a try as an EDC. I love it. The trigger's great. The only complaint I have about it is that I got Glock bite for... lack of a better term, because I had to change the back strap on it because the beaver tail didn't quite come up high enough to cover over my hand.
1: Right.
2: So it bit me. But after I changed the back strap, it was fine.
1: As we say, it's a learning experience. Once it starts taking chunk of meat out of your hand, you go, I'm not going to do that anymore.
2: Exactly. But I like it. It's definitely worth it, I think.
1: Very good. Well, those are really nice pistols, and they really feel good in your hands. I like the ergonomics of them, and I apologize for the shortness of it, but we're just running short on time here. Nicole, thank you for the range report. Very good. Those are nice pistols. And a lot of these guns now, they come out in a standard configuration, standard full size, and then they bring out a compact, more of a concealed carry size, if you will. I know Smith with the M&Ps did the same thing, and I love what they did there. If you have the full size of a particular model and you like it, and you're thinking about a concealed carry gun, why not go with the smaller version, the compact version, of the same gun that you already know and have and probably have a whole bunch of magazines for? Well, that's why they bring them out, and it's also a good reason, why wouldn't you do that? Well, have you ever done that?

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16: Speed on something that's going on here. Wade LaPierre just will not go away. You know, the former executive vice president of the NRA, much disgraced. He went back to court, and then a New York appeals court just told him, nope, you can't get away from this one. You do, in fact, owe the NRA more than $4 million that you misappropriated or diverted to personal use. $4 million. So he's still got to pay the NRA $4.3 million restitution. Also, can't serve in its leadership for the next decade at the NRA. Now, LaPierre and his lawyer vowed to pursue more appeals. We'll see what happens. But there's something else going on here. The people who were running the NRA, LaPierre and the people around him, the cabal, I call them, who were, however you want to position it, misusing, taking, misdirecting money by the tens of millions. We got rid of those guys. And the new NRA has good leadership, and they're doing good things, and they're coming back. I mean, LaPierre almost killed it. Somebody said he ran into the ground. I said, no, almost, but he almost killed it. But it's coming back, and it's nice and strong. However, there's this other organization called the NRA Foundation. And if you've ever been to a Friends of the NRA banquet, that's the NRA Foundation. It's the fundraising side. And they raise money for the NRA. Except that there was a takeover. And the rascals that were tossed out of the NRA went to the NRA Foundation. And they're doing the same things over there. And they're sitting on a $170 million nest egg over there. And now, and the NRA sued him and said, hey, that money's supposed to be sent to the NRA. The reason that there's an NRA foundation is so you raise money and it goes to the NRA. So they said, okay, not a problem. We'll just change the name. It's no longer the NRA Foundation. Now it's called the 1791 Foundation. And they're basically wanting to split off from the NRA and take this $170-something million dollars. And why wouldn't they, since they're the same group, turn around and say, well, we're going to put Wayne LaPierre in charge of this, or one of our ancillary groups, and start a competition for the NRA using Wayne LaPierre. The guy just won't give up. He won't walk away. We'll see what happens. I'll keep you posted on that. Lots going on. Benny is on line one out of Corpus Christi, Texas. Benny, you bought a gun?
17: I did a couple of times. How are you, Tom?
16: Okay.
17: Well, last week I bought myself an AR-10 platform rifle in 7.62x51. And
16: nice.
17: I put a low power variable optic on it. I've never done that before. But I listened to you. I took your word for it. I went with a 1:6x24, a 6-hour.
16: Nice.
17: So, yes, sir. I'm plenty tickled with it. But then earlier today, I'm sitting here, my mind is a whirl, and I said to my better half, honey, we need to get a Ruger 10/22 takedown model. And she said, okay, just do it right and spend the money. Do
16: what
17: Tom says. How long are you going to own that rifle? She wants to make sure that I spend enough money to do it right.
16: Well, so, good on her. You got to keep her.
17: That's right.
16: I hear her back there, too. Congratulations to both of you.
17: Well, thank you, sir. Thank you, sir. Yeah, I've already sent a text message to my FFL and told him that's what we're doing this week. So he'll be on top of it by Tuesday.
16: You're going to love that. The Ruger 10/22 is great, and the takedown version is just so much fun.
17: Well, you know, I've got 22 caliber rifles, but I've never had a 10/22, and I thought, what kind of gun owner am I?
16: Well, I was just going to say, that's just un-American. You got to have a Ruger 10/22.
17: That's correct, sir.
16: Well, good for you. You're gonna enjoy the heck out of that. Congratulations, and look, I appreciate the call, sir. Let me grab James on line three out of Eastern Arizona. Hey, James, you're up. What's up?
18: Hey, Tom. Good to talk to you again. I wanted to share with you, I was asked recently to head up a new security team for our little church out here in the country.
16: Okay.
18: And the first thing I did is I called a buddy of mine who's a trainer back in Oklahoma City. He recommended a guy named Steve Moses at Palisade Training Group in Dallas, Texas.
16: Hmm.
18: And they have we went to a two-day threat security fundamentals class, which did involve some shooting, but we spent more time on, working through a crowd with a gun, how to point it, keep it safe, hands-on, spotting suspicious people. So all the other don't encounter in a training group,
16: right?
18: That's just the shooting. It's some pepper spray practice with some inert training pepper sprays. Did some work with other types of non-lethal weapons, and it was an awesome class. It really was. It was a little, well, not too pricey. But it was well worth it. My buddy and I that went came back, and we've got a group of about 10 now in our church that we're working through. We got certified to train the members of our team now. And but if anybody is listening, dealing with a church security team or anything like that, Palisade Training Group in Dallas, Texas.
16: It sounds like you got a lot of those NTOT moments. I never thought of that.
18: Yes, exactly. We dealt everything from encountering suspicious people that walk up, and how to protect yourself from sucker punches to like I said, working through crowds. Having a gun drawn, but working through a crowd safely. Verbal commands, of course. And the shooting part was interesting, that we had to qualify by keeping all of our shots in a 3x5 index card size target against the clock. All of our shots were timed at 3 seconds per shot, from a low ready or a drawn and present or a low ready position, and the movement while shooting. It was all 3 seconds, and our hits had to be in a 3x5 index card.
16: Man, that sounds like good training. Look, I appreciate it. I got to keep moving here. That is great. And the other thing you learn in these classes, church security, is you need people outside. You need them in the parking lot. Yeah, basically, what you'd really like to do is intercept the problem before it gets into the building. And so I know that's an important part of it. And as you say, it's not just shooting. There's a whole lot more to it. So if you're forming a security team for your church, you really do need to get some training, because there's a lot of things you possibly, probably have not considered, haven't thought about. Let's grab line four. Ken's with us out of Boise, Idaho. Hey, Ken, you're on Gun Talk. What's up?
19: Well, you've been talking about Father's Day and guns from fathers, grandfathers, and grandsons, and so on. I've had some of all that. So I've got a safe full of guns I've inherited from uncles and my father and my grandfather. And I've got one son. I've given him a list with the provenance of all the guns I've got. And if I have some desire for it to stay in the family or whatever, I've let him know that. But what I wanted to tell you about was my two grandsons. They're 15 and 13. And I have a old Remington Model 11 that I inherited from my grandfather. And it had been well used. There wasn't a bit of blue on it anywhere, and it spent a lot of time in duck blinds. So I had it refurbished, and I also have an FN A5 that was my father's, a 16-gauge that's killed a lot of pheasants in his lifetime.
16: Let me just jump in, because you know this, but for those who might not, the Remington Model 11 was the precursor to the Browning A5.
19: Absolutely. It was before FN picked up the license. So, I thought what would be interesting was to have one of my grandsons get their great-grandfather's shotgun, and the other one would get their great-great-grandfather's shotgun. So I let the older boy choose first, and those guns will be there for another generation.
16: That is fabulous. I know you have shared the stories, and you know anything you've got that you could share in terms of written form or something so they have that, they can remember it. I would share as many stories as you can, because that is as important as the guns themselves.
19: Oh, absolutely.
16: Well done, Kent. I applaud you, sir, for thinking ahead and getting ahead of that thing. Thank you. I appreciate the call. Yeah, as we're kind of heading toward Father's Day, we think about those experiences, the items that we got passed down to us, and then what are we going to do with those? I mean, look, if you're 45, don't worry about it. But if you're, you know, getting a little older and you're thinking, yeah, I'm going to put those in my will, you know, it really would be cool for everybody involved, for you and the person you're giving the gun to do it now and share the stories, maybe even sit down and record a video. If you say, oh, I don't know if I can write this, not a problem. It's easy now. You set up your phone and you record a video and you just start telling the stories of, you know, granddad had this gun and there was a time when he had it in the duck blind, blah, blah, blah. It's like in my case, I'm thinking, yeah, my dad had this LeBeau Corelli side-by-side shotgun, 16-gauge gun. And we were out duck hunting and he fell in the water and went in over his head. And he's got this very nice high-end shotgun. And now what do we do? So we had to take it to a gunsmith. He took it all apart, find the right guy. It's those stories that make the history come alive. And make no mistake, within each of these guns that we're handing down, you're handing down history, your family history, the great stories. And so, I mean, I have guns. When I pick them up, I just remember where I was when I used that. I remember whether I was with my dad or with my son, or in one case, when Ryan got his first elk, he was sitting next to his grandfather, DeGritz, and I was behind them taking pictures. So you got three generations out there, and 14-year-old Ryan shoots his first elk with his 30-06 left-handed Remington 7, under correction, or left-handed Ruger 77, very nice rifle, which unfortunately lost that in Hurricane Katrina when the house flooded and eventually fell down. That's okay. We replaced them all, but he lost all his guns in Katrina, so as did a lot of other people. But great stories and pictures. Oh, yeah, if you have pictures, include those with the guns, the stories, the pictures, the whole deal. You're sharing a history as much as anything else. And also, you know, if you document it, it's easier for people to remember. So, and yeah, Jim says, yeah, but Ryan did save his drum set. Actually, it was in the back of the truck. He had played a gig the night before, got up in the morning, checked the weather, and him being an outdoor person and understanding weather, he looked at it and told his wife, he says, throw everything in your car. We're leaving in like 20 minutes. I said, what do you mean? He says, this storm has changed direction. It's heading this direction. It's heading our way. So he already had the drums in the back of his truck, and they threw everything in. Think of it once again, because we do this all the time in South Louisiana. We're going to evacuate for a couple of days. We'll go up north to North Louisiana. We'll visit mom and dad, and then we'll come back. Well, they came up. There was no going back. They had 10 feet of water in the house for 2 weeks. I was actually not there. I was on a mountain in Alaska directing a video shoot about a hunt for Dall sheep, and we had no news at all and came out, and we're getting flown out. I'm waiting by this airstrip in Alaska. This gold miner who lived nearby came out, and we're talking, and he said, where are you from? I said, I'm from Louisiana. He says, oh, they just had a big storm there. You know, parts of New Orleans flooded. I said, oh, yeah, you know, wherever it rains there, the streets flood there. He says, no, they had like a real flood. So, okay. Got back into Fairbanks and called home, and I said, yeah, New Orleans is flooded. We've got 12 people in the house here, refugees. You know, when you get down there, you know, that's what you're going to find. And so that was the deal. So, there you go. So some of those stories, you swap them around. I mean, you've got the stories. I've got the stories. To me, that's what these old guns are about. And they don't have to be old like antique guns. They can just be guns that have been in the family. I have the first gun that I owned and still own. It belonged to my grandfather, Tom Ryan. There you go. I was named after him. Ryan was named after him. Dr. Thomas Ryan. And it was, you know, the little Browning 22 semi-auto with the bottom eject takedown rifle. I was probably about as tall as that thing was when I got it. And Dad wouldn't let me shoot it for many years because I was way too young for that. But it's very cool that my granddad, who I was named after, gave it to me, and I still have that 22. Never was able to shoot it well. Sights are so low on it, or something about the way I fit it. I can never get really down hard on the sights. But it's a cool gun, and I'll always keep it. And actually, as I'm thinking about it right now, it's probably time for me to think about passing that along, too. No point in me holding on to it. I'm not shooting it. So there you go. That one's going to get passed along as well. And now that I have grandkids, well, the options open up quite a bit. So, what are we going to do here? And I have two granddaughters who both shoot from the left side on long guns because they are left eye dominant the way I am, the way Ryan is, the way his sister is. Right-handed and left eye dominant. There we go. But you know what? If you identify that early on, you switch them over to the left shoulder, they can still shoot handguns right-handed, shoot long guns left-handed. It all works out just fine. So as we head toward Father's Day, if you got a story about your dad and guns and shooting, by all means, give me a shout. Let's share it now. 866-TALK-GUN or Tom Talk Gun. I'm Tom Gresham. Check us out on GunTalk.com. Be right back.
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0: All right, right now would be a good time for you to call if you want to be part of the after show. Give me a shout at Tom Talk Gun. We're going to be talking on the after show a bit about this shooting last night in Toledo. 12 people were shot at a festival where who knows what happened. We'll get more details on that. Pretty terrible situation. We really don't know exactly what happened yet, and the police are being a little bit closed-mouthed on it, trying to sort it out, no doubt. So we'll cover that. It's just a reminder about being careful about where you go, but sometimes you're at a place where you wouldn't have thought there's going to be an issue. I go back to the whole, okay, carrying a gun might have helped. What also might have helped if you were there would be a stop-the-bleed kit. If you had hemostatic gauze with you and a tourniquet, you might have been able to help somebody you're with, maybe yourself, or maybe even a stranger. So just food for thought there, okay? Let's see. Let's go grab David in Las Vegas on 5. David, I got about 2 minutes for you, so let's get into it, please.
1: Yeah, I'll be real quick. I agree with what you said, that if you want to pass a gun on somebody, do it, because this was 50 years ago when I was 20 years old. I had an old man I was a friend with, and in front of his wife, he said, if something happens to me, I want Dave to have this gun. So, yeah, a year or so later, he ends up dying, and then I end up passing on that story on to his son, and then his son asks his mom goes, I don't remember that, so it made me look like a jerk, like if I made it up, because the old man died, and I wanted the gun. So, I agree, if you want to give a gun to somebody, do it while they're alive. Just because somebody has a will, don't guarantee they're going to get the gun. Or don't have a will, you know what I'm saying? So I agree 100%. Give it to the person while they're alive. Give it to the person while they're alive.
0: Yeah, good point, Dave. I appreciate that. Yeah, and the other part of it is if just telling somebody in your family, well, I want to make sure that, you know, David gets this gun after I die. If it's not in the will, there's no telling what's going to happen. I have any number of stories people have told me of after a death in the family. Other family members come in and immediately ransack the gun safe or the gun shelves or whatever. They just disappear. All of a sudden, you know, the next day or two, the guns are not there because everybody's there, you know, with the grieving widow and helping out the family and helping themselves. So just if you don't want some disaster like that happening, spell it out. Put it in your will with this gun goes to so-and-so. Or, as we say, even better, take care of it now. I mean, that's the fun of it. Hey, let's go out to the range, shoot these guns, and then when you're done, you say, oh, you like that gun, huh? I'll tell you what, it's yours. What do you mean? No, it's yours. I'm giving it to you right now. Well, that would be cool, wouldn't it? What a great thing to do. Have the experience of shooting together and then giving the gun to somebody. I mean, look, if you're, you know, middle-aged, don't sweat that. But if you're not, and you got these guns, and you're thinking about doing something with them, well, I'm just saying, that's what I would do. That's what I have, in fact, been doing. And we're making sure that particularly some of the guns that belong to my dad are already handed down to Ryan and members of the family. And now we're going to start working with, I've got my mom's gun, her rifle and 257 Roberts, and we got to get that to one of the grandkids. Just simple as that, just because it's a cool rifle. We'll make that happen. All right, so this is what's going on around here. We got a brand new cartridge and brand new technology, exciting stuff. Join us for the after show. Give me a call right now, 866-TALK-GUN. We'll get you in here. 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So if you miss a show, you can catch them all right there. In the meantime, get out to the range, do some shooting, take some family members, and maybe even surprise them by giving them that gun that they like so much. They'll appreciate it, and they will always remember you.
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4: News this hour from Town Hall, I'm Mary Rose. Iran has launched missiles at Israel. Tehran says the missiles are in response to an earlier attack by Israel.
5: Israeli officials say the attack is a necessary retaliation against Iranian-backed Hezbollah after terrorists fired into northern Israel earlier in the day. The Jewish state defends its weekend strike on Beirut's southern suburbs, calling it a response to that.